0: ceasefire negotiated in mid-June is over.
1: In a statement today, military officials announced two U.S. service members have been killed by Iranian missile strikes on Jordan, and a third service member is missing. Meteorologists say it looks like tomorrow's World Cup final will be smoke-free. The forecasters say smoke from Canadian wildfires should be gone from the New Jersey area in time for tomorrow's match. Thunderstorms passing through the area today are expected to help clear the air. Wildfire smoke has been prompting warnings of unhealthy air quality in southern Ontario and across a wide swath of the United States. This is the Canadian Press. In sports, Chicago Blackhawks star Connor Bedard has agreed to a 5-year, $75 million U.S. contract, completing a major offseason goal for the NHL team. Bedard turned 21 yesterday and had been a restricted free agent. George Springer's RBI single in the fourth inning was all the Toronto Blue Jays needed in a 1-0 win over the visiting Chicago White Sox today. Springer drove in Vladimir Guerrero Jr. as Toronto snapped a 3-game skid. Shane Bieber was superb, striking out 6 over 6 scoreless innings. He allowed only 3 hits and 2 walks in his best start of the season. Bukayo Saka scored 3 goals, including one on a penalty in the 87th minute, as England defeated France 6-4 in today's third-place game at the FIFA World Cup in Miami. Declan Rice, Ezri Konsa, and Jude Bellingham also scored for England, which led 4-0 at halftime. From the Canadian Press, I'm John Kennedy.
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3: The year is 1948. We're at the Winter Olympics in St. Moritz, Switzerland. After a 12-year hiatus, the world gathered for what were called the Games of Renewal. St. Moritz, which also hosted the 1928 Winter Games, is neutral, undamaged, and an ideal location after the ravages of the Second World War. The high alpine resort town, known for its frozen lakes, luxury hotels, and sunny winter climate, allowed for a picturesque and charmingly informal atmosphere that helped reestablish the Olympic movement as a way forward after global conflict. The Games also set the tone for reconciliation and rebuilding through peaceful competition. And nowhere is this more apparent than at the ice rink. Nestled in a broad, snowy valley high in the Swiss Alps, the rink sat against a dramatic backdrop of white mountain peaks, evergreen forests, and crisp blue skies. And that is where we find a young woman about to hit the ice. The world and Canadian champion was already a hero back home. As she glided to the center ice to begin her free skate, she knew she had to set herself up for the gold by dominating the compulsory section of the competition. The conditions had been challenging. The ice, not always consistent and often soft on account of the rink being bathed in sunlight. When the music began, her strokes were long and silky as she carved the ice with the exceptional control and artistry she was known for. She was a flash of blue satin in the snowy surroundings, and with each spin and jump, she got closer to glory. As the final notes swelled, her blade caught the sunlight just right. And for a moment, it seemed that Canada's sweetheart had already been crowned. She hit her final pose to cheers from the crowd. It felt like a rising storm as the young skater smiled back at spectators, almost shyly. She had won a gold medal. I'm Craig Baird, and this is Canadian History X. Today, we glide to the past as I share details on how a young woman from Ottawa skated into the history books by becoming the first and only Canadian woman to win Olympic gold in singles figure skating. This is Barbara Ann Scott. You may know this, but for those who don't, humans have been hitting the ice for millennia. The earliest evidence of skating dates back 3,000 plus years in Northern Europe. Back then, skates were made of animal bones, strapped to shoes, and used mainly for travel across frozen lakes. The birth of modern skates came around the 1700s, when Dutch innovators began using iron blades, which allowed real gliding and control and skating to become a leisure activity, especially among the wealthy in Britain. Organized ice dancing, as it was once called, emerged in Scotland around this time, and by 1742, the Edinburgh Skating Club was established. The pastime crossed the pond to Canadian shores in the late 18th to early 19th century thanks to British, but mainly Scottish, settlers who brought with them the tradition of skating on frozen rivers and lakes. By 1839, one of the earliest organized skating clubs in Canada was founded in Halifax, Nova Scotia. A few years later, Montreal got one too. And by the mid-1800s, indoor rinks and organized skating assemblies became all the rage across the country. Popularity for the sport grew exponentially in February of 1863 when Jackson Haines, the father of modern figure skating, wowed onlookers in Chatham, Ontario. Haines, who was 23 at the time, skated on the Thames River and put on display for fans who lined the banks. The touring skater was known for his innovative use of music, choreography, and ballet-style movement on the ice. He also invented the sit spin, one of the fundamental spins in figure skating, and he was also one of the first to screw in blades to boots. Now, when figure skating spread across North America in the late 19th and early 20th centuries, Canadian skaters adopted his emphasis on artistry and blended it with technical compulsory figures already popular at the time. Despite Haines winning the 1864 national championship, he was laughed out of the country for his style. He moved to Europe, where he continued to be a pioneer until his death in 1875. Almost 20 years later, the International Skating Union, the ISU, was founded in 1892 to establish the first international rules and is the oldest international winter sports federation. By 1896, the first World Figure Skating Championships had taken place for men only in St. Petersburg, Russia. The city had hosted the unofficial World Championships 6 years earlier in 1890, where Louis Rubinstein became the first North American skater to compete abroad. Born in Montreal, Rubinstein was one of Canada's finest all-around athletes and is considered the father of Canadian figure skating. He was an outstanding skater with the Victoria Club of Montreal and emerged onto the scene by first winning the United States amateur title in 1885 and 1889, and was the Canadian figure skating champion from 1883 to 1889. And he did it all while wearing a dress shirt and pants, suit jacket, medals, and a bowler hat. The man had style. He retired in 1892, but before he did, he helped form the Amateur Skating Association of Canada in 1888 and became a guiding light for figure skating in Canada until his death in 1931. In that time, he watched the sport flourish and spread thanks in part to Governor General Lord Minto, who in 1903 created the Minto Prizes to encourage and foster competitive figure skating in Canada. A year later, the Minto Skating Club in Ottawa opened its doors and quickly became one of the most important figure skating training grounds in the world. Still operating to this day, notable skaters include Gordon Forbes, Lynn Nightingale, and Don Jackson. Some of you may recognize the name. His signature can even be on your skates because the former world champion is the founder and inspiration behind Jackson Ultima Skates. But surprisingly, he's not the most famous alumni from the Minto Skating Club. That honor goes to a hometown girl who was the daughter of a Canadian Army colonel, Barbara Ann Scott. Before Barbara Ann Scott could even become Canada's sweetheart, her father, Clyde Rutherford Scott, had to go through hell. He was studying mining engineering at Queen's University when the First World War broke out in Europe. And like thousands of other students, he put his studies on hold and enlisted with the Canadian Expeditionary Force on September 22, 1914, at Valcartier. He was a commissioned lieutenant in the 42nd Regiment and continued to serve at the rank with the 2nd Battalion. In April 1915, he fought at the Battle of Kitchener's Wood during the Second Battle of Ypres. On the night of April 22, 1915, the Germans launched the first poison gas attack of the war on the Western Front. The object of their attack was the Ypres salient, which was notorious for its high casualties and brutal fighting. For 48 hours, Clyde's battalion fought to the desperate, bitter end, but in the process, 8 of the 11 became casualties. Only 3 escaped. On April 30th, when the Perth Courier and newspaper published the official militia department casualty list for officers, Lieutenant Clyde was named among the wounded and missing. However, on May 7th, 2 weeks after he was last seen, he was reported as being killed. The Perth Courier newspaper reported, "This came as a great shock to the people of the town and was especially so to the parents, Reverend and Mrs. A.H. Scott. Cablegrams passed to and from London, but up to this time, the sad news had been unconfirmed by the War Office. There is a bare possibility that the fatal news may not be sustained, but the doubt is a small one. The town hall and other flags have been flying at half-mast since the first cablegram, out of respect to the young soldier." However, Scott had survived the war, but not unscathed. Clyde was one of two men alive, but he was severely wounded, shot in both hips, the knee, and suffering a shrapnel wound in his left eye. The Germans had mistaken him for dead, and he laid wounded in a pile of corpses until a curious dog discovered that, in fact, this Canadian was still alive. He was given no attention for nearly 3 weeks and was then taken by train for 4 days to Paderborn, Prussia, where he lay for 2 weeks in a hospital close to death. He was then taken to another one where surgeons extracted chunks of shrapnel from his body. The damage to his body was extensive and irreparable. He spent the next 2 years as a POW at Paderborn, Krefeld, and Heidelberg, Germany, until released into Swiss custody. On September 10, 1917, Acting Captain Clyde Scott was repatriated to England, and 9 days later, he sailed home on the Canadian Army hospital ship HMHS Landovery Castle. If that name sounds familiar, it's because that ship was famously torpedoed by German forces on June 27, 1918, and you can listen to that story in an episode from earlier this year.
2: 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The Winnipeg Blue Bombers are 2-for-2 on the road this season. The Ottawa Redblacks are 0-for on their home turf.
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2: 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Weather.
13: Partly cloudy skies tonight, a low of 21 degrees before a sunny start to your Sunday. Then a mix of sun and clouds, a high of 32 will feel like 40. There's a 60% chance of showers in the afternoon and risk of thunderstorms that could last into the evening. Clearing overnight, a low of 19. Monday, cloudy, 60% chance of showers, high of 23. Tuesday, sunny and a high of 24.
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3: Around the same time that Clyde was returning home, Barbara Ann Scott's mother, Mary, was living in California with her husband and two children. The marriage was not a happy one, and the couple divorced on Mary's claims of neglect. She returned to Canada, where her family was very well connected. Her great-grandfather was Daniel Derbyshire, a former senator and member of parliament. Her great-uncle, Robert Greenshields, was the Chief Justice of the Superior Court of the Province of Quebec. He had defended Louis Riel in 1885 when the Métis leader was tried and later sentenced to death for treason after the Northwest Resistance. If that wasn't enough, her godfather was R.B. Bennett, one of the richest men in Canada and a future Prime Minister. Through her family, Mary was introduced to the war hero named Clyde Rutherford Scott. The couple soon fell in love and married in 1927. The family moved into their home in the Ottawa neighborhood of Sandy Hill, and the following year, on May 9th, 1928, the couple had a baby, Barbara Ann Scott. Barbara Ann was the couple's only child. Now, divorce was taboo at the time, so her parents told visitors that Barbara Ann's half-sister Mary was a servant girl who lived with the family. Meanwhile, her half-brother William was raised by his grandparents. And by all accounts, Barbara Ann's childhood was a happy one. She described her father as kind despite the pain he suffered daily on account of his injuries from the Great War. The home was also filled with animals. They had two dogs, two rabbits, birds, turtles, a cat, and even a white rat. When Barbara Ann was three, she asked Santa Claus to bring her skates. The year was 1931. Ryan Stevens, author of Barbara Ann Scott, Queen of the Ice, said that while she got the skates, she wasn't quite happy with them.
14: She was given a pair of double runners, and she absolutely hated them. And her mother took her skating, and she just sat down in the pond, and she begged and begged for her, you know, a real pair of skates.
3: 3 years later, she began taking junior lessons at the Minto Skating Club. By then, Cecile Smith had already become the first female figure skater to represent Canada at the Winter Olympics in 1924, where she placed sixth individually and seventh in pairs. At the 1928 Winter Olympics, she finished fifth, and by 1930, she had won the silver medal at the World Figure Skating Championships. Her skating partner was Melville Rogers, who was one of Canada's most prominent figure skaters. And by the time she was 7 years old, Barbara Ann Scott began skating lessons at the Minto Skating Club and was coached by Otto Gold and Sheldon Galbraith. And she quickly caught the attention of Mr. Minto, who was also known as Melville Rogers. The Canadian champion immediately recognized her talent and encouraged her training, and she impressed judges at her first figure skating test. A year later, she won the Minto Skating Club's Devonshire Cup for her age bracket. By the time she was 9 years old, skating was a priority, and she began being tutored 2.5 hours a day to accommodate the 7 hours of daily ice training. A year later, she passed her gold figures test, becoming one of the youngest skaters to ever do so. To this day, a figure skater's gold test is the highest level in Skate Canada, or U.S. figure skating test structures. It requires a skater to pass a rigorous series of assessments in different disciplines like free skate, skills, and dance. And when Barbara Ann Scott passed, there was a greater emphasis on compulsory figures, which focused on a high degree of technical skill and edge quality. Now, on average, it takes a skater 6 years to pass their gold skating skills test and 8 years to pass the gold singles test. Many who train daily never do. Ryan Stevens said Barbara Ann's progress was astonishing.
14: I mean, and normally it takes people at least a decade to kind of reach that top level.
3: Barbara Ann was just 11 years old when she entered her first Canadian National Skating Championships, which were held in January 1940 in Ottawa.

invaded Poland, thereby launching the world into conflict. All international competitions were suspended for the duration of the Second World War. The 1936 Summer Olympics in Berlin had been used by the Nazi regime as a propaganda tool to project an image of a peaceful and tolerant Germany. The 1940 and 1944 Winter Olympics were then canceled due to the ongoing conflict. The European Figure Skating Championships and the World Figure Skating Championships were put on hold from 1940 to 1946. However, competition on Canadian soil continued, and a year after she became a junior champion, she tried her hand at the seniors. In 1941, she was just 12 years old in a sea of competitors that were several years older, and she surprised everyone when she took second to Mary Rose Thacker, who had wowed judges when she won her first Canadian title at 16 years old in 1939. For Barbara Ann, the joy of getting the silver medal was short-lived. A few months after winning, her father, Clyde Scott, accompanied Canada's Minister of Pensions and Welfare, Ian MacKenzie, on a trip to London. That July, the First World War hero met with British Prime Minister Winston Churchill and presented him with Canada's victory torch. Then, a few months later, while out to dinner with friends, a piece of shrapnel, which had been left in his body from the First World War, shifted and hit his heart. He died within minutes. The death of her father on September 4th, 1941, hit Barbara Ann hard. Financially, it took a toll on the family, who would be receiving a pension of $3,000 per year. But figure skating is expensive, and the pension wouldn't go far, so Barbara Ann's mother, Mary, did everything she could to ensure her daughter would be able to train and compete. Because above all else, Barbara Ann Scott was a really good skater. At just 13 years old, she became the first woman to land a double Lutz jump in competition. Aside from the axel, which involves an extra half rotation, the Lutz is the most difficult jump in figure skating because of its backwards outside edge toe-assisted takeoff. This was a massive accomplishment, but she once again took second at the Canadian Figure Skating Championships behind Mary Rose Thacker. Following her third Canadian title in 1942, Thacker retired from amateur competition and turned her talents to coaching, which left the top spot open for Barbara Ann Scott the following year. Except, the Canadian National Skating Championships were suspended in 1943 on account of the war and wouldn't return until 1944. They were held on January 28th and 29th at the Minto Skating Club in Ottawa. The head referee was none other than Melville Rogers, and he oversaw an event described as lacking some of the excitement and glamour of previous years on account of the war. All frills were eliminated, and there was no top hats to be found. But there was a large and enthusiastic audience on hand to watch Barbara Ann Scott win easily over the competition. In the figures, she scored 157 points, and in the free skate, she was described as faultless. Her grace, the difficulty of the program, and her showmanship had the audience off their seats and leaning so they wouldn't miss a single move because her jumps and spins were breathless. All five judges placed her first. The Montreal stated that the ovation she received was rivaled only by the ovation Winston Churchill received when he visited Parliament Hill during his visit to Ottawa in 1941. Barbara Ann Scott was the senior ladies champion at just 15 years old. She held the title of youngest skater to win the senior women's title at the Canadian Championships until Cynthia Phaneuf won at the age of 15 in 2004. The following year, Barbara Ann repeated the feat. Proving she was no fluke, she took the championship again on her way to winning it four times in total. Shortly after her win in 1945, she went to New York City to compete in the North American Figure Skating Championships at Madison Square Garden. In March 1945, she was a two-time national champion and was more than ready for the challenge by skating flawlessly, seemingly without effort, including every jump and spin, while dazzling in pastels. Barbara Ann Scott was one of the queens of the flashing blades and scored so well, she became the youngest winner in the history of the North American Championships. A couple of months later, Victory in Europe Day, or VE Day, was celebrated on May 8, 1945, marking the end of the war in Europe after Germany surrendered. And for Barbara Ann, the celebrations continued when she won her first of three consecutive Canada's Female Athlete of the Year Award, which today is known as the Bobby Rosenfeld Award. It was clear that Barbara Ann was meant to

0: dominate the podium, and soon the world would get to see her talent.
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0: The Second World War ended with the formal surrender of Japan on September 2, 1945, but the world was in shambles. It would take until 1947 for competitions to resume at a global level in Stockholm, Sweden. North Americans had historically been shut out of the podium at the World Championships, which were held on outdoor rinks. Europeans called North American competitors hothouse skaters because they often struggled with weather conditions that often included snow, wind, and cold. Barbara Ann had spent plenty of time skating outdoors, after all. Ottawa is home to the Rideau Canal Skateway, a.k.a. the world's largest skating rink. But to better prepare, she made sure to arrive early to acclimatize to the cold Swedish weather. This was her first time competing against the best in the world, and Barbara Ann did not disappoint. She dazzled on the ice, and her performance was flawless, and she became the first Canadian, male or female, to win the world championship in figure skating. It would signal Canada's arrival as a figure skating powerhouse. For her accomplishment, she was awarded the Canadian Newsmaker of the Year Award in 1947, and she remains the only figure skater to win the award. When Barbara Ann returned to Ottawa, she was treated to a massive celebration. Over 70,000 people, 30% of the city's population, lined the streets to cheer her. Children were given a half day off from school so they could attend the parade. She said, "I'm happy to be home again. All I missed was Canada." In the House of Commons, Member of Parliament Ian McKenzie presented a motion to extend warmest greetings and good wishes to Barbara Ann. She was the first figure skater honored in such a way by Canada's Parliament. She was also gifted a yellow Buick convertible with the license plate 47U1. Unfortunately, the vehicle proved to be a contentious issue when it came to her amateur status. A letter sent to the International Olympic Committee by the United States Olympic Committee claimed that her acceptance of the car made her a professional. Under the rules, the United States officials stated no amateur athlete could accept gifts or money. Now, Canada cried foul over this. Norwegian legendary skater Sonja Henie had accepted many gifts, including more than one car during her career, which included being an Olympic gold medalist. And some believed that the Americans were trying to remove Barbara Ann's status so their own skaters would have less competition. So to defuse the growing issue, Barbara Ann returned the car. The city of Ottawa promised not to sell it, and it sat in a showroom where it became a tourist attraction. And those who got to see it got in on the ground floor because Barbara Ann Scott was about to shock the world. Barbara Ann Scott's golden year began by defending her Canadian championship. On January 15, 1948, she added a second European title. She'd won the European Championship the previous year, making a repeat a rare feat, especially for a non-European skater. The rules then changed after her win, so only Europeans could enter, and she remains the first Canadian to ever win and the last non-European to medal at the competition. Up next were the Olympics. But as the reigning North American, European, and world champion, Barbara Ann Scott was seen as the favorite going into the competition. The 1948 Olympics would be the first Winter Olympics held after the Second World War, and the atmosphere in St. Moritz was charged with hope and renewal. The women's figure skating events took place outdoors on a natural ice rink. The same surface would also host hockey games, so the combination would make consistent ice a challenge. But when skaters hit the ice, they were surrounded by the snowy mountains and the brilliant sunshine of the Swiss Alps. Barbara Ann was Canada's sweetheart, and her slight frame carried the expectations of a nation. The 19-year-old stepped onto the ice for her compulsory figures. Now, in those days, they counted for the majority of the score, and they were Barbara Ann's specialty, thanks in part to her remarkable precision and control as she carved the ice in intricate patterns with smooth edges. She was the epitome of confidence and had nerves of steel in the ever-changing outdoor conditions. Her dominance in figures gave her commanding lead heading into the free skate. On February 6, 1948, Barbara Ann Scott would be skating for gold, but the night before, a hockey game had left the ice heavily chewed up. The temperature warmed during the day before dropping, leaving the ice surface inconsistent. As the competition began, 11 skaters fell before her, so she changed her four-minute program by planning one double loop instead of three and three double salchows. She said, "When you have to skate outside in the elements, you tend not to worry about the small stuff." When it was her turn to skate, Barbara Ann glided from the boards, the Swiss Alps rising above her like a white cathedral. As she settled into her opening pose, she looked poised and elegant. The light, lyrical music began, and Barbara Ann looked like she was almost floating. She approached her first jump with measured speed and landed a clean axel with soft knees. She then went through a series of spirals, her edges are exact and broken as she glides over the ice like brushstrokes. After a spin combination, she entered her second jump sequence, which she lands beautifully and in control. The music picked up tempo, as did Barbara's footwork. Spectators could hear her blades scratching in unison to the beat of the music. She lands one final jump before gliding to her final spot on the ice, and Barbara Ann Scott exhaled. She had done it. Seven of the judges placed her first, and with it, she entered the history books. Barbara Ann Scott, Olympic champion. When her victory was announced, two forwards from the Ottawa RCAF Flyers hockey team lifted her on their shoulders as photographers captured the moment. The New York Daily News reported, "Beauteous Barbara Ann Scott, Canada's sparkling ballerina on the ice, won the women's figure skating championships before 7,000 dazzled admirers who hailed her performance as superior to Sonia Henie's best as an amateur." The win made her world famous. In Czechoslovakia, they called her Barba. In Switzerland, she was known as Barbarelli. And then the French referred to her as Champ. Prime Minister William Lyon Mackenzie King sent her a telegram that stated, "You gave Canadians courage to get through the darkness of the post-war gloom." After her Olympic triumph, she returned to Switzerland to compete at the World Figure Skating Championships in Davos. Barbara Ann took the gold with a first-place finish from seven of the nine judges. For a few weeks after the World Championships, she performed across Europe. In Paris, 20,000 people saw her skate. In London, Madame Tussauds recreated her into a waxwork figure. She also met Princess Elizabeth and spoke with her about horseback riding and skating. She said of meeting royalty, "It was a wonderful thrill to meet someone I had read about, seen pictures of, and heard about for so long. Then to find out she was so sweet, so nice." After her time in England, Barbara Ann returned to Canada. In Sydney, Nova Scotia, 5,000 people waited for 9 hours for her plane to arrive. On March 9, 1948, Barbara Ann returned to her hometown to a massive celebration. Over 150,000 people cheered her as Mounties provided security for a parade that wound its way through the capital's streets. She received the key to the city and the Buick convertible she had to give up before the Olympics, which was returned to her. This time, the Canadian Figure Skating Association made sure that she could keep her amateur status. Ryan Stevens says that it seemed that the entire country was on the Barbara Ann Scott bandwagon.
8: Through her father, she was quite connected and kind of, you know, the prime minister took an interest in her. The mayors of all of, you know, of Toronto, of Ottawa took an interest in her. So because she was so high profile, everyone knew she was and really latched on to her story because it was everywhere.
0: Her success encouraged others to follow in her footsteps. Figure skating clubs suddenly saw an influx of young skaters hoping to find the same glory as Barbara Ann. Frances Defoe was one of them. She made Canada proud at the 1956 Winter Olympics when she won silver with her skating partner, Norris Bowden. She said, quote, "Every little girl with skates wanted to be like Barbara Ann." Elizabeth Manley, who went on to win silver at the Winter Olympics in Calgary in 1988, called Barbara Ann her hero and someone who was, quote, "diva without the diva." Barbara Ann Scott had conquered every level of skating possible, and so she turned pro. On December 22, 1948, Barbara Ann Scott made her debut as a professional skater at the Roxy Theatre on Broadway. A tank ice stage had been constructed for her, and that night, 5,000 people lined up outside the theatre to see her perform. After, she went to a celebration at the Waldorf Astoria Hotel, where Hugh D. Scully, Canada's Consul General, presented her with a pair of custom-made skates that had been made in Weston, Ontario, and were valued at $5,000.
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30: Temperature down to 21 degrees tonight, partly cloudy before a sunny morning on Sunday. Then a mix of sun and clouds, 60% chance of afternoon showers and a risk of thunderstorms that could last into the evening. The high is 32, could feel like 40 at night, a low of 19. Monday, cloudy, 60% chance of showers, high of 23. On Tuesday, sunny and a high of 24.
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0: Her first professional performance in Canada on May 10, 1949 was at Maple Leaf Gardens in Toronto in front of a 50-piece orchestra. She was everywhere, and everyone wanted a piece of her. Simpsons, a huge department store chain in Canada, sold a line of Barbara Ann Scott sportswear. The company's main rival, Eaton's, also cashed in with an autographed headscarf that featured her. The Reliable Toy Company created the Barbara Ann Scott doll. It came with a tiny pair of skates, a skating outfit, and a letter from Barbara Ann. The doll, which sold for $6 out of the Eaton's catalog, became incredibly popular. While she was popular in the United States, her fame was unlike anything seen before in Canada, and that came at a heavy price. While she was beloved by millions, there were those who resented her. The press often published her home address and phone number, which led to many disturbing letters and phone calls. People frequently asked her for money, and men followed her or showed up at her home uninvited. During one disturbing incident on July 23, 1948, a man arrived at her cottage and banged on the door while Barbara Ann hid with a toy baseball bat until the police arrived. Amid these incidents, Barbara Ann continued to perform to the delight of millions across North America and Europe. Everywhere she went, performances sold out, and sometimes she pushed herself too hard. In 1950, while performing in Vernon, she had a fever of 102 and a pain in her side. She was told to take 2 weeks' rest, but instead, she put plaster over her rib. And while she never canceled shows, she did cancel personal appearances, which led to a diva reputation. A canceled appearance at the Hudson's Bay Company store in Edmonton led to especially bad press, but she made it up by hosting a free show for 10,000 children. Now, Barbara Ann continued to perform through the early 1950s, but Barbara Ann was tired. She'd been living out of suitcases for a decade and had no semblance of a normal life. So, she retired, and she was just 25 years old. Barbara Ann Scott wanted to focus on herself. She had met Tom King when he was a publicist on one of her tours. He was a former athlete who had spent a season playing in the Basketball Association of America, the precursor to today's NBA, with the Detroit Falcons. They had known each other for several years, and in that time, friendship turned to love. On September 17, 1955, at the Rosedale Presbyterian Church in Toronto, Barbara Ann Scott married Tom King. Outside, 400 well-wishers stood waiting to see the couple emerge and cheer them on. After their honeymoon, the couple moved to Chicago, where they lived in an apartment with a pet turtle, budgie, and poodle, and they had one room devoted to all the trophies and awards Barbara Ann had received during her career. That year, she was also inducted into Canada's Sports Hall of Fame. But she didn't return to the ice. Instead, she focused on the Barbara Ann Scott Beauty Salon, which she had opened in 1949, and she found a new passion with horses. The couple purchased two horses, and she spent hours each day riding and tending to them. Always a great competitor, she won more than 400 first-place ribbons at country horse shows over the course of 40 years. Even though she lived in the United States, Canada was always close to her heart. Barbara Ann returned often to appear on television or serve as a skating judge and work with many charitable causes, including giving part of her earnings each year to help disabled children. Ryan Stevens says she wore her love for Canada on her sleeve.
8: So if you ever listened to an interview with her, she's just absolutely lovely and had so much affection for Ottawa and so much appreciation for Canada, because what she always said was that she was doing this for Canada, and there was something very patriotic about her, but also about her achievement.
0: In 1987, she was one of the first torchbearers of the Olympic torch relay as it made its way to Calgary for the 1988 Winter Olympics, which she also attended as an honored guest and witnessed the next sweetheart take the ice. Ryan Stevens says,
8: and I also think the wonderful story of Liz Manley at the Calgary Olympics in 1988. That was another story that resonated with Canadians. And ironically, at Barbara Ann Scott's time, everyone called her Canada's sweetheart. And when Liz Manley won the silver medal at the Calgary Olympics, everyone called her Canada's sweetheart as well. So I think that's a pretty neat story.
0: In 1996, Barbara Ann and her husband, Tom, retired to Florida, describing themselves as permanent snowbirds. And Canadians continue to love her for years to come. Ryan Stevens says,
8: I think there was just something very endearing about her personally. I think you can't discount that. It wasn't just her celebrity or her success. It was the fact that I think a lot of young people saw her and said, this is who I want to aspire to be. She really was a role model for a lot of young people at the time.
0: The honors never stopped. She was awarded the Order of Canada in 1991 and inducted into the Skate Canada Hall of Fame that same year. In 1998, she became one of the first inductees into Canada's Walk of Fame, along with Anne Murray, Gordon Lightfoot, and Pierre Burton. In 1999, she finished third in the ranking of the top 10 Canadian female athletes of the 20th century, behind only Nancy Greene and rower Silken Lahman. In 2004, at Ottawa's Canadian Tulip Festival, she was awarded the Key to the City again, becoming the only person to receive the honor twice. 2 years later, Skate Canada named its headquarters the Barbara Ann Scott Building. And when the Vancouver Olympic torch relay began in December 2009, Barbara Ann was there to carry the torch into the House of Commons to the Speaker's chair. A few months later, she carried the Olympic flag during the opening ceremonies in Vancouver. She was joined by Betty Fox, mother to Terry Fox, race car driver Jacques Villeneuve, singer Anne Murray, hockey legend Bobby Orr, actor Donald Sutherland, General Romeo Dallaire, and Juliette Payette, future Governor General of Canada. In 2012, the City of Ottawa created the Barbara Ann Scott Gallery to display photographs from her career, her awards, and the Olympic gold medal she donated to the city. Her appearance at that opening proved to be the final time she set foot in Canada. Barbara Ann Scott died on September 30th, 2012, with her husband Tom at her side. Ottawa lowered its flags to half-mast in mourning. Ryan Stevens says that her greatest legacy may be that she showed the world what Canadians could do on the world stage.
8: And I think that at the time, it was just inconceivable that a Canadian would have won the world championships, would have won the Olympics. So I think that the message is that there's no limit to what Canadians can do if they work hard and they pursue their dreams.
0: Barbara Ann Scott is one of our greatest Olympians, and she was also immortalized in film. She appeared in multiple movies alongside American champion Dick Button and also has a connection to one of the worst films ever made. In 1947, the National Film Board released a short documentary film called Johnny at the Fair. The film followed a young boy named Johnny as he tried to find his parents at the Canadian National Exhibition. In Johnny's quest to find his mom and dad, he had quite a few adventures. In the film, he shook hands with Prime Minister William Lyon Mackenzie King and met celebrities like Joe Louis and, of course, Barbara Ann Scott, where she planted a kiss on his cheek, which he promptly wiped off. The film ended on a happy note when Johnny finds his parents in the Lost Children area. It has an abysmal 2.6 out of 10 rating on IMDb. In fact, it was so bad it earned the badge of honor of being mocked on Mystery Science Theater 3000 in the 1990s. And Canada's sweetheart, Barbara Ann Scott, had a small part to play in it. So, not everything she touched turned to gold, it seemed. I would like to thank Ryan Stevens for speaking with me about Barbara Ann Scott. His book, Barbara Ann Scott, Queen of the Ice, was a huge help in crafting this episode. I will include a link to it in my show notes. This show is researched, produced, and written by me, Craig Baird, with the help of Dila Velasquez. 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
3: 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She eagled the final hole to get into a playoff.
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34: From the National Newsroom of the Canadian Press, I'm John Kennedy. Ontario Premier Doug Ford is in Thunder Bay, where he's provided an update on the wildfires in the province. Fires have already scorched more land than all of last year's fire season and sent up plumes of hazardous smoke that have choked the skies across the province and in several parts of the U.S.
35: The total number of active wildland fires in Ontario is now 191, which is 7 more than yesterday. 73 of those are not under control, 91 are being observed, 12 are being held, and 15 are under control.
34: Ford reiterated that more than 150 fire crews and more than 80 water bombers and helicopters are battling the blaze, with the province sparing no expense to keep people safe. He also fired back at criticism from U.S. lawmakers over wildfire smoke, saying Canada has always stepped up when American neighbors need help. Officials say hundreds of people remain displaced, while some First Nations residents have returned to defend their communities despite the evacuation orders. Firefighters northeast of Halifax remain on the ground and in the air, battling an out-of-control wildfire. The blaze now covers 14 square kilometers after updated mapping, and evacuation orders remain in place for about 100 homes, cottages, and cabins. Water bombers, helicopters, and crews from Nova Scotia and Newfoundland and Labrador continue working to slow the fire spread. Officials are urging the public to steer clear of the area, while Mooseland Road remains closed. Rain is in the forecast for Sunday, offering some relief as more than 950 fires continue to burn across Canada. Thousands of Canadian auto workers could secure 3% wage increases every year for the next 3 years if they agree to a new labor contract.
0: Unifor has released details of a proposed collective agreement between its bargaining leads and the Ford Motor Company. The union says the deal includes a renewed commitment by Ford to keep its facilities open where Unifor employees work. The bargaining team says Ford has also committed to investing more than $1 million into its plants in Windsor and Oakville, Ontario. Union officials say the results of a vote by its members on the agreement will be announced this weekend. Tom Mitchell, The Canadian Press.
34: The U.S. military says two more American service members have been killed in the war with Iran, bringing the death toll to 16. The latest deaths happened in Jordan during Iranian missile and drone attacks, with another U.S. service member still missing. The conflict is also claiming American lives in Kuwait, Saudi Arabia, Iraq, and the Arabian Sea since fighting began in February. Iran says recent U.S. strikes have killed at least 50 people and wounded more than 500. The fighting continues with no sign of the conflict easing. Meanwhile, Taylor Farms is expanding its voluntary recall of iceberg lettuce tied to a cyclospora outbreak that sickened people across the U.S. The recalled products were shipped to 27 states after health officials traced the outbreak to lettuce sourced from central Mexico. This is the Canadian Press. In sports, Montreal Alouettes quarterback Davis Alexander set a CFL record for consecutive passes without an interception, leading his team to a 38-32 win over the host Calgary Stampeders. Alexander completed 25 of 32 passes for 402 yards and threw for more than 300 yards for a sixth straight game to start the season. A statue honoring 1992 and 1993 World Series champion Toronto Blue Jays has been unveiled outside of Rogers Centre. It shows right fielder Joe Carter mid-jump as he rounds the bases following his walk-off home run to win the 1993 World Series. The statue is located at the southeast corner of the ballpark outside of Gate 5. It was created, in part, to celebrate the franchise's 50th anniversary. And Bukayo Saka scored three goals, including one on a penalty in the 87th minute. And England defeated France 6-4 in today's third-place game at the FIFA World Cup in Miami. From the Canadian Press, I'm John Kennedy.
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8: Hello and welcome to The Last Show. We got an action-packed lineup today. Here are just some of the topics we're going to cover. You might think a list is a very boring thing, but lists hold society together, and you've been reading them wrong. The same list with the same information presented two different ways can cause you to make very different decisions. We'll tell you how that works in about 10 minutes' time. Then, after that, at most workplaces, there's an unpaid, thankless job in the office. Someone who absorbs everyone's stress while smiling like it's teamwork. Halfway through the hour, we'll teach you about the thankless office therapist role that many women are expected to perform without any pay. All right, so much more to cover today, but let's dive in. Humans are living longer and longer, and today we're getting much better at helping people reach 100 years old. But for some reason, nobody seems to get past 115 years old. Is that a hard ceiling? Do we hit a sort of biological wall at that age? Or is 115 just the current speed limit, and science will soon raise that number? Well, let's discuss it here with health reporter at Business Insider, Hillary Brick. Hillary, welcome to the show.
11: Thanks for having me, David.
8: So I got to know, like, what are the experts in this field saying about this number, 115, as more people seem to make it to 100 these days?
11: Yeah, so I guess I would say there's sort of two groups. There's the optimists, and then there's the, you know, biologists, scientists, gerontologists. And the biologists, gerontologists side of things, they're waiting to see. Are more people going to make it past 115? So far, the answer's kind of no. Like, seems to be a biological ceiling there that very few people surf past. Famously, there was a French woman, Jean Calment, who made it to 122 and a half-ish. And she, like, had smoked until she was 117.
8: Well, her secret was that she quit.
11: Yeah, she quit. But I heard, and I should check this out before I say it out loud, but I'm going to say it anyway. The only reason she quit is because she was going blind and she was too proud to ask someone else to light her cigarette for her.
8: Ah, so it wasn't a great health decision at 117.
11: Yeah, it wasn't exactly. It was more of a pride thing.
8: There are outliers, but by and large, this 115 seems oddly, you know, like the speed limit, as I was saying. And you're saying there's experts, people who actually do the research, they're kind of like, we don't know yet. And then there's like the tech CEOs selling you weird chemical names, promising that you'll live forever. This group is very optimistic. Is that kind of the two camps?
11: That's the two camps. And the reason tech folks tend to be really excited is they gravitate to this theory called longevity escape velocity. I don't know if you've heard about this.
8: Please tell me.
11: Okay. So longevity escape velocity is sort of like a physics principle. And the idea is that, you know, right now we're living our lives 1 year at a time. And every year that we're alive, science advances, you know, helps us live more healthy. And so we're getting like a third of a year extra. So like we're each living longer than our parents did. And we're getting about a third of a year for every year we're alive. And the escape velocity idea is that as science advances, it's going to accelerate so that by some point, maybe in 10, 20 years, we'll be at the point where we're gaining through scientific advances a year of life every year we're alive. And we're just staying alive.
8: That all sounds exciting and kind of easy to understand, but is it true? Is it actually that, okay, we're living a half year or a third of a year longer now? Once that number gets greater than one, for every 1 year we age, science allows us to age 1.1 years. In theory, we can live forever. It all sounds great. I understand it mathematically, but is there any basis in science for that belief?
11: I mean, not really, right? Like we're still, you know, we have things that we know work to extend the general population's life, but we're still talking about a population where, you know, lifespan is in the 80s roughly, right? Like for average life expectancy. So yeah, we are advancing how long we can live, but we're still not even close to approaching that 115. And it just seems like, you know, people, as they get older, the likelihood that DNA replication cancer pops up, you know, your DNA is chugging along and, you know, there's more and more imperfections over time. So, you know, as people get older, the likelihood of dying from things like cancer increases. It just seems like there's not a lot of evidence to suggest that we are going to be able to crack that ceiling. But again, in science, everything seems impossible until it's not, right?
8: Fair enough. We can't rule it out, but there's no reason to believe it is what the rational people are saying.
11: Exactly.
8: Now, for those who do live past 100, is there some secret? Is something that we can unlock and learn from them? Or does it just seem to be mostly like luck and avoiding crossing the street while a bus is coming in the opposite direction kind of thing?
11: Yeah, I think the answer there is sort of like a yes and. It's like both. Both are true. Genetics does seem to play a big role, and scientists kind of argue about how much of a role. You know, some say as little as 15% of our lifespan is down to inheritance and genetics. Some people say as much as 50%, and there's like good evidence for that as well. And so, especially as people get older, it seems like the genetics play into it more and more and more, right? That makes sense. Like if you've made it to 90, the genetics are probably playing a big role. You know?
8: Yeah.
11: So, yes.
8: Got it.
11: Genetics are a part of it. But also, we do know things like healthy diet, exercise, sleep, good relationships. You know, those are all important for thriving and for longevity.
8: There are people out there that would want to tell you that some great product, like an experimental medicine, will get you there. But the old advice, like sleep well, eat well, exercise, have good social relationships so that you feel like mentally well and you're cared for, that's what's really important, right?
11: Yeah. And I mean, that's not to negate that like science goes on and there's a lot of discussion now, especially with the new GLP-1 drugs like Ozempic, about what is the role of those drugs on in processes like inflammation in the body. is it possible they might have some small pro-longevity effect? But again, most people say the effects of any drug versus, you know, something like lifelong exercise or a healthy diet, you know, it's really not going to compare in terms of being something that extends longevity.
8: Is the hype around this stuff, the people that are really at the forefront, or at least claim to be the loudest voices in the media, they aren't the biologists at some university in a lab, is the hype a little bit too big compared to where we're actually at right now? Or should we believe the hype when people tell us in 20, 30 years, the lifespan will increase dramatically?
11: Yeah, I mean, this is something that longevity researchers struggle with, because they're like, the spotlight is great. We love that everyone is really interested in how to live a long, healthy life, and they should be interested in that. But there is also a lot of hype, Fountain of Youth is nothing new here. Like, people have been selling this for eternity. But, you know, yeah, there are a lot of things to be sold. And the truth is, like, you know, going to bed a little bit earlier is going to get you a lot of bang for your buck. And I don't know if you need any special products to do that.
8: But what's the point of living to 115 if I can't watch that Bravo reality TV and stay up until 3 a.m. every day and then get enough sleep? That's a conversation for someone else. Suppose some of these advanced techniques like cellular reprogramming and things like this actually come to fruition, and they're expensive. Who's going to get access to it first? It's just going to be the wealthy, right?
11: Yeah, I mean, that is how things tend to go. I mean, just thinking back to, we were just talking about Ozempic, look at the early days of Ozempic, like access was a huge problem. And so, unfortunately, that is kind of the way it goes with some of these things. But, you know, there are a lot of people already trying things like stem cell therapies that we aren't sure how well those work. And so, while access is an issue, it's also like people with privilege are trying some risky stuff, and maybe they'll discover that they shouldn't have been early adopters of those things.
8: Well, Hillary, if I make it to 116, past this sort of speed limit, you'll be invited to my birthday party. Thank you for coming on the show.
11: Thank you so much. I'll be there.
8: All right. I look forward to seeing you then. Hillary Brick is a health reporter at Business Insider. Coming up next, the awesome power of lists. Do lists hold society together? Yes, definitely. But your brain might be reading them completely wrong. The same list, presented two different ways, could cause you to buy something or not. We'll tell you about it in a moment.
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8: Partly cloudy skies tonight, a low of 21 degrees before a sunny start to your Sunday. Then a mix of sun and clouds. A high of 32 will feel like 40. There's a 60% chance of showers in the afternoon and risk of thunderstorms that could last into the evening. Clearing overnight, a low of 19. Monday, cloudy, 60% chance of showers, high of 23. Tuesday, sunny and a high of 24.
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22: Humans will rank anything. Restaurants, beaches, employees, probably shampoo bottles. And we do it with lists. Do lists bring order to civilization, prevent chaos, and hold society together? I would say yes. And look, our brains are lazy. Not all lists are created equal, even when they're saying the same thing. I am here with a marketing professor at Vanderbilt University, Jackie Silverman, who is the world's foremost expert on lists, at least according to me, to go over kind of a fascinating list finding. Jackie, welcome to the show.
11: Hi, thank you for having me.
22: I love that you study something as specific as lists and ranking. What makes you passionate about this research area?
11: Well,
22: what are the top five things? Sorry, that's how I should have said it. That make you pen. No, I'm kidding.
11: Well, I can tell you, as someone who thinks about consumer psychology, so, you know, how do we make decisions about what we experience and purchase all the time? My co-authors and I look at our own consumer decisions with that lens. And one of my co-authors on this project, Uri, he was choosing where to take his family on a hike and noticed that the hiking app, All Trails, splits hikes based on location. And so he was toying, oh, do I go hiking in this part of Italy? He was in Italy at the time. You know, and it's like the second best hike out of 10, or do I go to this part of Italy, just the same distance away, and it's the fourth best out of 20 hikes available.
22: I studied math in university, Jackie, and I know those are the same number. They're yes. Both the 2 out of 10, or the 1 out of 5 even.
11: Yes, exactly. So these are the same percentile, right? 2 out of 10, 1 out of 5, 4 out of 20. It's all the 25th percentile, if my math is correct.
22: Something like that.
11: And so you would think, if you're, you know, a smart person like yourself, David, you'd think, well,
22: I wouldn't go that far, Jackie, but please keep continuing.
11: You would realize, oh, these are pretty much the same, right? But what we find is that people don't really evaluate them the same when presented with that ranking information. Instead, we take a cognitive shortcut. We look at, okay, how far is this ranked option from number one? Because number one obviously is the best, number one. And so because things ranked on shorter lists are necessarily closer to the top, they are seen as better. So we find time and time again across a lot of different stimuli, whether it's hikes, we've like literally picked hikes like my co-author Uri's experience that inspired this research, or water bottles or pens or even managers choosing who to hire. We find that when that option, the product, the experience, the person is ranked on a shorter list, they're seen as better, more hireable. You're more likely to want it, to pick it, than the same sort of option listed on a ranked on a longer list.
8: Wow. What made you, I guess, knowing that he was more likely to go on the one hike than the other? Is that what made you suspect there was some wacky psychology going on there?
11: Yeah. And I love working with him because he'll just send me a text and then it turns into a paper. That's perfect. It only took like 8 years, so.
8: All right, we're boiling down 8 years. It was the top 8 years out of, no, lists are so important. They're the fabric of society. I couldn't function without a list. You know, my to-do list for the day. A calendar is just a glorified list of things according to time. We need lists. Lists are so important. They're everywhere.
11: Absolutely. I mean, and I think now that more and more decisions that we make are online, and so it's really easy to see Amazon giving us a ranked list of the top 3,000
8: ways to rip you off. No, sorry, that's not what you were going to say.
11: All right, you know, so like, yeah, exactly. Lists are really everywhere. And I think that, well, first off, knowing this information as a consumer who has to buy stuff from ranked lists can help undo it, undo this bias, undo this effect. So that is a useful takeaway for people listening. If you are, you know, feeling a little manipulated by the Amazons and the other list makers of the world, when you see

0: ranked 10 out of 100. They're both kind of ranked the same, but for the 10 out of 100, there's 9 more that might be better. Is the larger list kind of biasing us to really want the number one thing, or the, as close to the number one thing as possible? And if so, is that such a bad thing?
1: Yeah, I think... So what's your example is really interesting because we stayed away from testing number one because, as you can imagine, being number one carries a lot of really great perks, right? It's the most salient or the most obvious and thing we pay the most attention to, right? Number one.
0: So there's another bias maybe going on, the number one bias. Okay, but still, 2 out of 10 versus 20 out of 100, there's 19 better versus one better. Yeah.
1: Exactly. And so, yeah, in those cases, we're able to test that more directly. And yeah, that people will gravitate towards number 2 out of 10 versus number 20 out of 100 for litter or what have you, because 2 is closer to 1, even though, you know, the fact that number 20 beat out 80 other things is kind of a big deal.
0: We're talking a lot about products. I'm mentioning cat litter because I love cats. But I feel like this can happen, like you said, in hiring. This actually can matter. It's not just fun and games. I'm more likely to buy a product. Like people can, their whole career and hiring decisions can be made because of this bias. Can you say more about that?
1: Absolutely. So this work, it's published in a management journal. And so pretty important for us to look at management decisions. And so we do just that. So we recruited people who... on an online survey platform who have management experience. And we asked them to imagine making a hiring decision in a big company and evaluate an employee. And that employee was ranked either 3rd out of 12 or 6th out of 24. Again, same percentile, right? And we found that these managers were more likely to hire the person who was ranked on the shorter list. So from a smaller department in the same company. And I think this is pretty notable and practically important because, like you said, ranks affect hiring decisions. I think our stat is over 30% of the Fortune 500 companies use what's called forced or stacked rankings, which are taking all of your employees and ranking them on performance and then deciding who gets raises and who gets a performance plan or worse based on their ranking. And so it's quite possible that people who happen to be in smaller departments and are, you know, towards the top of the list might be doing better because of this ranking bias that we show.
0: They'll have a better career, maybe a better life. The awesome power of lists completely controlling our life. But are we powerless against it? If you're aware of this bias, can you somehow fix it? I know you want people to know about it, but is knowing about it enough to prevent the bias?
1: Yeah, so in general, I would say that when people are aware of these heuristics, these cognitive biases, that can really help them avoid falling into them. From a data standpoint, we have some data looking at interventions that people or companies can do to help avoid it. So like I mentioned before, doing the percentile calculation or having a company itself showing you the percentiles when you're making a decision can help undo the bias. So that's really helpful. Another way is to think about distance from the bottom. So we propose that, you know, presenting ranked lists in a countdown format can actually help focus on just how many things are the focal option is beating out. And that can help potentially reduce this bias.
0: Well, Jackie, this is 1 out of 1 on the list of conversations I've ever had about the strange psychological power of lists. I've enjoyed chatting with you. You've somehow made this topic fascinating. So I appreciate you coming on the show.
1: Thank you so much.
0: Jackie Silverman is a marketing professor at Vanderbilt University. After the break, how many women are doing an extra day of unpaid emotional labor at work every week? That means calming coworkers, absorbing people's stress, and getting zero credit and pay. Who made them the unofficial office therapist?
2: 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The Last Show with David Cooper.
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8: Some people go to work just to do their jobs. Others also end up absorbing everybody's anxieties, de-escalating conflicts, asking everybody they work with, "Are you okay?" Sort of playing the office therapist. And women disproportionately carry that load. And let's face it, it's extra work. It's difficult work, and it can lead to burnout. So let's talk about it here with Josie Cox, who recently wrote about this at Business Insider. She's an author. Josie, welcome to the show.
9: Thank you so much for having me, David.
8: So it's called the empathy tax. What is it? What exactly are some women at work being asked to do, the role they're being asked to play? And of course, they're not getting paid for it.
9: Yeah, that's exactly right. So the empathy tax phrase itself was coined by a couple of researchers at Harvard who, around the end of 2025, surveyed hundreds of women who were managers, who are in the sort of white collar workers, managers in paid work, and asked them how much of this sort of work they're doing. So exactly what you're describing, you know, women who are the type of work that involves listening to your colleagues' fears about everything from the state of the world, you know, politics, climate change, AI stealing all our jobs, you name it. Like anything that is keeping people up at night is sort of fair game for the types of conversations that these women were saying that they were having. And they actually found, and I thought this stat was like completely astonishing, that 80% of the, I think it was more than 300 women who they questioned, said that they were spending about 30% of their time on conversations like this during the workday when they actually should be doing, you know, their paid work.
8: So their work suffers unless they work overtime for free, basically, is the takeaway there.
9: Exactly. Yeah. And I suppose, you know, a lot of this work is not the kind of stuff that you can just sort of talk about and then compartmentalize and then move on and go and like, you know, input figures into a spreadsheet or whatever you do for your real job.
8: No, if someone unloads on you, that stays with you. It's distracting.
9: Correct. Yeah. And you, there also might be, you know, things that you feel like you have to do as a result of these conversations, you know, conversations that you might have to pass on to an HR department or your manager or something like this. So it's really kind of laborious work that takes a toll and that women are, quite frankly, saying is burning them out.
8: I was a manager at a big, you know, Fortune 500 style company for many years, and my reports would kind of unload on me and I would have to play therapist, but it was my job. Like, I was paid to meet with them and have them unload their problems, their petty conflicts, all of it. And it was exhausting and I got paid for it. Are people whose jobs are not managers, these are people expected to work on projects and stuff, women expected to work on projects, are coworkers leaning on them for this kind of stuff?
9: Yeah, and like what I would say here is that, of course, this is not completely black and white. You know, I think every manager has a sort of implicit responsibility to look after the well-being of the individuals who work for them. That kind of comes with the territory. I think that's sort of generally agreed across the labor market that if you run a team, some of this work is going to be involved, right?
8: Yes, that's what I'm saying. Like, I was expected to do it. I got paid for it. What we're talking about people is people who are not expected to do it are doing it anyway and not getting paid for it.
9: Correct. And maybe to a much greater extent than they expected. What I thought was particularly striking about this data as well was that all the women practically were saying that this type of labor had increased since the pandemic. And I think that that is such an interesting angle because, of course, during the pandemic, you may remember, that was a time when we were sort of explicitly being told that it was okay to bring your whole self to work, right? Uh-huh. Everyone was having a tough time. Uh-huh. Everyone was having to adapt to this new reality. And so I feel like it became more normalized to bring some of these issues into the workplace and to have these conversations in the workplace. It's not gone away.
8: I imagine it might be getting worse because companies are getting rid of managers saying, hey, you can now manage 30 people, just use AI to do it. And yet, like, so there's not enough managers to actually do this labor. Okay. Are women picking up the slack or am I just speculating here?
9: Yeah, no, I mean, anecdotally. So, of course, when I came across this data, the first thing I did was I spoke to the researchers. They told me about all of this incredible research that they had done. But then I started reaching out to managers I know and, you know, finding out sort of anecdotally whether this data resonates with them and whether it's something that they've experienced themselves. I reached out to both men and women who are managers. And there's certainly evidence that this type of work falls along gender lines. And then I started reaching out to sociologists, social psychologists, psychologists, therapists to essentially figure out why that is. And it might not come as a surprise to you that generally because of social conditioning, we have become used to women being the ones who are considered to be the sort of carers in the workplace, right? Women are generally considered to be more nurturing. They're generally expected to provide more of that sort of like sympathetic, empathetic ear, right, in the mm-hmm. workplace. And then, you know, you see that everywhere. This sort of maternalness that kind of comes into the stereotypes that we have about people. And a lot of women were saying that. They were saying that they were expected to take on this work and that if they refused to do this work, then they had to suffer the repercussions because, you know, not doing it goes so against the grain of the stereotype and against the grain of what we've been socially conditioned to expect.
8: And also, is that work that's kind of expected, like you're saying, is that the kind of work that gets people promotions? Or is finishing the tasks that they need to do that they can't do
10: right. The
8: kind of work that gets them promotions? And I imagine the answer to those questions are, it is the work that doesn't get you a promotion, blah, blah, blah. This is a damaging trade-off.
9: Yeah, it certainly can be a damaging trade-off. I think the big issue and my big kind of takeaway from reporting this story is that a lot of this work is invisible, right? It sort of happens quite literally behind closed doors, right? Because sometimes an employee is going through a tough phase. They're having, I don't know, relationship issues. They're concerned about climate change. They're scared AI is going to steal their job. They're asking for a quick chat with the manager and you're literally going into an office and closing the door so that you can have a conversation in private. So it's hidden. It's not being seen. It's not being recorded in any way, right? Because of the confidentiality of it and the trust that's involved as well. And so it's not really being like recorded in any sort of formal way. And therefore, when it comes to, you know, bonus season or promotion season, it's not something that can easily be pointed to by a manager, you know, who's sort of trying to demonstrate that they have been actually doing all of this really important work, which, by the way, is so important to the functioning of a team, right? Mm-hmm. Well-being, employee well-being is critical to the bottom line of a company, right? If you don't have happy employees who feel like they can be comfortable at work, then they're not going to be engaged and they're not going to want to be at the organization, and their output's going to be affected by that, right? So it's like, it's important, necessary work, but it's not being recognized, it's not being recorded, and often it's hidden.
8: So I guess the argument here is, let's record it, let's recognize it, let's treat it as like a, you know, on the organizational behaviors chart that gets you promoted. If you do this thing, you like, is that the path forward here?
9: Maybe. Yeah, maybe.
8: Because I don't see it stopping. And plus it's like, as a coworker, you're more likely to choose a woman to unload on and get this kind of therapy style interaction from. Yeah. Is it the organization's fault? Is it society's fault? Is it the individual's fault? Or is this good work? We just should reward it.
9: Yeah. I mean, I think it's really interesting that you just said you're more likely to unload on a woman, right?
8: I hope that I'm not, but the data says that people are.
9: Absolutely. Yeah. So I think the first thing is to try and like degender empathy work, right? And I think the way to do that is to really normalize it. I think that starts at the very top of an organization. I think if leaders are demonstrating that these types of conversations can be had and that it's okay to have them and that everybody can have them, you know, it's not just if you're a woman that you can have these kinds of conversations, that they're sort of integrating that into the sort of daily, you know, life of an organization, I think that would certainly help. And just, you know, being more vocal about it as well. I think if you are a woman in an organization and you think that you're doing a lot of this work, taking on a lot of this empathy tax, talk about it to your manager, make sure it's being recognized.
8: You can check out Josie Cox's book, Women, Money, Power. That's available wherever books are sold. You can also read more about this topic. The article is titled The Hidden Cost of Empathy at Work on Business Insider, where Josie is a contributor. Josie, I've enjoyed the chat. Thank you for being on the show.
9: Thank you so much for having me.
8: Coming up next, the perfect student in school might be anxious, exhausted, and terrified of one wrong answer. After the break, when high standards become a trap, perfectionism, and how best to help perfectionists without accidentally making it worse.
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5: Temperature down to 21 degrees tonight, partly cloudy before a sunny morning on Sunday. Then a mix of sun and clouds, 60% chance of afternoon showers and a risk of thunderstorms that could last into the evening. The high is 32, could feel like 40 at night, a low of 19. Monday, cloudy, 60% chance of showers, high of 23. On Tuesday, sunny and a high of 24.
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7: When does trying your best turn into trying to be flawless all the time? Young people who are perfectionists may look like dream students, but behind the perfect work, high marks can be anxiety-causing, and the paralyzing terror of getting everything right all the time and not getting anything wrong can be really tough on students. Let's talk about this with Danielle Molnar, a child and youth studies professor at Brock University, who studies perfectionism and young people. Danielle, welcome to the show.
8: Thank you. How are you today?
7: I am doing very well. So there's got to be a line that gets crossed between like healthy ambition, wanting to do your best as often as possible, and perfectionism. What is that line? How are those two things different?
8: Sure. Let's start with the toughest question.
7: All right. Well, I know I asked you how you were and welcome to the show. That's something.
8: No, it's honestly a really slippery slope. So one of the best ways I can explain it to people is there's one thing, and use the keyword, wanting to do your best. It's a want. The kids I study are perfectionists. They absolutely have to, or they literally think that their world's going to end. So all of their self-worth is completely tied up in their performance and their ability to get these grades or, you know, do well in sports or play the instrument perfect, whatever it might be. It's not just grades. And it really is a matter of whether it's wanting or needing to do well.
7: And there's a problem here. Some of the best learnings we make in our lives are from mistakes where we didn't have a great outcome, and then we learn from it. But for someone who's a perfectionist, a moment like that is like a real crisis of identity, isn't it?
8: 100%. So, and it's funny, I'm trying to teach myself how to speak Italian again because I'm going to Italy. And the way I remember best is when I do make mistakes. It's like, oh, don't do that again. It's okay when you misspeak, so on and so forth. But a lot of the children that we're studying and teens, that is their worst moment where they can literally be in a sense of paralysis, if you will, for days, weeks, where they may not want to go back to school for a few days because of embarrassment or shame, or they try and hide everything that's going on. And the one thing we really see is students in particular not taking risks that, again, is part of development. So they might not want to engage in public speaking, for example, because what if they make a mistake? It's so embarrassing. People putting off getting their driver's license. It's not just in school, because what if they fail or what if they make an error? So they're literally trying to take themselves out before they even try new experiences.
7: Interesting. So they won't try all kinds of new stuff for fear of failure. They stay in this kind of narrow focus where they feel like they have control. Where does this need come from? Is it coming from the family? Is it the fear of the adult world, like adults talking about how hard it is to get a job or get into university and college? Is it like wanting, I don't know, I assume it can come from many places, but where? What's the root of perfectionism?
8: It can have, it's exactly as you said, many different causes. So in some cases, we've talked to so many different parents interviewing, And it's not uncommon for parents to be like, I don't know where this comes from because, you know, we're very supportive. We don't have these expectations. We flat out tell our son or daughter, like, no, like, this is unrealistic. What are you doing? Other cases, it is from the parents. I remember when I was in, I believe it was a grade six classroom, and I said, you know, what does good performance look like for you? And this little timid boy put up his hand and he said, 97%. And I went, wow, that's very particular. And I said, why 97? Well, dad says I can't play this sport unless I achieve at least a 97. So in that case, it's clear, right? But I would argue when we look at kind of all the data and like all the interviews we've done, so on and so forth, it's coming from a lot of different spots. Like the economy is really tough. Resources are sparse. You know, we know that it's very competitive to get into universities or get positions and the jobs, like exactly, you hear people say like they're drying up, right? So there's also that pressure from outside. So it's coming at all angles.
7: Outsider looking in, I don't have kids. If I'm not thinking about it too much, a student who's a perfectionist would look incredibly organized and incredibly successful. We think that was a great student. Unfortunately, there can be a lot of struggles that kind of hide underneath all that. In what ways is being a perfectionist really, really tough on a kid?
8: Yeah, so there's two things I'll say about that. First, not all perfectionistic students look like that. That definitely tends to be the archetype or the prototypical. But there are a lot of students who actually underachieve because they're perfectionistic for the very reasons I mentioned. So they're not putting themselves out there. They engage in a lot of procrastination because they're just terrified to even put a word down on paper. So I just want to make sure that's clear to put that out there.
7: Well, no, I can relate. I was a perfectionist procrastinator. Like the fear of not doing it well and trying was worse than the fear of not trying and if I do bad, you know? Like, oh, well, I didn't try, so I did bad. Who cares? But if I try and don't do well, that's a problem. So I get that not everyone looks like a perfect student.
8: Yeah, 100% self-handicapping all the time, right? Because it protects, if you're coming at it from a sense of fragile self-worth, where it's like, I can't be exposed and people aren't going to love me and I'm not.
7: Well, now I feel personally attacked, but yeah, that's the...
8: Right?
7: Fragile self-worth is all. I'm kidding. Keep going.
8: No, there's definitely that side of it for sure. But even the students who do appear to be achieving on the surface. So there's a lot of cases where, you know, students, like even in medical school, so like as people are getting older, they look well until everything just falls apart and everyone, including parents, siblings, friends, are shocked, right? And in this case, what we know is perfectionism is associated with really high levels of anxiety, associated with high levels of depression. There, again, it's coming from that sense of I'm not enough. And imagine how exhausting that is, where every moment you feel you have to perform just to be included, just to gain some respect or love or sense of belonging. So it's completely exhausting. And you nailed it when you said that they hide. So we study something called perfectionistic self-presentation, or where they put on the mask, where even if in their minds they don't have to do it perfect for themselves, they feel they have to give the illusion that they are. And so a lot of times these students are the ones, they won't ask for help when they are deeply troubled, deeply struggling. And then that also is very isolating because it could be all their peers are having the same problem. Maybe it's a bad assignment. Maybe the test is terrible, but they feel it's only affecting them because they have to give this mask.
7: We've painted for me a very clear picture of the problem here. Part of your research is how best to support students like that. So I guess my next question is how best to support students that are showing signs of perfectionism?
8: Yeah, it's not an easy answer. So I know one of the go-tos is, you know, just try and tell them like, don't be so perfectionistic. You don't have to. Perfectionism is tied to identity. So when you try and strip that away from especially young perfectionists, it can be very threatening. So like, but that's who I am. So I would argue don't do that. One of the best ways to do is to create a psychologically safe environment. So we need to start, this is going to sound counterintuitive, bringing failure back, bringing mistakes back from a systematic level where it's expected. So that way students aren't given the message, you have to be good at everything. So I know in Ontario, where I am in Canada, one of the things teachers are asked to do is like, there's this mantra, like bump it up. So even if a student's performing exceptionally well in the subject, they have to include something on the report card that says how they can even be better. And imagine you're a perfectionistic student and you're getting that message. It's like, I can't fail. I have to keep improving. So we need to bring it back where we're, you know, negative feedback in the sense of it's constructive is allowed to be given. Students aren't consistently shielded from that, but it's done in a supportive way. Of course, you're going to make mistakes. It's part of learning. And there aren't heavy penalties. The other thing is separating self-worth from performance. So when giving feedback, it's feedback about a particular essay or a particular presentation, not it's you're a smart student or you are disorganized. It's this piece of work could use these improvements. So that helps students separate.
7: Not a sort of an attack on the identity in that case.
8: Right.
7: Are there any other things people get wrong about perfectionism in general? Maybe not just for students, but for everyone?
8: Probably the biggest thing I see is when we're trying to lessen perfectionism, that we're trying to increase laziness in students or lack of motivation. You can strive to be excellent without demanding perfection.
7: Well, Danielle Molnar is a child and youth studies professor at Brock University. Danielle, I've enjoyed the chat. I think this went pretty perfectly. There were some mistakes in it, but we went forward and we did a great job. I appreciate you coming on the show.
8: Thank you very much.
7: Just ahead, could working remotely from home be wrecking your romantic relationship? A new study says maybe. Details next.
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24: From the National Newsroom of the Canadian Press, I'm John Kennedy. Ontario Premier Doug Ford is urging Northern Ontario wildfire evacuees to stay away from their homes, warning that returning could interfere with firefighting efforts. The province has opened evacuation reception centers and says evacuees will receive shelter, food, medical care, and transportation as nearly 200 wildfires continue to burn. Ford says more than 150 crews and over 80 water bombers and helicopters are battling the blazes, with cooler, wetter weather expected to help. The premier also fired back at criticism from U.S. lawmakers over the wildfire smoke blowing into the U.S., saying Canada has always stepped up when American neighbors needed help. Firefighters remain on the ground and in the air, battling an out-of-control wildfire northeast of Halifax. The blaze is nearly 14 square kilometers large after updated mapping, and the evacuation orders remain in place for roughly 100 homes, cottages, and cabins. Water bombers, helicopters, and crews from both Nova Scotia and Newfoundland and Labrador continue to work to try and slow the fire spread. Officials are urging the public to steer clear of the area. Rain in the forecast for Sunday will offer some relief as more than 950 fires continue to burn across Canada. Taco Bell is trying to reassure Canadian customers that the lettuce involved in an outbreak of diarrhea-causing parasites in the U.S. has not been served in Canada.
25: Lettuce served at five Taco Bell restaurants in American states has been identified as a source of the Cyclospora outbreak. But the company's announced on social media its Canadian lettuce is safe. Cyclospora causes a gastrointestinal illness that can cause watery diarrhea for 6 to 7 weeks. The Public Health Agency of Canada says it is not investigating any Cyclospora outbreaks here. The Canadian Food Inspection Agency has said it's in touch with the U.S. Food and Drug Administration. Jason White, The Canadian Press.
24: A growing debate over data centers as a number of demonstrations play out across the U.S. A protester in Berkeley, California had this to say.
26: We want to slow down AI data center development. We want to slow down AI in general and stop big tech from infringing on our local communities.
24: In Granbury, Texas, residents filed petitions to recall their mayor and several city council members after the city annexed property for a new data center. Meanwhile, the U.S. military says two additional American service members have been killed in the war with Iran, bringing the death toll total to 16. The number of deaths happened in Jordan during the Iranian missile and drone attacks, with another U.S. service member still listed as missing. The conflict claimed American lives in Kuwait, Saudi Arabia, Iraq, and the Arabian Sea since the fighting began in February. Iran says the U.S. strikes recently have killed at least 50 people and wounded more than 500. The fighting in the Middle East continues with no sign of the conflict easing. This is the Canadian Press. In sports, Chicago Blackhawks star Connor Bedard has agreed to a 5-year, $75 million U.S. contract, completing a major offseason goal for the NHL team. Bedard turned 21 yesterday and had been a restricted free agent. George Springer's RBI single in the fourth inning was all the Toronto Blue Jays needed in a 1-0 win over the visiting Chicago White Sox today. Springer drove in Vladimir Guerrero Jr. as Toronto snapped a 3-game skid. Shane Bieber was superb, striking out 6 over 6 scoreless innings. He allowed only 3 hits and 2 walks in his best start of the season. Bukayo Saka scored 3 goals, including one on a penalty in the 87th minute, as England defeated France 6-4 in today's third-place game at the FIFA World Cup in Miami. Declan Rice, Ezri Konsa, and Jude Bellingham also scored for England, which led 4-0 at halftime. From the Canadian Press, I'm John Kennedy.
9: the final word on the things that matter. This is The Last Show with David Cooper.
7: Someone might say they love answering emails from the couch while working from home, but their romantic partner might consider that a hostile takeover of the living room. There is a new study saying those clashing boundaries can make remote working couples feel lonely. They can even have thoughts of breaking up, even while sitting 3 feet apart. I am here with Alejandro Hermida, an organizational behavior researcher at Imperial College London in the UK, who has studied this. Alejandro, welcome to the show.
1: Thank you, David, for having me.
7: So it's kind of a fun research area, how couples deal with remote working. When you started looking into it, did you think you would see positives here, negatives here, or you weren't really sure?
1: Yeah, I mean, that's a fantastic question. And I think you just summarized the research in a really, really nice way, which took us a very long time to do, not as good as you.
7: Okay, I all your work over many years summarized into three sentences. Perfect.
1: Yeah, and I mean, I guess that when we started, I was expecting to see more negatives. So an aspect of the study is that we expected that differences in how couples engage in the division between work and non-work life will be generally damaging. But then turns out that this was only true for men. So we see that for women, actually, who work from home, it's actually mostly positives if you think about it. So if you go into the study, you realize that the majority of them kind of benefit from the different type of partners that they had and different type of configurations. So we expected more negatives than the ones we got in the end.
7: Interesting. Let's define something that your research covers, something called segmentation preference.
1: Yeah.
7: For those who don't speak like organizational behavior, academic journal language, what does it mean and what does it look like in an ordinary couple?
1: Yeah, you're completely right. So a preference for segmentation describes the extent to which a person prefers to keep work and private life things separate. So basically, you know, I mean, as you nicely described, maybe for one member of the couple, it's very chill to just answer to an email while they're in the cinema, right, on their phone, and then the partner's like, hey.
7: If I do that, I get yelled at, but keep going.
1: Yeah, well, that's a clash. That's what I mean. So usually, if both of them have kind of a sort of agreement that these are things that don't, you know, that you can keep kind of fluid, then you wouldn't get jealous, right? Like, it would be like, well, one day is you, one day is me. But usually the problem comes when these things kind of clash. Nevertheless, what we kind of were the most interested in is the fact that couples can have many differences, right? Like, you can disagree on many, many, many things, but they don't really matter that much unless there's some situation which makes these disagreements evident. So for us, it was like, well, you know, you might have a preference that you might not share with your partner, but this doesn't matter as much if you work from the office because it's less visible, let's say. So our kind of our main research question was on how working from home might make these differences more evident and therefore more damaging.
7: Interesting. So if you're the kind of person who can't really take a lunch where you talk to somebody because you're distracted looking at emails all the time, if you do that at work, fine. But if you take your lunch break at home with your partner because you're both working from home, all of a sudden you clash. Something like that?
1: Exactly. And I mean, even if you're not working from home, your partner might just actually just... even if your partner is not there working from home with you, they might just expect you to answer, right? Because you're at home.
7: Yeah.
1: You know, you're having lunch at home. So why are you not answering? So that's the kind of part of what we were interested in, and have like, people are a little bit territorial on their homes, right?
7: Okay. So I kind of understand the problem. I understand how these clashes can come up. When you survey or you ask the average work from home couple, are they happier than they would be in their relationship? Are they less happy because of this stuff? Is working from home a good idea for your romantic life, I guess?
1: Ooh, that's the question, right? That's
7: sure. And everyone's different. I just mean on average.
1: Yeah, I think that what we have seen, especially now that a little bit more of time has passed, is that for some couples, this was terrible. This was really, really terrible. It really created a lot of frictions. It created a lot of unwanted situations. But the way that I have started to kind of rationalize this a little bit more as time has passed is that very often these were things that were kind of already there. And then, you know, just in the moment when you're spending more time with your couple, you see those things a little bit more in your face, let's say, while if you're in the office, then they're not as visible. But I also see a lot of couples who got reinforced through the possibility of working from home. And especially, I mean, this is not something that we cover in the study, but one of the things that I've been thinking of lately is how remote work would actually be very helpful for couples who have long distance relationships, which are very common right now.
7: I imagine. And then if there's certain couples where those values around, I don't know how you spend your time, whether you look at the phone notifications, where they're all completely aligned. Spending a lot of time together is probably a good thing. You're not going to clash as much, I imagine.
1: Exactly. And maybe not even not clash. Like, you might actually be kind of benefit from that time together. Like, you can ask each other questions, things like that. So you might actually profit from having your work being done in the main living area, let's say.
7: This other thread that I want to pull at is loneliness. I, as someone who has struggled with depression, I'm happy to say I don't right now, but I know what it's like to feel lonely when I'm around people. I think for a lot of people, they're surprised by that. How could you feel lonely if your partner is there at home with you all the time? But were there people who you studied or asked questions of or researched that reported feeling lonely despite having this work from home setup?
1: So the way that we present loneliness in the article is that it comes as a consequence of a type of conflict which kind of is intermediate between the working from home and the segmentation preferences configurations and loneliness, which is called work to home conflict. So in the organizational behavior world, what this basically means is that your work either eats a little bit more of your time than you would like to, like of the time that you would usually spend with your partner, with your family, and so on, or it kind of creates it depletes your cognitive resources in a way that you are present, but just in body, not in mind. And what we found is a very, I guess, a very sad finding in a certain way, which is that if one of the partners experiences work-to-home conflict, then this has an impact of the loneliness, not only of that person, but also of the partner. So we see that the working conditions of a single individual, which might stem because of misalignments during working from home, but also from a lot of other different working conditions, like, for example, working overtime or having very demanding bosses or greedy jobs, as some people are calling them. This is not only like spilling over in the person's life at home, like in their own experience, but also in that of the partners. And if you think about the logic, then, I mean, we only study partners here, but it should also extend to, let's say, their children, for example.
7: I think more broadly, what I'm interested in here is, are we kind of underestimating or not looking at the social cost of remote work? That remote work can have effects on your mental well-being, your social health. And we always talk about all the perks, like, oh, we can do more childcare, you can have more time to yourself, you don't have to commute. But we should really think deeply about whether we'll be happy from that angle, from that lens.
1: Completely. No, completely. I think in this case, it's very easy, I guess, to be seduced by the potential positives of anything, right? As you mentioned, I think that it's very, and it's also very easy to think only on yourself here, which I think is also something that we try to push people to in the article as a suggestion to kind of make this a home discussion.
7: Well, Alejandro Hermida is an organizational behavior researcher at Imperial College London in the UK. Alejandro, I've enjoyed discussing your research and work from home stuff. Thanks for being on the show.
1: Thanks for having me.
7: Just ahead, is your pet safe from heat stroke? We'll talk to a vet about whether extreme heat is putting your animal at risk. It's hot out, so what pet owners need to know next.
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6: 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Weather.
7: Partly cloudy skies tonight, a low of 21 degrees before a sunny start to your Sunday. Then a mix of sun and clouds. A high of 32 will feel like 40. There's a 60% chance of showers in the afternoon and risk of thunderstorms that could last into the evening. Clearing overnight, a low of 19. Monday, cloudy, 60% chance of showers, high of 23. Tuesday, sunny and a high of 24.
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9: It's hot, and you should drink water. I don't know, be in air conditioning, take care of yourself. But you know who else should drink water, be in air conditioning, and take care of themselves that can't really all the time? Your pets. So we're going to tell you what to do when your pet gets too hot. Here with Cliff Redford, a veterinarian. It is Vet Talk. It is Pet Talk. Check out Cliff's podcast. It is called Vet Life. Check out Cliff's upcoming book. Actually, don't yet. We're going to talk about it in a bit. Cliff, welcome to the show.
10: Thanks, buddy. It is hot.
9: Hot.
10: It is hot, even up in our great white north, eh? It's pretty warm. Yeah, this is going to be a PSA, and everyone has heard this. PSA, and everyone knows about it. But listen anyways, because no one knows what to do when their pet gets heat stroke.
9: I actually don't think everyone knows the signs of an overheated animal because they're not exactly the same as an overheated human being, which is a type of animal, but not the kind we're talking about.
10: Yeah, the overheated human being just goes, I'm hot. I don't feel good. I'm hot.
9: You sound like a real parent right now, imitating your children.
10: I'm hot. Give me a popsicle. Yeah. You know, the issue is before we get into signs, the issue is we're starting to see, and this is all across Europe, all across North America, we're starting to see dogs and even cats come into vet clinics or have heat stroke, not due to the classic reasons, not due to being stuck in a car, not due to going on a walk or exercising during an exceptionally hot day, but just because it's hot and even they're just sitting out in the garden and they don't have enough shade. And the signs, and it's much more common in dogs. So we're going to focus on that.
9: Ooh.
10: They pant a lot. Everyone knows dogs can't sweat. They kind of sweat a little bit through their feet, but their primary cooling mechanism is panting.
9: like evaporating water off their tongue and gums and mouth and stuff. Cool.
10: Yeah, exactly. Well, it is cool if it works. Otherwise, it's not cool at all.
9: Doesn't sound very efficient. Evaporating water off your skin is a much better way to cool down.
10: You got to do that. See how well it works. Yeah, it doesn't really work that well. And the thing is, evaporating off our skin, that's when we're sweating. So we're making ourselves moist, and then it cools off. So they will pant excessively. They will seem confused. They will become very lethargic. One that people don't realize is their gums will turn brick red.
9: That's the one to look for. In cats, it's the same with that.
10: Yeah. Do you know why that is?
9: No, but I know that it's a sign now that I've talked to animal experts.
10: There you go. Who did you talk to? Who told you this?
9: You.
10: Oh, right. Me. Oh, yeah, right. So because they can't sweat when they get hot, and I guess it happens with people too. You look like you're pretty fair skinned. I imagine when you get hot, your cheeks get flushed.
9: No, I tan. My grandmother was born and she's Syrian descent.
10: All right, but I mean, your skin is pretty.
9: Yeah, you're right. On the rest of the side, they're white people.
10: So the body for the dogs and the cats, the body flushes the extremities with blood to try and cool it off, to try and get that panting to work. And so the gums become brick red. So that is a major sign if you start to see that. Then they'll start to vomit. Then they'll start to seizure. Then they'll start to not live anymore.
9: They'll unlive at that point. I don't know why I'm laughing. That's awful.
10: They'll unlive at that point. So it's super serious. And we lose patience to it all the time.
9: And you lose your patience because it's avoidable.
10: That's right. It is avoidable. First of all, stop it from happening in the first place. Know the breeds that are highly susceptible. And because they pant to cool off, dogs and to a lesser extent, cats, flat-faced breeds. We've been talking about this over the couple of years that I've been on your radio show. Like the pugs and the bulldogs and the Frenchies and the Shih Tzus and the Lhasas, all the squishy-faced dog breeds don't pant efficiently. Any dog that's super fluffy, especially if they have a double coat, like some of the Arctic dogs that I have, very obese. We are not weight shaming, fat shaming these dogs. This is a medical problem. Very, very heavy dog.

0: No.
1: No.
0: No. No. But you were originally sort of the thought of a wet blanket to get them wet. So just soak them down. Give them some water to drink and soak them down to help that water then evaporate. It's kind of like you're making them sweaty.
1: Yeah.
0: Right? But it works better if you do that and then you put a fan on them.
1: Oh, smart. You know, to get the water to evaporate and cool
0: get
1: down.
0: Get that circulation going, that air circulation. Of course, take them out of the sun. Of course, get them into air conditioning. Do not use ice cold water. Do not put ice packs on their bellies. That can cause like a almost like a rebound shock situation with their blood supply. So get them some water, get them out of the heat, get them wet, get a fan on them, and then get them to the veterinarian.
1: Ah,
0: okay. I thought you would figure that one out. Sorry.
1: No, I'm listening. And you know what? It seems like it reminds me of when I took the motorcycle safety class. Everything the teacher taught us was an insult to our intelligence. Like, we all kind of knew. You're like, yeah, I know that. But just getting them to tell you to repeat it over and over and over and doing the exercises over and over and over, beating this stuff into your head actually makes you a safer driver. It's not that there's any deep concepts when you're learning motorcycle safety. It's not quantum mechanics. It's the same thing with this. Everything you're saying is simple, but I forget it, and it's good to repeat
0: it,
1: and it's helpful.
0: One thing I wanted to bring up is the fact that dogs, and if you take your cat for a walk, I think that's a little weird. How do you know if the ground, if the concrete, if the cement is too hot?
1: It probably is.
0: It probably is. Well, there's a 7-second rule. So you basically put the back of your hand onto the ground for 7 seconds. And if it's uncomfortable, it's going to be really problematic for your pet.
1: Like if you can fry an egg on the concrete, maybe don't.
0: That's probably not a good idea. That's right. If you put your hand down there and when you lift it up, the skin has stuck to the concrete and it's like peeling off your skin because it's like burnt marshmallow.
1: Maybe you go to the doctor at that point.
0: You go to the veterinarian at that point and give your dog to somebody else because you don't have the common sense to take care of that animal, I think.
1: Okay. So, well, you can't treat people. I've been watching the show Better Call Saul, and the vet is like a secret, like unlicensed doctor for the...
0: I think a great TV show, scripted, would be something like Doctor, air quotes, whatever, Doctor Feelgood or something. And it's basically about a veterinarian who's gotten himself in trouble. Maybe he had drug problems, maybe this or that. And to get himself out of debt, or the only work he can do because he's not licensed to treat animals is to treat people that have like been in gunshot wounds.
1: Yeah, who can't go to the police or can't go to a regular hospital because then they'll get arrested.
0: It would be amazing.
1: That's,
0: and then that's
1: the vet in Better Call Saul.
0: Yeah.
1: Yeah.
0: I could totally bandage somebody up. No problem. I am waiting.
1: All right. Aspiring mob veterinarian, unlicensed doctor, Cliff Redford is here. We are talking vet talk. We are talking pet talk. When we come back, a story from New York. Very exciting that Cliff found.
0: Yeah. It about bada boom, bada bing.
1: Our mayor, Mom Donnie, who many people like, many people do not like, a controversial figure. I don't know if you've heard the story, but there's been some like food pantry, city-run food stores where food will be either free or subsidized for residents. But now they're going to have city-funded pet food pantries. And I really hope they stock my kitty's special food. And they probably don't because we get ripped off. We'll be back with Cliff Redford. We'll talk that. And we'll also talk eye surgery on a crocodile. That's pretty exciting. Cliff?
0: Pretty exciting.
1: Are you excited?
0: Very.
1: Excellent. I guess I should throw it a break. We'll be back.
0: See you later, alligator.
1: Oh, wow. No, see you. Goodbye for a while, crocodile.
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0: 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I love getting your live calls during the show, 10 to noon on CJOB. 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
16: All right, we are here with Dr. Cliff Redford. He's a veterinarian. He is a pet-erinarian. Is that a... Did I just make that up?
17: That would be a weird Instagram handle.
16: Pet-erinarian?
17: Pet-erinarian. It's like people who call themselves a dog tour.
16: A dog tour.
17: Dog okay. Tour Cliff _ happy... Smile, whatever.
16: Sounds like an alien race in Star Trek. Dog the dog tour. Tours that are coming to invade. Okay. New York City Council has agreed on their 2027 fiscal budget, and in it is city-funded pet food pantries.
17: Mm-hmm.
16: I feel like this topic could get really political really quick. People would be like, oh, that's a waste of money. And other people would be like, wow, people who can't afford to have their pets or are struggling to feed their pets, this mm-hmm. will help them. Let's mm-hmm. not get political, but let's talk about the story.
17: Well, I think it's fair to get political.
16: All right, let's get political.
17: You and I are probably on the same page. Look, the reality with any social service, and You used to be Canadian.
16: I still am Canadian, you freak. Is that the anthem? Did I do it
17: you're
16: right?
17: You're definitely turning American. You're calling me a freak. You get so angry so fast. What's happened to you?
16: I had a temper. You should meet my mother, man. People are always like, Canadians are so nice. I live in the U.S. I'm like, dude, you have not met my mother.
17: Yeah, she scares me. You know, the thing with any social service is it's not going to benefit everybody. That's the point. If you don't have children, your taxes are still going to public schools because you want other people's children to be educated. If you don't have pets...
16: Wait. I agree with that, but not everyone does, Cliff. That's where this gets heated.
17: I know. Well, they're not nice people, David, okay?
16: All right.
17: I don't want to be their friend anymore. That's my argument.
16: All right. So already you're polarized. Anyone with a different political opinion than you is not nice and you don't want to be their friend.
17: No. They just got to be polite.
16: All right, fine. Let's get to the story. The food pantries for pets.
17: So the food pantry. Yeah. So $125 billion budget in 2027. Apparently it's balanced, so that's fantastic. And there's already about $750,000 for like spay neuter programs for the different animal controls, but they're bumping it up another $750K, not only for this pet food pantry pilot program, what I call the PFP3, pet food pantry pilot program, but also to increase the spay neuter services. And I think it's a great idea. You know, they basically say counselor member Harvey Epstein said, additionally, we secured funding for pet food pantries, and spay and neuter services for pets across the five boroughs. This budget reflects what we can accomplish when we work together to protect essential services and invest in the well-being of all New Yorkers, David. All New Yorkers, cats and dogs included. Look, there's a public health benefit to making sure that people, especially in need in the lower incomes, who have pets, that they can feed their pets and that they can get their pets basic veterinary care. It protects society to a point. It reduces animals going into shelters. It reduces animals becoming homeless. It reduces rats having to eat giant pieces of pizza on the subway. There's a lot of benefits to this.
16: Think about the rats. Although I think the city is spending money to be mean to rats with the rat czar.
17: Oh.
16: There's a city position, a city worker who's in charge of killing rats.
17: Okay, that's a little bit weird. But I mean, I guess, okay, I mean, public health.
16: Yeah.
17: Look, public health is important. And cats and dogs, the better they are cared for, the better humans are healthy. I mean, that's a reality, David. Don't roll your eyes at me.
16: I'm making that face because I agree. I'm thinking if someone's struggling to pay next month's rent,
17: yeah,
16: and they got to also feed their pet, that's not a good situation to be in.
17: And so they're going to be utilizing sort of the community food network that's already in place to help people with when there's food shortages or when there's issues with them getting food for themselves. And then they're going to be putting together some mobile spay neuter clinics to go into at-risk areas where the animals may not be receiving regular vet care, vouchers for sort of a voucher program for veterinary clinics that are agreed to be a part of it. Cornell University, an amazing veterinary school, one of the best in the world, probably top three, could probably get their students to start doing low-cost, high-quantity spay-neuter programs. It helps with their education. It helps society. I would say this is
16: great.
17: Five pod, can't dispose, non-disposable, what is it?
16: Five opposable. Five opposable thumbs up.
17: Five not opposable, five cats who haven't been declawed, thumbs up for Mom Donnie.
16: What's the weird claw up in the cat's arm that doesn't really do anything? What is that called?
17: The dew claw.
16: The dew claw. Five dew claws up.
17: Five dew claws up. There you go. That would have worked better.
16: All right. I know a great author who happens to be a veterinarian who's written an animal rescue adventure travel book.
17: Oh, shucks.
16: I also know Cliff Redford, who coincidentally has a very similar book.
17: Similar book. Yes, I do.
16: Coming out in September. Same premise.
17: Same premise. Yes.
16: And it's called Far and Wild, and people can pre-order it now wherever books are sold.
17: Yep. You can just Google it.
16: And I promised a tale of a crocodile eye surgery.
17: Yeah, so my book comes out September 15th, audiobook, print, digital, all the stuff on all the
16: papyrus,
17: all the
16: holographic,
17: everything, 3D, the whole bit. It's about me traveling around the world volunteering. We've talked a lot about my trips on this show.
16: I know, it's annoying. You're a good person. Keep going.
17: Thank you for supporting me. And one of the interesting stories is 10 years ago when I went to Jamaica, and pretty much my first surgery was on a American alligator, pardon me, crocodile, American crocodile named Jack. And Jack had been shot in the eye by a frightened farmer with a spear gun. And Jack had to become one-eyed Jack. I had to remove his eye. And I had never done this surgery on a crocodile. And the zoo people said, just pretend it's a dog with a really bad skin condition. And they were kind of right. It was kind of the same. And the cool thing about it, now, first of all, the sedative didn't work quite as much as we wanted. And my son, Brandon, who was 17 at the time, was trying to hold the tail still. And this 70-pound crocodile, which doesn't sound big, but it is, was lifting him up off his feet by swishing his tail back and forth. So we had to give him more happy juice. But the great thing was when I went back to Jamaica after the recent hurricane, I was at the zoo and the new zoo director didn't know anything about it. So I asked about a one-eyed crocodile and he said, first of all, it's a female. We found out it was a female. Her name is Jill. And he didn't know the story. Jill is living large and enjoying chicken carcasses and getting fat at the zoo, constantly winking with her left eye.
16: All right, we got about a minute left. When you're recording your audiobook because you narrated it yourself, like when I introduce a guest on my show, I jot down a few notes, sometimes a little quick introduction sets up the topic. It's really obvious to me that I'm in my like reading voice versus my talking voice. I've worked a lot to try to get those voices the same. I think anyone in broadcasting does. It's still hard. How do you like sound like you're talking naturally? Or are you reading? Do you have reading voice? What's going on there?
17: I mean, you do read it, and that's the only way, because you have to do it exactly as the words are on the page.
16: I guess it's not a bad thing to sound like you have reading voice when you're reading a book to somebody.
17: Yeah, correct. That's but what it. I discovered a couple of things. So first of all, you write these words that sound good in your head, but are tongue twisters. Second, I was reminded the hard way that when I was 6 years old, I had a speech impediment and I couldn't say my R's.
16: Oh boy.
17: So I started to say W's, Far and Wild, The Adventures of the Worldwide Vet.
16: Oh boy. And I'm here with
17: Quiff Redford. And so look, it takes practice, but I am now a professional and it worked out great.
16: The book is called Far and Wild. Check it out wherever books are sold, and it's coming out in September. It's called Far and Wild, The Adventures of the Worldwide Vet. Shouldn't it be a Worldwide Vet?
17: The Worldwide Vet.
16: All right. I'm here with the Worldwide Vet, the only one. Every vet is world, not wide, world thin. Dr. Cliff Redford, thanks for being here.
17: My pleasure.
16: Coming up next, for queer folks, their phones might reveal things about their identity before they're ready. It's called algorithmic outing, and it comes with risks.
15: 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That's 1-888-505-6644. 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
27: 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Weather.
28: Temperature down to 21 degrees tonight, partly cloudy before a sunny morning on Sunday. Then a mix of sun and clouds, 60% chance of afternoon showers and a risk of thunderstorms that could last into the evening. The high is 32, could feel like 40 at night, a low of 19. Monday, cloudy, 60% chance of showers, high of 23. On Tuesday, sunny and a high of 24.
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16: The feed on social media, it watches what you like, what you follow, what you pause on, what you explore, and then all of a sudden, for some people, it starts showing queer content where other people can see it. This is called algorithmic outing, basically where social media announces your sexual orientation to the world before you do. Let's chat about it here with Justin Ellis, a senior criminologist at the University of Newcastle School of Law and Justice in Australia. Justin, welcome to the show.
29: Thanks, David, for having me on.
16: I gotta say, before I read about this, I'd never heard about algorithmic outing. What does it mean? How does it work? What would be an example of it?
29: Yeah, that's a good question, David. And I think we all know that we're experiencing quite an intimate relationship with the algorithm. And so we're all predicting the content that we're going to receive through the way we're engaging with it. So algorithmic outing, though, is an extension of that whereby you may be, in this case, exploring your sexual orientation or gender identity, and the algorithm is feeding you content before you have accepted the fact or recognized that you might be queer or trans or what have you. So I think a key dimension of algorithmic outing at the moment is that where this happens and how this happens has taken on increased significance because there's been an increase in hostility towards queer people across the board in, say, the last 3 or 4 years. So I guess, yeah, the location and when that's happening has taken on greater significance.
16: Got it. And what would be like an example of it? Someone who would be algorithmically outed, what would they be doing and what would be an example?
29: Yeah, so the people that we spoke to responded, queer adults in the Hunter Valley, which is north of Sydney, for people that don't know that area in New South Wales in Australia. And so the respondents that we spoke to, several of them mentioned, particularly on TikTok, because the TikTok algorithm is very good at segmenting content and feeding you what you've already consumed, and it provides you with a much narrower version of yourself than, say, broader platforms like Instagram or Facebook. And this particular user was using a range of social media, Reddit, TikTok, Instagram, and it's a real insight into the way that different people use different social media platforms to explore their sexual orientation and gender identity. And this particular user said, wow, and she's lesbian, and she said, wow, the algorithm affirmed to me that I was lesbian, that I was gay, I was a gay woman before I had actually acknowledged that to myself. And so for her at that time, that was something that, as I said, she hadn't acknowledged to herself. So it brought it forward for her. It outed her in that sense earlier than maybe she had anticipated. But when I interviewed her, it was a couple of years down the track, and she built her confidence as an out gay woman. So that's an example of how algorithmic outing can anticipate your sexual orientation in this case.
16: That is fascinating. Maybe a little bit creepy that the algorithms can know this about someone before they do. And maybe there's some positive spin on this too. Like, you can find out things about yourself and build confidence earlier than you would if you were just on a journey by yourself there without the algorithm giving you that nugget of information. But are you surprised that these algorithms can do that?
29: No, I'm not surprised, David. And you're right, though. And this is, I wanted to emphasize that this is mostly a very positive story in the sense that we've got a spectrum of anonymity on different social media platforms. And again, the people that we interviewed said that it was very helpful for them to be able to go onto a Reddit thread, for example, have a different setup in terms of your image, your avatar, compared to what you do on Instagram or TikTok. You can explore, you can observe, you can be a passive observer of what other people are talking about in terms of their exploration of their sexual orientation and gender identity. And it helps you, as you, again, as you've said, build confidence, because still in real life, you still have to come out in some contexts that may not be safe. So it builds the confidence, the vocabulary, the mechanisms through which you can do that, build your confidence, have safe passage through life, and be a fully functional person.
16: I could see a bit of a negative side of this, though, a darker side. Suppose you're on the couch scrolling through TikTok with your sibling, maybe you're a teenager, and some content that outs you as gay, like your example, gets shown. Maybe your family doesn't have a great environment. It's not necessarily a safe environment to come out in. The sibling tells the parents, boom, there's a little crisis there. Like, there are negative examples here with this technology, I assume.
29: Yes, there are, David. And this is where you are, who you are, what's going on around you is significant in your relationship with the algorithm and the broader situation that you're in. So several respondents that we spoke to talked about having quite conservative religious backgrounds, and the algorithm didn't necessarily out those people in a given context. But I think the broader point here is that we've still got groups of people in different jurisdictions where same-sex sex is still criminalized. We've got a spectrum of queer identity that's still criminalized. And so for those people, it was still difficult to navigate and reconcile their internal identities, desires, with external expectations within family and some aspects of community. So the algorithmic outing, as we've already discussed, and I use this term to encapsulate that ambiguity, contradictory connectivity. We know that queer people in many locations really find sanctuary online because they can't be publicly out. But we also know that within those broader technological infrastructures that they're more prone to online abuse, and women in general, and then any queer women are disproportionately likely to be targeted for that abuse. So we're still operating within that broader context of coming out being a big deal. So how you do it, where you do it, and the readiness with which you do it will determine, I guess, the beginning of your public life as an out person.
16: And the on your own terms-iness, I just made up a phrase, but the ability to do it on your own terms if you need to come out or want to come out, that's important too. And that's maybe where this might take it away from someone.
29: Yes. And I think too, David, you raise a good point there in that the algorithm, like we talk about the algorithm has outed you. Now, that algorithm is part of a massive algorithmic system. So the algorithm itself does not know And unless there's a human overseeing that operation, then you know, the algorithm really, really won't know and the whole system won't know. But we also know that if access is provided in certain jurisdictions where queer identity is criminalized, then that information can be used to negatively impact those people. So yes, it's still can be a fraught process for many people.
16: Now, in spaces where queer identity is either stigmatized or worse still, illegal, is there something people can do to protect themselves from this? I mean, this is a completely new concept to me. I imagine there's someone listening who has never heard of this before, algorithmic outing.
29: Well, I think that this striking this balance between identity and safety, you know, safety and identity reconciliation, I think the principles don't change. People will rightly take precautions to protect their identity so that they're not going to be threatened or harmed. So I think the key thing that we also saw, because we were talking to people mostly in sort of their mid-20s, many of them were university students. They're frequent users of public transport. They're frequent users of nighttime entertainment districts in metro areas, for example. So I think it's the key remains to know where you are, know who you're with, know what you're doing on your phone, and so on, and those safety precautions, so that as you've mentioned, you take control of your sexual orientation, gender identity, how that's presented in public, so that you're ready to navigate those spaces as required, for better and for worse.
16: Is there anything you would want to say to the designers of like TikTok, whose motives to design these algorithms are probably just one thing: profit?
29: Profit, yes. And this has come up particularly with advertising. Not necessarily on TikTok, but we know that there's been anti-queer content, like after the shooting in Orlando a couple of years ago at a queer venue. We know that queer groomer rhetoric was trending at that time, and it was positioned next to particular content, and different platforms are making money out of it. So be choosy about which platforms you're using, how you use them, where you use them, so that you can get through your outing process in a safe way.
16: Justin, thanks for describing what this concept is. I appreciate you coming on the show and educating me. Thanks for your time.
29: David, you're very welcome.
16: Justin Ellis is a senior criminologist at the University of Newcastle School of Law and Justice in Australia. That's a wrap on The Last Show. Thanks for tuning in. I'd appreciate it if you gave us a follow on social media, where we post videos of this show. Our handle is lastshow.pizza. 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
37: From the National Newsroom of the Canadian Press, I'm John Kennedy. Ontario Premier Doug Ford is facing backlash over levels of funding and resources the province has directed to wildfire response. While visiting Thunder Bay today, Ford says there's no limit in the spending for the province.
38: It's absolutely disgusting, in my opinion, that they want to politicize and play games when people's lives are on the line. So I just want to be clear again, there is no limit to making sure that we support and save people.
37: An official with an evacuated First Nation community said earlier this week that 26 residents, including people from a neighboring town, returned to their communities over concerns that the province wasn't committing sufficient resources to protect their homes. Nova Scotia is fighting a wildfire northeast of Halifax from ground and air. Officials say local and provincial crews have been fighting the fire since Wednesday in a rural area about 100 kilometers from Halifax. Two fixed-wing water bombers from Newfoundland and Labrador have joined the fight alongside two of Nova Scotia's helicopters and four of the province's fixed-wing water bombers. The fire is one of more than 950 currently burning across the country. Taco Bell says the lettuce involved in an outbreak of diarrhea-causing parasites in the U.S. has not been served at its Canadian locations.
39: Lettuce served at five Taco Bell restaurants in American states has been identified as a source of the Cyclospora outbreak. But the company's announced on social media its Canadian lettuce is safe. Cyclospora causes a gastrointestinal illness that can cause watery diarrhea for 6 to 7 weeks. The Public Health Agency of Canada says it is not investigating any Cyclospora outbreaks here. The Canadian Food Inspection Agency has said it's in touch with the U.S. Food and Drug Administration. Jason White, The Canadian Press.
37: Sounding the alarm about the latest developments with Iran, the foreign ministry of the UAE has expressed deep concern in calling for an immediate de-escalation in the region. ABC's Marcus Moore is at the foreign desk and has the story.
40: Iran's Supreme Leader Ayatollah Mojtaba Husseini Khamenei, who hasn't been seen publicly since he was severely wounded in the first days of the war, vowing, quote, unforgettable lessons for the American enemy. The escalation in this war coming as both sides now say the ceasefire negotiated in mid-June is over.
37: In a statement today, military officials announced two U.S. service members have been killed by Iranian missile strikes on Jordan, and a third service member is missing. Meteorologists say it looks like tomorrow's World Cup final will be smoke-free. The forecasters say smoke from Canadian wildfires should be gone from the New Jersey area in time for tomorrow's match. Thunderstorms passing through the area today are expected to help clear the air. Wildfire smoke has been prompting warnings of unhealthy air quality in southern Ontario and across a wide swath of the United States. This is the Canadian Press. In sports, Toronto Tempo head coach Sandy Brondello has been suspended for one game without pay by the WNBA for an inappropriate comment she made about Atlanta star Angel Reese after the Dream beat the Tempo 111-92 yesterday. Brondello will miss Monday's game in Toronto against Las Vegas Aces. Toronto kicker Lirium Hyrulahu missed a 31-yard field goal as time expired and the Hamilton Tiger Cats escaped with a 24-23 CFL victory over the visiting Toronto Argonauts. Trey Ford passed for 218 yards and one touchdown and rushed for 109 yards more for the Ticats in the battle between the 2-3 East Division teams. George Springer's RBI single in the bottom of the fourth inning combined with six innings of three-hit ball by starting pitcher Shane Bieber lifted the Toronto Blue Jays to a 1-0 win over the visiting Chicago White Sox today. The Jays lost 12-4 yesterday to the White Sox. The AL teams play the rubber match tomorrow. From the Canadian Press, I'm John Kennedy.
0: 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Well, now we've expanded the show to a new 2-hour format. So every single week on the show, you'll get two featured episodes, two different podcasts to turn you on to maybe some of your new favorites. There are millions of podcasts out there, and sometimes it can be kind of tough to navigate, to find the best ones. Well, at least the best ones for you. We've all got our favorite comedy podcasts that make us laugh, history podcasts that teach us something we didn't know, news podcasts that keep us informed, and true crime podcasts, which we seemingly can't get enough of. Every single week on this show, then, you'll get now two featured podcasts, and we're excited for the shows that we have in store for you. 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All right, let's get to it.

0: The views, information, and opinions expressed during the Dark Poutine podcast are solely those of the producer and do not necessarily represent those of Curious Cast, its affiliate, Global News, nor their parent company, Chorus Entertainment.
1: Dark Poutine is not for the faint of heart or squeamish. Listener discretion is strongly advised. We're not experts on the topics we present, nor are we journalists. We're two ordinary Canadian schmucks chatting about crime and the dark side of history. Let's get to it. Put on your toque, grab yourself a double-double and a Nanaimo bar. It's time to scarf down some dark poutine. In this episode, we look at the life and crimes of Bridget Denise Clarew, examining how she repeatedly evaded regulatory scrutiny, the suffering she inflicted, and the systemic failures that enabled her persistence for so long. This story is a chilling tale of deception, exploitation, and the profound breach of trust within Canada's healthcare system. Clarew masqueraded as a nurse for years in multiple provinces, British Columbia, Ontario, Alberta, and Quebec. She treated hundreds of patients, administering drugs, and even performing medical procedures, all without a single legitimate credential. Her actions left a trail of traumatized patients, betrayed colleagues, and a health system forced to reckon with the vulnerabilities she so ruthlessly exploited. This is Dark Poutine, episode 368, Playing Nurse, The Life and Crimes of Bridget Clarew. I've mentioned briefly on the show that I loathe hospitals and everything medical. Going to the doctor or even the dentist is frightening for me. Ever since I can remember, hospitals have made my skin crawl, and it all began with an attempted blood draw, one that didn't go as smoothly as it should have. I remember being small, pinned down by unfamiliar hands, feeling the sting of the needle miss its mark again and again. The sharp pain was bad enough, but it was the fear, the loss of control, that really stuck. I didn't understand what was happening, I just knew it hurt. I was afraid, and no one seemed to be listening to me. Not long after came my tonsillectomy. I can still recall the hospital gown barely covering my little body, the blinding lights above, and the overwhelming sense of being alone in a place that didn't feel safe. The anesthesia mask held by another masked figure hovered over my face like something out of a nightmare, and though they said I'd go to sleep, the smell and taste of the gas paired with the sensation of slipping away was terrifying. Waking up groggy, sore, sick, and surrounded by sterile walls only cemented the trauma. I went through it again when I had tubes put in my ears after numerous ear infections. To this day, those early experiences linger. Needles make me tense, and the antiseptic smell of a hospital can bring it all rushing back. Even simple medical procedures feel loaded, heavy with the echoes of that little boy who didn't understand why he had to hurt. Anyway, all that said, the people in my nightmares are actual medical professionals. I can't imagine what it must be like to live with the aftermath of being violated by a creature like Bridget Denise Clarew. Bridget Clarew moved from province to province, Quebec, Alberta, Ontario, and BC for decades. She slipped through regulatory cracks and donned a nurse's uniform despite never having earned a legitimate nursing credential. Under more than 20 aliases, she infiltrated hospitals and clinics, administered drugs, performed procedures, and cared for vulnerable patients, all while hiding a staggering criminal record. As one patient's lawsuit starkly put it, Clarew's actions caused, quote, unnecessary and excruciating levels of discomfort and pain, end quote, and left victims with lasting psychological scars, including post-traumatic stress, depression, and a profound distrust of the healthcare system. Clarew's troubled beginnings in Ottawa foreshadowed a life of fraud and manipulation. According to court records and reporting by CBC, she began committing theft as a youth and quickly escalated to more serious offenses. Her criminal record is staggering. 67 adult convictions in Canada and the U.S., including multiple convictions for impersonation and fraud in Quebec and Alberta, and her first adult conviction dating back to 1988. Her methods were brazen and effective. Clarou secured positions at reputable institutions in BC using forged documents and stolen identities, working at Women's Hospital in Vancouver and the View Royal Surgical Center in Victoria and other clinics. She used different names and credentials in Alberta and Quebec to gain employment as a nurse and even as a teacher. In one particularly harrowing account, a patient described how Clarou, after several failed attempts to insert an IV, quote, handled the plaintiff in an aggressive manner, using her knees and body weight to hold her down, causing the plaintiff to fear for her safety, end quote. The patient was left with a nicked artery and a warning from hospital staff to seek an HIV test, as Clarou herself had been pricked by a needle during the struggle. The impact of Clarou's deception has been devastating. Victims have described excruciating pain, lasting nerve damage, and emotional trauma. One woman recalled Clarou making, quote, numerous damaging and disparaging comments about her fertility, leading her to delay critical medical decisions. The lawsuits filed against Clarou and the institutions that employed her allege battery privacy violations and gross negligence, leaving a deep sense of betrayal felt by patients who believed they were in the hands of a trusted professional.
2: Mike, you think that if someone went to the trouble of faking an identity to get a job as a nurse, they'd do it because they felt the need to look after people or to care for people, which obviously she didn't, which begs the question for me. If I was to fake credentials for a job, I'd do one where I actually made loads of money, like a banker or a trader. Like, why a nurse? You know, you could get a lot richer faking other professions.
1: I'm an investment banker.
2: Exactly.
1: Right? Yeah. Oh, dear. Bridget Denise Clarou's criminal journey began early, with her first known offenses dating back to the late 80s in Gatineau, Quebec. According to CBC reports, Clarou was first charged with impersonation and forgery in 1991 at 19 years old. She pleaded guilty and was sentenced to a month in prison. This initial brush with the law set the tone for a lifetime of deception. A family friend recalled, quote, she has had a problem with fraud ever since she was young, end quote. Even as a teenager, Clarou was already engaging in theft and fraud, a pattern that would only escalate over the years. After her first jail sentence in Quebec, Clarou headed south to the United States, where her criminal activity continued. She studied nursing in Colorado, but never completed her training, probably learning just enough to be dangerous. Later, she worked in the beauty industry and as a restaurant manager, yet, as one Crown prosecutor put it, Clarou, quote, chose instead to fraudulently obtain work as a nurse because it paid more, end quote. She began impersonating nurses in the United States and forged various credentials. She had outstanding warrants in the U.S. for fraud, theft, using a false ID, and forgery. In Colorado, she allegedly used fake credentials to work as a registered nurse in Colorado Springs in 2001. In Florida, she was accused of stealing a wallet and forging OxyContin prescriptions using a stolen prescription pad. Florida police described having to force their way into her home and arrest her after she locked herself in a closet in an attempt to evade capture. Clarou's methods became more refined as she moved home to Canada, traveling from province to province. She used a variety of aliases, including Bridget Marrier, Bridget Fournier, Bridget Claremont, Melanie Clarou, Melanie Gauthier, Melanie Thompson, and Melanie Smith. Sometimes, she used the names of acquaintances, exploiting personal relationships to obtain real identification documents. She used a false name to create an Alberta identification card in one instance. Then she forged a nurse's permit, which was convincing enough to secure her a job at Calgary's Properties Medical Clinic in 2008. Her colleague at the medical clinic became suspicious after only 2 months, and she was laid off when facial recognition software flagged her ID. She was charged with defrauding Service Alberta and forging a nurse's permit, having assumed the identity of her friend, Joelle Ferrand Fournier.
2: Yeah, you know, there's something really uncanny about it. It's like Dostoevsky's The Double. Mm-hmm. It's not just that she stole a friend's name. She kind of, like, doing that, she's stepping into her life and distorting who this actual woman is and walking around, like, in a second skin. Mm-hmm. And to have someone impersonate you, isn't just fraud. It's kind of obliteration in a weird way, right? Yeah. It's this psychic dread of being replaced badly while the world believes the imposter is you. It's terrible.
1: Yeah, it does. it damages your reputation, even if you say, it's not, it wasn't me. It's like, well.
2: And just emotionally and psychically, right? It's just like, ugh, gross, right?
1: Yep. Bridget's criminal record grew as she manipulated hiring processes and regulatory systems. In Alberta, she was charged with impersonating a nurse at two medical clinics in 2007 and 2008, and even pretended to be a biology teacher at a French school in 2009, all while running a hair salon. Quote, she was very, very good at what she did. She was an absolute master of manipulation and deception, said Bruce Peters, a former landlord who was also defrauded by Claroux. Her ability to forge documents and present herself convincingly allowed her to repeatedly gain access to positions of trust. Despite multiple arrests and convictions, Claroux was adept at evading long-term consequences. When she failed to appear for a court date in Alberta, a warrant was issued for her arrest, and the College and Association of Registered Nurses of Alberta issued a public safety alert in July 2010, warning that she had engaged in acts, quote, considered dangerous, end quote, including administering injections. She was arrested in Ontario and sent back to Alberta, where she admitted to forging documents, including references. The consequences were minimal. Bridget Claroux arrived in British Columbia in June 2020 using the stolen identity and registration number of a real nurse, Melanie Smith.
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14: Partly cloudy skies tonight, a low of 21 degrees before a sunny start to your Sunday. Then a mix of sun and clouds, a high of 32 will feel like 40. There's a 60% chance of showers in the afternoon and risk of thunderstorms that could last into the evening. Clearing overnight, a low of 19. Monday, cloudy, 60% chance of showers, high of 23. Tuesday, sunny and a high of 24.
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1: Clarue secured a position at BC Women's Hospital in Vancouver. There, she presented a forged resume and references, and her application was convincing enough to bypass background checks and land her a job in the post-anesthetic care unit. This role will give her direct access to some of the province's most vulnerable patients. According to court documents, Clarue cared for at least 899 patients at BC Women's Hospital and 56 more at Victoria's View Royal Surgical Center, a private facility specializing in day surgeries.
2: This is brutal. So we background check babysitters more thoroughly than this, right?
1: Yeah, it's true. Boy Scout leaders.
2: Yeah, and in a post-anesthesia unit, you know, a bad hire isn't just a little liability. That's a live wire. Patients can't advocate for themselves when they're sedated, right?
1: No.
2: So that's when the system is supposed to, like, advocate for them, because you're out of it, right?
1: Completely. The Provincial Health Services Authority later admitted in court filings that Clarue had defrauded them when applying for employment at BC Women's, and that she was never an actual employee, even though she worked at the hospital for over a year. During her tenure, she also worked at a dental clinic in Surrey, further expanding her reach and the number of patients exposed to her fraudulent care. Daily life as a nurse saw Clarue performing a wide range of duties for which she was wholly unqualified. She administered powerful drugs, including fentanyl and hydromorphone, inserted IV lines, as we mentioned, and provided post-surgical care to women recovering.

0: be there.
1: Mm-hmm.
0: That's not just Brisky, it's a roulette wheel loaded with their real lives.
1: Yep.
0: Right?
1: Yep. Complaints and red flags began to surface during Claro's time at BC Women's Hospital. Colleagues described her as, quote, insensitive to her surroundings and, quote, disrespectful to patients and coworkers. She was disciplined multiple times for inappropriate behavior, placed on administrative leave in October 2020, and suspended without pay in December of that year. Yet she remained fraudulently employed until her termination in June 2021. The Provincial Health Services Authority's response to a class action lawsuit detailed several problematic incidents, including poor nursing skills, unprofessional conduct, and mounting patient complaints. Despite these red flags, Claro's deception persisted for over a year, exposing nearly 1,000 patients to unqualified care. The impact on patients was profound. Many experienced physical harm, including nerve damage, pain, and complications from improperly administered drugs and procedures. The emotional toll was equally severe, with victims reporting anxiety, insomnia, and a deep sense of betrayal. The consequences of Claro's fraud extended beyond her direct victims. The real nurse whose identity she stole, Melanie Smith, suffered significant personal and professional harm. According to court documents, quote, the impact on Ms. Smith was significant, end quote, as she was forced to deal with the fallout of having her name and registration number associated with Claro's crimes. Smith's reputation was damaged, and she endured considerable stress and anxiety as she worked to clear her name and reassure her patients and colleagues of her legitimacy and competence. Bridget Claro's criminal exploits in Ontario were no less audacious or damaging than those in BC. In the summer of 2021, she was hired at an Ottawa fertility clinic after presenting a forged resume with a fake diploma from the University of Miami and a British Columbia identity card under one of her known aliases, Melanie Smith. Her deception was convincing enough to fool the clinic's lead doctor and nurse, who brought her on as a registered nurse. Once again, Claro was given access to vulnerable patients undergoing sensitive and often emotionally charged medical procedures. Claro's downfall in Ottawa came thanks to the vigilance of a real nurse at the fertility clinic. Disturbed by Claro's unprofessional conduct and the distress she caused patients, the nurse conducted a routine online search and quickly discovered an alert about Claro's history of impersonation and fraud. When confronted, Claro quit abruptly, shoving a patient's chart into the doctor's arms and declaring, "I'm done. Do not call me," end quote. But her fraudulent career didn't end there. Just 5 days later, she secured a job in an Ottawa dental surgery clinic where she treated at least 12 more patients, including a child. When she was arrested in August 2021, she was still wearing a nurse's uniform.
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11: 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She eagled the final hole to get into a playoff.
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15: The legal response to Claroux's crimes in Ontario was swift and severe. In April 2022, she was sentenced to 7 years in prison after pleading guilty to criminal negligence causing bodily harm, assault with a weapon, impersonation, and using forged documents. Ottawa Crown Attorney Moise Karimji described Claroux as a career criminal who had, quote, made a career out of deception for decades. During sentencing, Claroux wept and apologized to her victims, saying, quote, I'm truly sorry, I didn't mean to hurt anybody. The judge, however, was unmoved by her tears, and the Crown sought a sentence of up to 10 years to reflect the seriousness and persistence of her offenses. Claroux's Ontario sentence was ordered to run concurrently with her later BC sentence, but the aggregate length of her prison time was extended by 4 years following her conviction in BC. The cases in Ottawa and British Columbia together exposed deep flaws in hiring and credential verification processes across Canadian healthcare and left a legacy of trauma for the patients and professionals caught in Claroux's web of lies. The nature of Claroux's offenses in Ottawa was particularly egregious. She pleaded guilty to assault with a weapon, a needle, criminal negligence causing bodily harm, and fraud and impersonation. According to the agreed statement of facts, Claroux did not know how to give injections, draw blood, or administer fentanyl because she was not a nurse. Her lack of skill and aggressive behavior left patients bleeding with loss of sensation for weeks, and in some cases sobbing uncontrollably after being subjected to her care. One patient described Clarou as, quote, abrasive and aggressive, while another said her actions left them in tears. The emotional and physical harm she inflicted was compounded by the realization that their trust had been so thoroughly violated. Clarou's sentencing in British Columbia reflected the gravity of her offenses. In December 2024, Clarou was sentenced in the BC Supreme Court on 11 criminal counts, including fraud, impersonation, assault, and using forged documents. Associate Chief Justice Heather Holmes described Clarou as, quote, a serial imposter, and the case as, quote, highly unusual, noting that Clarou's, quote, deep-seated dishonesty had caused emotional distress to hundreds of patients. The sentence handed down was severe. 4 additional years in prison to be served consecutively to the 7-year sentence Clarou was already serving in Ontario for similar crimes, bringing her total incarceration to 7 years for the BC offenses. Holmes meticulously detailed Clarou's use of, quote, numerous fake documents to get the jobs in healthcare facilities, providing false references and email addresses that were under her control. The judge emphasized that the, quote, common ground among the victims was their lack of consent to be injected or treated by an unqualified person, and that some had undergone, quote, the most invasive of procedures on the most private area of their bodies, end quote.
7: Yeah, and consent is the cornerstone of ethical medicine,
15: mm-hmm.
7: right? Without it, everything becomes a violation, even right. if it's intended for good. If you don't give consent, nobody should be able to do anything with your body, right?
15: Well, I mean, there are always examples where you cannot give consent and a medical professional has to provide care. Like you're injured in a car accident and unconscious and bleeding to death.
7: Yes, but that's also when... you know, later on, relatives come in and give consent, like your spouse gives consent if you're still out of it, right?
15: Yeah.
7: But my point is, consent is the cornerstone of ethical medicine.
15: It is, to somebody who's conscious and able to make a decision. Yeah.
7: Yeah. Going, well, it is. I mean, if you study medicine, like consent is hugely important, right? Mm-hmm. And even to the point of, hey, here's my signed card. If I have an accident, don't treat me.
15: Right.
7: So they even have systems to go, there's a not like non-resuscitation consent.
15: My dad had a DNR.
7: Right.
15: Do not
7: right.
15: resuscitate.
7: So that's the importance of consent. Mm-hmm. And, you know, what's chilling here is that the breach wasn't procedural. Like, people gave informed consent under false pretenses.
15: Right.
7: Right. And that's not a gray area. It's kind of like medical gaslighting, right? administering someone... it's sort of in a stolen medical mask in a way. It's
15: very weird.
7: It's horrible.
15: I can't, like, I've been trying to wrap my brain around this person's motivations. Just, you know, short of money, it's probably control and wanting to just control situations and being sadistic.
7: No idea.
15: In the courtroom, victim impact statements describe the lasting trauma. Quote, my life will never be the same since this criminal touched me, said one woman. Another, choking back tears, said her consent to receive medical treatment was violated and she had to go on a waiting list for a new physician as a result. In another victim impact statement, one woman declared, quote, I had an expectation of professional care. Instead, I experienced a physical assault, end quote. The court also heard from a psychologist who assessed Clarou. The expert could not give a precise reason for her serial offending, but found she had a, quote, profound lack of insight and, quote, numerous traits of antisocial, narcissistic, and histrionic personality disorders, end quote. Holmes noted that Clarou's prospects for rehabilitation, quote, seem slim, and that her criminal record spanning more than 65 convictions for fraud, forgery, and impersonation spoke to a pattern of persistent deceit. The judge's remarks underscored the gravity of Clarou's actions. Quote, Clarou, 52, has never been professionally qualified as a nurse, and her criminal record includes numerous convictions for fraud and forgery over the years in several provinces and in the United States, end quote.
7: Yeah, and back to your point about why is she doing it, you know, it's not about ambition or money. At this point, it's becoming a pathology for her in a way, mm-hmm. right? Mm-hmm. This is a pattern of compulsive behavior.
15: This is almost something she will do again.
7: Like it seems like she's not lying to survive, but she's surviving to lie.
15: Yeah. McLean's magazine reported, quote, "For 30 years, Clarue had been crisscrossing the country in a game of identity shifting catch me if you can, slipping through the cracks of provincial regulatory bodies and leaving behind a long rap sheet, frustrated victims, and falsified documents that consistently fooled employers. Her forgeries were sophisticated enough to land her jobs in healthcare settings, even as her criminal record grew. The BC cases exposed the vulnerabilities in Canada's healthcare hiring and credentialing systems. Despite multiple complaints, disciplinary actions, and mounting evidence of fraud, Clarue was able to continue practicing for over a year, inflicting harm on hundreds of patients and leaving a legacy of trauma and mistrust in her wake. Her crimes in BC, like those in other provinces, forced a reckoning with the healthcare system and highlighted the urgent need for stronger safeguards to prevent similar tragedies in the future. Clarue's repeated use of forged documents and stolen identities exposed serious vulnerabilities in hiring practices and regulatory oversight. As one nurse who helped expose her in Ottawa put it, quote, "It honestly came down to bedside manner. There was a lack of professional behavior, personality characteristics that you think of as a nurse, they weren't really there with her," end quote. This lack of authenticity, combined with mounting complaints, eventually led to her being unmasked, but not before she'd caused significant harm to patients and colleagues alike.
7: Yeah, and that line says so much, because beyond the credentials and the technical skills, there's an emotional architecture in nursing, I'm going to call it, right? Mm. Empathy, patience, presence. Right?
15: Nurses are, classically known for that.
7: They're a type, mm-hmm. right? And it's not something you can fake for long, right?
15: No.
7: You know, so this woman, she could forge documents, but she couldn't forge decency, right? And right. And yeah. and people saw through that. And eventually that facade was always going to crack when the human part was supposed to be there, right?
15: In British Columbia, court records reveal that BC Women's Hospital accepted a photocopy of a personal check altered with whiteout and a handwritten name as her only identification. No government-issued ID was required. Quote, "They accepted a photocopy of a personal check from Clarue where she had whited out her name at the top of the check and handwritten the name Melanie Smith as confirmation of her identity as Melanie Smith. No one at the Provincial Health Services Authority, PHSA, verified her references or checked her credentials with the BC College of Nurses and Midwives, a step that could have quickly exposed her deception."
7: This is an OMG moment.
15: Yeah.
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7: Temperature down to 21 degrees tonight, partly cloudy before a sunny morning on Sunday. Then a mix of sun and clouds, 60% chance of afternoon showers and a risk of thunderstorms that could last into the evening. The high is 32, could feel like 40 at night, a low of 19. Monday, cloudy, 60% chance of showers, high of 23. On Tuesday, sunny and a high of 24.
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15: Clarus pattern repeated across provinces. In Alberta, Clarus' forged nurse's permit and stolen identity were convincing enough to secure her a job until facial recognition software finally flagged her ID as suspicious. In Ontario, the College of Nurses spokesperson explained that employers are expected to cross-reference potential hires with the college's Find a Nurse online directory and list of unregistered practitioners. These steps were evidently skipped or insufficiently followed in Clarus' case. Health authorities have since acknowledged their failures. The PHSA issued a public statement, quote, "This individual has built a career on deception and impersonating licensed professionals. We are using this incident as an opportunity to strengthen system processes to the fullest extent possible." After Clarus' deception at BC Women's Hospital came to light, the PHSA initiated an immediate quality and clinical review of all patient care she provided. This review identified that Clarus had directly cared for 899 patients and had access to the records of another 258, prompting the PHSA to notify all 1,157 affected patients with disclosure letters beginning in late 2021. The PHSA stated, "PHSA has not in any way tried and is not now trying to evade or avoid responsibility," end quote, emphasizing its intent to address the incident transparently. Recognizing the systemic failures that allowed Clarus to gain employment with forged documents and under a false identity, the PHSA overhauled its hiring and credential verification processes. According to an affidavit from the hospital's chief operating officer, Cheryl Davies, the PHSA now enforces, quote, "a standardized process to ensure all registered nurses hold a valid license upon being hired and during the duration of their employment, end quote. This includes mandatory cross-checking of every nurse's name and license number with the British Columbia College of Nurses and Midwives, BCCNM, at hiring and during annual audits, ensuring that credentials are current and legitimate. Davies further explained, quote, every check now involves confirming both name and license number with the BCCNM to verify credentials are current and licenses are up to date, end quote. The regulatory responses extends beyond BC. For example, in Ontario, the College of Nurses of Ontario requires all employers to cross-reference potential hires with its public registry and a list of unregistered practitioners, steps that, if followed rigorously, would have flagged Claroux and her aliases. The BCCNM and other provincial regulators have also reiterated the necessity for employers to use their online directories to confirm the status of all nursing staff, aiming to prevent similar incidents in the future. The aftermath has seen a wave of lawsuits and public outrage. The class action suit filed against the PHSA alleges that the authority, quote, should have known Claroux was using falsified documents and credentials, which could have been easily discovered if it had confirmed her information with the British Columbia College of Nurses and Midwives. Lead lawyer J. Scott Stanley stated, quote, I'm very confident that this lawsuit will demonstrate that Ms. Claroux demonstrated an utter lack of competency that should have caused people to review this. To me, that's more concerning than her fraudulently defeating the barriers to acquire the employment, end quote. This class action lawsuit against the PHSA is ongoing and has not been fully resolved as of May 2025. The Supreme Court of BC certified the class action in July 2023, specifically on the issue of willful violation of privacy. In his ruling, Justice K. Michael Stevens noted, quote, the evidence before me suggests that Ms. Claroux, who was an unlicensed nurse, nevertheless was permitted by the PHSA to work in a nursing role with patients in a private medical setting, reviewed medical records, and in a nursing role, had physical contact with and personally observed putative class members in a clinical setting during their hospital stay for gynecological procedures, end quote. This ongoing litigation continues to pressure health authorities to strengthen oversight and accountability. Recent updates confirm that the class action is progressing, especially now that Claroux's criminal sentencing is complete and victims are turning their attention to the civil suit. Multiple law firms continue to represent both class members and individuals with separate claims, and new lawsuits continue to be filed against BC health authorities as of May 2025. The long-term impact on patient trust is profound. One plaintiff's claim summed up the collective sense of betrayal. Quote, as a result of the collective negligence and wrong acts of the defendants, Claroux, PHSA, and BCCNM, the plaintiff also experienced and continues to experience anxiety and a loss of trust in the healthcare system and healthcare professionals. End quote. The public outcry has forced health authorities to confront uncomfortable questions about their systems' weaknesses and to commit to reforms. But for many, the damage to confidence in Canadian healthcare will not be quickly repaired. The human cost of Bridget Claroux's crimes is incalculable. Victims have come forward with stories of physical pain, emotional trauma, and a deep lingering fear of seeking medical care. One woman told the court that after being treated by Claroux, she is now, quote, on anxiety medication, is always on high alert, and is angry and on edge, end quote. Another described how her consent was violated during a gynecological procedure, leading to a, quote, complete loss of trust in my doctor and the need to find a new physician. A third victim, a teacher, had to take time off work with depression and withdrawal from her family after Claroux administered fentanyl to her three times. The lawsuits filed by victims detail a range of physical injuries and psychological suffering. Several women allege that Claroux's incompetence left them in excruciating pain, exposed them to infection, or caused nerve damage that persists years later. Bridget Claroux's criminal legacy is a stark cautionary tale about the dangers of unchecked ambition, systemic complacency, and the fragility of trust in healthcare. Her decades-long spree of impersonation and fraud revealed how even the most basic safeguards, such as verifying credentials and references, can be overlooked with devastating consequences. Despite all the measures taken by hiring and regulatory bodies, victims and advocates have voiced frustration over how Clarue operated undetected and the perceived lack of urgency in the institutional response. One victim told Global News, quote, "I still don't understand how BC Women's allowed her to be there for that long and have so many complaints against her, and still allowed her to practice on people in a gynecology ward. Clearly, there's a crack in the system for this to happen this long," end quote.
7: Yeah, I mean, a crack in the system, this is more of a chasm than it is a crack, right?
15: Right.
7: So the fact that no one clocked her until a nurse Googled her, this is, I think, less about this woman being a cunning villain and more about institutional rot in some ways. Like, she's some great mastermind. You know, there's that Margaret Hefferman TED Talk, I don't know if you ever saw it, where she talks about willful blindness and how people look away because seeing would require them to act, right? It just feels like everyone looked away.
15: Interesting.
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10: From the national newsroom of the Canadian Press, I'm John Kennedy. Ontario Premier Doug Ford was in Thunder Bay today, where many evacuees are fleeing from wildfires in northwestern Ontario. Ford joined several government officials in the city as the province faces criticism for its emergency response to the fires. Ford is asking residents of communities that are under a wildfire evacuation order to not return to their homes, saying that could jeopardize firefighting efforts.
11: When the water bombers go over and they see any citizens that aren't theirs, they won't drop the water. So it's critical that you move out of these areas.
10: Multiple northern communities have been evacuated already or have evacuations underway, while others are preparing for a possible evacuation. A wave of lightning in British Columbia has dramatically changed the wildfire picture, with the number of active fires in the province climbing from about 20 to more than 100 in just a few days. The BC Wildfire Service says roughly 72 fires ignited in the last 24 hours, leaving most of the province's active blazes burning out of control. Evacuation orders and alerts remain in place across parts of the southern BC interior as crews battle rapidly expanding fires. Hundreds of firefighters, aircraft, and support personnel have been deployed, while more than 575 properties remain under evacuation order. Officials warn more lightning is expected, raising concerns that additional wildfires could ignite through the coming week. The National Day of Action over the recent shootings involving ICE agents in Texas and Maine has brought protests to cities nationwide throughout the U.S. ABC's Tom George is at the downtown Raleigh, North Carolina campaign.
12: There's been ongoing debate about whether ICE can be reformed, whether its tactics can be reformed, but others calling for the agency to cease operations altogether in light of these latest shootings. So obviously something that's getting a lot of attention across the country and here in Raleigh.
10: Meanwhile, activists in San Antonio, Texas, have been rallying against the proposed immigration detention facility for the city.
13: Migration is intrinsic to the human condition. People move to survive, to find safety, to build something livable. What we are living under is a system that tracks movement, restricts it, sells it, and punishes it depending on who you are and where you come from.
10: The United States has launched another round of strikes against Iran after an Iranian attack in Jordan killed two American troops and left another missing while injuring four others. The U.S. Central Command says the operation targeted military sites linked to Iran's efforts to control shipping through the Strait of Hormuz. Iran reported fresh explosions near southern ports and warned Washington these actions would carry lasting consequences as tensions in the region continue to escalate. The conflict has now claimed 16 U.S. service members' lives and wounded more than 430 while disrupting one of the world's busiest energy corridors. This is the Canadian Press. In sports, Toronto Tempo head coach Sandy Brondello has been suspended for one game without pay by the WNBA for an inappropriate comment she made about Atlanta star Angel Reese after the Dream beat the Tempo 111-92 yesterday. Brondello will miss Monday's game in Toronto against Las Vegas Aces. George Springer's RBI single in the bottom of the fourth inning, combined with six innings of three-hit ball by starting pitcher Shane Bieber, lifted the Toronto Blue Jays to a 1-0 win over the visiting Chicago White Sox today. The Jays lost 12-4 yesterday to the White Sox. The AL teams play the rubber match tomorrow. Toronto kicker Lirium Hyrulahu missed a 31-yard field goal as time expired, and the Hamilton Tiger Cats escaped with a 24-23 CFL victory over the visiting Toronto Argonauts. Trey Ford passed for 218 yards and one touchdown, and rushed for 109 yards more for the Ticats in the battle between the 2-3 East Division teams. From the Canadian Press, I'm John Kennedy.
0: Welcome out to the show today. My name is Dunner from the Curious Cast Podcast Network, where we make podcasts for curious people. I want to welcome all of you joining us from all across Canada this week. We are live on Chorus Radio News Talk stations from Vancouver to Toronto and all points in between. I also want to thank those of you who've been sending in recommendations of podcasts that you've been listening to. That's really the spirit of this show. 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All right, let's get on to today's episode. And today it comes courtesy of reporter Erica Vella from Global News and her podcast, Global News, What Happened To. This is a podcast that takes you back inside stories from the last 15 years that grabbed the entire world's attention and then seemingly just disappeared. Erica not only takes you back inside each one of these major stories, but she talks to the people at the heart of each one to find out just what's changed since, just what's happened to them. Today's story takes us back into the early days of social media, before there were influencers and before we talked about things like viral videos. It was social media that thrust Darwin into the limelight, but it raised much larger questions about the ownership of exotic pets before there was ever a Tiger King. Let me explain. On December 9th, 2012, a video of a baby monkey, a macaque named Darwin, was seen running around in a faux shearling coat at a North York IKEA, and it garnered international attention when he escaped a locked crate and a vehicle before making a dash toward the store. The monkey was captured by Toronto Animal Services, but the drama didn't end there. What would ensue was essentially both a custody case over Darwin and a case that raised questions over exotic pet ownership in Canada as the owner, named Yasmin Nakuda, tried to get Darwin back. In this episode, Erica takes us inside the legal battle for Darwin and finds out just where the monkey is now. She also speaks with experts about the illegal exotic animal trade to see how much of an issue it really is in North America. The IKEA monkey, from Global News, What Happened To with Erica Vella, today's featured episode on the Curious Cast Podcast Hour.
7: It really seems like something out of a children's book. A lost monkey in a coat wandering a store. All you need is a man in a yellow hat and you've got a Curious George adventure. But this isn't a work of fiction. The story begins on December 9th, 2012, at IKEA, the Swedish store known for its affordable, easy-to-assemble furniture. Darwin, a Japanese macaque who was approximately 6 months old, was in his owner's car, but he escaped and ran across the parking lot and into the store.
14: His cute little face and his miniature shearling jacket have taken social media by storm. Not long after Darwin the runaway monkey was found wandering through this North York IKEA, one shopper shot this video that's now gone viral.
15: Well, we didn't think it was real, and it was very bizarre. Yeah, and we were just like, this is the weirdest thing.
7: Dinah Lipa is the executive director of Storybook Farm, a primate sanctuary in Sunderland, Ontario, and she remembers the day clearly.
16: This is absolutely ridiculous that there would be a monkey wearing clothes walking around in Canada in the middle of winter. It just doesn't make any sense whatsoever. And just really, you know, start to think about how did he get to that position? How did he get to be a pet in the first place? It was amazing how it really took the media world by storm. I mean, it was one of the first. It was when social media was just starting in a big way, and so it really is amazing what a viral sensation he was. And for us, it was just making sure that he was well looked after, well cared for.
7: Dinah has been involved in looking after monkeys for nearly 10 years.
16: You know, obviously, a lot of the work that we do as volunteers is we're cleaning them, we're feeding them, but we're also, it's just as important to enrich them in some way. And that enrichment takes many forms. It's all about seeing the difference that we can make in these monkeys' lives.
7: She says when Toronto Animal Services took Darwin, there were concerns over what to do with him.
16: They had no idea what to do with a monkey. And since we are the only monkey sanctuary in Ontario, they called the sanctuary and asked if they could take him. And of course, they took him. So within 24 hours, because Toronto Animal Services, they're used to looking after raccoons and squirrels and stray dogs, but they had no idea what to do with the monkey. And particularly macaques. One of the fortunate things that I was allowed to do is just sit with Darwin, not in his enclosure. For us, it was just making sure that he was well looked after, well cared for. I mean, he went from being a pet that was with his owner pretty much 24/7 on a leash, dressed in a diaper, to being in an enclosure where he was surrounded by other macaques in enclosures around him. So I'm sure, you know, he was scared to death initially. So we did try to spend as much time with him as we possibly could.
7: So Darwin was on his way to the sanctuary. The move would trigger an emotional legal battle between Darwin's former owner and the shelter. Kevin Toyne, a lawyer who was working in Toronto at the time, was working late in the evening, but he took a break to have some tea and check the news.
1: I do recall, you know, seeing some pictures, and I think some of the very early pictures of Darwin wearing that cute little coat. I just thought that it was quite strange.
7: He was familiar with Storybook Farm because a few months earlier, he volunteered at the sanctuary.
1: I sent a message to the sanctuary somewhat in jest, saying, hey, I saw that, a monkey's escaped at an IKEA. If you guys end up getting involved and anything strange happens, please let me know. And sure enough, within a day or two, I got a phone call because strange things did start to happen.
7: Kevin says that just as Darwin was settling in at the sanctuary, a legal battle began.
1: Within a day or two of Darwin being transferred by Toronto Animal Services to the sanctuary, Darwin's former owner, a real estate and corporate lawyer named Yasmin Nakuda, had either threatened legal proceedings or started them already. And the sanctuary was quite concerned about how to respond, how to deal with it. Obviously, the media was taking an increasing interest in the story. So they just really needed some help. So they reached out to me and said, look, you know, we're facing some litigation here. We're under media scrutiny. Please help.
7: Dinah says her main concern at the time was Darwin.
16: There was a lot of negativity that was stated towards the sanctuary by Darwin's previous owner and her followers. And so it was a very difficult time. There were a lot of threats made to the sanctuary, to the owners at that time. But all we were concerned about was making sure that Darwin was happy.
7: Monkeys are considered exotic animals, and Dinah says they don't make good pets because of the serious risks posed to humans.
16: It's understandable how people fall in love with them, but it's so cruel not to allow them to live the life that they should be living in the wild. Macaques in particular are very dangerous to have as pets because they can shed the herpes virus and can transmit TB. And in fact, all the monkeys, when they come in to us, we test them for TB.
7: When Darwin arrived at the sanctuary, he was about 6 months old, but eventually he would grow to an average height of 57 centimeters or 22 inches and weigh up to 11 kilos or 25 pounds. With that in mind, Dinah says Darwin could pose a physical threat as he got older as well.
16: The larger monkeys, such as macaques and baboons, they grow up to be large and are incredibly strong. I mean, Darwin, actually, I actually saw him bend rebar, if you know what rebar is. So they become incredibly strong and can consequently become very dangerous. They can bite, they can scratch. So as soon as they become sexually mature, they also tend to become more aggressive. And just seeing how the monkeys swing and climb and jump from area to area, they certainly don't make good pets in a household.
7: As the legal battle for Darwin began in 2012, Kevin Toyne offered legal representation to Storybook Farm.
1: I really thought it was just going to be a couple hours of my time. I would, you know, do a good deed before the Christmas holidays that year, to help support these people who were, doing so much good work for the different animals at the sanctuary. And it ended up consuming hundreds of hours of my time.
7: So what was the legal battle all about? Well, Kevin said Darwin's owner, Yasmin Nakuda, was looking for two things.
1: Ultimately, she wanted what she said was her monkey returned to her on a permanent basis. But in the meantime, while her claim to ownership was adjudicated by the Superior Court of Ontario, she wanted to have Darwin back on an interim basis.
0: If you're just joining us today, we have a very special featured episode from the award-winning podcast Global News, What Happened To, with reporter Erica Vella. In this episode, Erica takes us back to something that happened during those very early days of social media. It's a monkey that you'll recognize very well. He's wearing a faux sterling coat. His name is Darwin, and he escaped a crate to find his way to the entrance of an IKEA in North York, Ontario. From Global News, What Happened To, when the Curious Cast podcast hour continues. We'll be back right after these.
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8: Partly cloudy skies tonight, a low of 21 degrees before a sunny start to your Sunday. Then a mix of sun and clouds. A high of 32 will feel like 40. There's a 60% chance of showers in the afternoon and risk of thunderstorms that could last into the evening. Clearing overnight, a low of 19. Monday, cloudy, 60% chance of showers, high of 23. Tuesday, sunny and a high of 24.
0: 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We'll take you back now to Eric Avella and Global News, What Happened To, our featured podcast today on the Curious Cast Podcast Hour.
7: The court heard that on December 9th, 2012, Yasmin Nakuda went shopping and brought Darwin along. She left him in a double-locked crate inside her locked car. While she was in the store, Darwin escaped from the crate and the car and ran away. He entered IKEA and was picked up by Toronto Animal Services. This made Nakuda very upset. Nakuda arrived at the animal shelter to pick Darwin up, but the officer said he couldn't release Darwin because she didn't have proof of vaccination. Nakuda was handed over a document to surrender the animal. The court judgment stated that she had the form for about 10 to 20 minutes. She made a call to a friend and discussed the issue with her husband and eventually signed the form. But during the trial, there were questions around how the signature was obtained.
9: Calling herself his mother, she argues she was tricked into giving him up and that a long separation would harm their bond. Nakuda signed a surrender form, but she claims she was forced to do so. Dave Behan has been an animal control officer for 28 years. He told the court that Nakuda voluntarily signed the form. Nakuda has already testified she was forced to sign the surrender form. Otherwise, there would be criminal charges. She also claims that this was the only way to see him one last time. Behan testified that he did not threaten criminal charges, but did admit to some persuasion, saying, well, maybe something I explained to her made her sign the form.
1: Ms. Nakuda claimed that she didn't really understand what the form meant, but the court said, but, you know, Ms. Nakuda, you're a lawyer. You understand what these things are about.
7: Darwin was tested for diseases, and when it all came back negative, Toronto Animal Service took him to the primate sanctuary where they signed an adoption form. As Kevin mentioned earlier, the central issue in this case was who does Darwin belong to?
1: So at first, a lot of people thought that it was really a custody battle, you know, akin to, two parents fighting over a child or over their children. But from the law's perspective, animals are still considered to be property. So except in really unusual circumstances, what's in the best interest of the animal is completely irrelevant. So, for example, who cares the most about the animal, who can treat the animal better, who the animal, you know, might go to if there's, you know, multiple people calling it or beckoning to it. None of that really matters. The law treats them in a fairly similar way, say to a car. So if you drop your car off at an auto body shop, or if you drop your family dog off at a vet clinic, you still own that car or dog, even though, you know, someone else has it in their possession and might be doing things to it. So at the end of the day, you can go pick up your dog or pick up your car, and it's still yours. But when it comes to wild animals, like monkeys and other types of animals that aren't domesticated, if you no longer have that animal in your possession, it's no longer yours. So there's that old, you know, saying or adage that possession is 9/10 of the law. And that's usually a pretty solid principle. But when it comes to wild animals, possession is 10/10 of the law. If you possess the monkey, you own it. Miss Nakuta argued that on the facts and the law, she was still Darwin's owner and he should be returned to her. The sanctuary argued the opposite, that, that as soon as Darwin got out of that vehicle, Miss Nakuta no longer owned him. She never recovered ownership of him.

0: certainly raised grave concerns at the sanctuary. So within the first month or so after a lawsuit starts, the person that's been sued has to respond to it. So when the sanctuary responded to the lawsuit, it raised those concerns. That was, I think, in sometime in January of 2013. But ultimately, the sanctuary withdrew those issues, mistreatment of Darwin at the trial. And that was something that took place at the outset of the trial because, you know, courts are a limited public resource. And as important as the issues relating to Darwin were, the court was not prepared to give the parties multiple weeks of a precious public resource. So the sanctuary dropped or withdrew those allegations to ensure that the case could be adjudicated within the number of days that were available. Now, of course, Ms. Nakuda aggressively denied those allegations, but they were certainly an issue in the early stages of the lawsuit.
1: Like Kevin mentioned, Nakuda and her lawyer fiercely and vehemently denied the allegations of animal abuse.
2: As I said to you in the past, those allegations were frivolous. And now you can see that we were correct about that. We're going to focus on the real issues at this trial.
3: If you're just joining us today, we are featuring a very special episode called The IKEA Monkey, and it comes to us courtesy of Global News' What Happened To with Eric Avella. 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But on this show, Erica takes you back to find out just what's happened since. More importantly, she talks to the people at the center of every one of them. Today, it's all about the IKEA Monkey, a monkey named Darwin, a macaque, in fact, who escaped a car and found himself in his little fur coat wandering around an IKEA. It's a video so many of us saw when it was released very early on in the early days of social media. So much more still to come on the show. We'll be right back after these on the Curious Cast Podcast Hour.
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7: Way coaching Flats and Wade Flaherty. I mean, I've always been a big fan of him and always wanted to work with him. 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
8: 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Today's featured episode is called The IKEA Monkey. 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It's a fascinating episode, and we will take you back right now to Erica Vella and Global News What Happened To, our featured podcast today on the Curious Cast Podcast Hour.
9: In recent years, exotic animals and the exotic animal trade have made headlines. Just think of the phenomenon that is the Netflix show Tiger King. Michelle Hammers is the wildlife campaign manager at World Animal Protection, and she remembers the story of the IKEA monkey back in 2012.
10: And my first reaction is like, how does something like that happen still in a country like Canada? Like, you don't expect that people are still keeping these exotic animals that are dangerous. It was a bit of a surprise when I heard it. I felt really bad for the monkey, to be honest. It was obviously that he was still very young at that time. I believe it was only 6 months. So which meant that he was taken away from his parents at a very young age. Monkeys being highly social animals, learning a lot of behaviors from their parents, from playing with other monkeys, and learning to become a monkey, and that was taken away from him. So I overall felt quite bad, and I could only imagine how stressful it would have been for him to be in that situation.
9: Like I mentioned earlier, exotic animals include monkeys, big cats, and other animals, but they include less obvious ones too. Certain birds and reptiles could be part of the illegal trade.
10: Originally, exotic animals were really a way to showcase like how wealthy you were because you were able to go to these other countries, and they were collected to be shown off at home. So the first zoos and such were actually just collections of people that would go around the world to get animals and to show off. So people always collected animals to show off their wealth. And I think that hasn't changed very much. I think people keeping these animals often see them because they're exotic and dangerous and cool and different. Wild animals are different than domesticated animals. They haven't co-evolved with us. They have wild behaviors. So they need to be able to engage. For example, a lot of birds like parrots that are being kept that can't fly. Like, these animals are evolved to do certain things, and captivity takes that away from them. That's highly stressful and causes a lot of suffering.
9: And Michelle said the legal and illegal trade are oftentimes intertwined.
10: Yeah, the illegal and legal trade are a big concern. I think the illegal trade is being looked at. A lot of organizations are working on it, and people are focusing on the illegal trade. But I think the real issue we need to take into consideration is the legal trade, because there's a huge volume of animals that's being traded. More, I believe, like a quarter of terrestrial species that are currently in the trade, that's supposedly to be legal, but the effects of the trade is very detrimental to biodiversity, to the welfare of these animals. And above all, also the illegal trade is using the illegal trade to do their practices. So the legal trade and the illegal trade are so closely intertwined that that's almost sometimes impossible to know an animal was imported legally or illegally.
9: So how do you tell the difference between a legal and illegal animal?
10: Dogs and cats have been in captivity for thousands, tens of thousands of years, and they bred them generation to generation in order to like cohabit with people, right? So we bred them for certain distinctions, like they had to be nice, they had to look in a certain way, whatever. This hasn't happened for reptiles and amphibians and many of the other ones. Tigers, for example, tigers have been in captivity since people started going on ships and explored the world. It doesn't mean that nobody will ever claim that a tiger is domesticated. So it's really dogs, cats, rats, mice, some hamsters perhaps, that will fit that. And anything that's more than that, that's exotic, and the pet industry is now rebranding exotic animals as like specialty pets, but it's the same thing. Like any reptile, amphibian, 99% of the birds, we have to admit they're still wild and they shouldn't be in captivity.
9: The Convention of International Trade in Endangered Species is meant to help ensure trade is not harmful for the survival of species. And it helps regulate trade between 184 countries who are part of this agreement. But Michelle said it doesn't really fix the problem.
10: But actually, a small percentage of animals, about only 8% of all terrestrial animals, are protected, which means that it doesn't necessarily mean you can keep these animals depending on how strictly regulated, but it means that you need certain certification or permits in order to keep these animals and trade them. When we look then at the locally, for example, in BC, they have a Controlled Alien Species Act, which consists of almost 1,200 animals, I believe. And the animals on that list are prohibited to be kept, which does mean that everything that's not on that list would be legal. And that's something actually an issue for us. We would like to see the system to be flipped around, and we would like that regulations focus on animals that are legally can be kept. So animals that demonstrably are safe, where we can take care of their health and their well-being, and that those animals are regulated and are put on a list and show to people like, hey, we can keep this. And everything else is prohibited because we don't know enough about it. It's a precautionary way to regulate keeping up these animals.
9: She says that there isn't accurate data on the illegal exotic animal trade.
10: Whatever you confiscate, you don't know how much it is from the actual what's actually happening. We do know legally that within the past 7 years, 6 years, about 2 million animals, wild animals, were shipped into Canada. And the illegal trade will be similar, if not more, in that. And I mean, even the data for the legal trade is very, it's not well kept and it's not well tracked and monitored. So it's even for the legal trade, we don't actually know what's coming in. I can give you an example. We've seen records that say a shipment of 20,000 reptiles, but it doesn't say what kind of reptiles. Are they, we don't know. Are they captive bred? Are they being, were they plucked from the wild? Like, all that data is missing, and we're really pressing the federal government to come up with a better system to start collecting these data so we can take good measures and protect animals and protect biodiversity.
9: Illegally traded monkeys and lemurs from different parts of the country can end up at the Storybook Farm Sanctuary. Dinah shared what she's seen and a warning. Some of what she says is very graphic.
5: Monkeys get into the exotic animal trade as babies because that's what everybody wants. They're cute, they're adorable. You can hold them, you can hug them, you can put diapers on them. But they get into the exotic animal trade in one of two ways. They're either bred in captivity, and then they're taken away from their mothers pretty much the minute they're born. The theory being that then they will more readily bond with the human that they are going to be sold to. That is incredibly cruel because primates, non-human primates like us, need to be with their mothers for the first few years of their lives to learn how to exist, to learn how to be a monkey. And we have had instances where we've been brought, there was one instance where we got a marmoset who was very young, who had self-mutilated to the point where he had eaten through the thigh muscle on both legs, right through to the bone because of stress, because he was too young to be taken from his mother. He was taken to a vet by the owner, and they said that there was nothing they could do for him. He came to us and he died that night. It was very, very, very, very sad. So that happens when they're bred in captivity. When they're poached in the wild for the exotic animal trade, it's even worse, because poachers will go out and, in order to get the baby or the babies, they will have to kill the entire troop of monkeys, the entire family, because they will protect the baby to the death. So in order to get to the baby, they have to kill all the other monkeys. And what's even worse is then, because they have to be transported to North America or wherever, or Asia, in transportation, a lot of them die because they're not well cared for. So we have another example, Rudy, our squirrel monkey. He was found in a storage container full of exotic animals. And he was close to death when he arrived. Squirrel, he had denuded his tail. He had eaten all the hair on his tail. He had liver failure. He was close to death. He apparently was not given appropriate diet. Squirrel monkeys have beautifully colored, yellow colored hands and feet. He had sort of very little color. So in transportation and being kept before he was put out for sale, he was close to death. It's frustrating. It's frustrating knowing that, you know, thinking about our monkeys, you know, what they have gone through before. It's difficult. It's hard to fathom that, I think, as I mentioned, that the exotic animal trade is third only to drugs and arms. So it's a huge problem.
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22: Temperature down to 21 degrees tonight, partly cloudy before a sunny morning on Sunday. Then a mix of sun and clouds, 60% chance of afternoon showers and a risk of thunderstorms that could last into the evening. The high is 32, could feel like 40 at night, a low of 19. Monday, cloudy, 60% chance of showers, high of 23. On Tuesday, sunny and a high of 24.
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23: I reached out to Environment and Climate Change Canada, which oversees and enforces the Wild Animal and Plant Protection and Regulation of International Interprovincial Trade Act. Its purpose is to protect animals and plants by regulating their interprovincial and international trade. ECCC sent me a statement that says, quote, wildlife enforcement officers conduct inspections to verify compliance with legislation, undertake investigations when non-compliance is suspected, and enforce applicable legislation throughout Canada in collaboration with other provincial, territorial, and federal government departments, as well as international agencies. If non-compliance is found, then wildlife officers have a number of measures that they can take, from direction to ticketing to prosecution. The ECCC's annual report revealed that in 2020, there were 1,359 inspections, a decrease of 59% compared with the year before because of travel restrictions, border crossings, and adjustments to field operations by enforcement officers because of COVID-19. But according to their annual report, those inspections uncovered 183 violations. One case involved a monocled cobra and led to fines of over $5,000. So what happens to animals that are seized in these investigations? A spokesperson with ECCC says the animals become the property of the Crown, and they are, quote, responsible for ensuring the disposal of such property in accordance with applicable legislation, federal, and departmental guidelines. Essentially, there are three options. The first and preferred option is the donation to an accredited animal facility or organization, like the Storybook Farm Sanctuary. The second option is to find an alternative appropriate receiver, such as a private collector who has previously owned or has experience in fostering and caring for the animals. The third and least preferred option is euthanasia and will only be used as a last resort. While the exotic animal trade is illegal, it's still something Dinah fields questions about regularly.
5: I do get a call a month asking, where do where can I get a monkey as a pet? People need to understand that having any wild animal as a pet is wrong. And for primates, because they are so much like us, that is, I think, the part of the problem. Because they are so much like us, that's why they are adored so much. But it's because they are so much like us that they should be given the freedoms that we have and to be allowed to live their lives where they're supposed to, not in somebody's house, not on a leash, not wearing a diaper.
23: It's been nearly 10 years since Darwin captured the world's attention. And you might be wondering, what happened to Yasmin Nakuda, Darwin's former owner? She's still a practicing lawyer, and I reached out to her to see if she wanted to participate in this podcast, but she turned down my request for an interview. She did, however, send me an email, and since you've heard a lot of my voice today, I'm going to get a little help from our team.
0: This subject has caused me and my family a lot of pain, and I do not want to reopen old wounds. I have already been accused of trying to be in the limelight and being selfish, eccentric person, full of myself. I've been targeted by PETA, animal rights activists, and was even named as one of the villains of 2013. My genuine love for Darwin was never eyed well. Speaking to the media never worked out for me and probably never will.
23: I followed up with her and she sent me another email. Here's some of what she had to say.
0: We relocated on a 15-acre farm, and we did all we could to prove that we were the best option for Darwin. Yet, haters prefer to see him caged behind bars in a so-called sanctuary when he never experienced a life behind bars when he was with us. How can anyone ever claim that the life he had with us was not a far better life than the sanctuary could ever offer him? If the shearling coat and the diaper were an issue, we also have super-sized cages on the property that outmatch the cage he is presently housed in, where he could run unclothed. The fun part was he liked to be dressed. The difference is he could have gotten in and left the enclosure whenever he wanted if he was with us. Having said all that, do I think that any animal, wild or domestic, belong in any type of cage or enclosure? No. Darwin came into my life by coincidence. I would not go out today and take in another non-human primate. These animals need to live freely, and if I had him today, I would probably work on getting him back into the wild. Not all animals can be turned back into the wild, but somehow I can see him coping well. I'm sure he'll come acknowledge me if I visited his forest.
23: Based on Nakuda's emails, it appears that she's still very upset about what happened and has a lot of anger towards the sanctuary. But Dinah says in the 10 years Darwin has been at Storybook Farm, he's grown into a thriving, full-grown Japanese macaque.
5: We had always planned for him to be part of a family because that's ideal. They are social beings. They like being groomed. They like grooming. They like interacting. They like playing. And so one thing that we have in the design of the enclosures is that the bottom half is solid so they can have privacy and the top half is caged so they can interact with each other but without being able to harm each other. So we thought that they would make a good family, and they do. So they actually have three enclosures, so they each have their own enclosure if they want to, but they have free roaming access between each of the enclosures, and then they have three different outdoor areas that they share. And so, you know, they do the things that monkeys do. They jump and fight and climb and groom and fight over food. And
23: I asked her, does she believe Darwin is happy in his home with his new family?
5: So it used to be in you know, scientifically, it was impossible to quantify happiness. But people are sort of becoming, even scientists are becoming more open to the fact that animals can express happiness. And so because they're not trying to hurt each other, they are coexisting, they are doing things you know, that show respect and that show like for one another, mutual grooming. So Darwin is in a place now that shows that he's able to behave as a monkey. He is being treated as a monkey. And I assume that as a result of that, he is happy.
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1: From the National Newsroom of the Canadian Press, I'm John Kennedy. Ontario Premier Doug Ford is in Thunder Bay, where he's provided an update on the wildfires in the province. Fires have already scorched more land than all of last year's fire season and sent up plumes of hazardous smoke that have choked the skies across the province and in several parts of the U.S.
4: The total number of active wildland fires in Ontario is now 191, which is 7 more than yesterday. 73 of those are not under control, 91 are being observed, 12 are being held, and 15 are under control.
1: Ford reiterated that more than 150 fire crews and more than 80 water bombers and helicopters are battling the blaze, with the province sparing no expense to keep people safe. He also fired back at criticism from U.S. lawmakers over wildfire smoke, saying Canada has always stepped up when American neighbors need help. Officials say hundreds of people remain displaced, while some First Nations residents have returned to defend their communities despite the evacuation orders. Firefighters northeast of Halifax remain on the ground and in the air, battling an out-of-control wildfire. The blaze now covers 14 square kilometers after updated mapping, and evacuation orders remain in place for about 100 homes, cottages, and cabins. Water bombers, helicopters, and crews from Nova Scotia and Newfoundland and Labrador continue working to slow the fire spread. Officials are urging the public to steer clear of the area, while Mooseland Road remains closed. Rain is in the forecast for Sunday, offering some relief as more than 950 fires continue to burn across Canada. Thousands of Canadian auto workers could secure 3% wage increases every year for the next 3 years if they agree to a new labor contract.
5: Unifor has released details of a proposed collective agreement between its bargaining leads and the Ford Motor Company. The union says the deal includes a renewed commitment by Ford to keep its facilities open where Unifor employees work. The bargaining team says Ford has also committed to investing more than $1 million into its plants in Windsor and Oakville, Ontario. Union officials say the results of a vote by its members on the agreement will be announced this weekend. Tom Mitchell, The Canadian Press.
1: The U.S. military says two more American service members have been killed in the war with Iran, bringing the death toll to 16. The latest deaths happened in Jordan during Iranian missile and drone attacks, with another U.S. service member still missing. The conflict is also claiming American lives in Kuwait, Saudi Arabia, Iraq, and the Arabian Sea since fighting began in February. Iran says recent U.S. strikes have killed at least 50 people and wounded more than 500. The fighting continues with no sign of the conflict easing. Meanwhile, Taylor Farms is expanding its voluntary recall of iceberg lettuce tied to a cyclospora outbreak that sickened people across the U.S. The recalled products were shipped to 27 states after health officials traced the outbreak to lettuce sourced from central Mexico. This is the Canadian Press. In sports, Toronto Tempo head coach Sandy Brondello has been suspended for one game without pay by the WNBA for an inappropriate comment she made about Atlanta star Angel Reese after the Dream beat the Tempo 111-92 yesterday. Brondello will miss Monday's game in Toronto against Las Vegas Aces. Toronto kicker Lirium Hyrulahu missed a 31-yard field goal as time expired, and the Hamilton Tiger Cats escaped with a 24-23 CFL victory over the visiting Toronto Argonauts. Trey Ford passed for 218 yards and one touchdown and rushed for 109 yards more for the Ticats in the battle between the 2-3 East Division teams. George Springer's RBI single in the bottom of the fourth inning, combined with six innings of three-hit ball by starting pitcher Shane Bieber, lifted the Toronto Blue Jays to a 1-0 win over the visiting Chicago White Sox today. The Jays lost 12-4 yesterday to the White Sox. The AL teams play the rubber match tomorrow. From the Canadian Press, I'm John Kennedy.
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1: Well, happy Monday to each and every one of you listening across the country. You may be listening. 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I want to break it down. A lot of people are confused. Are we a podcast? Are we a radio show? Are we strictly short little outbursts on Instagram? The answer to that is yes. If you want short little snippets of the show, that's what you get on social media. If you want sort of longer form interviews, you can go get that on podcast platforms. And if you like my face on YouTube, although increasingly what I'm hearing is video is available on across multiple platforms. 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And it was a glorious day, just a glorious day. And it was so great to see her. She was with her best friends, and she is having the best time. And it's a camp that really is quite self-directed. So the girls at the camp get to pick what they want to do, and nobody tells them what to do. And they somehow the place doesn't burn down. And I got there way too early, and so we had a lot of fun. But then I said to her, I was like, do we have to stay here the whole day? Is it a day of activities? She's like, no, we can do what we want. I said, so I could break you out of this place? I said, oh, yeah, of course you can. I said, well, I'm breaking you out right now. And so grabbed the car, and we made our way to Perth, Ontario. I don't believe I'd ever been to Perth, Ontario. But Perth, Ontario has a main drag called Foster Street. A gorgeous, picturesque, straight out of a movie. Like, looked like any town USA or any town Canada. Really, really, really nice. And after running a few other errands, we went there because our last stop had to be to the bookstore. My daughter is a voracious reader, and she reads quite quickly as well. She gets the veracity from me and the speed. I don't know where she gets it from, but she doesn't get it from me. And so we found a bookshop called Spark Books and Curios. And I walked in, and it was full of books, obviously, but a little concerned that the books that she wanted would not be there. I told her before we went in, like, just be prepared that they might not have what you want. And we walk in, and not only did they have the books she wanted, but the bookstore owner even went so far as to go into the discount bin to see if there was one in there that she could sell us at a discount. Sure enough, one of them had like a black dot on one of the pages or something. And she sold it to us at a discount. And then she recommended another book to my daughter, which she had heard about, and we bought that one too. So three books in about 5 minutes. And I wanted to give a shout out to this wonderful bookstore and the owner who took such good care of us. Spark Perth. Their website is sparkperth.ca. But I asked her, I said, how's business? And she said, it's terrific. Everyone in this community takes care of each other and looks out for each other. Everyone in this community takes care of each other and looks out for each other. And everyone on this main drag, we all support each other. And that's what you want. That's what you want. You want to go into work, and you want to go into your community, and you want to feel that people have your back, and you want to feel like that day is going to be great. And that's how the weekend started in the city of Toronto. Unfortunately, three examples of gun violence reminded us that that is not the reality. That is not the reality. Three gun incidents in three completely different parts of the city. And it started on Friday night at about 11, when three masked suspects opened fire on three men in their 20s, one killed, two injured. Saturday, less than 24 hours later, at 8:12 p.m., Salsa on St. Clair, a festival that was born out of the tumult following the dedicated streetcar line that was put in on St. Clair. The business association got together and said, let's do something to revitalize this neighborhood, add character, add community, remind people that this is still a great place and we can rebuild it after so many businesses had to close. And rebuild they did. And it is thriving. It was thriving. It has been thriving. An exchange of gunfire between two armed individuals in the middle of a crowd of roughly 13,000 people. Two men killed, four wounded, two firearms recovered, suspects still at large. the festival's final day canceled. And then just a few short hours later, early Sunday morning at about 3:30 a.m., Polson Pier by the Rebel Nightclub, which is in a... So one was uptown, one was midtown, and this one right by the water. Another shooting involving two people exchanging gunfire. One suspect allegedly stole a rideshare vehicle while fleeing, striking pedestrians and cars. Five people hospitalized with serious or life-threatening injuries. 25-year-old Brampton man arrested. We'll spend a moment on this guy. He was charged, firearm recovered. His name is Omar Abdul Singate from Brampton. Singate was implicated in a high-profile home invasion and cryptocurrency robbery in Montreal. Now, he pleaded guilty in May 2006. It's July. He was charged related to a violent cryptocurrency home invasion in Montreal, and his sentencing hearing was scheduled for October, so in a few short months. So, pleaded guilty a few months ago, scheduled for sentencing in October. What's he doing out on the streets? I'm just gonna leave that out there like a hanging Chad. Let's go back to the one that people are really focused on, although all of them have our attention. For now, let's go back to Salsa on St. Clair. As of right now, the police don't know much.
0: So it's very difficult to say with certainty what precipitated this. I can tell you that there was an exchange of gunfire between individuals and that two firearms were recovered. But as I said, investigators are piecing it all together. This was a very chaotic scene. I think we had something in the neighborhood of 13,000 people participating in this festival, so it's crowded. I mean, just the brazen, despicable quality of this exchange here, the amount of danger to the members of the public, as the mayor commented, is just so unacceptable.
1: Unacceptable, but the police were insisting that Toronto is a very safe city.
2: All right, move on. Nothing to see here. Please disperse. Nothing to see here. Please.
1: Okay, that wasn't a real cop. That was Leslie Nielsen from, I believe, Airplane. But the point is made because if we stick our heads in the sand, sure, there's nothing to see. But pull your head out. And you can see everything I just described. This isn't normal. And when Councillor Mike Cole, who represents the area, stepped in to take the mic, here's what he said.
3: We just want to say how disgusting this is, this gangster violence in a peaceful family festival. We had this for 15 years, no problems. And to shoot up a festival indiscriminately, these thugs must be caught, no bail. Put them away for 20 years. This threatens all of our public events. This has got to stop.
1: Now, for those of you who are not from Toronto, Mike Cole is not a reactionary right-wing guy. I know the man. Okay? He's not. He's the farthest thing from it. And when he's saying, throw away the key for 20 years, we're getting to a point where even bleeding hearts have no more blood to give to the people committing the crimes. I don't care what their motivation was. All I know is at this point, they are feeling very confident to do a targeted shooting in the north of the city, to do a shooting in the middle with the sun still shining, with 13,000 witnesses. 13,000 witnesses! And down by the waterfront, a guy who should have been in jail, allegedly shot somebody, stole a car, one of them stole a car and hit a bunch of people. This is what's going on. And it shouldn't be this way. I know it's a small town, but it should be more like Perth. There's an update going on and we will keep you posted on this. Chief DemQ is going to release the names of the two deceased. And he said that they need to look at measures necessary to keep events safe. That means more money. But we've got lots to get to today, including after the break. We're talking to somebody who had skin in the game and who was there from the Hillcrest Village BIA board. Dr. Heather Hanna joins us next.
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4: 680 CJOB weather.
23: Waking up to sunny skies today. It's going to be a hot one. A high of 32 will feel like 40. There's a mix of sun and clouds in the afternoon with a 60% chance of showers. Risk of thunderstorms that will last into the evening. Clearing overnight, the low is 19. Tomorrow, cloudy, 60% chance of showers. High of 23, then down to a low of 13. Still with a chance of showers. Tuesday, sunny, high of 24. Wednesday, sunny, high of 26.

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1: Welcome back to the Ben Mulrooney Show. We are continuing our coverage of an ever-evolving story here in the city of Toronto, where on a beautiful summer day, right at about 8 o'clock at night, gunfire erupted. Two people ended up dying in front of 13,000 people at the Salsa on St. Clair Street Festival. We're joined now by Dr. Heather Hanna of the Hillcrest Village BIA Board. Heather, thank you so much for joining us.
2: You're welcome.
1: So, I mean, I was not there, but boy, did it look like it was just the perfect night to get people together.
2: It was a beautiful day. It started at 11 and the weather was cooperative. Everything was lovely. After I finished being a veterinarian, I went to enjoy myself, do a little dancing, do a little announcing for the festival, etc. Yeah. And I was just taking a break in my clinic building, literally putting my feet up, thinking I've got an hour and a half more to go, when that all turned bad.
1: It all turned bad. I've seen the videos. These are not videos I'm used to seeing in the city of Toronto. However,
2: and I'm not used to watching it in person.
1: Yeah, yeah. And then obviously, what I saw on video was a massive reaction of cops coming from all directions.
2: There was plenty of police presence already there, and of course EMS as well.
1: So we can check that off the list of, like, okay, if we're going back and we're doing a postmortem of what went wrong, it wasn't, in your estimation, that there weren't enough cops there.
2: No, there were a lot of cops.
1: Okay, and back in the day,
2: they were up and down patrolling all over.
1: Back in the day, we've had many, many street festivals, some far exceeding 13,000 people. And this didn't happen.
2: I think that's an underestimate, but that's okay.
1: Yeah,
2: still a lot of people.
1: A lot of people. It was a success. I mean, I love the story that it was born out of the desire to reinvigorate the area after the disruption of years of what the city of Toronto does very well, planning for a few years to build a streetcar line that takes a decade, but reborn St. Clair is, and one of the reasons is this festival, and is it in jeopardy now?
2: The festival?
1: Yeah.
2: I would have to say any street festival is going to be really reexamined, thought over. There's going to be a lot of decisions that have to be made. There's going to have to be a lot of thinking first and a lot of information gathering first, but something I think is going to happen.
1: Now we're learning that the victims have been identified as 25-year-old Shaquan Kwashi and Cesar Vernaza, 20. So, cut down in the first part of their lives. But it doesn't, I don't think somebody wakes up one day and just decides to take a gun and shoot random strangers at a street festival.
2: That is correct. Yeah. I am sure.
1: Yeah.
2: But they still have that gun culture on their mind.
1: Yeah.
2: So what are you going to do with a gun at a dance party?
1: What are you gonna?
2: Really dance with a gun?
1: Yeah, exactly. You're going there. I think with one thing on your mind, but to do so in such a public fashion, that to me is the thing that's different. Of course, there's always violence, and the bigger your city, the bigger your problems. I get that, but the fact that somebody was confident enough to do this publicly. In the summer in Toronto, it is still blazingly bright out at 8:15 at night. It's the daytime. So
2: we had thought that we would close earlier. So we were closing at 9:30. Used to go to 11 originally. So we had started earlier. We're thinking daylight. It's easier for crowd control and for police to get to move the crowd out, which we need for cleanup after, right? No matter what.
1: Yep.
2: And as I said, I just had my feet up just before 8 and thinking I've got an hour and a half to go. And yes, it was very light out.
1: Yeah. I just wonder, Doctor, I wonder if the issue, what has changed that has allowed for this to happen, is that whoever is thinking of doing these bad things is more confident today that they're either going to get away with it, or if they get caught, if they go to jail, they're not going for very long.
2: Possibly that. I'm not a psychiatrist but I just find there's been a change in people's politeness or whatever you might think.
1: Yeah.
2: I found that especially after COVID. And there's been this glorification of guns, you know?
1: Yeah.
2: And now guns, they're not supposed to be here, but they're here.
1: Yeah. No, I was told that this was all going to get taken care of with all the gun bans. That was supposed to be.
2: Well, yes, except you would have to retrieve all the guns that are already currently out there.
1: Correct. And maybe stop the ones that are coming illegally.
2: Correct.
1: Yeah. So, but talk to me about, like, this must have been a point of pride for the neighborhood. This was that, you know,
2: it,
1: when you put something like this together.
2: Was,
1: yeah.
2: I think it was a great way to show off the neighborhood. The neighborhood is always, this is an area where everybody goes through, yeah. If you know what I mean, all kinds of ethnicities over the decades. Mm. So it was more Latino several years ago, so it kind of really fit the area.
1: Yeah.
2: It is less so that has moved down the street. But nevertheless, there is still a large presence that such a festival can be happening and a lot of people like that kind of music, food, et cetera. Plus, it's just a street festival that you can attend on a beautiful summer day, walk up and down, do some activities, eat some different foods.
1: Yeah.
2: And, you know, talk to your friends, maybe learn to dance because we have several dance schools that come, you know, those kind of things.
1: But someone wrote on social media that something like this has a way of making the worst case scenario.

0: think that way. So that's a great possibility. I think that's also possible for several other street festivals that people feel that way.
1: Yeah.
0: They're not all the same, but some of them that attract a fair, diverse and especially younger crowd, they're more going to have that as a possibility.
1: Yeah.
0: And that's really unfortunate because, you know, I think big street festivals are always one of the most attractive things that Toronto has.
1: Yeah.
0: And they were, you know, for this one especially, it's free and it gives people of all different sorts, age brackets, ethnicities, a way of coming together and enjoying each other together. And that's really sad if it's going to end from fear. Mm. There are some other issues that it has had just with large crowds and litter and stuff like that.
1: Yeah, I've never heard of a street festival ending because of litter. That's a problem that we can solve.
0: That's a problem anybody can solve.
1: This problem.
0: That's a problem that we've tried to solve, and, you know, you get complaints, but.
1: Yeah.
0: But it's not going to end it.
1: No. Well, Doctor, I want to thank you for joining us. I'm so sorry that this happened to your community, one that's worked so very hard to pick itself back up.
0: It's a great thriving little oasis here. It's a great place to live because I live here and I eat here all the time and it's a great for services and shopping and everything. And it was the quietest ever here yesterday.
1: Doctor, Heather Hanna from the Hillcrest Village BIA board, thank you very much. And I wish you peace.
0: Thanks.
1: Thank you. When we come back, we're joined by Tony Chapman. We're going to start our conversation with him. How do you solve a problem like Toronto? That's next.
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1: Well, always very glad to have this next man in studio, Tony Chapman, the host of the award-winning podcast Chatter That Matters and the founding partner of Chatter AI. Tony, welcome.
2: Always a pleasure.
1: We're talking about this shooting, this string of shootings in Toronto, three different shootings in three different parts of the city on three different days, the 10th, the 11th, and the 12th of July. And that comes on the heels of, there's all sorts of issues in the city of Toronto. And a lot of times when you're trying to attract people, you're trying to attract business, you're trying to attract any number of things, people are going to look at the pain points before they decide they want to spend their tourism dollars, for example, in a city like Toronto. Toronto has an image problem right now, I think.
2: It's got a serious image problem. And, the interesting thing, there was a psychologist years ago, Abraham Maslow, talked about the theory of human motivation. He said, the most important thing we strive for is safety and security. We really can't find love, belonging, purpose, self-actualization if we don't feel safe.
1: Yeah.
2: We feel like we're on shifted sand, if we're looking both ways, if we're scared to get on a TTC. And that's really the situation that's happening in Toronto. Talked to my brother-in-law. He said, my daughter's going to go to TMU next year, which I still consider Ryerson.
1: Yes.
2: She's got to go by streetcar. I don't know if it's safe anymore. Yeah. You never heard that 5 years ago.
1: Yeah.
2: And now you're going to wake up every day concerned about taking transit in Toronto? This isn't South Africa, is it?
1: I remember, the Boxing Day Eaton Center shooting of Jane Kriba. That was a wake-up call for a lot of Torontonians, because prior to that, they felt, whether it's a feeling or whether it was fact, most people felt that if there was gun violence, it was restricted to certain parts of the city. Now, the pushback from that is, people would say, that's a very downtown feeling. But the fact is, it came to where people lived, and it came to where people lived who weren't used to it, I should say. This, to me, is the same thing, because you had one in the north of the city, you had one in Midtown, again, in the daylight with 13,000 witnesses, and then you had another one by a man who pleaded guilty to a violent home invasion just a few months ago and was awaiting sentencing. So I look at those things and I say, if they have one thing in common, it's the risk of the crime, the risk of doing the crime and getting caught has changed. It's a lesser issue than it was before. And people are, and so this brazenness, we're talking about how brazen these things are. Yeah, they're brazen because it's not as big of a risk anymore if you get caught.
2: There's an interesting thing that happened in New York years ago. You heard about the whole broken windows. We have to fix the windows before we fix the city. I'm in an LCBO, and I saw somebody, the news reports I thought was an anomaly, just walk in and walk out with alcohol, and I said, and they put it in a book.
1: Yeah.
2: I said, what was that? How many times that happened? Several times a day. We're letting crime go unpunished.
1: Yeah.
2: And when you start doing that, then civil obedience becomes civil disobedience. And when was the last time you think 10 years ago, the word shooting in a city was an anomaly. It was maybe a gang war, gangs going after each other. As you said, it's happening on our streets, crime invasion, carjacking. And I don't know what the solution is. Have we lost control? Because if we don't put the people away, what's the motivation for the police force to arrest them?
1: Yeah, I was kicking around an idea earlier today. And this is a provincial jurisdiction that we say, we don't have enough room in the jails to hold them. Okay, so let's look at it like a gradation system. If you arrest somebody and they are charged with first-degree murder, go into that overpopulated jail and find somebody who's in there for a lesser crime. Get them out and put the hardened criminal in. Put the guy who's the grade A criminal. And let's just keep doing that. A one-for-one swap. If you're telling me there's not enough room, then let's take out the people who are on the lowest level who stole wine from an LCBO. And if you shot somebody, you're going to be held. Yeah. And let's do that until we build the jails. Because that to me is a better, it's the best of bad options.
2: Since we're always brainstorming, you and I, I'd also say we have the Great White North. I would put a prison up in the very Great White North, make it so there's some employment for people up there that need it. You don't even need fences because, like some great prisons, Alcatraz, you had to swim to survive. Just let them go up there and say, listen, this is your prime. Because I think a lot of people would go, is that crime? Is that even a week up there, let alone a year or 2 years? Start making it consequential. Start having people realize that there's a result to my actions. And I love your swapping thing.
1: Yeah.
2: But at the same time, I think it's just in general, it seems to be that I can get away with almost anything in this country. And I think that when we start seeing that in society, our integrity line, our ethic line gets pushed out, and we start saying, well, if it's good for them, I guess it's, you know, it's good for all of us.
1: But if you were asked by the city of Toronto to help rehab its image today without changing anything, like, just, you know, we can, yeah, with the proper marketing, you can convince people that you could sell a ketchup popsicle to a woman in white gloves. So how do you make people outside of Toronto feel like things are better here?
2: Well, in the past, you could get away with it because you could just shoot the images you wanted and present them to the world the way you wanted it. But with social media, nowadays, when you put out a promise like that, you're actually opening yourself to being attacked on social media. And it's not hard to attack Toronto on social media right now. The city is dirty. It's not working. It's congested. It needs to get back to what it used to be. And it wasn't that long ago. Yeah. We were the envy of the world, a multicultural city. And it was booming. There was cranes everywhere. There was energy. There was enterprise. We still can reclaim that.
1: Yeah.
2: But it starts again with the broken window mentality. If we don't clean up that sort of even the small petty crime and don't make it consequential, I think we're just going to be in a downward spiral.
1: But the one of the problems is you've got people who are making excuses. This is not, listen, crime was at an all-time high, but over the past 3 years, violent crime has gone down. Or I actually heard someone today from an advocacy group say, let's not panic here because, gun violence has gone up, but gun fatalities has gone down. And I said, wait a second, we're supposed to be happy that the bad guys have bad aim?
2: Yeah,
1: that's what we take away from this. And then I pointed out, not for nothing, I suspect one of the reasons that is in the city of Toronto is because of all the hate crimes targeted at Jewish institutions like synagogues and schools that happened in the middle of the night. So a lot of shootings at buildings, but not at people. But I said that, in my opinion, was done by design. That was to let the Jewish community know, we know where you are. Yeah. And we've chosen to come at night, but we can come back when your kids are here.
2: When I heard that, in fact, it was organized crime paying these people to do it, and they would get a bonus for filming it and putting it on a social media, I almost threw up in my cornflakes because, again, they're saying this is porous. This society is porous. It's easy to intimidate. This is the place to do it. And I think we've got to really, I think it's, you got to put a stop on this now and push back because, again, every time that line gets pushed, I think that's a line that's going to be harder and harder to reclaim. It's like a war. You surrender that boundary, it's tough to reclaim it.
1: Yeah, but we surrendered it when we decided that that open drug use wasn't a criminal offense anymore. And I don't want to criminalize those people, but I always thought that if we weren't going to criminalize it, we were going to help them. And we did no such thing. So you can smoke meth anywhere you want, but if you're caught having a cigarette within 9 meters of the entrance of this building, you can get cited for that.
2: 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True story. Beautiful sunny day. I was an hour to a meeting. Said I'm going to walk to the meeting. Started walking across the street from your building. There was a guy half naked shooting up. I've never seen anybody shoot up in my life.
1: Yeah.
2: It was sickening. And I'm going, how did that happen? Where this guy thinks it's okay in broad daylight on a main street at Queens Quay.
1: No, but you didn't hear? There's dignity in the life that this person chose.
2: Well, listen.
1: That's what we've been told.
2: But, you know, I think we've got to find a way to help these people, not help them with more drugs. And again, I'm not an expert in it, but I can tell you what we've done for the last 2 years and 3 years in the city doesn't seem to be working because it seems to be more open and rampant drug use. And I'm worried about the kids and the people that are walking that can't defend themselves.
1: Well, we're going to take a break and we're going to stick a pin in that because this is not a problem that you and I are going to solve on our own. And instead, I told you so. The live action Moana floundered at the box office. We're going to talk about how little money it made and what the heck, why isn't Disney going to learn from their past mistakes? We got that and much more coming up with Tony Chapman when we come back.

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1: This was a defensive fire operation.
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0: 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Weather.
14: Temperature going up to 32 degrees, feeling like 40 today. Sunny in the morning, then a mix of sun and clouds with a 60% chance of afternoon shower. There's also a risk of thunderstorms that will last into the evening, clearing overnight, temperature down to 19. Tomorrow, cloudy, high of 23 with a 60% chance of showers day and night. Overnight low is 13. Tuesday, sunny and a high of 24. Wednesday, sunny and a high of 26.

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1: George Clooney was once asked, what movies, like what's his barometer for deciding if he's going to try to get the rights to a movie in order to remake it? And he didn't even have to think about it. He's like, if it was a bad movie, I will remake it. Because if it's got good bones, I will rehabilitate it. I will renovate it. That's what he did with Ocean's 11. Ocean's 11 was a terrible movie. Ocean's 11, the original, made by the Rat Pack, made by Frank Sinatra and his buddies, was made famously because he just wanted to get paid to hang out with his friends in Las Vegas. So that's what they did. They made a terrible movie and had fun making it. And somebody needs to tell Disney, because they keep remaking movies that the first time around were home runs. They did it with Snow White. They did it with Lion King. Now they've done it with Moana. And Tony Chapman, thank you for sticking around. The people have spoken. They were none too happy with this.
2: Well, it's interesting. If you follow Rotten Tomatoes, which is really the citizen journalism, the original Moana got 97% approval. This one got 37%. And I don't even know where they found the 37%. It was a complete ripoff of the original movie. And as people said, it looked like it was done on a green screen. The actors were awkward. The CGI was over the top. And it just missed. And again, I was in packaged goods for years, marketing, helping brands market. Line extension after line extension. If it worked once, we can make a cherry Pepsi. We can make a cherry Coke. If that works, we can make a clear Pepsi. That works. And time and time again. And you eventually cannibalize the soul of your brand.
1: Yeah.
2: And next thing you know, people don't care about it. Keith's the same way. I said to Labatt, I will not take on your business if you ever do a line extension for Keith. He said, are you crazy? I said, Keith is 17% of your draft market. But again, they brought out White Keith, and then they brought out Keith Cider. And what happened? When was the last time he talked about Alexander Keith? Mm. Same thing's happening to Disney. It's greedy, it's lazy, and it's not storytelling, and it's blowing up. And you and I talked about it last week with Star Wars. It's a great example of it.
1: But they've got real problems. You've got the experience in the parks is they're getting knocked for being way too expensive.
2: Yeah.
1: You've got their three big brands are the Disney brand, the Star Wars brand, and the Marvel brand. Mm-hmm. And Marvel is really hoping that Spider-Man, that's a Sony movie, but they haven't had a huge home run on the Disney the Marvel front in a long time. Star Wars front, they're even thinking of retconning, and people don't know what retconning is, just pretending it didn't happen. A whole bunch of their movies and starting fresh with this new, I guess there's a movie coming out with Ryan Gosling, The Last Starfighter, I can't remember what it's called. But if you can't get the movies right, that's where it all started for those guys.
2: But the consumer moves on. You got to move on with them.
1: Yeah.
2: You know what Disney did so well is they had every 7 years their child's aged out and they could bring back the movies for it. People are not going to continue to grow up with Star Wars unless it's new, it's relevant, it's interesting, and where I am. Same thing's happening with these live. They pulled it off once, they pulled it off twice. They think they can pull it off with every movie. You can't. The reality is, some movies just deserve to say, I'm going to hold it off as a one-off, and people are going to say, when are you going to make it again?
1: Yeah.
2: Versus what you're getting and saying, I don't want to see that brand anymore because you've abused it. You've made it so tiring in my eyes. I used to feel special about you, and now I feel like you took advantage of me.
1: Yeah, there were too many Star Wars movies and too many Star Wars sort of pieces of IP, and the ones that they were doing, a lot of people thought were too politicized or too woke or too multicultural for the sake of being multicultural. Yeah. So that's one problem. Marvel's problem was they were just making too many movies and they were burning out and people were and they weren't good. The quality was going down on every front. But with this one, I don't know. Like, this movie wasn't even 10 years old.
2: Yeah.
1: Like, my kids remember the first Moana, and my two eldest aren't even 16 yet.
2: Yeah.
1: So what does that tell you? And then if you actually look at the shot for shot, the original Moana was saturated with color. It was beautiful.
2: Yeah.
1: This one was like grayscale. It was almost as if Zack Snyder, who made the Batman versus Superman, was in charge of it. I don't know what they were thinking.
2: So there's a great fable. It's called The Goose and the Golden Eggs. You squeeze that golden ooze so much, and next thing you know, the golden eggs no longer appear, and they're just squeezing it.
1: Yeah.
2: I mean, that's what they're doing. They're running out of runway. They've got no original ideas. Steve Jobs with Pixar, the first film that they came in, they came back and said, you know, this one's not working. He said, throw it out, start over again. They said, we've wasted millions. He said, you're going to go out with a brand. You have to produce a story that matters.
1: Yeah.
2: They don't have a Steve Jobs. They don't have a Disney. They don't even have a Michael Eisner. What they have is a bunch of people saying, we need to create some dividends for our shareholders because their share price is under attack. So you squeeze and squeeze and squeeze, and next thing you know, people are going to say, whatever happened to Disney? And somebody, you know, Netflix will buy it out, or some studio will buy it out and just take the library and try to milk that.
1: It is, to me, it's heartbreaking. It's heartbreaking because look, I would take my sons and I would go to the superhero movies, but then I needed those Moana movies because that's what I would do with my daughter, right? And then the Star Wars stuff, that was really just for me. And my kids liked it. They never loved it. And it was disappointment after disappointment. There's too much stuff that I just don't even care anymore.
2: So, but that's a metaphor for life. Look at the Apple, their line extensions. You know, I mean, like, what are they doing different each year that makes you want to have another Apple?
1: Yeah.
2: You've got to find innovation, an unmet need. You got to scratch an itch. You got to make people have an insatiable appetite for it. And that's when you have a brand. But when you have something that was that way and you just, again, try to twist it and turn it, all you're doing is absolutely destroying what you built in the first place.
1: But when you are that big, and as you said, you have shareholders who want more and more, I mean, do you have to then like do a wholesale firing of a whole bunch of people across multiple divisions and say, and then tell the shareholders, you got to be prepared. We are going leaner and meaner for the next little while before we can rebuild because everything's got to go.
2: That's a tough conversation to have because you have people with an appetite for quarterly earnings, quarterly dividends. And here's something. Most executive compensation, he made $59 million. It's all based on stock price.
1: Yeah.
2: So they'll do anything they can, including buy back their stock, to engineer the value of their stock. It's not their value, their business.
1: Yeah.
2: They're just manipulating the stock game. So until all of that changes, what you're going to have is a lot of people just doing these tactics that really, again, offer no value to the end consumer. And when you take away the currency of your brand and you just spend it time and time again, eventually you have what you have is you don't have a brand anymore.
1: Well, you know, and they just keep coming up with new ways to fail because this movie only made, for its opening weekend, $1 million more than the worst one they did, which was the Snow White remake.
2: Yeah.
1: Now, the lesson that they took from that was we're too woke. So let's be less woke. But that's only one of many lessons they should have taken because the first one was like nobody, when the movie is done properly the first time, nobody needs you to remake it.
2: But the content, you know, the Rock is the most successful actor in saving franchises, Fast and Furious. He's got the record for coming in 2 or 3, 4 in the sequel and reviving. He couldn't even do that because it's a lousy script. The story still has to matter. People have to walk away going, that moved me. I feel great. What a great afternoon I spent with my dad. That was fantastic. I want to see it again. There was no Titanic moment in there that's going to bring people back. People were walking out of the cinema. Now, they know that because they do tests.
1: Yeah.
2: They see it. But they thought with all the marketing muscles and all the everything they had, and again, that's if I'm a Cineplex of the world, I got to say, if you don't bring me great content, we're all going to fail.
1: Yeah. And I mean, they and this company for a while, everything they were doing was a home run.
2: Yeah.
1: Ironically, it looks like the one part that's going to do well is I mean, this Pixar Toy Story 5 has been successful, but it's the Disney animation that is apparently Hoppers was very successful, and they've got a couple more coming that look like the original. Right, the original Disney animation studios.
2: But nowadays with AI, you're going to be able to like these kids that are producing quality movies for hundreds of dollars, thousands of dollars.
1: Yeah.
2: And as you're a shareholder, you got to say to people, we need to be part of that conversation versus trying to block it.
1: Yeah.
2: Is Disney going to allow to do that? I don't know.
1: Well, to be continued. We didn't get to all the other stuff that we were going to talk about because, frankly, those two stories were, I think...
2: box office hits.
1: Yeah, box office hits. Tony Chapman, as always, thank you very much, my friend.
2: Thank you.
1: Have a great week.
2: You too.
1: All right, and Edmonton, thank you very much for joining us. We will see you, we'll see you tomorrow. And in the meantime, when we come back, I got two stories that nobody else in Canada has. Why? Because, well, I'm selfish. I'm part of the stories.

0: Jets.
1: It was my first time going through free agency, and it went pretty fast.
0: Bombers.
2: I didn't even know I had over 100 in the first quarter. It felt good getting the ball in my hand early and often.
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3: 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She eagled the final hole to get into a playoff.
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13: From the National Newsroom of the Canadian Press, I'm Lisa Laporte. U.S. Central Command announced Saturday night the military had launched another round of strikes against Iran. A statement says the strikes were meant to, quote, swiftly punish Tehran for the deaths of two U.S. service members who military officials say were killed in Iran's airstrikes on Jordan on Friday. Here's ABC's Allison Kosick.
14: 16 Americans have been killed so far in this war and more than 400 wounded, according to the Department of Defense. These latest combat deaths are the first reported since the fighting restarted. President Trump reportedly telling News Nation the deaths were very sad, but insisting Iran could not be allowed to have a nuclear weapon.
13: U.S. Central Command issued a statement later on X saying it had completed its eighth consecutive night of strikes against Iran. Wildfire evacuees in Ontario are being warned not to head home too soon as crews continue to battle nearly 200 active blazes across the north. Officials say returning to evacuated areas could hamper firefighting efforts, noting water bombers can't operate where people are being spotted on the ground. Premier Doug Ford was in Thunder Bay Saturday, where he responded to backlash over the level of funding and resources the province has allocated for wildfire response.
5: It's absolutely disgusting, in my opinion, that they want to politicize and play games when people's lives are on the line. So I just want to be clear again, there is no limit to making sure that we support and save people.
13: Meantime, several strikes of lightning have dramatically changed BC's wildfire picture, pushing the number of active fires in that province over 100 in just a few days. Taco Bell says the lettuce involved in an outbreak of a diarrhea-causing parasite in the U.S. has not been served at its Canadian locations.
15: Lettuce served at 5 Taco Bell restaurants in American states has been identified as a source of the Cyclospora outbreak. But the company's announced on social media its Canadian lettuce is safe. Cyclospora causes a gastrointestinal illness that can cause watery diarrhea for 6 to 7 weeks. The Public Health Agency of Canada says it is not investigating any Cyclospora outbreaks here. Jason White, The Canadian Press.
13: Unifor members at Ford Motor Company are voting on a tentative labor agreement covering thousands of Canadian workers. The proposed deal includes a 3% annual wage increase over the next 3 years if members approve the contract. And internet personalities and brothers Andrew and Tristan Tate have been arrested in Miami after British prosecutors sought their extradition on rape and sex trafficking allegations. This is the Canadian Press. In sports, in CFL action Saturday, the Hamilton Tiger Cats beat the Toronto Argonauts 24-23, while Montreal defeated Calgary 38-32. The Toronto Blue Jays beat the Chicago White Sox 1-0 in Major League Baseball action. Meantime, a statue honoring the 1992-93 World Series champion Jays has been unveiled outside of Rogers Centre. It shows right fielder Joe Carter mid-jump as he rounds the bases following his walk-off home run to win the 1993 World Series. Carter says it's like getting flowers while you're still alive.
16: It cannot be put into words. It's something that I don't take lightly. It's a tremendous honor, something I'm very humbled by, to see that come to fruition. I mean, dude, it's huge out there.
13: The statue was created in part to celebrate the franchise's 50th anniversary. From the Canadian Press, I'm Lisa Laporte. This is the

0: there, Canada. Thank you so much for spending some of your Wednesday with us. It's been a long time since we've had this next guest on the show. Very glad to welcome back Warren Kinsella, former special advisor to Jean Chrétien and CEO of the Daisy Group. Warren, how are you?
1: Hey, my friend. Great to hear your voice.
0: Yeah, actually, I'm really glad you're here for this first story, because I know that sometimes you will point out when we have discussions that you had worked on the Hillary Clinton campaign. And I have to assume that there's back and forth between, like, you know those people. There's a group of people who, peers and colleagues from across borders, who have worked together or who have befriended each other. And there's a network of you guys, correct?
1: Yeah, for sure.
0: Okay,
1: but they're a bigger deal than we are. Yeah, but,
0: when you heard today that Mark Carney hired Maya Johnson, a U.S. Democratic operative for Hillary Clinton's 2016 presidential campaign, and now she's assuming the role, a newly created role of chief operating officer, as well as senior advisor on Canada-U.S. relations. First of all, do you know this woman?
1: I don't, but I know of her. I worked in the same, I volunteered, okay. Critical difference, yeah. In the same office after the big leak of Podesta's emails in 2016.
0: Yeah.
1: You know, the Russian hack.
0: Yeah.
1: And security was just at an optimum. And so she was like right in the middle of it. Like even when you went to the bathroom, Ben, like above the urinal, it would say, be careful, you know, loose lips, think ships.
0: Yeah.
1: But at that point, the horse had left the barn and they were in big trouble.
0: So when I wake up today and I see that, part of me says, you know, if this had been an announcement by a conservative prime minister that they had hired an American to assume the role of chief operating officer within the prime minister's office, I don't know that the prime minister would have had a very easy day with the press gallery. It's, do you see things the same way?
1: I do, because it's a different order of magnitude. Like, you know, we would bring up James Carville, or we'd bring up, and, you know, you give them a ton of money to give a speech and they cheer up the troops. You know, the Liberals do this, Tories do it, the NDP even do it when they have money. And then they meet with some people and they do some selfies and then you hand them a big check and they go back to the United States.
0: Yeah.
1: And, but that's different.
0: Yeah.
1: This is hiring somebody to work in the most powerful office in Canada. And I think, you know, we're entitled to know a bit more about her. And, you know, what's the rationale here for hiring somebody who's, you know, such a senior American politico to work in PMO? I honestly, Ben, I don't think that's ever happened before.
0: No, I've never heard of it. And listen, if you want to go get the best, go get the best. But I also feel that there has been, you know, and you can tell me if I'm wrong, whether I've got, you know, confirmation bias here. But I was talking to somebody today, said we should, you know, people should be able to hire the best of the best. And I said, that's it. I absolutely agree. But you can't weaponize over the course of a generation this fear of, you know, U.S. style politics and U.S. tactics and maple MAGA and all of this stuff coming to Canada, and then do the exact same on the other side of the political spectrum. I said you can't piss in a pool for a generation and then jump in and expect everybody to think that's normal.
1: Yeah, and the other thing is it's kind of contradictory to what the prime minister said he was going to do in terms of his relationship, not just with Trump, but with the Americans generally. And I've got a column in Post Media about this today.
0: Yeah, this is not exactly by Canadian.
1: Yeah, he said he was going to fight back and build a stronger Canada and, you know, all of that kind of stuff. And he was going to get a trade deal and, you know, and when he does something like this, it really suggests to voters the opposite.
0: Yeah.
1: It suggests that he's not as concerned about that. And, you know, for a banker, for a banker who, you know, an international banker like he was, that makes some sense in that world. But in the political world, it doesn't. You got to be really careful. Like Stéphane Dion got in a hell of a lot of trouble when it was found out he had a Canadian and a French passport. And Andrew Scheer got in trouble when it was found out he had a, you know, dual citizenship with the United States. Those symbols really matter. And in this case, she's a staffer, but she's a, you know, well, she's more powerful than you and me.
0: Yeah.
1: And, you know, it's an interesting symbol. It says something about Mark and his willingness to do things that others haven't done in the past.
0: And what does it say to you about either our prime minister or our relationship with the Americans that when pressed on this new deal to open the Gordie Howe Bridge that sees revenues going to the Americans, that the Ottawa has made no promise to release the text of the deal?
1: It's outrageous. Like, it is outrageous. Canadians spent, we spent more than $60 billion building that bridge with the expectation that, you know, the tolls going across the bridge would come to Canada until we were compensated. And then the Americans could share in the deal. And then Trump, of course, heard from, you know, one of his big donors who owns the Ambassador Bridge, the competitor. And Trump said, no, I'm not going to let you open your new Gordie Howe Bridge. And like, that was a moment, right? That was a moment. I can't see that happening to your dad. I can't see that happening to my former boss, because I think they'd know how to deal with it. And Carney just kind of froze.
0: Yeah.
1: And again, was not what he told us he would be during the Liberal leadership or during the election campaign. And now we find out almost certainly that he's folded like a cheap suit. And we know that he's folded like a cheap suit because he won't show us the details. We're finding out about it from Donald Trump on Truth Social.
0: Warren, it may be such a good deal that he just doesn't want to embarrass Pierre Poilievre. That is a possibility. And I will say this, it made me chuckle when I realized that so many of us north of the border laughed and with scorn at Donald Trump and how delusional he was in his first term that he was going to build the wall and get Mexico to pay for it. Well, it turns out it wasn't a wall, it was a bridge. And it wasn't the Mexicans, it was the Canadians.
1: You just gave me an idea for a column. That's exactly what happened, just a different border in reverse. So, and it's just a bad look for Mark Carney, because this is, you know, he said he wasn't going to do this. He said he was going to be tough with Donald Trump. You know, he said that Pierre Poilievre was the guy who was going to bend a knee, and I'm not going to bend a knee to Donald Trump.
0: Yeah.
1: Well, guess what? He did.
0: Yeah. I got to talk about this. You know, I made a joke about Nate Erskine Smith, the former cabinet minister under Justin Trudeau, who was going to leave because he wanted to run for the Liberal leadership in Ontario. And then he was considering possibly running for city council. And I made the joke, you know, somebody needs to tell Nate he's not legally required to run for things. And then I would say the same thing about the former Ontario Liberal leader, Bonnie Crombie, who left her job as the mayor of Mississauga to win the leadership of the Ontario Liberal Party. She lost the election, and now she wants to go back to the voters of Mississauga and run for mayor again. And what she's saying is she will see it through this time. She won't abandon her post. If you were advising Bonnie Crombie, the candidate for mayor, How would you make sure that part of the message, that she will see it through, that she's not just here until something better comes along? How do you make that stick with the voters?
1: I don't know how that's going to work, and I think, you know, likening her to Nate makes sense. Nate reminds me of that old Saturday Night Live sketch about, you know, Francisco Franco. He's still dead, and it, you know, Nate is still around.
0: Yeah.
1: Like, it's like, take a hint. And so Bonnie is kind of in a take a hint territory. I know her and I like her.
0: Yeah.
1: And I've known her for a long time. She's a wonderful person.
0: Yes, she
1: sounds
0: is.
1: Like you know her too.
0: Mm-hmm.
1: But I think she needed a timeout.
0: Yeah.
1: And she needed to stay away from politics for a while. And then, you know, come back revitalized. Yeah. And new ideas. And
0: come back when people miss
1: energized.
0: You.
1: Energized.
0: Come back.
1: Yeah,
0: when people
1: you got to make them miss you.
0: Yeah.
1: And she hasn't disappeared yet. And I'm no fan of Carolyn Parrish. I am appalled by her position on Israel and quite a few other things. So I think she is worthy of defeat. I just question whether Bonnie is the person to do it.
0: All right, well, we're going to take a quick break. I got more with Warren because we got lots more topics to hit when we come back, including the Conservatives spent how much in the last election? That's coming up next.
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6: 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And there was some, it was a little ominous.
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8: I never understood that.
9: 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And that is a big difference.
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0: 15, 17, 222, 25, 27, 3, 2, 5. I think I'm better to 35. 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
2: 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Weather.
19: Waking up to sunny skies today. It's going to be a hot one. A high of 32 will feel like 40. There's a mix of sun and clouds in the afternoon with a 60% chance of showers. Risk of thunderstorms that will last into the evening. Clearing overnight, the low is 19. Tomorrow, cloudy, 60% chance of showers. High of 23, then down to a low of 13. Still with a chance of showers. Tuesday, sunny, high of 24. Wednesday, sunny, high of 26.

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1: Welcome back, and I'm very glad that Warren Kinsella has stuck around for this conversation that we've been having. I want to go back and talk about the conservatives. I think the news was surprising to a lot of people that they practically doubled the spending of the Liberals in the election last year, and the difference was they spent twice as much to lose, and the Liberals spent half as much to win. Look, you spend what you got to win. You leave it all on you leave it all on the table. So that doesn't surprise me, but it's the number that surprises me.
2: Yeah, it surprised me too. And you know, we're all used to in American election cycles where they spend, as you know, in a single Senate race, what we spend in an entire national campaign. Yeah. But it's the imbalance here, you know, as you point out, Ben. Liberals spent $55 million. And the Tories spent $99 million in 2025. And what do you got to show for it? Like, in those of us who work for political parties or have worked for political parties, 90% of what we fundraise goes to advertising. Mm. Because, you know, in order for us to reach the voter, they've got to see our ad at least three times before they even have a dim recollection of it. Yeah. So, that's where the money goes. That makes sense. But it's got to have a good message. It can't be just buying a whole bunch of ad time. Can't be just having a big ad buy. You've got to have a message that connects with people. Yeah. And the thing that's mystifying here is that they spent $100 million and said precious little about the gorilla in the corner, which was Donald Trump. And that's, of course, what the Liberals did almost entirely. I don't think they talked about anything else. And it worked for them because it wasn't a question of money. It was a question of the message. And the Liberal message got them more bang for their buck.
1: Talk to me about fundraising and sort of the message that goes into getting people to part with their money. Because for years under, it was like the law of diminishing returns with Justin, where the Tories had this incredible fundraising machine. I believe they still have it. But talk to me about the role that hope and optimism plays in getting people to donate to a political party. I have to believe that with Mark Carney riding so high in the polls right now, it's probably easier for them to fundraise today than it has at any point in the past 10 years.
2: Yeah, for sure. Social media has helped them do that, and the internet's helped them do that. When I was in Chrétien's office, one of my jobs was to review all of his correspondence, but also all of the fundraising appeals that would go out, you know, and they'd have bolding of certain words and underlining and exclamation points. And, you know, I said to the guys I dealt with in the Liberal Party, this is super goofy. Like, I wouldn't write a check for a buck for this stuff. And then they came back to me the following week and they said, well, that letter you didn't like, we raised, you know, $250,000 with it. So it's a real science, you know, how you do this stuff. And it's really important because you need it in order to tell your story, to get your advertising out there and in front of people. And because people are so busy, Joe and Jane Front Porch, you know, just stuck in traffic and trying to get their kids to ballet or hockey or whatever, you know, they're busy. So you've got to spend a lot of money to reach them. Yeah. Spending it on places like 640, of course, because they should be doing that. But also, you know, on TV and not so much print anymore, but a lot on social. And it's got to be stuff that works, because what you've also got to spend some money on is the research. You can't be just doing this and guessing, where everybody sits around the table and says, hey, let's try this, or my cab driver said this. You've got to have it based upon science. And it sounds like the Tories relied on some polling that steered them in the wrong direction.
1: Oh, I see. Yeah, because they did say that they spent a big chunk of it prior to the writ dropping, because so much of the research that they needed to do happened before the election was called. But are you? I'm confident that even with the headwind of a very popular Liberal government, the Tories still have that tried and true fundraising machine, right?
2: Absolutely, they do. They've always been better at fundraising. And the gap is narrowing. You know, it's not as big as it was even a week ago. There's numbers out this morning showing that the gap between the Liberals and the Tories is getting better. So I think, you know, people, they may not be in love with Poilievre. They were at one point. So I think the summertime is helping him. Yeah. You know, he's spending time focusing on his party and so on. But on the fundraising piece, the Liberals never seem to ever catch up. And, you know, sometimes that matters a lot. But in 2025, it didn't seem to matter at all.
1: And if we could spend a minute on the NDP, every time I read a story about their finances, they are dire. How do they get out of a situation like that?
2: Well, they've got the vote subsidy, which helps them out, which is still sticking around. So if you get a certain number of votes, you get that, you get a financial contribution back from the elections people. So all of the parties benefit from that. And they do a lot of institutional fundraising. So like the steel workers, for example, in Hamilton, you'll see that they're big spenders with the NDP. They do well, like the Bernie Sanders of the world, you know, the grandmother sending in a $20 check or whatever, but they need to get better. And that's particularly the case now that Avi Lewis has decided not to seek a seat in the House with one of those seven by-elections that's hanging around. I am mystified by his decision there.
1: Yeah.
2: He needs to get in front of guys like you. He needs to be on TV. He needs to get better known.
1: Yeah.
2: And at the moment, he's in a witness protection program. I don't think anybody knows where he is.
1: What my dad used to say all the time, he said, you want to be in the House of Commons. You want people to see you. Even if you only get one question a week, going toe-to-toe with the prime minister, because nobody gets to do that in that setting but you. And if you're just going to sit on the outside chirping from the cheap seats, then people are going to look at you like you're a protester or just a regular person. And people don't vote for protesters or regular people. They vote for politicians. They vote for leaders.
2: Yeah, and look at the two guys who achieved majorities, you know, coming into opposition. Your dad in Central Nova in 83 and Kretschmann, my guy, and he ran in Beausejour. You know, he wasn't from Shawinigan to start. He was in Beausejour in New Brunswick.
1: Yeah.
2: You've got to be in the House of Commons. You've got to get face time on TV. It helps you on the money piece.
1: Yeah.
2: It helps you in the polls. It's what you got to do. And again, I just don't understand what Lewis is doing, because I think actually, Ben, he has got the best communications and TV chops of any of the leaders.
1: Well, of course.
2: You know, and the other two are not bad. Avi had his own TV show on another network, and he's a likable guy. I've known him for a long time. I just don't understand why he's like hiding from public view. It's a big mistake.
1: So the last thing I want to talk about, we don't have too much time for it, but there is a piece on the CBC website that says gun license applications have

0: Like that's that to me is what's going on here.
1: Yeah, it is. I mean, if you look at the data in the United States, for example, when gun purchases go through the roof, is there's a surge in crime, or there's a lot of reporting on some dramatic crime, or there's talk about making getting access to a gun a lot harder. I'm a gun owner, full disclosure. I know how to use them. I encourage everybody, to understand. It's a very tough licensing regime, as it should be. You got to take lots of courses. You got to understand how to handle it. You got to understand the law. And, that's the way it should be. But I'm with you. I don't think this is people looking to join a gun club and, sit around and talk about, their favorite Winchester. This is people who are worried about crime. And as we saw in Toronto this week, a dozen people shot in a single weekend, Friday, Saturday, and Sunday. That is a situation where people get alarmed and they feel like the police are not protecting them. And that is the view in a lot of people in Toronto. And so the result is this: people are, applying to get a gun.
0: Warren Kinsella, I thank you for your time, my friend. Great talking to you.
1: Thanks, my friend. Take care.
0: All right. When we come back, athletes and angles. What am I talking about? The new broadcast guidelines around how you can record, how you can aim your camera at a particular type of athlete. That's next.
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1: Welcome back. And there is new rules for broadcasting women's sports. In that there are guidelines urging, at least in Europe, for the broadcasters, for the camera people to find what they're calling non-sexualized camera angles. And so we're talking low angles or zooming into particular body parts. Slow motion replays that show athletes in what might be considered compromising positions. And I think this opens up a really interesting conversation, because a lot of athletes say that the shots that we're talking about, the shots in question, have led to abuse, discomfort, mental health impacts. If you're one of these athletes and something happens, or there's a jiggle, or there's a zoom, and that video clip can live online forever, subject to the abuse that comes from the trolls on Twitter, right? I think that's fair.
2: Yeah, you always see these video clips on as, oh, the most beautiful women in track, or this and that, and it's nothing to do with their exploits. Yeah. You rarely actually see them doing exactly what they're supposed to be there doing. It's just them walking around, yeah, adjusting themselves. It's leering.
1: Yeah, and look, do I think that every cameraman who's doing this is thinking that? Absolutely not. But I'm sure some do. And I'm sure that some people, when they see one of these shots, most men probably don't instinctively think of something, of objectifying the person, but some do. And if your goal, if you're an athlete, male or female or anything in between, if you are someone who has made it your life's mission to become the best at your sport, and you compete as if every single time you compete is the last time you will compete, then you deserve, for that competition, for that spirit, for your talent, and for your ability, to be the thing that comes through. And it shouldn't be seen through the filter of someone else's choices, right?
2: Yeah, but there's also the change. We've seen so many cameras come into play,
1: yeah,
2: that give you all these different angles, so you can see and you can feel like you're there a little bit more, see what the athletes, yeah, are going through. But, you know, now the point is that they're going to be taking a lot of those away.
1: Yeah.
2: So they're going to be limiting the shots. Instead of that close-up shot of them stretching on the track, it's going to be a wider shot.
1: Yeah.
2: You're not going to see them like sort of the close-up shot. You'll have like a shot from sort of the waist up,
1: yeah,
2: as opposed to a full body shot if they're preparing to do a long jump,
1: yeah,
2: or something.
1: I mean, look, I think there's a way of doing this. I mean, I know that women will receive the lion's share of the online equivalent of a cat call, right? I get that. But there was a way to push this forth in a way that could have had a more of a universal buy-in, by saying, in an effort to ensure that all athletes are seen for the competitors that they are, here are our new rules in order to mitigate some of these over-sexualization of all athletes.
2: A lot of the athletes have embraced it, though.
1: Yeah.
2: You have a lot of athletes who, there's one, say, for example, Alicia Schmidt from Germany, who's,
1: yeah,
2: beautiful woman. Yeah. And yeah, she puts out videos of herself wearing the outfit she wears.
1: Yeah.
2: And she knows what she's doing.
1: Of course she does.
2: And
1: yeah,
2: it's helped her grow her brand. And I'm sure, I don't know how many,
1: yeah,
2: I have no idea how many followers she has. But she has a huge following, yeah, online, and she makes money from it. 5.2 million followers on Instagram.
1: I think the point, though, is like she's making that choice, not,
2: yeah,
1: not the camera person. The camera person, if they want, either by accident or by design, can take somebody who just wants to compete and turn them into something that somebody will covet. They're not an athlete. They are a physical object. And Alicia Schmidt, is that her name?
2: Yeah.
1: She believes she can be both, but that's a choice she's making. It's not up to somebody she doesn't know who happens to work for the broadcaster. And in that way, I get it.
2: Well, she chooses when she does her own videos,
1: yeah,
2: she chooses the angles.
1: Yeah, of course.
2: It comes down to, though, the outfits. Like, I mean, yeah, I guess the first ones to really be objectified were, say, the beach volleyball players, because they wear those, thongs.
1: Thongs or the boy shorts.
2: Really short.
1: Well, I remember some of those shots, they wear the boy shorts, but the bottom of the bum is coming out of the bottom of the boy shorts. That's not an accident. But I keep going back to it. That's their choice. Like, they're doing that because and so in that way.
2: And some people, I've heard people say in the past, oh, well, those are the outfits. Well, no, they actually don't, because they can wear whatever they want.
1: Yep. According to World Athletics, for example, track and field, there are no strict style mandates on how revealing or how conservative women's track uniforms must be. So the athletes can choose between briefs, shorts, longer leggings, crop tops, or full tops, as long as the uniform meets technical requirements. So you got to be able to see the numbers, you got to see the country ID and the sponsor rules. But there's no rule requiring, say, bikini style bottoms. Athletes can choose comfort and performance. And
2: that's why they're doing longer
1: shorts or leggings.
2: So they choose it because there's comfort level. It's easier to move around.
1: It's also for performance.
2: Yeah, exactly. It's easier to move around, which enhances your performance. Yep. So if somebody else is wearing the optimal outfit, like, say, for example, in swimming, for years, there was a number of years ago, there was the scandal where they had this special Speedo suit, which actually allowed you to go faster.
1: Yeah.
2: So, I mean, crazy technology. And they banned it because it was the outfit helped you along. So in this sense, if you're wearing a certain outfit that makes it easier for you to compete, and then somebody else decides, well, I'm going to be a little bit more, chaste, and I'm going to wear shorts and stuff, it might be a disadvantage to that person.
1: Yeah, it might.
2: But it's their choice. It's a choice thing.
1: It is. We're getting to a place now where, I've heard these stories of the new technology allows AI to create, for example, in baseball. I know we're talking about women's sport, but let's just go to baseball for a second. We can extrapolate back. Where there is technology now where at some point very soon, you as the viewer at home will be able to watch the game from any angle you want. And I'm not talking about the camera angles. I am talking about any angle. You can be the ball. You can be the ball. You can be the umpire. You could be standing on second base. You can be in any of the seats. You can be a bird watching it from above, because they can recreate the entire thing online in a virtual reality, like a virtual stadium. And with AI, they can take all those camera angles and extrapolate 360-degree views. And so you will be able to put yourself wherever you want. Now do women's sports. Now imagine, does the camera angle even matter anymore?
2: Yeah.
1: Because you can choose the camera angle. That's coming. It already exists. They're trying it in MLB. And I'm telling you, the horse might have already left the barn on this one. Because you can make these rules, but at some point, it's not even going to be about the cameraman anymore. It's going to be about how does the viewer want to watch this?
2: Speaking of the horse leaving the barn, I mean, there is this, men have to deal with it in some way as well. I mean, they wear certain outfits that are tighter for certain things, like pole vaulting.
1: Yeah, we remember him, the French guy.
2: So, as I was saying, the horse leaving the barn, the French pole vaulter who was objectified...
1: Yeah, well, that's,
2: go on.
1: Yeah, well, yeah, he tried to clear the bar.
2: Most of them did.
1: Most of them did. But his what's package in French? There we go. Now you know what I meant.
2: Yeah.
1: Yeah.
2: Yeah, and the slow mos.
1: Yes. We're good. Like, you're spending a lot of time on him, and
2: I'm just saying. It's like it's
1: this outfits. This whole story that we've been, this whole conversation was about how we shouldn't be objectifying athletes.
2: And but people objectify. But you see them. I mean, people who are in these sports are in the most amazing shape.
1: Yeah.
2: And people like watching it sometimes for that.
1: All right. Well, listen, we're going to take a break, and we're going to check in after this with our good friend Craig Baird, who's going across Canada. We're going to find out where he is right now. But then we're going to have a conversation with him about something I actually was at. I witnessed it. It was the final World's Fair ever to be held in North America. We're talking Expo 86 when we come back right here on The Ben Mulroney Show.
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15: Temperature going up to 32 degrees, feeling like 40 today. Sunny in the morning, then a mix of sun and clouds with a 60% chance of afternoon shower. There's also a risk of thunderstorms that will last into the evening. Clearing overnight, temperature down to 19. Tomorrow, cloudy, high of 23 with a 60% chance of showers day and night. Overnight low is 13. Tuesday, sunny and a high of 24. Wednesday, sunny and a high of 26.

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1: Welcome back, and it's time for our weekly Canadian history lesson with Craig Baird, the host of Canadian History X. But on this day, as he has been for the past little while, he is on a cross-Canada road trip, I believe with his dog. Craig, is that true? Are you with the pup?
2: I am, yeah. Burton has joined me the entire way.
1: Oh, that's fantastic. Where do we find you today?
2: Today, I am at Earl Row Provincial Park, so just outside of New Tecumseh. I was in Shelburne today and a few other places, but this is where we've hung our hat for the evening before we continue venturing out.
1: How often do you have to stop the car to make sure Burton has gets his proper walk?
2: Usually just a couple times. Usually what I'll do, if the campground's quiet, we'll do a walk about 6 in the morning around. But if it's not, then I'll usually find a park in a small town and we'll go for a walk sometime in the morning and then again in the afternoon. But usually we're camping by 2, 3 o'clock and he can get out for his walks around then too.
1: I gotta ask, because I am governed almost entirely by food and what goes down my throat and into my tummy. Have you been blown away at any point by surprise great eats on this trip?
2: Yeah, there would be two spots. In Thunder Bay, I had my first Persian pastry, which was fantastic. I bought a few of those, so I was able to eat them for a few days. And then in, I think it was Bago Waga Bay or something like that, south of Wawa, there was really good apple fritters at the Voyageur Lodge.
1: Ooh.
2: And I grabbed those and they were so good. They were just fantastic.
1: That's amazing. That is amazing. All right, let's go back in the Wayback Machine and let's go back to the last time the World's Fair was held in North America.
2: Well, yeah, so Expo 86, it was actually the second World's Fair to be held in Canada after Expo 67 in Montreal, which is the much more famous one. But, you know, originally it was supposed to be a small transportation exposition, but it grew into a full World's Fair after Vancouver was awarded it in 1980. And the fair ran from May 2nd to October in 1986. And it was a massive success. It attracted 22 million visitors, which was double what Knoxville had in 1982 and three times what Wow. Louisiana had in 1984. So a really big success. The mascot was Expo Ernie, who was seen throughout the fair. And the World's Fair theme was World in Motion, World in Touch. And over 54 countries took part with pavilions that included a giant watch at the Switzerland Pavilion, which is one of the things I remember very clearly, the giant Canadian Pavilion, several provincial pavilions. And then one of the largest parts of the expo was Highway 86, which was a sculpture that was a four-lane concrete highway, 217 meters long, that contained various vehicles frozen in time. And Expo 86 really helped Vancouver promote itself on the world stage. It helped with it becoming Hollywood North in some ways. And it played a significant role in the city getting the 2010 Winter Olympics. But it actually, like you said, it's the last World's Fair to be held in Canada, but also the last World's Fair to be held in North America.
1: Wow. Well, let's listen to a clip of this week's episode of Canadian History X, Expo 86.
3: Other pavilions at Expo 86 were wonders of engineering at the time. The Japan Pavilion featured a detailed 10,000-square-foot model with 5,000 moving pieces of a coastal city of the future. The Czechoslovakia Pavilion featured an audiovisual symphony that blended the old and the new of the nation through technology and aesthetics. And the pavilion for Ramesses II, it had 67 artifacts dating from 1290 to 1224 BC. And for it to be featured in Vancouver, a $35 million insurance policy against theft and damage was placed on items in that pavilion. Canada's pavilion was one of the largest ever built by Canada for a World's Fair. It featured 120,000 square feet of space and cost $280 million. Designed to be sleek like a luxury liner with a roofline that featured five towering sails, visitors were treated to comedy sketches, a circus, and other performances in the Great Hall. The Wondrous New Worlds exhibit in the pavilion featured a vision of Canada in four dimensions: space, the atmosphere, undersea, and the Arctic. Within the Celebration Theater, patriotic films played almost constantly. But one of the favorite exhibits for visitors to the Canada Pavilion was the robotic arm that folded paper airplanes and launched them into the air.
1: Well, I'm going to give you another little piece of Canadian lore that you can add to your story, you know, to give it a little more texture. At the Expo 86, Craig Baird, the Prime Minister of Canada at the time, Brian Mulroney, brought his kids, and two of his kids, Ben and Caroline, went to, I believe, the American Pavilion, where they had a music booth where you could record yourself singing popular American songs. And on that day, Caroline Mulroney and Ben Mulroney sang a duet of, I believe, one of the most famous popular American songs of all time, Eddie Murphy's My Girl Wants to Party All the Time.
2: And where is this recording, and when will it be released online for everybody to enjoy?
1: Well, it's in the National Archive, obviously.
2: It's a
1: recording of such essential nature to the Canadian tapestry of who we are, where we've been, and where we're going, that we could not be trusted to keep it safe at home. So, of course, obviously, we've entrusted it to the experts.
2: Well, I remember that booth, and I remember my parents actually going in there as well at some point when we went to Expo 86, yeah. But I don't think I ever recorded anything there.
1: I remember being there, it absolutely did feel very, very special. Are there any aspects of that infrastructure that still exists today?
2: Yeah, the SkyTrain is kind of branched off from that. And then the Canada Pavilion became, a very popular convention center. And then BC Place also. And if you walk around Vancouver, you'll also see a lot of benches that have things like that will say Expo 86 on them that were put in place for Expo. And then there were things like the McBarge, the floating McDonald's that
1: right.
2: kind of drifted and, and just kind of eventually sank last year. But yeah, there's quite a bit that's still around. And then pieces of it were transported all over Canada and are parts of communities all over the place.
1: It is fantastic. But I'm curious to understand a little bit more about how Expo 86 helped Vancouver get the Olympics in 2010. Was it just because people were, the city had been so well showcased?
2: Yeah, that was a big part of it, because at the time, not a lot of people knew about Vancouver. Obviously people in Canada and the United States did, but it wasn't as well known globally. And kind of with the same thing with Montreal, where Montreal hosted Expo and then about a decade later hosted the Olympics, that this allowed Vancouver to kind of show that it could right. host a major event and helped, you know, showcase that we could host the 2010 Winter Olympics.
1: And what is the value of a World's Fair now? Like when was the last World's Fair and where was it?
2: That's exactly it. I don't think many people can even name the World's Fairs of the past 30 years. In Canada, we can name Montreal and Vancouver, but the World's Fairs don't have as much cachet as they did when, you know, Chicago hosted it in the early 20th century or Paris or anything like that. They're just not as popular now. And Olympics.
1: The need doesn't exist anymore. They were, you know, it was a showcase of you'd go to one city, you'd spend a month there and you'd see the entire world. Now you can get on a plane and do that. And so, the world was brought to one city because it was too big, and the world is a much smaller place today. So it's interesting to me that 86 was the last one of in North America.
2: Yeah, especially with North America hosting several since 1980 to 1986. But like you said, technology was often showcased at the World's Fair.
1: Yeah.
2: Well, we can see technology being released every single day. So by the time it's at the World's Fair, it's already old news.
1: Oh, that's right. Wait, wasn't there a World's Fair in Queens?
2: Queens or Flushing?
1: Flushing Meadows. Like that. That's right. That's where that was in the early 60s, I think. That one was apparently a great one.
2: Yeah, so it's not as popular anymore, and I don't think we'll probably ever see one hosted in North America or even Canada again, because they are also extremely expensive, right. And getting the bang for your buck just really isn't there now.
1: Well, thank you very much, Craig. You be safe. You say hi to Burton for us and enjoy your cross-country, cross-Canada tour.
2: Absolutely. Thanks for having me.
1: All right. Well, thank you very much for spending a little bit of time with us. Hey, we're going to take a break right now. And when we come back, the role of Ben Mulroney will be played by Intrepid. He can explain it on the way back, but I'm off for a week. I'll be back on Thursday. In the meantime, please enjoy the dulcet tones of Mike Drolet. That's coming up next.
0: Whether it's Blue Bombers,
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5: 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Bobble! 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
0: Jets.
5: Boy coaching Flats and Wade Flaherty. I mean, I've always been a big fan of him and always wanted to work with him. So being able to get the chance is very, very exciting for me.
0: Moose, Gold Eye, Sea Bears, Westman, Bisons, Junior Hockey, Curling, High School. We have the Winnipeg sports scene covered live and 25 after the hour on CJOB.
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14: 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Hal's hotline for the Palliser Factory Outlet. 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
15: From the National Newsroom of the Canadian Press, I'm Lisa Laporte. At least one tornado has been confirmed in Alberta after a strong storm system swept across the province. The Northern Tornadoes Project says one twister touched down between Calgary and Edmonton in Rocky Mountain House. The group says a team will be sent into the field tomorrow to gather more information. The wildfire season in British Columbia has been transformed in a flash, with lightning strikes sending the tally of blazes burning in the province past 100. Canadian Press reporter Diana Musina has more.
16: On Wednesday morning, the province's firefighters faced only about 20 blazes, but as of this morning, there were about 113 fires burning, including about 100 started since Friday. The BC Wildfire Service has attributed the vast majority of the new fires to the 4,000 lightning strikes that hit the province that day.
17: Two-thirds of the fires are burning out of control, and most new fires, orders, and alerts are concentrated in the southern BC interior. Ontario, meantime, is telling wildfire evacuees to stay away from threatened communities as nearly 200 fires continue to burn across the province. Premier Doug Ford says returning home could endanger both residents and firefighters, as water bombers would be unable to work where people are seen on the ground. Still, some members of White Sand First Nation have returned to protect their homes themselves, underscoring concerns that firefighting resources remain stretched. Calgary police are using Disney music from patrol vehicles as they search for 11-year-old Parker, who's been missing since Thursday. The nonverbal autistic boy may become frightened around strangers. An Alberta emergency alert was issued after investigators received a provincial exemption, even though the case didn't meet Amber Alert criteria. U.S. Central Command launched another round of retaliatory airstrikes against Iran on Saturday. Here's ABC's Allison Kosick.
18: U.S. Central Command releasing a statement saying two American service members have been killed and another is missing after an Iranian drone and missile attack in Jordan. The strike hitting an airbase that houses U.S. personnel. Four injured service members were evacuated to Jordanian hospitals and later released.
17: U.S. Central Command issued a statement on X later saying it had completed its eighth straight night of strikes against Iran. And a 12-year-old New Yorker who gained national attention serving as poet laureate during Governor Kathy Hochul's inauguration 3 years ago has a new accomplishment. Caden Hearn is out with his first book, Who Am I?, based on a poem the Harlem activist wrote about the push for racial equality. This is the Canadian Press. In sports, Montreal Alouettes quarterback Davis Alexander sets a CFL record for consecutive pass attempts without an interception in a 38-32 win over the host Calgary Stampeders. Alexander, who hasn't thrown a pick since last July, surpassed Darian Durant's 323 interception-free pass attempts. Alexander says a lot has to go right in games to set a record like that.
19: Everything. Great coaching, great play calls, great execution, great protection. Just knowing what you're supposed to do every single day in and day out.
17: Elsewhere in CFL action, the Hamilton Tiger Cats beat the Toronto Argonauts 24-23. The Toronto Blue Jays beat the Chicago White Sox 1-0 in Major League Baseball action. England beat France 6-4 in the World Cup's third place match in Miami. And the Indiana Fever beat the New York Liberty 108-88 in the WNBA. From the Canadian Press, I'm Lisa Laporte.
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21: Decades ago, I was the best man for my buddy Charlie and was in charge of driving the bridal car from the church to the reception. The happy couple were in the back seat, and next to me up front was the bride's sister-in-law. When I started the car, Welcome to the Jungle from Guns N' Roses started playing on the radio, and the sister-in-law freaked out. What is this garbage? She screamed, turn it off! I looked at Charlie. He looked at me, and then he just shrugged. No sense in making waves. So I switched to a pop station. But the sister-in-law's violent reaction to the Gunners stayed with me. Then, not long ago, I was in a car with a friend when Rage Against the Machine's Bulls on Parade came on the radio. I instinctively turned it up. I mean, why not? It's an awesome song. But my friend shrieked, what is this bleep? She said, it's awful. You can't possibly like this. Now, I was slightly taken aback. We go back a couple of decades, and she came from an alt-rock radio background, too. Her life used to be filled with this kind of music. How could she not like Rage Against the Machine? I don't know, she said. Maybe I'm just getting old. I prefer softer stuff these days. And there it was again, an example of how someone's musical tastes evolve with age. It's just something that happens with most people. Most take that as a given. But not me, though. which is something that's always fascinated me. There has to be some kind of science behind why we listen to different types and styles of music as we go through life and why things change. So I tracked down this science and I have some answers. And we're going to call this episode, What a Drag It Is Getting Old Musically.
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The Ramones covering the Tom Waits song, I Don't Want to Grow Up, back in 1996. Now, I get it. Me too. Adulting is hard. But there's no fighting it. We all age, and as we get older, many of us, well, the majority of us, in fact, find that our tastes in music change and evolve. This isn't weird or any kind of moral or aesthetic or creative shortcoming. It's really just part of the circle of life. And it comes with some pretty fascinating studies. Hello again, I'm Alan Cross, and what I would like to do on this episode is explore how our relationships with music change over the years and the decades. We're going to go deep into the psychology and demographics of our musical tastes, and I'm going to bet that a lot of this will sound pretty familiar whether you want to believe it or not. However, there will be no judgment. This is just how things are. And by the end of this show, you'll hopefully understand why. The first thing we need to accept is that every generation has the right to believe that the music of their youth is the greatest music of all time. And it has been this way since ancient times, when people like Socrates wrote things like this back around 400 BCE, no doubt annoyed by the music of young people. I will quote Socrates. The children now love luxury. They have bad manners, contempt for authority. They show disrespect for elders and love chatter in place of exercise. Children are now tyrants, not the servants of their households. They no longer rise when elders enter the room. They contradict their parents, chatter before company, gobble up dainties at the table, cross their legs, and tyrannize their teachers. All right, then we have Plato. He wrote this. Forms and rhythms in music are never altered without producing changes in the entire fabric of society. It is here that we must be so careful, since these new forms creep in imperceptibly in the form of seemingly harmless diversion. But, little by little, this mischief becomes more and more familiar and spreads into our manners and pursuits. Then, with gathering force, it invades men's dealings with one another and goes on to attack the laws and the Constitution with reckless impudence, until it ends by overthrowing the whole structure of public and private life. He was talking about music. And this is the kind of music he was talking about.

Plato hated slow music because he thought it promoted laziness and sloth. He hated fast music because it ruined any attempt at, quote, sober contemplation. These attitudes of elders towards music of the young only accelerated in the late 19th and early 20th century. Church hymns were fine. Classical music was uplifting and sophisticated. But folk songs, well, they were vulgar. Show tunes with their bouncy melodies were sure to give people heart attacks. When jazz started coming out of New Orleans around 1900, it was vile and evil, an affront to proper music. And it was made largely by African Americans, which compounded the problem. The elder said, look, if you want exciting music, there are military marches. Good, disciplined music for marching up and down the square. As jazz spread, there was a backlash. The answer to this cacophony was ballroom dancing, especially waltzes. When the big bands faded in the 1940s, the young gravitated towards R&B, the blues, country, western, and bebop, sneering at the old, outdated music of the 20s and 30s. And when rock and roll came along, that opened up huge generation gaps, many of them. Here's a 2023 quote from Keith Richards of the Rolling Stones. Don't get me going on modern-day music. Push-button drums and everything is synthesized. Digital recording is a one-way toilet. This is a guy who played guitar behind Mick Jagger as he sang, man, what a drag it is getting old. In other words, says Keith, the more music changed, the more the attitudes of both the young and the old stayed the same. But why? Well, first of all, in general, no young person wants to be like their parents, at least not at first. Second, music is very important to our personal and emotional development. My long-held theory is that there's a sweet spot for all of us when it comes to music. It runs roughly from the time you enter high school until sometime in your early 20s when you have to deal with the real world. That's when we have all kinds of time to devote to the pursuit of music, listening to it, learning to play an instrument, going to shows. They are our musical coming-of-age years. There's a second component to this, too. During those years, we're growing as human beings, trying to figure out our place in the universe. We're very malleable, confused, curious, and we need assistance. So we use music to figure out who we are intellectually and emotionally. We use it to create our identity. Once we get a handle on that, we then use this music to project our identity to the rest of the world. We tell anyone who will listen that this is our favorite music and these are our favorite artists, and therefore that is who we are. This is called using music as an identity marker. We might adopt specific fashion trends associated with that music, punk, metal, goth, so on. We form friendships with like-minded music fans. They become our tribes, or as researchers call them, our social constructs. We're sucked into all kinds of rat holes adjacent to our favorite music scene. Politics, social issues, creative lanes, areas of sexuality. There's also a neurological angle to this. By adolescence, our brains have developed to where we can finally process everything that we're hearing. Then you add in all the strong emotions that we have in puberty. The results are strong and lasting bonds related to memory, emotion, and identity, and they're all wrapped up in music. It is not an overstatement to say that our love of music as young people influences who we become and who we are for the rest of our lives, and it continues today. It happened with boomers, Gen X, Gen Y, and now Gen Z, the people born between the late 1990s and the early 2010s. Studies show that they are streaming music every single day, and they average somewhere around 4.5 hours of music listening every single day. That's more than Gen Y, Gen X, and the boomers. Those generations used to be in music just as much, but not anymore because, well, you know...

Many of us are bathed in music and music culture between the ages of, well, let's say 14 and 24. We are immersed in music. The songs we listen to then sets our musical taste for the rest of our life. But once we reach our mid-20s, the real world starts to intrude. Jobs and careers, families, mortgages, car payments. You know, the serious and unavoidable adult stuff that gets in the way of being the music fan you once were. You just don't have the time or the money or the inclination to go to shows or to scour the scenes for new songs and new bands. And a funny thing starts to creep into your mind. You know, new music isn't as good as it was when I was young. Let's go a little deeper into that. Spotify has been a great source of data. By looking at listener habits, we've been able to glean more information than ever about our collective musical tastes. Most of our musical lives begin with pop music. It's easily digestible with singable melodies and fun beats. The top 40 becomes our life, or if not the top 40, the most prevalent songs that we hear in our immediate environment. The New York Times did an analysis of Spotify data and found the following. First, for men, the most important period for forming musical taste is between the ages of 13 and 16. On average, men were 14 when their all-time favorite song was released. It's a little different for women. Their most impressionable years for music are between 11 and 14. Their favorite song probably came out when they were 13. The Times gives two examples. Radiohead released Creep in 1993. In their analysis, that was the 164th most popular song for 38-year-old men. So that means the song came out when they were 14. But if you look for Creep in people 10 years older or 10 years younger, it doesn't show up. Then there's this song from The Cure. It was released in 1987. It was massively popular in this analysis with 41-year-old women. Doing the math, they were 11 when it came out. This seems to point to childhood, or at least preteen, musical influences are stronger with women than they are with men. Feel free to discuss.

Let's explore why young people are more open to music, including and especially unfamiliar music. Academics call this open-earedness. In 2013, there was a study of 250,000 people about changing musical behaviors. It found that 20% of our waking time during adolescence was devoted to music. That dropped to 13% in adulthood. Yes, we're more busy as adults, but they also looked at things in terms of psychosocial maturation. In other words, as adults, we know who we are, and we no longer need to rely on something external, like music, to help figure that out. This is why our musical tastes evolve so quickly through to age 24. In fact, our desire for musical discovery and preference for new music is at its all-time peak when we are 23 for women and 24 for men. But by the time we're in our mid-30s, the social scientists say that our tastes have matured. This relates to one of the five personality traits that we all have, an openness to experience. In other words, we'll try anything, at least when we're young. As we age, though, we become more discerning. We start by aging out of our top 40 years in our teens as we start looking for music that is cooler, more substantial, more meaningful, more complex, and more cool. Another thing they discovered involves how our hearing changes as we get older. They call this hearing acuity. We can, over time, acquire a lower tolerance for loud sounds and audio with high frequencies. So you can see why that would be an issue. This means there's also a chance that your taste in music will get milder as you get older. Volume and thumping beats with high BPMs stops being a thing for you. Life itself is now getting you stressed out enough that you don't need high volume, high energy music all the time. You don't need that adrenaline rush because you're already adrenalized with stress and cortisol. In fact, that kind of music may become more irritating. This doesn't mean you will stop loving the high volume, high energy music of your youth. That will be forever the greatest music of all time, right? But as for new music, not so much. Again, there is nothing weird about any of this. Even though you've always told yourself that you will never get old and never get uncool with music and always be down with the kids and whatever they're listening to, science says there are certain realities that we may all

0: 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More science coming up next.
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0: 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And I'll let The Simpsons reset things for us.
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7: What the hell are you two doing?
6: It's called rocking out!
8: You wouldn't understand, Dad. You're not with it.
7: I used to be with it, but then they changed what it was. Now what I'm with isn't it, and what's it seems weird and scary to me. It'll happen to you.
6: No way, man. We're going to keep on rocking forever. Forever. Forever, forever, forever, forever.
0: Bad news. If you're like most of the population, and yes, I am generalizing a lot on this episode, we will all end up like Homer in some way. We'll believe that rock attained perfection in insert year here. But when? Well, let's ask science. And here's my personal experience. I was in the gym, and in the middle of my workout, some god-awful, mumbly, mid-tempo, auto-tuned song came on. To me, it sounded like bad poetry over an overly complicated and poorly constructed beat. There was no chorus, there was nothing sing-alongable, there was little to the arrangement. It meandered on and on and on for about 4 minutes before something less terrible came on. But during those 4 minutes, I had both an emotional and physical reaction. How could anybody think that this was good music? And if the kids are listening to this stuff today, there's something wrong with them. Then I realized something. Abe Simpson's prophecy had once again come true. Now, I'm going to be honest. A lot of contemporary music leaves me cold because I think it's just bad. I'm not immune to that cycle of life thing that I mentioned earlier. And I listen to and analyze and write about music for a living. Which brings me to John S. Dwight, a composer of hymns in the 19th century. He wrote this about the new music of his day. Such tunes, although whistled and sung by everybody, are erroneously supposed to have taken a deep hold of the popular mind. But they are hummed and whistled without musical emotion. They persevere and haunt the morbidly sensitive nerves of deeply musical persons, so that they too hum and whistle them voluntarily, hating them, even while they hum them. Such a melody breaks out every now and then, like a morbid irritation of the skin. Look, I still love plenty of music that's being made today. It's just that with each passing year, science says I'm less likely to understand a larger subset of it. And if you're nodding in agreement, listen to this. There have been plenty of studies on how and why our tastes in music change as we get older. Which brings me to some 2023 research of American Spotify and Amazon Echo users. It's quite enlightening. It found that by the time we turned 33, we start to not only drift away from new music, the new music of the day, but we find it to be a racket, a cacophony, noise. It's the onset of a type of musical paralysis. If you have kids and are exposed to their music, which is probably a lot of contemporary pop on repeat, that threshold, that time that we start to get annoyed, drops to the age of 27. But we still have a thirst for something new, or at least new to us.

So what do many of us do? We go back to those coming-of-age years between 14 and 24 and start exploring songs, albums, and artists that we missed the first time around. Maybe it was stuff that was a little too radical and too different for us back then, or because we were absorbing so much so fast, this is stuff that fell through the cracks. For example, let's say that you were 14 when grunge hit in late 1991. You sucked up all the Nirvana and Pearl Jam and Alice in Chains and Soundgarden that you could. From there, you moved to Smashing Pumpkins, Stone Temple Pilots, and the Red Hot Chili Peppers. And the more you listened, the deeper you went. Pixies, Ministry, Tool, Nine Inch Nails, Jane's Addiction. There was Madchester and Britpop and Third Wave Ska and so on. The 90s were like that. Now let's fast forward to today. If it's 2023, you're in your mid-40s. You still love discovering music, but the current stuff doesn't hold your attention. What do? Well, you go back to the 90s for the stuff that was adjacent to all the acts I just mentioned, but went unnoticed by you at the time. This is material that has all the power and energy and appeal that you remember from that era. And even though it's decades old, it is new to you. So isn't that like being 14 again and finding that next great band? Yes, it is. Here's an act from the early 1990s that you may have missed. Let's see if this starts you down a new-to-you path. There was a Scottish band called Eugenius that Kurt Cobain loved so much that he invited them to open for Nirvana on their 1991 European tour. Kurt's endorsement of the band got them a major label deal with Atlantic Records, which resulted in two very well-reviewed albums. One was called Umalama in 1992 and Mary Queen of Scots in 1994. But after a little bit of alt-rock radio airplay, Eugenius just disappeared. Too bad, because they were really quite good. If you remember Eugenius, good for you. You must have been really deep into the alt-rock scene back then and have a very good memory. But if you don't, then I'm talking to you. If you're in your mid-40s, loved grunge as a teenager, want to hear something new to you, and you've never heard of Eugenius, try this. It's a 1993 single called Easter Bunny, and Kurt Cobain loved it.

Now, I think you can see why Kurt Cobain liked Eugenius so much. And for you mid-40s folk, there's a lot more from the 90s still to be discovered. You just have to make time to do some research. Bands like Lush, Young Gods, Ocean Blue, Curve, Material Issue, Rhymes with Orange, Apotheosis. And you know something? I think there's a living to be made putting together playlists of lost music organized by year for people beyond the age of 27 looking for music that they missed when they were young. Note to self on that one. I should point out another study that might ring true, even though it does sound pretty cliched. Around the age of 42, many of us enter existential mid-age crises when it comes to music. We wake up one day and say to ourselves, wait, I'm not old. I'm still down with the kids. I'm just as cool when it comes to new music as they are. So for the next 12 months, and again, I'm speaking generally, not to everybody, but for the next 12 to 18 months, we throw ourselves back into the music world, trying to recapture the emotional glory of the music discovery we had during those coming of age years two decades previous. But by age 44, most of us say, ah, screw it. This new stuff sucks. And what do? We go back to our comfort food music, the music of our youth. This is part of what's being called the death of coolness spiral. You can actually graph our musical tastes. Let me see if I can describe this spiral to you. It's a circular graph with a line that spirals out from the center, plotting our age against affinity for current music. The older we get, the further our tastes deviate from current music. And the graph shows a slight wobble between 42 and a half and late age 43 before it smooths out again. Again, total generalization may not apply to you, but it's what the social scientists have discovered. And I'm really sorry about that.

Here's another thing that happens as you get older when it comes to music, and it's totally unavoidable. You become an experienced and knowledgeable consumer of music. When you're young, everything is new and interesting. But as you get older, you start to notice cycles and trends. The sounds you hear today become rather familiar, or at least you have a sense of deja vu. Let's say you stumble on a band like Beauty School Dropout. Good group. But don't they sound a lot like Blink-182? And wasn't Blink sound descended from Green Day? And isn't there a lot of Ramones in the Green Day sound? And what were the Ramones but 60s pop songs played loud and fast? Your musical knowledge can make things very annoying because it may seem that history is on repeat. Everything old becomes new again, and current music seems like it's just recycled and rehashed stuff from the past. How many times have you said, hey, that new song by blank sounds a lot like the song by blank from back in the day? It certainly happened a lot to boomers and Gen Xers when they first heard Greta Van Fleet in 2017. The kids thought they were new and fresh. But God, didn't Led Zeppelin sound like this in 1971?

0: Here's what you have to remember about bands like Greta Van Fleet. First, there are always going to be styles of music that are independently rediscovered over and over and over again by subsequent generations. Second, today's young musicians have the entirety of the world's music at their fingertips through streaming platforms. And third, many of them have parents who were music junkies when they were young, and they were only too happy to share their record collections with the kids. Look, if you're 17 and you discover the power of Led Zeppelin and it really speaks to you, aren't you going to follow in those footsteps, at least at first? Look, musicians are always influenced by those who came before them. So what's wrong with a bunch of young kids picking up on the sounds of an older band, even one that was around 50 years ago? Ponder that for a moment. And when we come back, we'll look at a few more things about our evolving taste of music when it comes to aging.
1: 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It's hockey. 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And you know what? 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
0: We have been exploring why your grandparents still like Elvis, why your dad is into Bon Jovi, and why you still love bands that you discovered when you were 14. It's the whole cycle of life thing when it comes to our evolving tastes in music. And now it's time to discuss nostalgia. Broadly defined, nostalgia is being sentimental about the past. It's a psychic happy place. The word first came into use in the 16th century by a medical student observing how Swiss mercenaries became anxious after spending months fighting away from home. He thought it was a form of melancholy, almost a type of mental illness. Today, though, nostalgia is just a pining for the good old days, whatever that means to you. As we've seen, the good old days for music go back to when you were 14 or so and move forward from there. Now, there is some wiggle room there. Other studies have shown that the nostalgic sweet spot is at age 17. Others say that it's age 19. But we really don't have to be that specific, other than to say it falls somewhere during those all-important coming-of-age musically years, mid-teens to late adolescence and early adulthood. And this nostalgia trend tends to be very stable in all of us over many years. Nostalgia can be a very, very powerful thing. Marketers know this. The music industry knows this. And promoters know this. This is why so many legacy bands, let's call any act that was big before 2000 legacy or heritage, it's why they're still with us. That's why they're still able to fill arenas. Boomers, Gen Xers, and increasing numbers of Gen Y are only too happy to pay whatever it costs to relive their youth by seeing a band that they used to mosh to when they were 16. This explains why festival headliners are getting older. The average age of a lead singer or solo artist at a major festival is now at least 50 and is quickly moving higher. And if we take acts like Ed Sheeran, Beyoncé, and Taylor Swift out of the equation, the vast majority of the all-time top-grossing tours have been acts with an average age of 45 and above. Elton John, U2, Coldplay, Guns N' Roses, Rolling Stones, Roger Waters, Metallica, Madonna, Springsteen, you get the idea. And if Oasis were ever to get back together, the resulting tour receipts would be mega.

Now comes another difficult question. Is it possible that current music really isn't all that good when compared to what was on offer, say, 20, 30, 40, or 50 years ago? Well, the answer is highly subjective and can also be very technical. I can try to distill thousands of arguments down to just a couple of concepts. When old music was new, there was nothing like it. Rock was still young. It was still evolving, both creatively and technically. And you can only be first, you can only be new once. The Beatles are still popular because they got to so many great melodies and arrangements before anyone else did. Jimi Hendrix and Eddie Van Halen were the first to do things with an electric guitar that no one else had. Bands like Black Sabbath and Led Zeppelin got to so many of the great guitar riffs first, and thus have claimed them for all time. The sounds from effects pedals, Marshall stacks, synthesizers, and drum machines were once new, but are now part of the standard arsenal of musical tools. And let's face it, there hasn't been a revolution in the sound of rock in forever. Meanwhile, hip-hop, which was incredibly game-changing, has also hit something of a wall. A generation gap has formed in hip-hop, too, with old-schoolers and gangster rap fans pitted against the Drakes and Chris Browns of today. There are only 12 notes in the Western musical scale, and there are only so many to put those notes together in an aesthetically pleasing manner. There are a finite number of chord changes, and with this current era of popular music, which dates back to the birth of rock and roll in the early 1950s, it's approaching the age of 70, and there's bound to be repetition. And dare I say it, I hate to, stagnation? Others will point to the ease with which music can be created today. Instruments like Ableton Live, beats and stems included with programs like GarageBand, the team method of songwriting known as top lines and beats that's so prevalent today, the ability to buy ready-made beats online for a few bucks. And once you create a song, it costs nothing to upload it to Spotify and make it available to the entire planet. So maybe. If you remember the days of real musical instruments that took years to master, and the limited amount of music made available by the record industry, radio, record stores, music magazines, and video channels, you might think that the kids have it all too easy these days when it comes to making music, which, however, is a discussion for another time, but that would be a good one. Here's what I can tell you. Study after study shows that once you get into music as a kid, you're into music for a lifetime. Now, we may engage less and less in new music as we get older, but that doesn't mean that music falls out of our lives. The music you're into will change to meet your psychological and social needs. Your relationship with music will evolve, but you will never be able to do without music. For example, you may still enjoy discovering new music, but your tastes may mellow. Instead of Nine Inch Nails all the time, you might find yourself gravitating towards Fleet Foxes. We may start trying jazz or classical music as we seek complexity, challenge, and sophistication. Instead of using music to form our identity, we use it in our close, intimate relationships. We eventually stop choosing music in hopes that our taste will gain us acceptance with others and start listening to music strictly for ourselves. We seek out material that is positive and relaxing on some deeply personal level. Bottom line, embrace the cycle of life when it comes to what you want to listen to. Listen to what gives you joy. Respect all music and listen to what you want. Hey, what other choice do we have?

0: back in a moment.
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8: From the National Newsroom of the Canadian Press, I'm Lisa Laporte. At least one tornado has been confirmed in Alberta after a strong storm system swept across the province. The Northern Tornadoes Project says one twister touched down between Calgary and Edmonton in Rocky Mountain House. The group says a team will be sent into the field on Sunday to gather more information. Alberta had been peppered with severe thunderstorm warnings on Saturday, extending well into the evening hours. Ontario Premier Doug Ford was in Thunder Bay Saturday, where he provided a wildfire update. The wildfires have already scorched more land than all of last year's wildfire season and sent up plumes of hazardous smoke that have choked the skies across the province and in parts of the U.S.
9: The total number of active wildland fires in Ontario is now 191, which is 7 more than yesterday. 73 of those are not under control, 91 are being observed, 12 are being held, and 15 are under control.
8: Ford says the province would spare no expense in keeping people safe. Meantime, the number of wildfires burning across British Columbia has gone from around 20 to 114 in just a few days. Lightning strikes in recent days have been a huge contributor to the increase. Rain is in the forecast Sunday for parts of Nova Scotia, including the Halifax area, where crews continue to fight an out-of-control wildfire. Taco Bell says the lettuce involved in an outbreak of a diarrhea-causing parasite in the U.S. has not been served at its Canadian locations.
10: Lettuce served at 5 Taco Bell restaurants in American states has been identified as a source of the Cyclospora outbreak. But the company's announced on social media its Canadian lettuce is safe. Cyclospora causes a gastrointestinal illness that can cause watery diarrhea for 6 to 7 weeks. The Public Health Agency of Canada says it is not investigating any Cyclospora outbreaks here. The Canadian Food Inspection Agency has said it's in touch with the U.S. Food and Drug Administration. Jason White, The Canadian Press.
8: The U.S. military launched airstrikes Sunday targeting Iran's paramilitary Revolutionary Guard to retaliate for the killing of two U.S. troops in Jordan, further widening the crossfire between the nations as they fight over the Strait of Hormuz. This comes as an interim deal seeking to find an end to the Iran war has collapsed. And a 12-year-old New Yorker who gained national attention serving as poet laureate during Governor Kathy Hochul's inauguration 3 years ago has a new accomplishment. Caden Hearn is out with his first book called Who Am I? It's based on a poem the Harlem activist wrote about the push for racial equality in the nation. This is the Canadian Press. In sports, England beat France 6-4 in the third-place game at the FIFA World Cup on Saturday. In CFL action, Montreal beat Calgary 38-32, while Hamilton edged Toronto 24-23. A statue honoring the 1992 and 1993 World Series champion Toronto Blue Jays has been unveiled outside of Rogers Centre. It depicts right fielder Joe Carter mid-jump as he rounded the bases after his walk-off home run to win the 1993 Fall Classic. Nearly 30 alumni of the two championships teams were in attendance for the statue's debut, including Carter and 1992 World Series MVP Pat Borders.
11: Well, I think his personality, his jovial personality, genuine excitement he has, which I think was on full display when he hit that home run, and just on display for that statue too.
8: Meantime, the Jays beat Chicago 1-0. From the Canadian Press, I'm Lisa Laporte.
12: The year is 1948. We're at the Winter Olympics in St. Moritz, Switzerland. After a 12-year hiatus, the world gathered for what were called the Games of Renewal. San Moritz, which also hosted the 1928 Winter Games, is neutral, undamaged, and an ideal location after the ravages of the Second World War. The high alpine resort town, known for its frozen lakes, luxury hotels, and sunny winter climate, allowed for a picturesque and charmingly informal atmosphere that helped reestablish the Olympic movement as a way forward after global conflict. The Games also set the tone for reconciliation and rebuilding through peaceful competition. And nowhere is this more apparent than at the ice rink. Nestled in a broad, snowy valley high in the Swiss Alps, the rink sat against a dramatic backdrop of white mountain peaks, evergreen forests, and crisp blue skies. And that is where we find a young woman about to hit the ice. The world and Canadian champion was already a hero back home. As she glided to the center ice to begin her free skate, she knew she had to set herself up for the gold by dominating the compulsory section of the competition. The conditions had been challenging. The ice, not always consistent and often soft on account of the rink being bathed in sunlight. When the music began, her strokes were long and silky as she carved the ice with the exceptional control and artistry she was known for. She was a flash of blue satin in the snowy surroundings, and with each spin and jump, she got closer to glory. As the final notes swelled, her blade caught the sunlight just right. And for a moment, it seemed that Canada's sweetheart had already been crowned. She hit her final pose to cheers from the crowd. It felt like a rising storm as the young skater smiled back at spectators, almost shyly. She had won a gold medal. I'm Craig Baird, and this is Canadian History X. Today, we glide to the past as I share details on how a young woman from Ottawa skated into the history books by becoming the first and only Canadian woman to win Olympic gold in singles figure skating. This is Barbara Ann Scott. You may know this, but for those who don't, humans have been hitting the ice for millennia. The earliest evidence of skating dates back 3,000 plus years in Northern Europe. Back then, skates were made of animal bones, strapped to shoes, and used mainly for travel across frozen lakes. The birth of modern skates came around the 1700s, when Dutch innovators began using iron blades, which allowed real gliding and control and skating to become a leisure activity, especially among the wealthy in Britain. Organized ice dancing, as it was once called, emerged in Scotland around this time, and by 1742, the Edinburgh Skating Club was established. The pastime crossed the pond to Canadian shores in the late 18th to early 19th century thanks to British, but mainly Scottish, settlers who brought with them the tradition of skating on frozen rivers and lakes. By 1839, one of the earliest organized skating clubs in Canada was founded in Halifax, Nova Scotia. A few years later, Montreal got one too, and by the mid-1800s, indoor rinks and organized skating assemblies became all the rage across the country. Popularity for the sport grew exponentially in February of 1863, when Jackson Haynes, the father of modern figure skating, wowed onlookers in Chatham, Ontario. Haynes, who was 23 at the time, skated on the Thames River and put on display for fans who lined the banks. The touring skater was known for his innovative use of music, choreography, and ballet-style movement on the ice. He also invented the sit spin, one of the fundamental spins in figure skating, and he was also one of the first to screw in blades to boots. Now, when figure skating spread across North America in the late 19th and early 20th centuries, Canadian skaters adopted his emphasis on artistry and blended it with technical compulsory figures already popular at the time. Despite Haynes winning the 1864 National Championship, he was laughed out of the country for his style. He moved to Europe, where he continued to be a pioneer until his death in 1875. Almost 20 years later, the International Skating Union, the ISU, was founded in 1892 to establish the first international rules and is the oldest international winter sports federation. By 1896, the first World Figure Skating Championships had taken place for men only in St. Petersburg, Russia. The city had hosted the unofficial World Championships 6 years earlier in 1890, where Louis Rubinstein became the first North American skater to compete abroad. Born in Montreal, Rubinstein was one of Canada's finest all-around athletes and is considered the father of Canadian figure skating. He was an outstanding skater with the Victoria Club of Montreal and emerged onto the scene by first winning the United States amateur title in 1885 and 1889, and was the Canadian figure skating champion from 1883 to 1889. And he did it all while wearing a dress shirt and pants, suit jacket, medals, and a bowler hat. The man had style. He retired in 1892, but before he did, he helped form the Amateur Skating Association of Canada in 1888 and became a guiding light for figure skating in Canada until his death in 1931. In that time, he watched the sport flourish and spread thanks in part to Governor General Lord Minto, who in 1903 created the Minto Prizes to encourage and foster competitive figure skating in Canada. A year later, the Minto Skating Club in Ottawa opened its doors and quickly became one of the most important figure skating training grounds in the world. Still operating to this day, notable skaters include Gordon Forbes, Lynn Nightingale, and Don Jackson. Some of you may recognize the name. His signature could even be on your skates because the former world champion is the founder and inspiration behind Jackson Ultima Skates. But surprisingly, he's not the most famous alumni from the Minto Skating Club. That honor goes to a hometown girl who was the daughter of a Canadian Army colonel, Barbara Ann Scott. Before Barbara Ann Scott could even become Canada's sweetheart, her father, Clyde Rutherford Scott, had to go through hell. He was studying mining engineering at Queen's University when the First World War broke out in Europe. And like thousands of other students, he put his studies on hold and enlisted with the Canadian Expeditionary Force on September 22, 1914, at Valcartier. He was a commissioned lieutenant in the 42nd Regiment and continued to serve at the rank with the 2nd Battalion. In April 1915, he fought at the Battle of Kitchener's Wood during the Second Battle of Ypres. On the night of April 22, 1915, the Germans launched the first poison gas attack of the war on the Western Front. The object of their attack was the Ypres salient, which was notorious for its high casualties and brutal fighting. For 48 hours, Clyde's battalion fought to the desperate, bitter end, but in the process, 8 of the 11 became casualties. Only 3 escaped. On April 30th, when the Perth Courier and newspaper published the official militia department casualty list for officers, Lieutenant Clyde was named among the wounded and missing. However, on May 7th, 2 weeks after he was last seen, he was reported as being killed. The Perth Courier newspaper reported, "This came as a great shock to the people of the town and was especially so to the parents, Reverend and Mrs. A.H. Scott. Cablegrams passed to and from London, but up to this time, the sad news had been unconfirmed by the War Office. There is a bare possibility that the fatal news may not be sustained, but the doubt is a small one. The town hall and other flags have been flying at half-mast since the first cablegram, out of respect to the young soldier." However, Scott had survived the war, but not unscathed. Clyde was one of 2 men alive, but he was severely wounded, shot in both hips, the knee, and suffering a shrapnel wound in his left eye. The Germans had mistaken him for dead, and he laid wounded in a pile of corpses until a curious dog discovered that, in fact, this Canadian was still alive. He was given no attention for nearly 3 weeks and was then taken by train for 4 days to Paderborn, Prussia, where he lay for 2 weeks in a hospital close to death. He was then taken to another one where surgeons extracted chunks of shrapnel from his body. The damage to his body was extensive and irreparable. He spent the next 2 years as a POW at Paderborn, Krefeld, and Heidelberg, Germany, until released into Swiss custody. On September 10, 1917, Acting Captain Clyde Scott was repatriated to England, and 9 days later, he sailed home on the Canadian Army hospital ship HMHS Landovery Castle. If that name sounds familiar, it's because that ship was famously torpedoed by German forces on June 27, 1918, and you can listen to that story in an episode from earlier this year.
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14: Do you really think that lawyers and judges are doing enough on that front right now?
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29: Waking up to sunny skies today. It's going to be a hot one. A high of 32 will feel like 40. There's a mix of sun and clouds in the afternoon with a 60% chance of showers. Risk of thunderstorms that will last into the evening. Clearing overnight, the low is 19. Tomorrow, cloudy, 60% chance of showers. High of 23, then down to a low of 13. Still with a chance of showers. Tuesday, sunny, high of 24. Wednesday, sunny, high of 26.
12: Around the same time that Clyde was returning home, Barbara Ann Scott's mother, Mary, was living in California with her husband and two children. The marriage was not a happy one, and the couple divorced on Mary's claims of neglect. She returned to Canada, where her family was very well connected. Her great-grandfather was Daniel Derbyshire, a former senator and member of parliament. Her great-uncle, Robert Greenshields, was the Chief Justice of the Superior Court of the Province of Quebec. He had defended Louis Riel in 1885 when the Métis leader was tried and later sentenced to death for treason after the Northwest Resistance. If that wasn't enough, her godfather was R.B. Bennett, one of the richest men in Canada and a future prime minister. Through her family, Mary was introduced to the war hero named Clyde Rutherford Scott. The couple soon fell in love and married in 1927. The family moved into their home in the Ottawa neighborhood of Sandy Hill, and the following year, on May 9th, 1928, the couple had a baby, Barbara Ann Scott. Barbara Ann was the couple's only child. Now, divorce was taboo at the time, so her parents told visitors that Barbara Ann's half-sister Mary was a servant girl who lived with the family. Meanwhile, her half-brother William was raised by his grandparents. And by all accounts, Barbara Ann's childhood was a happy one. She described her father as kind despite the pain he suffered daily on account of his injuries from the Great War. The home was also filled with animals. They had two dogs, two rabbits, birds, turtles, a cat, and even a white rat. When Barbara Ann was three, she asked Santa Claus to bring her skates. The year was 1931. Ryan Stevens, author of Barbara Ann Scott, Queen of the Ice, said that while she got the skates, she wasn't quite happy with them.
0: She was given a pair of double runners, and she absolutely hated them. And her mother took her skating, and she just sat down in the pond, and she begged and begged for her, you know, a real pair of skates.
12: 3 years later, she began taking junior lessons at the Minto Skating Club. By then, Cecile Smith had already become the first female figure skater to represent Canada at the Winter Olympics in 1924, where she placed sixth individually and seventh in pairs. At the 1928 Winter Olympics, she finished fifth, and by 1930, she had won the silver medal at the World Figure Skating Championships. Her skating partner was Melville Rogers, who was one of Canada's most prominent figure skaters. And by the time she was 7 years old, Barbara Ann Scott began skating lessons at the Minto Skating Club and was coached by Otto Gold and Sheldon Galbraith. And she quickly caught the attention of Mr. Minto, who was also known as Melville Rogers. The Canadian champion immediately recognized her talent and encouraged her training, and she impressed judges at her first figure skating test. A year later, she won the Minto Skating Club's Devonshire Cup for her age bracket. By the time she was 9 years old, skating was a priority, and she began being tutored 2.5 hours a day to accommodate the 7 hours of daily ice training. A year later, she passed her gold figures test, becoming one of the youngest skaters to ever do so. To this day, a figure skater's gold test is the highest level in Skate Canada, or U.S. figure skating test structures. It requires a skater to pass a rigorous series of assessments in different disciplines like free skate, skills, and dance. And when Barbara Ann Scott passed, there was a greater emphasis on compulsory figures, which focused on a high degree of technical skill and edge quality. Now, on average, it takes a skater 6 years to pass their gold skating skills test and 8 years to pass the gold singles test. Many who train daily never do. Ryan Stevens said Barbara Ann's progress was astonishing.
0: I mean, and normally it takes people at least a decade to kind of reach that top level.
12: Barbara Ann was just 11 years old when she entered her first Canadian National Skating Championships, which were held in January 1940 in Ottawa. She blew the hometown crowd away with her free skate, which included three axels, a double salchow in a row, along with camel spins and cross foot spins. The Ottawa Journal wrote of her performance. Her poise never deserted her for a fraction of a second, and for the 3 minutes of her program, she was a delightful poem flowing rhythmically on silver blades. Four of the five judges placed her in first place, and Barbara Ann Scott won the junior ladies title. It was her first major championship, and it wouldn't be her last. Barbara Ann Scott became Canada's junior champion just 4 months after Germany invaded Poland, thereby launching the world into conflict. All international competitions were suspended for the duration of the Second World War. The 1936 Summer Olympics in Berlin had been used by the Nazi regime as a propaganda tool to project an image of a peaceful and tolerant Germany. The 1940 and 1944 Winter Olympics were then canceled due to the ongoing conflict. The European Figure Skating Championships and the World Figure Skating Championships were put on hold from 1940 to 1946. However, competition on Canadian soil continued, and a year after she became a junior champion, she tried her hand at the seniors. In 1941, she was just 12 years old in a sea of competitors that were several years older, and she surprised everyone when she took second to Mary Rose Thacker, who had wowed judges when she won her first Canadian title at 16 years old in 1939. For Barbara Ann, the joy of getting the silver medal was short-lived. A few months after winning, her father, Clyde Scott, accompanied Canada's Minister of Pensions and Welfare, Ian MacKenzie, on a trip to London. That July, the First World War hero met with British Prime Minister Winston Churchill and presented him with Canada's victory torch. Then, A few months later, while out to dinner with friends, a piece of shrapnel, which had been left in his body from the First World War, shifted and hit his heart. He died within minutes. The death of her father on September 4th, 1941, hit Barbara Ann hard. Financially, it took a toll on the family, who would be receiving a pension of $3,000 per year. But figure skating is expensive, and the pension wouldn't go far, so Barbara Ann's mother, Mary, did everything she could to ensure her daughter would be able to train and compete. Because above all else, Barbara Ann Scott was a really good skater. At just 13 years old, she became the first woman to land a double Lutz jump in competition. Aside from the axel, which involves an extra half rotation, the Lutz is the most difficult jump in figure skating because of its backwards outside edge toe-assisted takeoff. This was a massive accomplishment, but she once again took second at the Canadian Figure Skating Championships behind Mary Rose Thacker. Following her third Canadian title in 1942, Thacker retired from amateur competition and turned her talents to coaching, which left the top spot open for Barbara Ann Scott the following year. Except, the Canadian National Skating Championships were suspended in 1943 on account of the war and wouldn't return until 1944. They were held on January 28th and 29th at the Minto Skating Club in Ottawa. The head referee was none other than Melville Rogers, and he oversaw an event described as lacking some of the excitement and glamour of previous years on account of the war. All frills were eliminated, and there was no top hats to be found. But there was a large and enthusiastic audience on hand to watch Barbara Ann Scott win easily over the competition. In the figures, she scored 157 points, and in the free skate, she was described as faultless. Her grace, the difficulty of the program, and her showmanship had the audience off their seats and leaning so they wouldn't miss a single move because her jumps and spins were breathless. All five judges placed her first. The Montreal stated that the ovation she received was rivaled only by the ovation Winston Churchill received when he visited Parliament Hill during his visit to Ottawa in 1941. Barbara Ann Scott was the senior ladies champion at just 15 years old. She held the title of youngest skater to win the senior women's title at the Canadian Championships until Cynthia Phaneuf won at the age of 15 in 2004. The following year, Barbara Ann repeated the feat. Proving she was no fluke, she took the championship again on her way to winning it four times in total. Shortly after her win in 1945, she went to New York City to compete in the North American Figure Skating Championships at Madison Square Garden. In March 1945, she was a two-time national champion and was more than ready for the challenge by skating flawlessly, seemingly without effort, including every jump and spin, while dazzling in pastels. Barbara Ann Scott was one of the queens of the flashing blades and scored so well, she became the youngest winner in the history of the North American Championships. A couple of months later, victory in Europe

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21: The Second World War ended with the formal surrender of Japan on September 2, 1945, but the world was in shambles. It would take until 1947 for competitions to resume at a global level in Stockholm, Sweden. North Americans had historically been shut out of the podium at the World Championships, which were held on outdoor rinks. Europeans called North American competitors hothouse skaters, because they often struggled with weather conditions that often included snow, wind, and cold. Barbara Ann had spent plenty of time skating outdoors, after all. Ottawa is home to the Rideau Canal Skateway, aka the world's largest skating rink. But to better prepare, she made sure to arrive early to acclimatize to the cold Swedish weather. This was her first time competing against the best in the world, and Barbara Ann did not disappoint. She dazzled on the ice, and her performance was flawless, and she became the first Canadian, male or female, to win the world championship in figure skating. They would signal Canada's arrival as a figure skating powerhouse. For her accomplishment, she was awarded the Canadian Newsmaker of the Year Award in 1947, and she remains the only figure skater to win the award. When Barbara Ann returned to Ottawa, she was treated to a massive celebration. Over 70,000 people, 30% of the city's population, lined the streets to cheer her.

0: children were given a half day off from school so they could attend the parade. She said, "I'm happy to be home again. All I missed was Canada." In the House of Commons, Member of Parliament Ian McKenzie presented a motion to extend warmest greetings and good wishes to Barbara Ann. She was the first figure skater honored in such a way by Canada's Parliament. She was also gifted a yellow Buick convertible with the license plate 47U1. Unfortunately, the vehicle proved to be a contentious issue when it came to her amateur status. A letter sent to the International Olympic Committee by the United States Olympic Committee claimed that her acceptance of the car made her a professional. Under the rules, the United States officials stated no amateur athlete could accept gifts or money. Now, Canada cried foul over this. Norwegian legendary skater Sonja Henie had accepted many gifts, including more than one car during her career, which included being an Olympic gold medalist. And some believed that the Americans were trying to remove Barbara Ann's status so their own skaters would have less competition. So to defuse the growing issue, Barbara Ann returned the car. The city of Ottawa promised not to sell it, and it sat in a showroom where it became a tourist attraction. And those who got to see it got in on the ground floor because Barbara Ann Scott was about to shock the world. Barbara Ann Scott's golden year began by defending her Canadian championship. On January 15, 1948, she added a second European title. She'd won the European Championship the previous year, making a repeat a rare feat, especially for a non-European skater. The rules then changed after her win, so only Europeans could enter, and she remains the first Canadian to ever win and the last non-European to medal at the competition. Up next were the Olympics. But as the reigning North American, European, and world champion, Barbara Ann Scott was seen as the favorite going into the competition. The 1948 Olympics would be the first Winter Olympics held after the Second World War, and the atmosphere in St. Moritz was charged with hope and renewal. The women's figure skating events took place outdoors on a natural ice rink. The same surface would also host hockey games, so the combination would make consistent ice a challenge. But when skaters hit the ice, they were surrounded by the snowy mountains and the brilliant sunshine of the Swiss Alps. Barbara Ann was Canada's sweetheart, and her slight frame carried the expectations of a nation. The 19-year-old stepped onto the ice for her compulsory figures. Now, in those days, they counted for the majority of the score, and they were Barbara Ann's specialty, thanks in part to her remarkable precision and control as she carved the ice in intricate patterns with smooth edges. She was the epitome of confidence and had nerves of steel in the ever-changing outdoor conditions. Her dominance in figures gave her commanding lead heading into the free skate. On February 6, 1948, Barbara Ann Scott would be skating for gold, but the night before, a hockey game had left the ice heavily chewed up. The temperature warmed during the day before dropping, leaving the ice surface inconsistent. As the competition began, 11 skaters fell before her, so she changed her 4-minute program by planning one double loop instead of three and three double salchows. She said, "When you have to skate outside in the elements, you tend not to worry about the small stuff." When it was her turn to skate, Barbara Ann glided from the boards, the Swiss Alps rising above her like a white cathedral. As she settled into her opening pose, she looked poised and elegant. The light, lyrical music began, and Barbara Ann looked like she was almost floating. She approached her first jump with measured speed and landed a clean axle with soft knees. She then went through a series of spirals, her edges are exact and unbroken as she glides over the ice like brushstrokes. After a spin combination, she entered her second jump sequence, which she lands beautifully and in control. The music picked up tempo, as did Barbara's footwork. Spectators could hear her blades scratching in unison to the beat of the music. She lands one final jump before gliding to her final spot on the ice, and Barbara Ann Scott exhaled. She had done it. 7 of the judges placed her first, and with it, she entered the history books. Barbara Ann Scott, Olympic champion. When her victory was announced, 2 forwards from the Ottawa RCAF Flyers hockey team lifted her on their shoulders as photographers captured the moment. The New York Daily News reported, "Beauteous Barbara Ann Scott, Canada's sparkling ballerina on the ice won the women's figure skating championships before 7,000 dazzled admirers who hailed her performance as superior to Sonia Henie's best as an amateur. The win made her world famous. In Czechoslovakia, they called her Barba. In Switzerland, she was known as Barbarelli, and then the French referred to her as Champ. Prime Minister William Lyon Mackenzie King sent her a telegram that stated, "You gave Canadians courage to get through the darkness of the post-war gloom." After her Olympic triumph, she returned to Switzerland to compete at the World Figure Skating Championships in Davos. Barbara Ann took the gold with a first-place finish from 7 of the 9 judges. For a few weeks after the World Championships, she performed across Europe. In Paris, 20,000 people saw her skate. In London, Madame Tussauds recreated her into a waxwork figure. She also met Princess Elizabeth and spoke with her about horseback riding and skating. She said of meeting royalty, "It was a wonderful thrill to meet someone I had read about, seen pictures of, and heard about for so long. Then to find out she was so sweet, so nice." After her time in England, Barbara Ann returned to Canada. In Sydney, Nova Scotia, 5,000 people waited for 9 hours for her plane to arrive. On March 9, 1948, Barbara Ann returned to her hometown to a massive celebration. Over 150,000 people cheered her as Mounties provided security for a parade that wound its way through the capital's streets. She received the key to the city and the Buick convertible she had to give up before the Olympics, which was returned to her. This time, the Canadian Figure Skating Association made sure that she could keep her amateur status. Ryan Stevens says that it seemed that the entire country was on the Barbara Ann Scott bandwagon.
1: Through her father, she was quite connected and kind of, you know, the prime minister took an interest in her. The mayors of all of, you know, of Toronto, of Ottawa took an interest in her. So because she was so high profile, everyone knew she was and really latched on to her story because it was everywhere.
0: Her success encouraged others to follow in her footsteps. Figure skating clubs suddenly saw an influx of young skaters hoping to find the same glory as Barbara Ann. Frances Defoe was one of them. She made Canada proud at the 1956 Winter Olympics when she won silver with her skating partner, Norris Bowden. She said, quote, "Every little girl with skates wanted to be like Barbara Ann." Elizabeth Manley, who went on to win silver at the Winter Olympics in Calgary in 1988, called Barbara Ann her hero and someone who was, quote, "Diva without the diva." Barbara Ann Scott had conquered every level of skating possible, and so she turned pro. On December 22, 1948, Barbara Ann Scott made her debut as a professional skater at the Roxy Theatre on Broadway. A tank ice stage had been constructed for her, and that night, 5,000 people lined up outside the theatre to see her perform. After, she went to a celebration at the Waldorf Astoria Hotel where Hugh D. Scully, Canada's Consul General, presented her with a pair of custom-made skates that had been made in Weston, Ontario and were valued at $5,000.
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16: 680 CJOB. Weather.
17: Temperature going up to 32 degrees, feeling like 40 today. Sunny in the morning, then a mix of sun and clouds with a 60% chance of afternoon shower. There's also a risk of thunderstorms that will last into the evening. Clearing overnight, temperature down to 19. Tomorrow, cloudy, high of 23 with a 60% chance of showers day and night. Overnight low is 13. Tuesday, sunny and a high of 24. Wednesday, sunny and a high of 26.
18: Her first professional performance in Canada on May 10, 1949 was at Maple Leaf Gardens in Toronto in front of a 50-piece orchestra. She was everywhere, and everyone wanted a piece of her. Simpsons, a huge department store chain in Canada, sold a line of Barbara Ann Scott sportswear. The company's main rival, Eaton's, also cashed in with an autographed headscarf that featured her. The Reliable Toy Company created the Barbara Ann Scott doll. It came with a tiny pair of skates, a skating outfit, and a letter from Barbara Ann. The doll, which sold for $6 out of Eaton's catalog, became incredibly popular. While she was popular in the United States, her fame was unlike anything seen before in Canada, and that came at a heavy price. While she was beloved by millions, there were those who resented her. The press often published her home address and phone number, which led to many disturbing letters and phone calls. People frequently asked her for money, and men followed her or showed up at her home uninvited. During one disturbing incident on July 23, 1948, a man arrived at her cottage and banged on the door while Barbara Ann hid with a toy baseball bat until the police arrived. Amid these incidents, Barbara Ann continued to perform to the delight of millions across North America and Europe. Everywhere she went, performances sold out, and sometimes she pushed herself too hard. In 1950, while performing in Vernon, she had a fever of 102 and a pain in her side. She was told to take 2 weeks rest, but instead, she put plaster over her rib. And while she never canceled shows, she did cancel personal appearances, which led to a diva reputation. A canceled appearance at the Hudson's Bay Company store in Edmonton led to especially bad press, but she made it up by hosting a free show for 10,000 children. Now, Barbara Ann continued to perform through the early 1950s, but Barbara Ann was tired.
0: She'd been living out of suitcases for a decade and had no semblance of a normal life. So, she retired, and she was just 25 years old. Barbara Ann Scott wanted to focus on herself. She had met Tom King when he was a publicist on one of her tours. He was a former athlete who had spent a season playing in the Basketball Association of America, the precursor to today's NBA, with the Detroit Falcons. They had known each other for several years, and in that time, friendship turned to love. On September 17, 1955, at the Rosedale Presbyterian Church in Toronto, Barbara Ann Scott married Tom King. Outside, 400 well-wishers stood waiting to see the couple emerge and cheer them on. After their honeymoon, the couple moved to Chicago, where they lived in an apartment with a pet turtle, budgie, and poodle, and they had one room devoted to all the trophies and awards Barbara Ann had received during her career. That year, she was also inducted into Canada's Sports Hall of Fame. But she didn't return to the ice. Instead, she focused on the Barbara Ann Scott Beauty Salon, which she had opened in 1949, and she found a new passion with horses. The couple purchased two horses, and she spent hours each day riding and tending to them. Always a great competitor, she won more than 400 first-place ribbons at country horse shows over the course of 40 years. Even though she lived in the United States, Canada was always close to her heart. Barbara Ann returned often to appear on television or serve as a skating judge and work with many charitable causes, including giving part of her earnings each year to help disabled children. Ryan Stevens says she wore her love for Canada on her sleeve.
1: So if you ever listened to an interview with her, she's just absolutely lovely and had so much affection for Ottawa and so much appreciation for Canada, because what she always said was that she was doing this for Canada, and there was something very patriotic about her, but also about her achievement.
0: In 1987, she was one of the first torchbearers of the Olympic torch relay as it made its way to Calgary for the 1988 Winter Olympics, which she also attended as an honored guest and witnessed the next sweetheart take the ice. Ryan Stevens says,
1: and I also think the wonderful story of Liz Manley at the Calgary Olympics in 1988, that was another story that resonated with Canadians. And ironically, at the time, at Barbara Ann Scott's time, everyone called her Canada's sweetheart. And when Liz Manley won the silver medal at the Calgary Olympics, everyone called her Canada's sweetheart as well. So I think that's a pretty neat story.
0: In 1996, Barbara Ann and her husband, Tom, retired to Florida, describing themselves as permanent snowbirds. And Canadians continued to love her for years to come. Ryan Stevens says,
1: I think there was just something very endearing about her personally. I think you can't discount that. It wasn't just her celebrity or her success. It was the fact that I think a lot of young people saw her and said, this is who I want to aspire to be. She really was a role model for a lot of young people at the time.
0: The honors never stopped. She was awarded the Order of Canada in 1991 and inducted into the Skate Canada Hall of Fame that same year. In 1998, she became one of the first inductees into Canada's Walk of Fame, along with Anne Murray, Gordon Lightfoot, and Pierre Burton. In 1999, she finished third in the ranking of the top 10 Canadian female athletes of the 20th century, behind only Nancy Greene and rower Silken Lauman. In 2004, at Ottawa's Canadian Tulip Festival, she was awarded the Key to the City again, becoming the only person to receive the honor twice. 2 years later, Skate Canada named its headquarters the Barbara Ann Scott Building. And when the Vancouver Olympic torch relay began in December 2009, Barbara Ann was there to carry the torch into the House of Commons to the Speaker's chair. A few months later, she carried the Olympic flag during the opening ceremonies in Vancouver. She was joined by Betty Fox, mother to Terry Fox, race car driver Jacques Villeneuve, singer Anne Murray, hockey legend Bobby Orr, actor Donald Sutherland, General Romain Dallaire, and Juliette Payette, future Governor General of Canada. In 2012, the City of Ottawa created the Barbara Ann Scott Gallery to display photographs from her career, her awards, and the Olympic gold medal she donated to the city. Her appearance at that opening proved to be the final time she set foot in Canada. Barbara Ann Scott died on September 30th, 2012, with her husband Tom at her side. Ottawa lowered its flags to half-mast in mourning. Ryan Stevens says that her greatest legacy may be that she showed the world what Canadians could do on the world stage.
1: And I think that at the time, it was just inconceivable that a Canadian would have won the world championships, would have won the Olympics. So I think that the message is that there's no limit to what Canadians can do if they work hard and they pursue their dreams.
0: Barbara Ann Scott is one of our greatest Olympians, and she was also immortalized in film. She appeared in multiple movies alongside American champion Dick Button and also has a connection to one of the worst films ever made. In 1947, the National Film Board released a short documentary film called Johnny at the Fair. The film followed a young boy named Johnny as he tried to find his parents at the Canadian National Exhibition. In Johnny's quest to find his mom and dad, he had quite a few adventures. In the film, he shook hands with Prime Minister William Lyon Mackenzie King and met celebrities like Joe Louis and, of course, Barbara Ann Scott, where she planted a kiss on his cheek, which he promptly wiped off. The film ended on a happy note when Johnny finds his parents in the Lost Children area. It has an abysmal 2.6 out of 10 rating on IMDb. In fact, it was so bad it earned the badge of honor of being mocked on Mystery Science Theater 3000 in the 1990s. And Canada's sweetheart, Barbara Ann Scott, had a small part to play in it. So, not everything she touched turned to gold, it seemed. I would like to thank Ryan Stevens for speaking with me about Barbara Ann Scott. His book, Barbara Ann Scott, Queen of the Ice, was a huge help in crafting this episode. I will include a link to it in my show notes. This show is researched, produced, and written by me, Craig Baird, with the help of Dila Velasquez. 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Until next time, I'm Craig Baird, and this is Canadian History X.
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19: From the National Newsroom of the Canadian Press, I'm Lisa Laporte. Conservative leader Pierre Poilievre has named his referendum lead for the province of Alberta. In an open letter, Poilievre says Sturgeon River Parkland MP Dane Lloyd will work to listen to Albertans and address their concerns. He also says the Conservative Party can't pretend that Albertans don't have legitimate grievances, including grocery and housing costs. Albertans will vote this October on whether to hold a future referendum on separation from Canada. Meantime, at least one tornado has been confirmed in Alberta after a strong storm system swept across the province. The Northern Tornadoes Project says the twister touched down between Calgary and Edmonton in Rocky Mountain House. The group says a team will be sent into the field Sunday to gather more information. Ontario Premier Doug Ford visited Thunder Bay Saturday, where many wildfire evacuees in the northwestern part of the province have fled to. The visit comes as the province faces criticism for its emergency response. Ford asked residents of communities under wildfire evacuation orders not to return to their homes.
24: When the water bombers go over and they see any citizens that aren't theirs, they won't drop the water. So it's critical that you move out of these areas.
19: Multiple northern communities have already been evacuated or have evacuations underway, with others preparing for possible evacuations. U.S. Central Command launched another round of retaliatory airstrikes against Iran on Saturday. Here's ABC's Allison Kosick.
28: U.S. Central Command releasing a statement saying two American service members have been killed and another is missing after an Iranian drone and missile attack in Jordan. The strike hitting an airbase that houses U.S. personnel. Four injured service members were evacuated to Jordanian hospitals and later released.
19: U.S. Central Command issued a statement on X later saying it had completed its eighth straight night of strikes against Iran before more strikes were launched on Sunday. And the mythological home of ancient Greece's 12 Olympian gods is now officially a candidate for special protection from a UN agency as a mixed cultural and natural site. Here's ABC's Chuck Sievertson.
29: Rising over 9,500 feet, Mount Olympus has captured imagination through the millennia. Modern-day Greeks hope their tallest mountain will be inducted into the World Heritage List maintained by UNESCO, the United Nations Educational, Scientific, and Cultural Organization. Its mission is to promote peace through arts, education, and culture. Olympus's nomination to be on the list is scheduled to be discussed when the World Heritage Committee meets in South Korea Sunday through the 29th.
19: That was ABC's Chuck Sievertson. This is the Canadian Press. In sports, the Hamilton Tiger Cats beat the Toronto Argonauts 24-23 in CFL action, while Montreal beat Calgary 38-32. In the major leagues, the Toronto Blue Jays defeated the Chicago White Sox 1-0. Meantime, a statue honoring the 1992 and 1993 World Series champion Blue Jays has been unveiled outside of Rogers Center. It depicts right fielder Joe Carter mid-jump as he rounded the bases following his walk-off home run to win the 1993 Fall Classic. Carter says it's like getting flowers while you're still alive.
8: It cannot be put into words. It's something that I don't take lightly. It's a tremendous honor, something I'm very humbled by. To see that come to fruition, I mean, dude, it's huge out there.
19: The statue was created in part to celebrate the franchise's 50th anniversary. And England beat France 6-4 in the World Cup's third place match in Miami. From the Canadian Press, I'm Lisa Laporte.
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10: Coming up today on The Last Show, NASA found giant honeycomb patterns on Mars. While honeycomb sounds delicious, this one's a little more dusty, radioactive looking, and completely unexplained. In 10 minutes, we'll dive into some newly discovered geology on the Red Planet. Then after that, we'll use deep science to crack one of humanity's greatest questions. What makes an ideal rear end? It's the science of evolution, anatomy, and our culture all fighting over the answer. And all of that towards the end of the hour. Okay, that's just some of our lineup. There's going to be more, but let's dive in. If you're starving and all there is to eat is uranium and you happen to be a newly discovered piece of bacteria, if all of those things are true, you might have a delicious meal. Just a little content warning, we're not advising you to eat uranium. Let's check out this new science story with Jesse Rogerson, a professor of astrophysics at York University. Jesse, welcome to the show. I said slowly because you were coughing.
11: Yes, thank you. That was helpful. Yes, thanks for having me.
10: Okay, well, this is cool. I always find it so amazing when microbes, when bacteria, when animals are what we call extremophiles. Would you classify this as an extremophile?
11: Oh, that's a good question. I wouldn't have called it an extremophile, although I think we can. Yeah, so this is a bacteria living inside of the water that has flooded an old uranium mine in East Germany. So this was a mine that was digging out uranium since up until about 1990, and it flooded with water, and there's uranium contamination. It's bad for you. The water needs to be treated, all this stuff, and they found bacteria there. So it's dark. There's no oxygen. It's a radiated environment. Yeah, I would classify this as an extremophile.
10: An extreme or extremophile, I don't know how you say that. That's just any animal that lives in an extreme environment that perhaps humanity once thought as uninhabitable. Mm-hmm. Think Sounds ocean right. vents with weird gases. Think deep in the Earth's crust. Think out in space. Any extreme environment. So I think this qualifies.
11: Yeah, I think so too. Yeah, and you would never expect that anything. I mean, we were just doing it. Didn't we do just a story on fungus that was eating ionizing radiation, that like photosynthesis, radiosynthesis, or something like that?
10: At why am I blanking on the site of the nuclear disaster in Ukraine?
11: Chernobyl. That was at Chernobyl.
10: Chernobyl. That's right. Yes. Thank you. Thank you. Thank you. Thank you. I've never so excitedly shouted the word Chernobyl. All right. So this bacteria, you think uranium equals radiation equals death.
11: Right.
10: But not so much.
11: Not for this one. So what they found with this, this research was taking samples of this water, and they took this bacteria-laden water back to their labs and basically grew it. They had it, they created the environment, they let it grow in this water with the uranium in there. And what they found, as long as there was this chemical there called glycerol, so with glycerol is this carbon-rich thing. There's no carbon available. So if there's carbon available, then what they can use that as a carbon source, and the uranium eating bacteria can then metabolize the uranium from one type of uranium built into a new a chemical that's mixed with iron and oxygen. So then basically the bacteria metabolizes the uranium and puts it into this compound that makes it relatively inert. In fact, it's even like building it into its own cell wall. So it's using the uranium as part of this compound that it creates during metabolization. And over about 130 days of this incubating this water, this bacteria with the water, they found that only 5% of the uranium was left. So you have 130 days of incubation and the bacteria in the water is getting rid of 95% of the water, of the uranium.
0: What do they do with it? They incorporate it into their cells and make molecules out of
11: yes,
0: it? Like how do they get, how do you get rid of uranium?
11: Right. So it's about how uranium bonds to other things. Usually it's not as, usually when it's in its like radiative state and in a bad state and one that can kill you, the way it's connecting to other chemicals is not as good. So here what they did, what the bacteria is doing is connecting it to an iron and an oxygen and making this compound of oxygen, iron, and uranium. That is a previously known compound, but they didn't know that it could be made like biologically.
0: And is that as toxic to humanity as just raw uranium?
11: It basically it bounds it up, it locks it up. So the short answer is it's not as toxic to humanity because it's not like accessible to hurt us.
0: And I guess an analogy would be like, you think, oh, the uranium's still in there. But if it's bound up into a new chemical compound, it can be safer for
11: right.
0: us. Think water. That's H2O, mm-hmm. two hydrogens and oxygen. As far as I know, that's good for you.
11: Yes.
0: I think you need it to live. I'm no biologist. But then you get hydrogen peroxide, which is like bleach. That's H2O2. It's the same molecules, but bound up in a different way.
11: That's right.
0: You wouldn't want to drink bleach unless you're trying to treat COVID. I'm kidding. Don't do that to treat COVID.
11: Yeah, but you make a great point is that like individual, like uranium acting in one way, but when bound up in another chemical with another chemical could react in a different way. And so you can make things
0: exactly.
11: inert, you can make things safer, and you could, this is potentially a way to treat water by introducing bacteria that can like make it more inert.
0: And then you can filter the bacteria, get rid of it
11: hopefully.
0: Completely. Maybe. I'm just speculating.
11: I don't want to eat bacteria, yeah.
0: We're not saying that this bacteria will cure you if you're drinking uranium-contaminated water, but it's an interesting thing to think about, and interesting thing to think about how a previously toxic chemical could be changed
11: That's right.
0: by a biological process. Jesse, let's jump to our next story.
11: Next one.
0: This one's pretty cool. I feel bad for eating octopus all the time. Everyone's like, watch that documentary on, I think, Netflix, My Octopus Teacher.
11: Oh, yeah.
0: You'll never eat octopus again. Another science story that's these are smart creatures, basically.
11: They are. And the focus of this study is why are their brains so big? So when we look at animals that share our characteristics, the reason why we have big brains, or you look at other species in mammals that have bigger brains, there's this like correlation that happens with sociability, meaning the more social a creature is and how important the sociability is to like their hierarchy, the bigger the brains get. It's a correlation that's pretty clear on lots of species in the mammal world. The problem is that there are other animals in the world, like cephalopods, that have big brains as well, that don't follow this clear distinct correlation. So the best example is to look at this at squids and octopuses and cuttlefish. They have big brains, they're smart, but they also have very, very different social structures. So there are, like, if you look at cephalopods, some of them are very, very social and live in big groups, and some of them are very antisocial and will even be hostile towards each other. And so this group of scientists was like, well, do their brains scale with their sociability? If you look at squids are more social, the more social group of the cephalopods.
0: I have to stop eating them too?
11: Do their brains scale with their sociability? And what about octopuses or cuttlefish? Do their brains? And they found that the markers that affect the size of a brain of a cephalopod isn't sociability. It's complexity of habitat. So they compared it to how deep they were living in the ocean and the, you know, where they were hunting for their prey and how many decisions they had to make to get their prey. Could they use tools to get their prey, like little crevices to like pull prey out of? And they found that the more complex the environment, the bigger the brain.
0: So hunger could be driving brain size for these creatures.
11: Perhaps hunger is driving innovation. Yeah. Which is driving.
0: Hunger drives innovation, yeah. drives brains. Mm-hmm. Yeah. Like if you got to creep around a complex coral reef with all
11: right.
0: kinds of creatures on it and holes and hiding spots and colors and this, that, and the other versus us, our brains are big because we want to be nice to each other.
11: That's a great way of phrasing it. That's right. So we, humanity and like other primates and, you know, pack animals, the sociability like our social structure is incredibly important to our survival. And so it makes sense that that would scale your brain up. But it's not the only thing that can scale a brain up, and it could be that habitat driver, the one that forces you to use tools to get your food or something like that. Whereas we use our brains to get food or something like, or sorry, we use like social cues and social grouping to get food. I think what this does is like it flies in the face of this long-standing idea that sociability leads to bigger brains when there could be multiple factors. There may be more than two, right?
0: All right, we're here with Jesse Rogerson going through some fascinating news stories of the day. According to a new study, you might choose to use your right hand to write, versus your left hand to left. You might be a righty because of practice and not because you were born with it. We'll dig more into this study in just a few moments. If you're a lefty, maybe good news for you coming up.
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2: Waking up to sunny skies today. It's going to be a hot one. A high of 32 will feel like 40. There's a mix of sun and clouds in the afternoon with a 60% chance of showers. Risk of thunderstorms that will last into the evening. Clearing overnight, the low is 19. Tomorrow, cloudy, 60% chance of showers. High of 23, then down to a low of 13, still with a chance of showers. Tuesday, sunny, high of 24. Wednesday, sunny, high of 26.
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0: Researchers asked right-handed people to write with pens, not with their hands, but attached to their elbows. And they had no idea how to do it. They also asked lefties to do this. Which group did better when they used the left elbow versus the right elbow? You'd think it was if you were righty, your right elbow's good. If you're lefty, your left elbow's good. But didn't work out that way. What can we learn from it? Let's dive in with Jesse Rogerson, a science man. It's science news. Jesse, welcome to the
11: science
0: show.
11: Science man. Sounds like a superhero for scientists. I love it.
0: Yeah, we got to get you a little cape.
11: Yeah, perfect.
0: Summertime, good cape weather. That's.
11: Are you righty or lefty? What are you?
0: I'm a righty, but I have thoughts on one particular thing where I use my left hand. I have thoughts. I'm a righty, though. But my sister and my mother are lefties, so I've heard it's genetic.
11: Mm-hmm. Okay, so... I was researching this story, I was asking these questions like, where does it come from? And because the study is trying to ask, what is the actual reason to have a left versus right dominance? And the going hypothesis is that it's like built in, it's innate, it's part of your brain, right? Mm-hmm. It comes.
0: I thought it was so our ancestors when we were cave people could play better baseball because, you know, lefties aren't southpaws, don't they hit in unpredictable ways and they do better or something like that?
11: I don't know. Yeah, exactly. So how do you test this? How do you test if it's built in or if it's another hypothesis, which is the research done here, that it's just about practice, right? So what they did is they only took right-handed people, right-handed dominant people. They took a group of them and they got them to write some things on a piece of paper with their dominant hand, like the letter A and the number 8. And they did it 8 times. And then they did the same experiment with their left hand. So you could compare clearly right-handed.
0: Yeah, I've tried to write with my left hand. It's right. Atrocious. It's illegible.
11: Right. Then they took those same people and they said, okay, now you're not going to write with your hand like normal. We're going to tape a pencil to your elbow. And you should see the picture from the experiment. It's really, it's like masking tape.
0: Yeah,
11: it's great.
0: I love that the university supervisor comes into the lab, sees a bunch of people with pens taped to their elbows, and the researcher is like, no, we're doing science. This is what the funding's for.
11: This is very important. Yes, exactly. It's funny because when I was like, I wonder how they set this apparatus up. Maybe they made like a 3D printed thing with like a little pencil inside or something. No, they just duct taped it. You don't need expensive stuff to do a good experiment. And they did the same one. They said, okay, you know, draw your A's and your 8s with your right and with your left. And they found that the illegibility was equal on both sides. Basically, the dominance disappeared. So that clearly shows that that they're just being right-handed dominant doesn't make you good at writing with your right elbow. And then they repeated the experiment over and over again, and they both arms got better with more and more practice. And so what the conclusion of this study is that if you write with your right hand, the main reason you do that is just because you have a lot of practice with it.
0: And even if it is somehow genetic, can we overcome it with a lot of practice? And I know it sounds funny, we're just talking about lefties, righties, but imagine someone who's had like a stroke and can no longer use the right hand or had an awful accident and can no longer use the right hand. Can they, with enough practice, switch hands?
11: I think physiotherapists would say absolutely they can. And I think this lends credence to that. This is like scientific backing to that.
0: All right. Time for David's tangent. I play guitar. For some people, they use the right hand to pick the strings, whatever, if they have a right-handed guitar. And that's very complicated. But for a beginner and for most players, most of the complicated hand action happens with your left hand if you're a righty. I've played a left-handed guitar and it's my right hand. It feels like I'm writing with a pen with my left hand. All of a sudden, I don't know where to put my fingers on the frets. It feels awkward. It feels weird. And the only way I got there using my left hand dexterously is through practice. And so I think every guitar player will intuitively know that this distinction between righty and lefty, when you're using your left hand to do something very complicated and yet use your right hand to write with a pen, intuitively, I think we all know that with enough practice, we can get one hand doing what the dominant hand would do when it's not the dominant hand. Wow, I did a bad job explaining that, but I think it was clear.
11: What, yeah, and I think what you're showing is that what is the reason we choose? So why did you choose to have your guitar that way? Why did you choose to write with your right hand? And there's a couple of things. Maybe there is some biology and genes involved, maybe.
0: No, go to any guitar store. What's hanging on the wall?
11: There's
0: take
11: a million.
0: Take a first lesson with a guitar teacher. What are they going to ask you? Are you a righty? Yes. Okay, here's a right-handed guitar.
11: Exactly.
0: Where you play it with your left.
11: So it kind of like confirms itself, and there's like historical bias that's built in, both to handwriting a little bit, early randomness, as well as like what's given to you in society. And then you just practice that over and over again and you get good at it.
0: Jesse, one of the things I love about you coming on the show is you are by trade an astrophysicist, and yet you come on with these general science stories. You got to research them. They're not necessarily like what you studied in your work at university and everything. But occasionally we like to throw you a freebie and do a cool space story where you can just, you know, hit the ground running. And this story is too cool to pass up.
11: Mm-hmm.
0: It reminds me of the face on Mars, except now it's delicious honey on Mars, except it's not really honey. It's just honeycomb patterns.
11: I don't know how you get there. That's so good. Do you remember the face on Mars? There was like a whole movie made, like a feature film made based on that face on Mars.
0: It was so disappointing when they got like another camera angle from another camera on another satellite or something. And it was just like a totally not a face at all.
11: Good times. But this is a story. This just came out recently. This is a picture that came back from the Curiosity rover, which has been on Mars since 2012. It's been going quite a while. It's a geriatric rover. And it's been at this place called Gale Crater.
0: Coming up after the break, we'll talk about how to care for your geriatric rover.
11: Lots of patience. It landed in a place called Gale Crater, and the reason they sent the rover there is because Gale Crater was a prime place for possible liquid water in the past. So they think it could have been an old lake and lots of sedimentary deposits. It has this big mountain in the middle of the crater called Mount Sharp. And so they landed there, and the goal is, does it show any evidence of like a wet and warmer environment, a place where microbes could live? It's not about finding life. It's about finding the environment for life. And it's basically proven that Gale Crater, over the last 10, 15 years, Gale Crater was a place many billions of years ago that life could have lived. Not that life has been confirmed there. Anyway, so what they're roving around, they got orbital support, images of Gale Crater, and they're like, oh, we should go rove over there and see what this is. They found this like really smooth area from orbital images. So they roved over there, and when they got there, they found that the rocks had these polygon shapes. It's a honeycomb pattern, kind of looks like a beehive, like with what you're talking about. And they weren't expecting it, and they found that as they drove further into this honeycomb pattern, it got more and more and more eroded. They also found in this area these little black rocks ranging in size from like a centimeter or two that they are not sure why they're there. They could be meteorites. They could be as a result of an impact. They could be – did they form there? They're not sure. So they have this weird place with honeycomb pattern rock and weird rocks, black rocks on top of it, sitting on top. And so what is this? Well, the short answer is they don't know yet. They only just got there. But I was looking around. I was trying to read up on this with a couple of papers on like polygonal rocks. And it really boils down to a few things. And it's temperature changes and presence of water.
0: Ooh.
11: So, you know, freezing and thawing or like drying out can create these polygon things. And we have them on Earth, these polygon shapes like a drying mud slab. And there is also rock formations like over in Iceland where you can make those polygon shapes as well. So there's a few different ways to do it. Either way, it's all really, really interesting.
0: So they didn't discover honey in these honeycombs, but maybe evidence of water? What about the little black rocks? What can we say about that?
11: So I didn't get too deep into that. They actually haven't, all they know is they're there. So they haven't tried to get a sample of it yet. They haven't put it into a mass spectrometer yet, which they have on board. So they don't know what they're made of. If they find the presence of like nickel and iron, maybe it's a meteorite, like impact or something like that. But this tells the story of Gale Crater, where they landed at the bottom of it, but they've climbed 5 kilometers up this hill that was in the middle of it. They're 5 kilometers up in altitude. And they're basically going up through all the rock layers that have been deposited that was probably underwater for many, many years.
0: All right, kids, remember, be kind to your geriatric rovers. Jesse Rogerson is a professor at York University. Jesse, it is always a joy having you on the show. Thank you for being here.
11: Happy to be here.
0: Coming up after the break, why taking a sick day at your job isn't just about being sick. Things like pay, job security, what your gender is, and that tiny voice saying, will my boss hold this against me, all matter. So what does that all mean for you, especially if you're feeling sick? We'll dig into that in just a few moments' time.
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16: Taking a sick day at work sounds simple. You're sick, you stay at home. But for some people, does that choice come with subtle workplace problems? Think lost pay, shaky job security, and the fear that you might look unreliable to your coworkers. Does this happen? Well, sometimes, and more often than you'd think, it depends a lot on who you are and what your job is. I am here with Nancy Kong, a senior lecturer of health economics at the University of Technology, Sydney in Australia, to discuss this. Nancy, welcome to the show.
17: Thank you so much, David, for having me.
16: So when I think of a sick day, I think of it as kind of like a personal choice. You're sick, you stay at home, like I said. What does your research say that I'm probably missing in that picture?
17: Yeah, so what we find is that the number of sick days people take actually is not only shaped by health itself, whether you're sick or not, but also by your job characteristics, some economic factors, as well as gender. So all these things come into play. It's a much more complicated decision people make than just health.
16: Let's zoom into the job security thing first. This notion that like someone might be too sick to work, but their job is too insecure for them not to work, that seems like a cocktail for disaster. I'm certain it happens to people, but my question is, how often does it happen and what does that look like in practice?
17: Yeah. So it's actually, the statistic is actually not that great. So what we find is that when we track 15,000 Australians over 12 years, we find that on average, people take about 3.6 days per year.
16: Okay,
17: sick leave.
16: So between 3 and 4 years per day, that doesn't sound like very much, but maybe...
17: No. And the interesting thing is that in Australia, it's a very simple rule. Like for full-time workers, national policy is that you are entitled for 10 days of paid sick leave. So on average, only 3.6 is a quite low number. And then we kind of slice the data.

0: data looking into the job permanency. And what we find is that permanent employees usually take about 4 days per week, not per week, per year.
1: Per year.
0: But the non-permanent employees take on average only one day a year. Which
1: these are part-time or contract workers, things like this?
0: Yeah. Could it be in hospitality? Could it be in retail? So it looks like they really cannot miss their shifts, and they worry about how they are going to pay their rent. So there's a lot of kind of those consideration about their job security. So along the economic security or insecurity, we also looked at another characteristics, which is the unemployment rate. So if the unemployment rate is high in your state, in Australia, state and year. So that means that it's harder for you to find a job, right? And also there are more people looking for your job. So when the unemployment rate is high, you are much less likely to take a sick leave. So that is to say people do worry about losing their job. So,
1: interesting. So when the job market is tough and it's super competitive to find a job, people are naturally more worried in that environment. They're less likely to take a day off.
0: Exactly. So that all tied into the economic security, insecurity that people are facing. Yeah.
1: What about when someone's in poor health and they like need the time off? They've got a serious illness. They're potentially super contagious if it's something like a flu or COVID. What about that? Workers who are in really bad health, does this, I imagine, impact them really negatively?
0: Oh, yeah, definitely. So in our data, because like it's a yearly survey, we do not observe people like when they take sick leave, how sick they are. However, we can see that if people in general report that they have a worse health, they are more likely to take more leaves over the last 12 months. So that is to say that health status is strongly correlated with the sick leave taking behavior. However, it's just beyond that, there's the economic interplay.
1: Let's talk about the gender gap you mentioned. I lament that this is another place where the gender gap shows up in not a great way. Let's put it plainly, do women take less sick days than men?
0: The other way around, actually.
1: Oh, okay. All right. I got that all wrong. Perfect. Do men take more sick days than women was my question, I swear.
0: Yeah. So what we find, maybe that's only in Australia, who knows? In Australia, maybe there's a more like kind of macho culture where men is to tough up. So what we find that on average, men tend to take a half a day fewer than women. Than their counterpart. So that may not seem to be a lot at an individual level, only half a day. However, at a national level, it accumulates to about 3.8 million days fewer for men than for women. So it's a huge difference. What that meant, so we do not observe direct mechanism. However, I think what we suspect is that one thing is that men have like both gender face their specific gender expectation. Men is that they need to tough up and just push through everything, even they are sick. Another gender expectation is that women are expected to take care of their sick kids. So
1: Sure. There's
0: study about how when, if you have a kid, if your kid is sick, the school always call the mom first.
1: Yeah, women are traditionally expected to take on this caregiver role.
0: All exactly.
1: Right, I got all that. Now, I'm sure employers, you know, corporations, companies, businesses, they look at this as a good thing. They think low sick leave is a sign of productivity. Why are employers getting it wrong when they see it this way?
0: Yeah, so that's exactly what the key message is. So what we wanted to say is that the low number of absence is not should not be the goal. The goal should be whether people are actually healthy, can come to, like when people do come to work, are they actually healthy? And the policy should involve that we should make sure to ensure people who are sick to be able to actually feel safe and secure in their job to take sick leave without worrying about lost income, lost shift, or damage to their career. So that is to say, I think in general, we should try to protect paid sick leave, remove unnecessary barriers for people to actually get sick leave, and also giving workers greater predictivity and job security so that they feel that they can, they feel safe to do so. And also maybe create a workplace culture that make the manager feel that they should support the legitimate sick leave.
1: I see that as a really good policy recommendation. I see it as potentially doable in Australia, where I grew up in Canada. These things are protected. Where I live in the U.S. right now, I have my doubts that it would ever work, where sick leave is often not regulated. However, I do think it's a really interesting study, and I appreciate you sharing the details of it with me, Nancy. Thanks for being on the show.
0: Thank you so much, David.
1: Nancy Kong is a senior lecturer of health economics at the University of Technology in Sydney, Australia. Coming up after the break, we've enlisted an evolutionary biologist to crack one of humanity's greatest mysteries. What makes the perfect rear end? Yes, there's actual science to this. Things like muscles, ratios, culture and all. Stick around. We'll get to the bottom of it in a few moments' time. See what I did there?
2: 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Call us anytime, toll-free in the U.S. and Canada at 1-888-505-6644. That's 1-888-505-6644. The Last Show with David Cooper.
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16: 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Weather.
17: Temperature going up to 32 degrees, feeling like 40 today. Sunny in the morning, then a mix of sun and clouds with a 60% chance of afternoon shower. There's also a risk of thunderstorms that will last into the evening. Clearing overnight, temperature down to 19. Tomorrow, cloudy, high of 23 with a 60% chance of showers day and night. Overnight low is 13. Tuesday, sunny and a high of 24. Wednesday, sunny and a high of 26.
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1: Science has measured our brains, our genes, our bodies, our muscles. When they were done doing that, naturally, they thought they should measure something else. Butts. So is there really an ideal backside, a best butt, or are evolution and culture just having an argument about cheeks? Well, let's get into the science of behinds with evolutionary biologist at the University of California, Santa Barbara, Dr. William Lusick. Will, welcome to the show.
18: Thank you. Thank you. Glad to be here.
1: So let's start with this gloriously awkward question. Can science actually identify an ideal female butt? Or by asking that question, I'm already kind of getting it wrong.
18: Well, actually, the ideal female butt is really the normal buttocks of a young woman. And that's when she has a maximum of the right kind of fat in her buttocks and the smallest waist. So she has a small waist-hip ratio. And men lock into that because it's a sign of youth. And it's a sign that she's never been pregnant. So the size of the butt enters into the relationship between waist and hip ratio.
1: Okay, and where does that all come from? Where does this desire come from? I imagine we had ancestors huddling in caves and, you know, smashing rocks together and stuff. Does it come from a time back then?
18: Yes, I think that's probably true. But human females are much more different than other animals. And one of the ways that they're so different is they have a lot more body fat than other animals. What would you guess, say, a woman weighing 112 pounds, say 18-year-old, how much body fat would she have? What would you guess?
1: I don't know much about that stuff. I imagine somewhere between 10 and 20% body fat.
18: 35 pounds.
1: 35 pounds.
18: 35 pounds. Almost a third of her body weight is fat. And that's way more than any other mammal or any other primate. And the question is, why do women have so much fat, which enters into why they have such an attractive and shapely buttocks? Because a substantial amount of that fat is stored there, about 8 or 9 pounds of fat in a typical buttocks of a woman, young woman, weighing about that same amount.
1: Is it because it signals fertility, like, or is that the sort of this hip to waist ratio, or is there a better explanation?
18: Well, we think that it has to do with the fatty acids that are stored in that fat, especially DHA, the omega-3 fatty acid, which is very important in the brain. And actually, the women who have more fat in the buttocks have higher levels of DHA in the blood, and higher levels of DHA in the buttocks. And so That's another thing that men aren't aware of, but it may contribute to the fact that they find it attractive.
1: When we talk about like ratios and numbers and, you know, hip to waist ratio, are there magic numbers there that we've observed?
18: Yes. The conventional view is that a waist-hip ratio of 70 is attractive. And we photographed 100 undergraduates and had them rated for attractiveness. And that was the waist-hip ratio that they had. They weighed about 113 pounds. They were 5'6" tall. They had a 25-inch waist and a 36-inch hip. And they're very similar, actually, to Playboy Playmates, except the Playmates have 23-inch waist. But then we asked students to tell us their favorite imaginary woman. And the imaginary women have much lower waist-hip ratios, an average of 55.155. And Jessica Rabbit, their favorite, has a waist-hip ratio of 48. And her waist circumference would be 13 inches. So it seems like the lower the waist, the smaller the waist, the more stimulating that is to men. So that if you have a waist that doesn't have to be fit into an actual human body, it gets very, very small.
1: Will, I'm going to ask you a personal question. We're getting into the real science of studying butts, but why are you passionate about this area? How did it come to be that you've become an expert in this?
18: Well, when I was a young physician in Alaska, taking care of a village, I noticed that they didn't have any heart disease, hardly had any heart disease or high blood pressure or diabetes. And several years later, other people made the same observation and learned that it had to do with their diets, which were very high in DHA. So the DHA connection is, to me, very important. And American women, unfortunately, have very low amounts of DHA in their diet, typically only 50 milligrams a day, which would be like one quarter of a fish oil capsule.
1: Okay.
18: So the connection, the idea of why men would like be attracted to a low waist-hip ratio was a kind of a puzzle. And it seemed to me that eventually that it led to this idea that maybe that's the DHA that women store in that fat that's important. When women are during the last 3 months of pregnancy, that fat that's stored in the buttocks starts to come out. It's dissolved. And about 75 or 100 milligrams a day goes to the baby. And when a woman nurses, about 100 milligrams a day comes out from her fat and goes to the baby. So we know that the woman's fat is where she stores most of the DHA that goes to the baby. It doesn't matter so much what she's actually eating because it comes from the fat. So that if she has a diet that's lower in DHA, she can still get it because of the fat that she stored when she was a teenager.
1: Will, if I were to ask most men who are, you know, their life's work were involving women's behinds, we would probably get a very different answer than some deeply scientific one about an important chemical to fertility. And that's why I'm so glad you're here. So does this change across cultures, like, let's say, North America, Europe, Asia, this desire for certain hip-to-waist ratios or butt sizes? Or is it pretty consistent when you actually...
18: It's pretty consistent.
1: Yeah.
18: There's some evidence that it may be getting smaller. The desired waist-hip ratio may be getting smaller. But I think it's always been small. In fact, somebody measured the waist-hip ratios of statues going back into antiquity, ancient Greece, ancient Rome, and a large proportion of them had a waist-hip ratio less than 0.7. So it's, at least as far as we can record our historical men, they seem to have the same fixation.
1: What about like celebrity? I know you're an evolutionary biologist, you know, you're not a psychologist or whatever, but when you see celebrity culture and like the Brazilian butt lifts and just like dramatic rear ends, what do you think of all that and people sort of desiring that?
18: I think it's just what we call an extraordinary stimulus. In other words, if a large buttocks is typical of a young woman, then a little bit larger one is a little bit more of a stimulus. And so it triggers that the brain of men to find it more attractive, up to a certain limit.
1: Sure, you know. You got too much in the trunk, it's not for everybody.
18: Because the easiest way to have a big butt is to eat a lot. Mm-hmm. But men, when you have a large waist, hip circumference because you have a high BMI, that's not usually found to be very attractive.
1: Interesting. Well, Will, I've enjoyed discussing this topic with a scientific lens. Thanks for being on the show and talking about butts.
18: Okay, thanks for having me.
1: Dr. William Lissick is an evolutionary biologist at the University of California, Santa Barbara. Coming up next, picture this. You're a grown adult with bills and responsibilities. You're well-adjusted, right? That's probably you. But then the frightened child within you still handles some of your emotional decisions. So from a mental health perspective, we'll discuss this. How our baggage can affect us now. How old wounds, they follow us into our relationships in everyday life.
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6: Bully coach in Flats and Wade Flaherty. I mean, I've always been a big fan of him and always wanted to work with him. So being able to get the chance is very, very exciting for me.
7: Moose, Gold Eye, Sea Bears, Westman, Bisons, Junior Hockey, Curling, High School. We have the Winnipeg sports scene covered live and 25 after the hour on CJOB. 680 CJOB. Winnipeg's news, today's talk.
8: From the national newsroom of the Canadian Press, I'm Lisa Laporte. Conservative leader Pierre Poilievre has named his referendum lead for Alberta. In an open letter, Poilievre says Sturgeon River Parkland MP Dane Lloyd will work to listen to Albertans and address their concerns. Poilievre also says the Conservative Party can't pretend Albertans don't have legitimate grievances, including grocery and housing costs. Albertans will vote this October on whether to hold a future referendum on separation from Canada. Environment Canada says the risk of thunderstorms returns to Alberta Sunday, one day after a twister touched down in the province. More than 950 wildfires were burning across Canada as of Saturday, including 241 listed as out of control. Nearly 115 of those fires are burning in British Columbia, with close to 200 burning across northern Ontario. One out-of-control blaze is burning northeast of Halifax. A newly released spy watchdog report says some federal agencies should do more to ensure information sharing with other countries doesn't lead to torture. As Canadian Press reporter Jason White explains, the law prevents information sharing when it would create a substantial risk for a person to be tortured or mistreated while abroad.
9: The recommendations include thorough mitigation plans, evaluating the reliability of caveats and assurances. But it also says the process may sometimes prove exceedingly challenging.
8: The watchdog found some deficiencies in all three of the agencies it looked at, including the Canadian Security Intelligence Service, Immigration, Refugees and Citizenship Canada, and the RCMP. Patio space remains a critical revenue driver for restaurants even 6 years after the COVID-19 pandemic spurred more demand for outdoor dining. Restaurants Canada President and CEO Kelly Higginson says every opportunity to generate sales is important given the economic environment.
10: So patio season becomes critically important. You cannot attract consumers in many areas if you do not have the ability to allow them to be outside for that visit. So it becomes critically important to their bottom line to be able to generate the revenue they need in order to pay their bills.
8: However, Higginson says there are challenges in finding room for patios without taking up space for things like traffic or bike lanes. And a 12-year-old New Yorker who gained national attention serving as poet laureate during Governor Kathy Hochul's inauguration 3 years ago has a new accomplishment. Caden Hearn is out with his first book called Who Am I? It's based on a poem the Harlem activist wrote about the push for racial equality. This is the Canadian Press. In sports, the World Cup wraps up this afternoon as Spain takes on defending champion Argentina for the championship in East Rutherford, New Jersey. A statue honoring the 1993 and 1992 World Series champion Toronto Blue Jays has been unveiled outside of Rogers Centre. It depicts right fielder Joe Carter mid-jump as he rounded the bases after his walk-off home run to win the 1993 World Series. Among those who attended the statue's debut Saturday was 1993 World Series MVP Paul Molitor.
11: He was the glue on that team, you know. That was the moment. You know, Joe caught the last out in 92, I believe, at first base. And in 93, he hits the last ball for the home run. So I think it really depicts kind of that chapter of Blue Jay baseball.
8: The Jays wrap up their weekend series versus the Chicago White Sox today. And in CFL action last night, the Hamilton Tiger Cats beat the Toronto Argonauts 24-23. From the Canadian Press, I'm Lisa Laporte.
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1: We grow up, we pay our bills, we become well-functioning adults. But emotionally, some parts of us are still trapped at age 12. Sometimes the baggage from our younger years can show up in the now. Let's talk about that baggage here with Gary Dierenfeld. It is Therapy Thursdays on a Wednesday. Gary, welcome to the show.
0: Oh my goodness, talk about, like, my bags are always packed,
1: mm-hmm.
0: and it's always stuff from the past, mm-hmm. and it bleeds into the present. I'll bet you've got a story to tell.
1: I do. You know, sometimes baggage can be good. You know,
0: yeah.
1: My current girlfriend Miranda's like, you know, your ex-wife turned you into a human being, you know. She's heard stories of how I acted before I was married. And she's like, I benefit from the relationships you've been in. You know, I think we all benefit from the relationships.
0: Your starter relationships.
1: Yeah, or like, I just mean, there are good things that you learn growing up.
0: Yep. Yep.
1: Good qualities that you carry with you your whole life. But then there's some bad ones.
0: Here we go.
1: You know, like observing, I'm sure you see it in your practice, like couples who are otherwise well-adjusted and all of a sudden the woman starts acting like something she observed from her parents, or the man starts acting like something he observed from his parents.
0: Yes.
1: And it's maladaptive. Yes. It's not a good trait.
0: Maladaptive. Isn't that a great word? Maladaptive.
1: It is.
0: Absolutely. So sometimes the folks that I've seen in my practice, they're not responding to their partner for what their partner has actually done. They're responding to some sort of perception of how they think they were going to respond or may respond in the future. And it's based on a prior experience. And we use those prior experiences, in a sense, predictively. So if we see something that smells like what we experienced in the past, we expect it in the present, and we act accordingly, almost preemptively thinking, I see it coming, I see it coming, I know it's coming, I'm going to do this, that, and yet it wasn't coming. It wasn't coming.
1: I have a coffee machine. We make coffee every day in the house.
0: Okay.
1: Okay? That's piece one of this story. Piece two is when I was a kid, if things were left untidied, uncleaned, left a mess, my dad would... I'm sorry, Dad. I like my...
0: Is there a bus? Is there a bus who's getting thrown?
1: Yeah. I'm sorry, Dad. Okay, let's say someone who wasn't my dad. You know, would occasionally stop around the house being like, the things that I expected to be in order are not in order, you know? And so at the end of the day, if the coffee machine isn't clean and I felt that I cleaned it yesterday and it's Miranda's turn, my girlfriend's turn to clean it today, I will get that instinct to be like, you didn't clean the coffee machine. Gary, it takes about 30 seconds to clean the coffee machine. So usually I just do it and I say nothing. But the first instinct is the observed behavior from my parents.
0: Yes.
1: The first instinct is for me to stomp around and act like a jerk. Sorry, Dad. You never did that, Dad. It's a silly example, and it's never about the coffee machine. You know, it's never about the little things that enrage you.
0: Oh my goodness.
1: And on a good day, and on most days, when it's Miranda's turn to clean the coffee machine and she's already sleeping or she's about to go to bed, I'm not going to wake her up and say, hey, you, clean the machine. I'm just going to take the 30 seconds to do it.
0: I know. So people get triggered. Something gets
1: sorry, Dad,
0: set
1: I feel
0: off.
1: Bad.
0: There's this event, right? Mm-hmm. The coffee machine. There's this event, and it sets off this trigger where without thinking whatsoever, you're just compelled to respond. And typically, it's not for something good. And that response is not going to get you, you know, where you think you should go. So, yeah, these are the ghosts of the past haunting the present. You know, we want to catch ourselves in those moments. And David, just because I'm a therapist, don't think for a moment that I'm beyond those moments.
1: Well, they all happen to us, and they're not always funny, you know? They can be atrocious.
0: Oh, yeah, they're serious.
1: They're
0: serious.
1: Yeah.
0: So you know, it could be, and I've seen this often in my practice, people who come home late from work, and their partner, and I don't care who their partner is, I don't care what the gender is, but the partner is standing there, arms folded, where were you?
1: Yeah.
0: Because in their growing up experience, if a parent was coming home late from work, it might have meant a dalliance. There was something nefarious going on that truly impacted the relationship. Maybe they stopped at the bar on the way. So we can act from that trigger against someone for whom it is just not appropriate. They didn't do anything wrong or bad, and nor were they. However, it can be so ingrained in us. Like I said, you come home and that spouse is standing there, arms folded, mood on their face, where were you? And, you know, you could have been stuck in traffic. It could have been as innocuous as that. And you know, we want to tell people that when you catch yourself, and before making the assumption, ask why first.
1: Where is this coming from? I always say, don't judge yourself for the impulse. Like, I'm not hard on myself for when the coffee machine isn't cleaned, for thinking immediately, didn't she clean it? But I at that point, it's like, okay, this thought is flawed. This is a 30-second chore. Also, why can't I just be nice to her? It's time. She's sleeping. You know, I can just clean the thing.
0: I remember a lecture or a conversation, a rabbi answering the question to differentiate Judaism from Christianity. And he said, well, in Christianity, you are judged on your thoughts. Oh, that's an impure thought. You know, go to confession, you know, address that. He says, we don't do that in Judaism. We appreciate and understand that thoughts and feelings, they happen in an instant and they're very fleeting. Mm-hmm. But we will assess the person
1: on their actions.
0: On their actions, on behavior.
1: How did we go from how the baggage of your past affects you now to what we can learn from Judaism? Gary Dierenfeld. anyway.
0: If the shoe fits. So, but the message is, and I'm just following up on what you said, not to beat oneself up.
1: Because for the impulse.
0: For the impulse, correct. We all do have those impulses. What really matters is how we manage mm-hmm. them. What's the behavior that follows?
1: I don't know if there's basis in science for what I'm about to say, but I believe that we can't really control our impulses. We can work on them, but we can't control them. But I also believe we can control our actions.
0: Yeah, but here's what's really interesting. The more we do practice recognizing our impulses, we do behave more reasonably, more appropriately. So you're right. The impulses are going to be there. It still comes down to what we do with them. And there are a multitude of strategies and even approaches to therapy where that is the crux of the therapy. Recognizing, generating alternatives, and then choosing from the alternatives in terms of how we want to respond.
1: This is called cognitive behavioral therapy, I believe?
0: No.
1: Look at me, armchair therapist doesn't know what he's talking about. What do we call this style of therapy?
0: Dialectical behavior therapy.
1: That's what I said, dialectical. No, I didn't.
0: Oh, my goodness. So in dialectical behavior, it's the dialectic. It's the dialogue. It's the interaction between people that we want to improve. And there are some set strategies for doing that.
1: All right. When we come back, we'll talk about some strategies for catching negative impulses because of the baggage we have and not acting on them. Our topic now is how your baggage from your past affects you today. We're here with Gary Dierenfeld. He's a social worker, a therapist, and it's Therapy Thursdays on a Wednesday. We'll be back.
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35: Waking up to sunny skies today. It's going to be a hot one. A high of 32 will feel like 40. There's a mix of sun and clouds in the afternoon with a 60% chance of showers. Risk of thunderstorms that will last into the evening. Clearing overnight, the low is 19. Tomorrow, cloudy, 60% chance of showers. High of 23, then down to a low of 13, still with a chance of showers. Tuesday, sunny, high of 24. Wednesday, sunny, high of 26.

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1: How do those negative events from your past affect you now? Maybe you saw some yelling, screaming, bad behavior in your household growing up, and then all of a sudden you're in your relationship now, it's otherwise healthy, and boom, those behaviors come up. Your baggage from your past, it can affect you now. And don't feel bad if it does, because this is true for almost everyone. I'm here with Gary Dierenfeld. It is Therapy Thursdays on a Wednesday. Gary's a social worker, but he's retired, so don't try to solicit him as a client. We're not giving out his contact info. I used to when we first met. Gary, welcome back to the show.
2: Great to be with you. And did you want to tell a story? Do we want it? Where do
1: we
2: want to go?
1: I do think there's an example of how, like, our baggage from the past can affect us now. I, as a young kid, at 12, 13, I got ditched by my group of friends. And my best friend stopped wanting to hang out with me. You know, I'd hear of him going to parties, this, that, and the other. I was never invited. I felt lonely. I made a new group of friends. I made a new best friend. Still friends with that gentleman to this day. Shout out to him. He's a private guy. I was going to say his name. I shouldn't. Regardless. So at 13, switch groups of friends. Somewhere along the line in high school, this former best friend sort of reaches out and he wants to spend the day together. And we do spend the day together. And it felt really weird. It's like he wasn't acknowledging how rough it was for me since he ditched me. It was fine, I guess, but I wasn't into it. And I was really angry that day, even though this guy was nice to me. Finally, that was all I ever wanted, for this dude to be nice to me, former best friend. And he was, and it just felt, I don't know, hollow, mean. I didn't feel very seen, right? Because I'm like, where were you a year ago when I was effing lonely? Okay? So that all happened. Is that all clear, Gary? Did I tell that clearly?
2: Yep, caught it. Yep.
1: Anyway, last weekend, Friday night, I had plans with a friend. We're going to go to dinner, go to a movie. He ditched me for a good reason. Okay? And then on Sunday, it's fine. This is normal. I'm 40 years old. I've ditched friends before too for a good reason. I think he had like a date or something. And he even said to me, I would go with you if you really want me to, but like I should probably do this other thing. And I'm like, go. I said to him, go, go, go. It's fine. He apologized everything.
2: Okay. So this wasn't quite the same experience, but.
1: Nope. And then on Sunday, he calls me. And he's like, I'm lonely. And I'm like, oh, do you want to come over? He's like, yes, I do. He was vulnerable, but it reminded me of my childhood. And when he came to my house, I was angry. And then I realized I shouldn't be because my friend now, my 40-year-old friend now, he's a nice guy. He's a sweet guy. Yeah. He's one of my close friends.
2: He shouldn't be painted with that brush.
1: I was angry at him. And the anger felt the same as the 14-year-old anger. And I'm like, where is this coming from? Anyway, it's a silly example. But I was...
2: No, it's a great example. It's a great example. Painting someone in the present with the brush that was handed you in the past.
1: You talked over me right there, and I'm glad you did because you said what I wanted to say better than I would have said it. There's a thread that can connect us to our younger selves. And you think you've moved on. You think you're this well-adjusted adult. And boom, all of a sudden, emotions from your childhood that were not rational or that don't fit with who you are today can come back.
2: So there is a group of persons who experienced significant ongoing childhood traumas where it affects how they view relationships on an ongoing basis. And they act from that place of how they were treated and what they therefore expect. Mm-hmm. And that forms their personality. That particular personality type is called a borderline personality disorder. There was a woman in the 1990s, Marcia Linehan, Linehan, who had this particular disorder. Somehow or other, she developed an approach to therapy to help address it for herself or others. That is the dialectical behavior therapy that I spoke about earlier.
1: Ah.
2: There are a few features of this therapeutic approach. And the first is mindfulness. And mindfulness is the capacity to catch yourself in the moment and accurately assess your own feelings. then we take that assessment and say, just like you had said at some point earlier, why? Where's that coming from?
1: Yeah.
2: Then we say, does it actually apply to the present? Let's take a better look around ourselves.
1: In my case, it's exactly that. It triggered the childhood feelings. It did not apply to the present, you know.
2: And then we generate a small list of what would be appropriate responses now. And we choose from that list of appropriate responses and we follow through. And sometimes on that list is acknowledging, hey, David, I'm feeling triggered by what you said. It likely has nothing to do with you, but I need a moment to compose myself. Versus, David, how dare you? Right?
1: Yeah.
2: Exactly. So dialectical behavior therapy. If you are a person that kind of goes through life jumping to those conclusions only to have it backfire on you and have it undermine the relationships that are important to you. You know, these are some of the features of that personality disorder. And you don't have to be diagnosed. You don't, you know, it doesn't need to be severe. But if this is a feature of how you walk through the world, dialectical behavior therapy is for you.
1: Okay. That's something for people to investigate if they find themselves reacting to current scenarios in a way. It's almost as if I shaped the current scenario to look like a negative scenario from my past.
2: Absolutely.
1: That all happened in my mind. This person who's my friend today, my 40-year-old friend, is a nice person.
2: You see the features of the circumstance, and it reminds of what you experienced when you were that 13-year-old kid.
1: And romantic couples do this. They somehow transform their relationship with their partner to look like their parents, even though it's not their parents, you know?
2: All the time. Or from a previous relationship. We can have, you know, some residual post-traumatic stress disorder, if you will, from a bad relationship. We enter into a new relationship, and if it smells at all the same, we react from that smell versus assessing, hey, is this truly the same? And am I jumping the gun on this? Might I have to sit back in the pocket and watch and see where this unfolds versus my acting on a prediction?
1: Why are we all so messed up, Gary? Even the most well-adjusted of us is messed up. We all have baggage.
2: Well, like I said, I may be a social worker and a therapist, but it's not like I don't have to practice these strategies as well. And the answer as to why, we're all born human first, period.
1: No, I think that's fair. So if anyone catches themselves reacting to a current scenario in a way that they're trying to transform it into a past scenario that was dysfunctional, that was negative, that was hard on them emotionally, that caused them some stress or trauma, but the scenario today is a perfectly normal one.
2: Yeah.
1: Is the advice just to take a deep breath? And like, what's the takeaway here, Gary?
2: You know, the takeaway is to catch yourself, allow some space before responding. And as you catch yourself, you can even say in the moment to whoever it is you're relating to, say, I've been triggered. I just need a moment to see where this is going and to think it through before reacting.
1: All right. I'm going to tell Miranda next time the coffee machine isn't cleaned, I've been triggered. I need a moment. And then I'll just clean the damn thing.
2: Great outcome.
1: Gary, thanks for being here, my friend.
2: Take care.
1: Gary Dierenfeld is a social worker and therapist. Coming up next, content warning for any sensitive listeners or parents with children. A new study links frequent pornography use with depression. But which one causes the other? The answer, a lot murkier and more complex than you might expect. So we're going to dig into the research after the break.
0: Got a thought that's too good to keep to yourself? 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That's 1-888-505-6644. 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
5: Quick heads up, we're about to have a conversation that will include mentions of addiction and depression, as well as non-graphic discussion of pornography use. So for parents and sensitive listeners, listener discretion is advised. With that out of the way, our topic: pornography use is common, depression is common, and a new study says the two can be connected. But before anyone dramatically throws their laptop out of the window, let's explore that connection and what it actually means for you. I'm here with Dr. Shane Krause, a psychology professor from the Behavioral Addictions Lab at the University of Nevada, Las Vegas. Shane, welcome to the show.
6: Thank you for having me.
5: So let's start carefully here with your study. What were you trying to test and what did you actually find?
6: Yeah, there's been a number of studies in the past that look at depression and pornography, and generally they're what's called cross-sectional. That means, imagine you take a group of 1,000 people, you give them surveys or data, and then you just analyze it across depression scores with pornography or, you know, use, and you find, oh, they're related. And one of the things that we wanted to say is, you know, let's do something a little bit more sophisticated. Let's follow people over time, over 2 years. And we actually ask people about their depression, their pornography over five periods over 2 years. And what we found is that the two are related. So we found that again, but we found it's within a person. So generally, rather than saying, oh, I found differences across this big group of people, we're saying actually it's really within the person. So if someone's pornography use goes up, the depression scores follow, they go up, and vice versa. Depression's going up, their pornography is going up as well. And that's within the person, not between a group of people. And that's a very unique study, and I think the first ever published.
5: And given the subject matter, I mean, people have a lot of opinions about this stuff, I assume there would be some maybe irresponsible conclusions to make from this connection, and also some really important connections to make. Let's start with, you know, we can't necessarily say this style conclusions.
6: Yeah. So again, remember, you know, so you've heard probably since, you know, for year ever, you know, correlation is not causation. This is still longitudinal, is important. We're not saying this is causing. So just because you have depression doesn't mean it's going to cause you to use more pornography or vice versa. I think we have to avoid the causation language. And also, we don't know why some people may be more predisposed to depression or other things who then choose to engage in pornography as well. So there's a lot of things we can't say. We really can't say anything on causation. But what we can say is that when you go in depth, when you kind of do a little bit more digging and you look at the individual over time, we're seeing some people have this relationship, which I think is very interesting.
5: Now, you mentioned to me at the commercial break, you do research in gambling addiction. I mean, you're stationed in Las Vegas. I think that's probably pretty apt. But for some people, they can walk into a casino with a set amount of money they want to have in their head to lose. They're just having fun. They do that once a year. They wouldn't describe their behavior as problem gambling. For others, anytime they're in a casino, it's a crisis. More money is spent than they're comfortable spending. The frequency is too high. It's affecting their life. I assume that same approach can be used for pornography. There are those that will say they use it casually, infrequently, it's a fun thing they do, whatever. And then there's those that will identify with the addiction side. With this study, how do those two portraits play in? Is this for casual users or for people who might describe themselves as having an addiction?
6: Yeah, so that's a really good question. So I think, you know, in the literature, like you said, that most people use pornography aren't having issues with it. Some people experience what's called

0: moral incongruence. So they feel bad about their use and therefore self-perceive, hey, I have a problem. And sometimes they really do have a problem, but sometimes they don't have a problem. And in this study, we looked at that. We included that in our model to say, hey, you know, if they have moral incongruence, will that also kind of predict this relationship between depression and pornography? And we found that it wasn't as important, right? So, and that's
1: was not as important?
0: Not as important.
1: Interesting.
0: Yeah.
1: Before you go on, this moral incongruence thing is so fascinating because this is a topic where there can be a lot of judgment and self-judgment.
0: Yeah.
1: Someone who's a casual user of adult material, adult video material, can view themselves as doing something wrong. Other casual users think, hey, it's not a big deal. I'm an adult, whatever, no problem. And you're saying that actually doesn't have an effect, or you didn't see a link to depression.
0: So what we saw is that people who have moral congruence, it's related to their pornography frequency, but it isn't related to depression and pornography, right? So they're separate. So that relationship between, so sometimes we'll say, oh, well, the people, when you find this relationship between depression and pornography, it's because those are people who feel bad about themselves, right? In this case, we're saying, no, that isn't the case, right? This is a separate, depression and pornography are really kind of happening together independent of these other experiences. But your point, I think, about moral incongruence is important. I mean, sometimes people feel bad about their use. And my perspective, psychologist, is always helping people live their life according to their values. We all have different values of how we see pornography, of how we see the world, how we see gambling and alcohol and lots of things. And so what's important is to help people live a life worth living and they're within their value framework, right? But just because you use pornography and you disagree with it doesn't mean you really have an objective problem, right? A clinically problem. So it's really important to kind of tease that apart. But in this case, what we found is that's not really what's responsible, we think, quote, between depression and pornography frequency. They're really kind of separate. They're happening independent of gender. I think age, you know, these other factors were not playing into this relationship over time. And that's really important.
1: So this link you found between pornography and depression, I know you're saying we can't necessarily say the why here. We're just saying it's a link. But if we were to speculate as to the why, could it be that porn is one of those quick kind of private ways that people soothe a bad mood, like binging Netflix or eating junk food? Or for me, it's sometimes online shopping. You know, when I'm not feeling great, I choose solitary kind of mindless activities.
0: Yeah.
1: And I suppose for somebody, porn could be one of those things.
0: Exactly. So we know that, though. We know that pornography, lots of other behaviors kind of make us feel better, right? You use pornography, it's going to give you a little dopamine response and a little feel. So for some people who might, and again, we're not sure the order here, but for people who might experience depression or low moods, perhaps you're using pornography to offset that, to cope with that, to feel better, right? And the issue, though, is the more frequent you use pornography, if you're using it for that reason, it may become less salient or less beneficial. You're not getting that kind of mood enhancement, which could be an issue. So, but yeah, we don't know that. There are other things we don't know. We didn't look at loneliness. Some people are struggling. We have an epidemic of loneliness in this country. And for some people who don't have partners, pornography is an outlet for them. Okay. So we're not understanding also how, you know, loneliness and other factors are kind of playing into this as well. And, you know, so this is why I said we want to be cautious, but we also want to say, wow, this is a really, you know, 2-year study. We looked at all, we ruled out these other factors, and we really think there is a relationship between depression and pornography frequency over time. And that's, I think, meaningful for us to say, well, let's acknowledge that.
1: I want to loosely address two groups of people here right now and give them takeaways from your study or just takeaways that you as a psychologist might think are beneficial. The first group being people who use pornography casually and feel like their use is fine. Is there any reason for them to be alarmed or worry about potential depression there?
0: I don't think so. I think it goes back to, you know, like every behavior, you know, everything you do, why do you do it and what's it do for you? And is that working for you for that reason, right? So it's like having a glass of wine at dinner, if that's not causing you problems, and that's part of, you know, something you want to do, okay. Same thing for gambling. I think pornography is probably going to fall in that thing. I think it's understanding why you do what you do. If you come home from a really stressful day and you have a three-fingered, you know, whiskey right away, that's probably could lead to a really bad habit, which could continue to go to alcohol issues. Well, pornography is the same way. If you're using because you're stressed, anxious, lonely, and you want to escape, you know, your problem. So that's probably going to be, I think, that to me would be a concerning reason to use it.
1: And to that end, for the other group of people who feel like they're either struggling with addiction or they have a loved one struggling with addiction where it really is a problem for them, any advice other than talk to a professional, I suppose?
0: Yeah, I think we want to be non-judgmental, have compassion. I think pornography issues do happen for some individuals, just like gambling and drugs and everything else that I study. I think just having compassion, helping someone, you know, through that, being support for them, I think is really helpful.
1: Well, Dr. Shane Krause is a psychology professor from the Behavioral Addictions Lab at the University of Nevada, Las Vegas. Shane, I've really enjoyed this chat. Thank you so much for being on the show.
0: Thank you for having me.
1: Do you like what you've been hearing and want to see it? We'd love it if you followed The Last Show on social media. 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Just ahead, we'll get serious and attack this question. 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
22: 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Weather.
9: temperature going up to 32 degrees, feeling like 40 today, sunny in the morning, then a mix of sun and clouds with a 60% chance of afternoon shower. There's also a risk of thunderstorms that will last into the evening, clearing overnight, temperature down to 19. Tomorrow, cloudy, high of 23 with a 60% chance of showers day and night. Overnight low is 13. Tuesday, sunny and a high of 24. Wednesday, sunny and a high of 26.
12: That I never knew that feeling? 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
1: Grief can live in your mind, but what if it refuses to leave your body? Well, a new study suggests losing someone you love can keep your heart under actual physical stress long after everyone thinks you've moved on. Does simply remembering someone you've lost make your blood pressure climb months, even years later? Well, we're about to dive into that with Dr. Roman Politsky, a psychologist and professor at Emory University who has studied this broken heart effect. Roman, welcome to the show.
13: Hi, it's nice to be here.
1: So heartbreak, it's always for me been like a metaphor, but what's fascinating to me, and I was talking about this with someone last week on the show, and your study, it suggests that like heartbreak can do something measurable to your body. How is this link possible? Tell me about it. I think this will be surprising for a lot of people.
13: This is one of the things that got me really interested in studying the broken heart effect. To me, as a person who's primarily curious about how the mind and the body interact, the broken heart effect is one of the keystone examples for this interaction, that when a person experiences grief, their body changes. Their hormones change, their cardiac activity changes, their sleep cycles change. And it sort of sheds light on the fact that maybe the mind and the body are not as separate as we're used to thinking about them.
1: How do you test something like this? Do you just ask people how they're feeling and hook them up to like machines that can measure their heart, their blood pressure, things like this? How do we even begin to investigate this broken heart syndrome?
13: Well, that's definitely one way to test it. And some of the older research, it just measured things like cardiac events among people who lost a loved one. So I'm sure you might have heard these stories about, you know, an older couple and one of them passes away and not too long afterwards, the other one passes away and it's not really that uncommon. Now, that is statistically verified. You are more likely to experience a cardiac event after a loved one dies. And in the first 24 hours after the death of a loved one, your odds of having a cardiac event actually go up 21-fold, which is a lot.
1: Wow.
13: So we have those numbers. But what we did was we borrowed something called the anger recall. So they used to use this to study like blood pressure among angry people. You get somebody in the lab and you just make them really angry and you see what happens to their blood pressure. So this is different. We used the same paradigm, but we got them into the lab. And we did this 10-minute interview where it starts with, think of a time when you felt completely alone and abandoned and wished that your loved one had been there for you. And then the interview sort of continues along those lines. And what it's meant to do is it elicits a grief pang. So grief pangs are known among anybody who's experienced loss. It's this moment of just really being taken over by grief. And you can be in the middle of a grocery store, you can be unpacking the old boxes, and suddenly it just really hits you. And we thought that that's really the moment when the cardiac effects should probably be the strongest. So that's what we did.
1: You'd assume that that moment would kind of spike, and as the memory fades, it would go back down and the person would go back to being healthy. You would assume that. Is that what you found for everybody?
13: Generally speaking, yes. So people are incredibly resilient and it's adaptive to have a stressful response, to have your blood pressure go up when you have that pang, and then your blood pressure should normalize over time. But especially in this recent study from Ulm University, what they found was among people who experience symptoms of prolonged grief disorder. Now, this is not normal grief. This is when grief lasts over a year and goes on to the extent that it really mounts a serious problem for a person's life. For those people, the blood pressure did not go down in the same way as you would expect. Right. So the prior study that we did in my lab at the University of Arizona, or Mayor Francis O'Connor's lab at the University of Arizona, we found another side to this equation, which is the magnitude of the spike also depends on those prolonged grief symptoms. So the more symptomatic you are for this kind of complicated grief, the more reactive your heart is to those memories.
1: Now, is the delayed recovery, like a heart not recovering from this grief, is it a sign that your body's kind of not accepting the loss, even if people in their mind think that they've processed the grief?
13: You know, it could be a number of things. This is one of the really burning questions, because if we can figure out why and how, then we could probably figure out how to treat this. So we think that what it does is, you know, grief is a kind of a, it doesn't mess up your regulation necessarily, but it's a stressor on the way your body regulates itself. So, you know, when it's hot outside, you sweat to cool yourself down. When you went for a run, your heart rate goes up and then your body takes it back down to what's normal. So grief is that kind of a stressor, right? You get this added burden. And then when your system's working well, it should be able to take itself back down. But if you get hooked on that memory, and if your body stays activated, it's not resolving this sort of this difficult memory, right? Then it's probably going to stay amped. And we actually know this about prolonged grief, that in general, people are able to have an experience of intense sadness about their loss. And then they can sort of cycle back to focusing on, you know, picking the kids up from school or answering an email or going to the grocery store. But for some of us, the grief is so strong that we actually have a hard time pulling ourselves out of it.
1: And that's the broken heart syndrome or prolonged grief disorder that we're talking about.
13: That's prolonged grief. And yeah, that seems to go hand in hand with this cardiac burden, right?
1: Now, when many of us will hear a song, we'll see a photo of a place. I have tattoos on my body that remind me of loved ones I've lost, and I normally ignore them. There's days that go by where I don't like stare at the tattoo or think really about the memory. But when the memory comes, I get this little, I don't know, grief ambush. Mm-hmm. Am I, for those that have moments like that, or is our like heart, is our blood pressure likely to go up? Or are we likely to have like a little mini moment where we're more likely to have a cardiac event?
13: You're likely to have your blood pressure go up, but I'm not sure that that translates to being likely to have a cardiac event. There's all sorts of reasons why our blood pressure goes up. It goes up when you get out of bed in the morning, right? So it's not necessarily a bad thing for it to go up or down unless it's going up by a lot. Now, what my study found was for those people with higher symptoms of prolonged grief, the blood pressure goes up more. Mm-hmm. And the magnitude could be what explains some of that added risk for a cardiac event. But generally speaking, if you get that reminder and you go back there and you feel sad, if you find yourself able to recover and go about your life, chances are it's just fine.
1: For those that don't, that struggle more, are there techniques that they can employ to help them, like going to a therapist or meditating? Or are there things that actually calm the nervous system down, calm the brain down, and then it has a more positive effect on the heart?
13: Absolutely. Yeah. And I think there's a lot of different approaches to this. So some people are really much more interested in the pharmacological route. And we actually tested aspirin for to mitigate some of these effects. And we found some early promising results. There's some researchers that tested metoprolol, which is a blood pressure medication, for the same thing. But in fact, I think it's healthy and good to get therapy to address it. You know, if it's been a while and you are still, you know, you're not able to move on, there are very effective therapies for prolonged grief and that help you. You know, you never lose that grief necessarily. You never lose that love that you lost, but you're able to take it and integrate it and move it forward into your life and be a resource for the people around you too.
1: Is there any additional point you want to hammer home about the link between the body? I mean, the heart and kind of the mind, because I think we think of our organs as like separate from our mind and our thoughts, and it looks like that's just not true.
13: There's a lot of evidence that this is all really one system, and the heart and the mind are vitally connected. The broken heart effect is one of these key examples, but you'll find it wherever you go.
1: Well, Dr. Roman Politsky is a psychologist and professor at Emory University. Roman, this has been a really interesting chat. Thank you.
13: Great talking to you.
1: That's a wrap on our program. Thank you, listener, for tuning in. This was the last show, but remember, it wasn't the last show. Should we have picked a different name? Maybe. We'll catch you again soon.
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19: Global news at 6 o'clock, I'm Navi Ball. AP's Lisa Dwyer reports Canada is bristling at criticism from U.S. President Donald Trump over our wildfire management.
20: As of Saturday morning, Ontario, Canada has 191 active wildfires, with 73 not under control. In response to the smoke moving across the U.S., President Donald Trump made a social media post blaming Canada for its forest management, threatening additional tariffs. The Premier of Ontario, Doug Ford, says that that post...
21: To make the comments they did through the administration unacceptable. Absolutely unacceptable. We're trying to get through this.
20: Ford says Canada has helped the U.S. with their wildfires and will do so again as a good neighbor.
21: They have a very short memory.
20: Ford also had a suggestion for President Trump.
21: I got an idea for President Trump. Why don't you get rid of the softwood lumber tariffs? Because 33% of the lumber that you use in your building, guess what? It comes from Canada.
20: I'm Lisa Dwyer.
19: Elsewhere in the world, Kuwait and Bahrain activated their air defenses again on Sunday as they warned of incoming Iranian drones and missiles. Iran hit power and desalination plants in Kuwait in retaliation for U.S. strikes on bridges, electrical facilities, and other targets in the city. The U.S. military launched its airstrikes today in the aftermath of the killing of two American troops in Jordan on Friday as an interim deal seeking an end to the Iran war has collapsed. Here in our city, drivers wanting to head north on Lajimodier Border Boulevard will need to find an alternative route. Global's Ross Levitan shares those details.
31: Railway repairs have forced a temporary closure for northbound lanes of Lajimodier between Marion Street and Dugald Road, while southbound traffic remains unaffected. The city says the northbound lanes are expected to reopen before Monday morning's commute. Drivers are advised to avoid the area and use alternate routes, including Marion Street, Nairn Avenue, and Archibald Street. Ross Levitan, Global News.
19: And Canada is home to many diverse ethnicities, as shown in the Newcomer Welcome Fair's 10th year anniversary. This year's fair took place at Freight House Field on Isabel Street and included a job fair with outdoor activities along with a variety of cultural performances. Ruben Garong is Executive Director of Immigration Partnerships of Winnipeg and says it's a great day.
34: Feel good. It's a really community event. It's a community day, so it makes me feel good because everybody's here. People that are new in our city who are looking for information are here.
19: Manitoba welcomed nearly 19,000 permanent residents last year. Immigration Partnership Winnipeg says this event is crucial for newcomers to find their way around the city. Global News time is 6:03. News on the hour on the half of winter breaks on 680 CJOB.
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7: 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Weather.
19: A yellow-coated heat warning is still in effect for parts of southern Manitoba, including here in Winnipeg. Today, a mix of sun and cloud with fog in outlying areas this morning, a chance of showers late this afternoon alongside a risk of a thunderstorm, a southwest wind at 30 gusting to 50, a high of 32 and a humidex of 40. Then tonight, partly cloudy with a chance of showers and a risk of a thunderstorm, a low of 19. Tomorrow, a mix of sun and cloud, a 60% chance of showers in the afternoon with the risk of a thunderstorm, a high of 24 and a humidex of 30. Right now, it's 21, feels like 28 at 680 CJOB.
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2: Well, it took a little while to get a deal, but it looks like the Gordie Howe Bridge in Ontario is going to open up, and it's going to open up in the next couple of weeks here. The question is who, quote-unquote, won the deal, or what's even in the deal? Hamish Telford is a political science professor out at the University of the Fraser Valley, kind enough to join me. Hamish, welcome back to the program.
3: Good to be with you.
2: It's amazing how social media has certain people saying the U.S. won and certain people saying Canada won. And when we look at this bridge, which is obviously going to be a huge component to trade, what do you make of the Gordie Howe Bridge?
3: I think there's two issues here. I think there's optics and I think there's substance. And on the optics, it looks like the Americans have won to me. We were going to open a bridge that we paid for completely, and it looks like Donald Trump did a shakedown and caused us to cough up some money. But when you get into the details of the agreement, what we have agreed to share is net profits. And that comes after all the expenses of running the bridge, debt repayments, and so on and so forth. And as Mark Carney has said, there might not be a lot of net profit for the next few years. So there really might not be much to share with the Americans for the life of this 15-year agreement. So I guess Mark Carney made the calculation that for that nominal price, it was worth paying to get this bridge open and running and get the trucks moving.
2: Why was this agreement needed now? And what problems or political issues were holding up the opening?
3: Donald Trump, to put it simply, as well as some political actors in Michigan, as well as the private owner of the Ambassador Bridge, which has been the main corridor between Detroit and Windsor for decades. But they looked at this new bridge as a threat to the local economy, and so they basically just tried to shake us down to get a cut of the profits going forward. The original agreement that we had was that since we paid for the bridge, we would share the profits with them after we had paid it off. That would be way down the line at some point, decades in the future. Michigan and Donald Trump wanted a cut of the action now. And so that's what forced the delay and a new deal. The problem, of course, with Donald Trump is no deal is ever final, right? And maybe he's learning something from the Iranians who keep opening and closing the Strait of Hormuz. He could just come back in a month or two, say, nope, bridge is closed. I want a better deal or I want something else. And so that's the risk that I think the government of Canada has taken with making this deal with Donald Trump.
2: You know, what's interesting to me is that the bridge is co-owned with Michigan. So it's not necessarily, as you mentioned, a one-sided Canadian asset, but yet the initial cost burden was carried by Canadians. Why?
3: It was more important to us to get a better corridor for the movement of goods. We had tried, the government of Canada under Stephen Harper had tried to get Michigan to join in a joint venture, but politics on that side of the border prevented that from happening. And the Harper government decided, okay, we will just do this on our own. We will build a bridge, not only pay for it, but we paid for the customs center on the U.S. side of the border as well, because we wanted a better corridor for the movement of goods. There's so much traffic on the old bridge that it was a real bottleneck And for the new sort of production lines, just-in-time delivery, that's a problem when you've got a transportation bottleneck of that magnitude. So it was just more important to us than it was to the Americans.
2: Hamish Telford is a political science professor at the University of the Fraser Valley, joining us here on Weekends, heard across the Chorus Radio Network. So who won?
3: Again, it comes back to the optics and the details. If there really isn't much profit to share with the Americans for the next 15 years, then we won. Donald Trump just got a sort of phantom victory here, a Pyrrhic victory. He looks good. He looks tough. He looks like the savvy negotiator, but didn't actually win anything. But of course, for Donald Trump, optics is hugely important. It just burnishes his tough guy image.
2: When you see how this went down, is there any relation or correlation to how we might be viewing the CUSMA agreements right now? Because, again, optics are king, and Donald Trump's trying to play tough here. He doesn't like the way that Canada's been negotiating. Is there any earmarks here that you would see that maybe we could translate over to that potential deal that's still kind of a work in progress?
3: Yes, I think there are. There have been a number of irritants between Canada and the United States, things that we have done in retaliation to Donald Trump's tariffs on us. Justin Trudeau took that initiative with counter tariffs. There was also the digital service tax that the Americans didn't like. And Mark Carney has made concessions by revoking our counter tariffs on the United States. He has scrapped the digital service tax. And so he's made these concessions, and it seems that he's made a concession on the bridge here so far to no apparent gain. The one irritant that, of course, that still bothers the Americans is that in most provinces, the liquor boards are not buying American booze. But of course, Mark Carney doesn't have control over that, so he can't give away that bargaining chip.
2: I would like to talk about the digital tax, because that is a major irritant, because Elon's a friend and there's some friends with Donald Trump here. Is this something that Canada should have maybe held on to a little bit longer? Like, I found the timing of it interesting. It just kind of came out of nowhere and was an irritant to the U.S. Why did we play that card when we did?
3: That's a really great question, Rob, and I'm not entirely sure. And I'm beginning to wonder how good a poker player Mark Carney is. You would think that you would give away a concession to get something directly in return. And it doesn't appear that we have got anything directly in return for that. We weren't alone in having such a tax. Other countries have it. But of course, Canada is in much greater proximity to the United States and culturally is more similar to the United States than other countries. I think that's a card, along with the counter tariffs that we had, that we could have held back longer in order to get some real concessions from the Americans on aluminum, steel tariffs, forestry tariffs, auto tariffs, et cetera. And to date, it doesn't look like we have got anything back.
2: I'd love to talk pipelines, because it's the last time since you and I talked, there's been some significant MOUs that have been put in place here. I mean, we're talking about something going to the BC shoreline. Doug Ford's getting together with Alberta, maybe trying to get something east to west, which to me, fiscally, doesn't make a ton of sense. But again, we're looking at politicians looking for wins here. What do you make of Canada finally trying to get through its own red tape and trying to get some energy production going east to west instead of just north to south? Do you think this is long overdue, or do you think there's some tripwires ahead?
3: I still think there's some tripwires ahead. I think that a lot of the tripwires have been eliminated, particularly Mark Carney convincing Danielle Smith to go for a southern route rather than a northern route. I always believed a northern route was an absolute non-starter. It was not going to get him buy-in from Indigenous nations along that corridor and on the coast for supertanker traffic. Going south, I think, is perhaps an easier thing to negotiate with Indigenous people and get environmental clearance, since there is already a pipeline along that corridor. But there are still some tripwires here. Of course, they still have to negotiate with Indigenous people along that route. There's also the question of whether or not there's going to be enough production to fill this pipeline. And that's the the pipeline infrastructure that exists can be expanded through optimization. It can handle quite a bit of increased production volume. The question is, with a million barrel a day pipeline, are the oil companies actually going to invest in new oil fields to increase that production tremendously? And that, of course, depends on market demand, particularly elsewhere in the world, particularly in Asia. And it's not absolutely clear yet that the oil companies are committed to developing new oil fields and not just going beyond optimizing their current fields. So I think there's still some big questions left here, but they've moved the ball down the field. Let's put it that way.
2: Hamish, the big questions mean that you and I get to get back together again in future shows. So thank you for this one today and all of your insight. And hopefully we stay in touch and talk soon.
3: For sure, Rob. Thank you.
2: Hamish Telford is always, always a very good interview. You know, just to circle back on it briefly, Prime Minister Mark Carney seems to have pulled off the kind of deal that both sides can call a win, at least in public. That's often how these things go. If everybody gets to walk away smiling, the agreement probably did what it was supposed to do. But the real detail is in the profit sharing. Make no mistake about this. The U.S. might be getting a share of the net profits over the next 15 years, but the big question is whether there'll actually be much profit to share anytime soon. If that project is still in the early stages, then all that tough talk might be louder than the financial reality. So while Washington will likely sell this as a win, the better read might be that Canada kept the important ground and gave both leaders a way to save face. So in other words, this might end up looking a lot more like a Canadian win than the rhetoric suggests.
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13: 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Parts of southern Manitoba are under a yellow-coated heat warning, including here in Winnipeg. Today, a mix of sun and cloud, fog in outlying areas this morning. 30% chance of showers late this afternoon with risk of a thunderstorm. Wind southwest at 30, gusting to 50, a high of 32, humidex of 40. Tonight, partly cloudy, 30% chance of showers with risk of a thunderstorm and a low of 19. Tomorrow, a mix of sun and cloud, 60% chance of showers in the afternoon with risk of a thunderstorm, a high of 24, humidex of 30. On Tuesday, sunny and a high of 24. Right now, it's 21, feels like 28. It's 680 CJOB.
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2: Tell you what, over the last couple of months, it's gotten hot across this country and people are drinking beer and we're all having a good old time. But there's a new research project out at Langara College and the University of British Columbia that is exploring how to brew beer using wild yeast, which is forged from around the province. And this is kind of a cool and quirky topic that I thought, you know what, let's get somebody in the know. Dr. Stephanie Chung, she's a biology instructor at Langara College in Vancouver. She's got her PhD in biochemistry and molecular biology from UBC and also an honor student out at the University of Toronto in biochemistry. Wow, Dr. Chung, welcome to the program.
14: Thank you very much for having me, and thanks for the introduction.
2: Well, it's a heck of an introduction, and it makes me feel very confident that any question that I'm going to throw you is going to be answered just fine. And my first one is, what makes wild yeast interesting enough to study about for brewing instead of maybe just relying on the standard commercial strains that breweries already know?
14: Yeah, so I would say commercial strains being utilized in the industry right now, whether it's for brewing beer, wine, or even for making bread, they're actually coming from a fairly narrow range of species. While it's estimated that there are hundreds and thousands more different types of species out there, In the wild, that's not well characterized. So we know that a lot of these wild yeast have very interesting metabolic pathway that they could produce naturally, just some of these compounds that for us, we might know it as like aroma or flavor compounds. So these are what they do to metabolize. But then for human, we would note it as, ooh, like apple flavor or tropical or notes. So this is what we're after for these wild yeast. We're hoping that we can utilize wild yeast that would naturally produce these flavor compounds to enrich the brewing process.
2: Does it lower costs for craft brewers? Does it create new flavors, maybe a bit of both?
14: I think this is definitely what everybody's hoping for, right? So lowering costs. I would say this is certainly a possibility that we are exploring, even though we are still at a very early stage to say it will take probably till the end, towards the end of the project to really crunch some number. I would say yes, like wild yeast can naturally produce these, flavor compound, but we're not trying to completely reduce a hop, which is one of the most important expensive ingredient out there, but rather we're trying to see whether these wild yeast can complement them and potentially reduce reliance on these hop, which traditionally is a little bit more expensive. I would say most importantly, we want to offer local brewery options, locally developed options to help make their product more distinct and just help them to tell a BC story in making BC beer. This is like the angle that we are after.
2: I'd love to talk to you about which wild yeast strains are safe and reliable and maybe even actually workable in a commercial brewery. Like, how do you even figure that out?
14: So a lot of these wild yeast strain has been published in terms of its genome. Just think about it as, you know, their DNA sequence, what they can make, what they can do. So those for sure will know whether it's safe or not, or it's quite well documented. A lot of wild yeast that we've identified might not have isolated, I would say, might not have a good enough DNA sequence that well published. So using the Genome BC grant with their support, we will do a very comprehensive study of their genomic composition. And from there, we will be able to see whether they are quote unquote food safe. And of course, Health Canada regulation will have to make sure we follow them to validate those.
2: Dr. Stephanie Chung is a biology instructor at Langara College, joining us here on Weekends, heard across the Chorus Radio Network. I think that in addition to the coolness of this, there's got to be something very nice about trying to make this all Canadian that can actually save a couple of bucks in the process.
14: Yeah, and once again, hopefully this is what we can achieve long term. But I think really most importantly, we want to help local brewery to tell a BC story.
2: What might be the biggest barrier to turning wild yeast research into a real product on brewery shelves? Is it science? Is it the cost of doing this? Is it the regulations? What would you say might be a hurdle?
14: You know, at the cost of research always is going to be something we're looking into. Genome BC have offered this fantastic opportunity for us to get the research started and bring it from classroom to real scientific research. But I would say long term, we want to make sure that we use this as a foundation to just build more research and attract more research funding to contribute into helping the BC brewing industry.
2: You had mentioned notes. I do have to sneak this one in. You mentioned flavor notes, and I know that you're still exploring. This is in its infancy, but was there one flavor profile that kind of surprised you guys? Like, you had mentioned apple and a few common flavors, but is there one out there where you're kind of like, if people try this, it's going to be a little different than what they're used to?
14: So I would say one of the interesting ones that we've invited our colleague to try out is it's very dividing. Like, some of them were like, oh, it's like, you know, apple, golden apple, sort of like caramelizing flavor. But then half of the room was like, ooh, it's kind of funky. So this is like the interesting part also about flavor, right? Like not everybody's going to be on the same page. There's going to be preference and some individuals going to perceive compound very differently. So yeah, I would say that's one of the very interesting story. We were like divided right in the middle of the room. Half of it would say, yay. We loved it. And then the other half was like,
2: didn't like it at all. It's amazing. No. You know, this is the beauty of the field that you're in, though, is beer is so quirky. I can't imagine that you wouldn't at least explore it because that's where the magic happens, right? And, you know, there's certain things you can do. I talk to people in the wine industry and they're always looking for the next big thing. But beer's kind of like that cool cousin where you can just really experiment with everything. And some people aren't going to like it, but some people might say, you know what, that's my new beer and I'm sticking with it. That must make you want to come back to work and continue to try this process.
14: Oh, absolutely. And especially because like here in BC, we have a lot of breweries as well. And we definitely want, other than, you know, doing the science, we definitely want what we're doing to be, you know, bring positive impact to the community.
2: Well, the question started with, can wild yeast give BC breweries a cheaper, more distinctive beer? It ends with me not wanting to wait much longer for you guys to come out with the next cool flavor. So, Stephanie, thank you for the time today. I had no idea where we were going to go with this, but you made it a very engaging conversation. Thank you for this today.
14: Thank you for having us.
2: That is Dr. Stephanie Chung out of Langara College with one of the coolest classes I think you can possibly teach. I know we started the conversation talking about wild yeast, but what's really cool and something that I learned in that interview was that this yeast has all of these really cool flavor notes. And I would have never put the two together. Like there, I didn't see the correlation at all. But this is what makes this industry so amazing. All these brewmasters that are out there across this country that are doing really cool things and coming up with these just crazy concepts. Like, I looked at Canadian beers that are just off the map or, you know, really quirky and crazy. Look what came up in just the blink of an eye here. Voodoo Donut Bacon Maple Ale, that is Rogue Ales, one of their fun ones. Creme Brulee Stout, Orange Mungus. I like orange, but I sure don't know what mungus is. There's a Bazango Mango Island. There is a Rainbow Sherbet Sour. And this one is a Super Smoothie Sour. And yeah, just everybody out there trying really cool things. There's even an Oyster Stout if you really want to go down the rabbit hole. But yeah, I think if you go out and you try a flight and of course you're drinking responsibly, that's what makes the breweries in this day and age so cool. I know in Port Moody, British Columbia, they've got a couple of breweries that are side by side by side by side. And the stuff that they're pumping out on a seasonal basis is just awesome. I'd love to hear what your quirky favorite beer is. If you do partake, hit me up on my socials at Rob Fay, R-O-B, F as in Frank, A-I, or on the worst email within the Chorus Radio Network, rob.fay@chorusent.com. All right, we'll take a very quick break here for your news, your weather, your traffic, everything relevant to your Sunday morning. When you and I get back together, astronomers have discovered that there is sugar in space. Dr. Erica Hamden out of the University of Arizona is going to join me on the other side of the break to give you this sweet story next. I'm Rob Fay. 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
19: Good morning, I'm Navi Ball. Starting off with the CFL, your Winnipeg Blue Bombers are in Ottawa today as they take on the Red Blacks this evening. The Bombers are 2-0 on the road so far this season, while the Red Blacks are looking to post their first win of the season. The game gets underway at 6 o'clock, and you can catch the pregame show right here on 680 CJOB at 4 p.m. Looking to yesterday's scores, Hamilton edged out Toronto 24-23, while Montreal defeated Calgary 38-32. Over to the World Cup, Kylian Mbappe moved past Lionel Messi for the career World Cup scoring record with 22 goals, scoring twice for France in a 6-4 loss to England in yesterday's third-place match. Mbappe finished this World Cup with 10 goals, two more than Messi in the race for the gold boot, which is awarded to the tournament's top scorer. Messi and Argentina play Spain in today's final. Over to baseball, George Springer's RBI single in the fourth inning, combined with six superb innings of three-hit ball by starting pitcher Shane Bieber, lifted the Toronto Blue Jays to a 1-0 victory over the visiting Chicago White Sox yesterday. The Jays snapped a three-game losing skid and halted the White Sox four-game win streak. The Jays lost 12-4 to the White Sox on Friday. The teams play the rubber match this afternoon. Meanwhile, in the American Association, the Goldeyes lost 10-4 against the Lake Country Dockhounds yesterday. In basketball, the Winnipeg Sea Bears host the Montreal Alliance this afternoon at Canada Life Center in CEBL action. And in rugby action, Canada beat Zimbabwe 23-19 in Nations Cup play at Princess Auto Stadium yesterday. That's 680 CJOB Sports.
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6: Global news at 6:30. I'm Navi Ball. A new report from the National Security and Intelligence Review Agency makes recommendations to strengthen compliance with the law governing potentially troublesome information exchanges. The spy watchdog report says some federal agencies should do more to ensure information sharing with other countries does not lead to the torture and mistreatment of people in custody. The recommendations include developing thorough mitigation plans that evaluate the reliability of caveats and assurances. Here in our city, drivers using Lagimodiere Boulevard will need to find an alternative route this weekend. Railway repairs have forced a temporary closure of northbound lanes on Lage between Marion Street and Dugald Road, while southbound traffic remains unaffected. The city says the northbound lanes are expected to reopen before tomorrow morning's commute. Drivers are being advised to avoid the area and use alternate routes, including Marion Street, Nairn Avenue, and Archibald Street. And the National Table Tennis Championships return to Winnipeg after a decade. The 2026 Canadian Table Tennis Championships will bring approximately 350 athletes from across Canada, including local talent, Olympians, and international champions. They're competing in a variety of categories and skill levels, including para table tennis. Set to be one of the largest Canadian table tennis championships in history, the event began yesterday and runs through July 23rd. Global News time is 6:31. News on the hour on the half of Winnipeg Breaks on 680 CJOB.

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3: Parts of southern Manitoba are under a yellow-coated heat warning, including here in Winnipeg. Today, a mix of sun and cloud with fog in outlying areas this morning. A chance of showers late in the afternoon with the risk of a thunderstorm. A southwest wind at 30 gusting to 50, a high of 32, and a humidex of 40. Then tonight, partly cloudy with the chance of showers and a risk of a thunderstorm, a low of 19. Tomorrow, a mix of sun and cloud, a 60% chance of showers in the afternoon with the risk of a thunderstorm, a high of 24 and a humidex of 30. Right now, it's 21, feels like 28 at 680 CJOB.
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5: Welcome back to Weekends, heard across the Chorus Radio Network. I came across an article the other day, and I thought, you know what, I have to reread the headline, because it said that there has been a sweet discovery in space as astronomers have found sugar lurking in space between the stars. Let's get into this with Dr. Erica Hamden. She's the director of the Space Institute, associate professor of astrophysics at the University of Arizona. Welcome to the program, doctor.
6: Thank you for having me.
5: Well, what exactly did astronomers find, and why is this sugar discovery perhaps a bigger deal than it might sound at first?
6: So what we are actually always doing is trying to figure out what stuff is in space. And in this instance, it's like the stuff between stars in our own galaxy in this region that's called the interstellar medium. And that's kind of like between stars, between star-forming regions. And it's just like what is out there if you're just like traveling to another star. And we've measured, actually, I think over 200 different molecules that are out in the interstellar medium. And this is important because we want to figure out, ultimately, like, how do you make a star? How do you make a solar system? How do you make an Earth-like planet? And in order to understand that, you need to know what's already there. What is your kind of material that you're going to build your stars and planets out of? And this sugar, in particular, is really interesting because

0: actually one of the most complex molecules that we've found that isn't just like a long loop of carbon chains, but that is actually a like something that could be a building block for more complex organic molecules. So that's probably why this is so exciting, but it fits within this bigger picture of astronomers. We're always trying to figure out like what is it just lurking out in space that then gets incorporated into the planet, into an atmosphere, and maybe could be the seeds for life.
1: Well, you beat me to my next question. I was going to say, is this a key clue in perhaps the origins of life?
0: So it's interesting because it tells us that, you can have these components that are going to be valuable for potentially a cell that might form later on. And especially because these types of sugars, like we see sugar and we think, oh, that's like something sweet to eat, but actually it's also part of other components in a cell. It goes into parts of like the nucleotides, and it goes into other components of that are required to actually have a functional cell. So this is just cool because it gives you some of those pieces that are already there. And then what if you want to create a cell that can replicate itself, then maybe you only need a little bit less energy than you thought before because you have these components already just like sitting around. And we found other interesting molecules, like parts of amino acids in things like the sample from OSIRIS-REx that went to this asteroid called Bennu. So there's lots of other like interesting pieces that then you could imagine, like, oh, if you form a planet and it has all of these molecules on it, as in just because they're there beforehand, then how much easier is it to make life on that planet? It becomes so much easier because you don't need to have things like for a while people thought like, oh, maybe we need cells from extraterrestrial origin to like come on an asteroid to the Earth, and that's what like seeds things. But as we find that space actually has a lot of these interesting molecules, maybe we don't need that. Maybe it can just form because all the stuff is already there.
1: What does this tell us about the chemistry happening near the center of the Milky Way?
0: I think it's a sign that there's a lot of complex chemistry that is happening. And my view as an astronomer is if you find one example of something, that means there's probably millions out in space just because of statistics and how big it is. And so to me, what I'm most interested in is like, are we going to find more of this? And then what's the next complex molecule that we'll find? And what's the next one? And that this is just like, as people start looking, as we get better capability to make these observations, then you start to find things. So my view is like, oh, maybe we'll find out that the interstellar medium and these molecular clouds actually have all the ingredients that we need. You don't need to have any external things hitting your forming planet. You can just make life. And then the bigger implication is like that means that all of the planets that form out of these materials have that capability. So that's also very cool.
1: Dr. Erica Hamden is director of the Space Institute, also an associate professor of astrophysics at the University of Arizona, joining us here on Weekends Heard Across the Chorus Radio Network. I know we've talked a little technical, but I'd love just for the average Joe who's driving around saying, what do you mean they found sugar in space? How do you find sugar in space in its simplest terms?
0: You're basically looking for light that is coming off of the sugar, essentially. What if you have the sugar, and it's not necessarily in like a crystalline form the way that it is like table sugar, but you can the sugar is like getting bombarded by energy from space and light, and so it gets like heated a little bit, and then as a result of that, it also emits a little bit of light. And all of this is super faint, so you need like a gigantic telescope to measure it, but you're looking for key, they're called emission lines. So like at a very particular wavelength of light, the sugar emits photons. At a different wavelength, it emits a little bit more. At another wavelength, it emits a little bit less. And it's almost like this perfect barcode for this one type of molecule. And if you have other molecules, they emit slightly differently, and so it's like a different barcode. And with the radio telescope, you can get this huge spectrum, all these different molecules that are all mixed together, and then you have to do a bunch of analysis to kind of extract that. So you can envision like the data set that you get is a bunch of these barcodes like overlaid on top of each other, and then you do a lot of pattern matching to say like, oh, here's one particular type of light that only comes from this sugar. And then you can go look at other wavelengths that you know are part of like the same code and then find them all and be like, oh, look, it's here. That's basically how you do it. And then, you know, there's other stuff in this. There's noise in the signal. There's potentially lots of other molecules that you have to also sift out. But it gives you this census of like what is in this one particular patch of sky.
1: I've got to imagine this keeps you coming back to class. It keeps you coming back to do more research because it just seems so extraordinary to me that something that gets sent out into space years earlier all of a sudden sends back this kind of data. I mean, it's extraordinary to me.
0: Yeah, I mean, it's amazing how much more we can learn every day. And like, because, you know, the sugar has been out in space for a really long time, and it just, it's not like it just appeared. It's been sitting there, but we finally have, you know, both better technology to look at it and better capability to sift through all of the other noise in the spectrum.
1: Fantastic.
0: So both our telescopes are better and our ability to analyze it is better. And then we end up finding this stuff that's just like extremely cool.
1: Yeah, it's very cool. And like I said, when I saw the article, I said, you know what? I'm hoping she accepts my phone call because I really wanted to talk about this. So the fact you made time for me this morning, Erica, very kind of you to do so. And yeah, we'll continue to talk about this. But thank you for your time and your expertise was valued.
0: It's my pleasure. I love talking about everything to do with space.
1: Once again, that's Dr. Erica Hamden out of the University of Arizona explaining why it is a big deal that sugar was found in space. Now, apparently it was found in its gaseous form, but still, the fact that they have at least identified it can lead to so many more conversations down the road. And I think this is why astronomers and scientists, they all get excited when this kind of information comes about, because then it leads to the next question that hopefully can be answered. Okay, we're going to take a break in about a minute's time here, but on the other side of the break, music historian and one of the best voices in the industry, Alan Cross, is going to stop by. Alan is getting ready to release a 4-part series, 30 minutes each, on music conspiracy theories, which is a really cool docuseries to be doing. And the reason that we're going to talk about this on the other side of the break is with the advancement in artificial intelligence, all of these old conspiracy theories, like the grainy footage of Michael Jackson in Spain or wherever he is that got some traction, or did we find Elvis somewhere around the world? It was always easy to flog these conspiracy theories because, again, there was really no technological advancements that could say whether it was true or whether it was false. But the problem is now with artificial intelligence becoming so good, the conspiracy theory surrounding some of our famous musicians is only going to get harder to detract from. So Alan Cross and I will get into this conversation on the other side of the break because, again, this is one of the things that have followed people around for ages. I think of Jim Morrison, I think of Madonna, I think of all of the greats, Taylor Swift, that have always had to deal with conspiracies. Do you have one that comes to mind? Hit me up on social media at Rob Fay, R-O-B, F as in Frank, A-I. I'm curious to know what Alan's going to be covering on the other side of the break. So again, music historian, one of the best voices in the business, Alan Cross is coming up next. I'm Rob Fay, and you're listening to Weekends, heard across the Chorus Radio Network.
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7: 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For your weekend, I'm Tamana Kang on 680 CJOB.
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8: 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Parts of southern Manitoba are under a yellow-coated heat warning, including here in Winnipeg. Today, a mix of sun and cloud, fog and outlying areas this morning. 30% chance of showers late this afternoon with risk of a thunderstorm. Wind southwest at 30, gusting to 50 with a high of 32. Tonight, partly cloudy, 30% chance of showers with risk of a thunderstorm and a low of 19. Tomorrow, a mix of sun and cloud, 60% chance of showers in the afternoon with risk of a thunderstorm, a high of 24. On Tuesday, sunny with a high of 24 again. Right now, it's 21. Feels like 28 at 680 CJOB.
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8: Taking a look at Grand Beach today, a mix of sun and cloud. 30% chance of showers late this afternoon with a risk of a thunderstorm. Southwest wind at 30, gusting to 50 with a high of 32. Humidex of 40. Tonight, partly cloudy, 30% chance of showers, risk of a thunderstorm, low of 18. Tomorrow, mix of sun and cloud, 60% chance of showers in the afternoon, risk of a thunderstorm, high of 26, humidex of 31. On Tuesday, sunny and a high of 24. That's a look at the Grand Beach area.
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1: Welcome back to Weekends, heard across the Chorus Radio Network. Well, you know what? There's nothing better than having a good chat about the world of music-based conspiracy theories. And there's a bunch of them out there over the years. And I thought this would be a great spot for Alan Cross to come onto the show. A radio historian, one of the best in the business. I still say if I ever came back with one person's voice, I'd want Alan Cross's. Alan, welcome to the program.
11: Oh, I hope you have your tinfoil hat on.
1: I do. Well, why do music conspiracy theories spread so easily, especially around huge stars and iconic songs?
11: Because artists are still removed from us. We think of them something living on a different plane and doing different things in different ways. They have powers and access to things that we do not have. Therefore, if something weird or strange happens around them, well, they are able to somehow make those things happen. And This sort of thing goes way, way back to before the internet, when we didn't know anything about our favorite artists. We only saw what we saw on TV or in read in magazines. But yeah, they're different people. Therefore, they must have different privileges than we.
1: I think of the Beatles. I think of Elvis. You could modernize this and say Beyonce or Taylor Swift. Why is it that these stars are the ones that keep inventing these theories or have theories surrounding them?
11: Well, remember when we thought that the internet was going to bring humankind together as everybody shared information and learned everything about everybody else? Yeah, that did not happen. The internet has allowed like-minded people to find each other no matter what sort of loony things that they may be thinking about. So the idea behind a conspiracy theory in a very complex world is that you're looking for an explanation. You want to know why things are the way they are. They can't be just a products of a random universe. They have to be, somebody's got to be behind them. Somebody's got to be out to get you or get us or manipulate us or somehow make money off of us against our will or without our knowledge. And the internet has allowed people who believe that sort of thing to come together. And of course, some of these people are music fans, and they simply pick up on the tradition of music industry conspiracy theories that have been around since at least the 1960s. I mean, the biggest one in the 60s was the Paul McCartney was dead hoax, which some people still believe. I read an article this week that says that some people still believe that Paul McCartney died in a car crash in November 1966 and was replaced by a lookalike, and that's who we have in place of Paul McCartney today. Then there's all the Elvis is alive stories, which are fascinating. They were really big in the 1970s. In fact, they started the day after Elvis died. He died on August 16th, 1977, and the rumors started August 17th when somebody said they saw Elvis boarding a flight to Argentina at the Memphis International Airport, which would have been a real trick because there is no direct air route from Memphis to Buenos Aires or anywhere else in Argentina. That Elvis is alive thing spawned... Oh, God, it went on for at least 15 years before we got tired of it. Geraldo Rivera did a bunch of TV specials on it. He was spotted, you know, ordering a Burger King and ordering a Whopper in Kalamazoo, Michigan. There is currently a pastor who allegedly took a DNA test and was proven to be to be Elvis. But we've largely moved on from the Elvis is dead thing to the Avril Lavigne is dead. And she was replaced by a clone. Same thing with Eminem. He died somewhere around 2006, 2007, and was also replaced by a clone. And in this particular case, a real clone. The Illuminati, who runs the music industry, somehow literally cloned Eminem. And that's who we have now. We could go on for quite some time.
1: I was going to say, we haven't even touched on Tupac or Eminem or the Jim Morrison one. I mean, for me, in my era, I would say that the Michael Jackson still alive one is the one that consumes me. But
11: well, the Michael Jackson one was really, really interesting because there was a tiny shred of truth to it. Because a German TV program planted some disinformation. They showed footage of a coroner's van and of somebody who looked like Michael Jackson actually walking out of the coroner's van after we were told that he was dead. And this whole thing was actually an exercise to prove how quickly disinformation spread, but a lot of people didn't get the memo as to what actually happened.
1: Well, I remember seeing the Anne Heche when she died, and they had a video of her getting out of the body bag just as the paramedics were trying to push her into the ambulance. I mean,
11: oh yeah, and because she knew something,
1: she knew something.
11: She had to be silenced. Yes, I know.
1: So, Alan, how much of this is just harmless fan speculation, and when does it cross into something more damaging or even abusive?
11: Well, it depends. You know, Avril Lavigne has taken a lot of heat about this because she apparently took her own life in 2003 and was replaced by this other person. This all came out of a blog that was published in Brazil, and it caused her, you know, no end of frustration. I mean, I don't think there was any real harm, but it was very difficult when people kept calling her a fake because, you know, she wasn't the real Avril. There's a guy there's a guy named Frank. He lives in Syracuse, New York. And people are insisting that he's actually Jim Morrison. And in fact, there's a documentary made on this guy, and the documentarian showed pictures of this person to two of Jim Morrison's ex-girlfriends, and they both broke down in tears because, you know, that's Jim. It's hard to say where that line is, where it's just fantasy and weirdo cosplaying, and then where it causes real problems. You know, we can start getting into the world of stalkers, and I think some stalkers. Lindsey Buckingham of Fleetwood Mac has a problem right now. Bjork had a problem with somebody that almost saw her terribly disfigured with an acid bomb that was supposed to explode on a mail package. So that's where things get really weird, when people get something in their head.
1: We're diving into the world of music-based conspiracy theories with Alan Cross, longtime radio broadcaster and historian, joining us here on Weekends, heard across the Chorus Radio Network. I'm going to take you back in time a little bit, back to the time of the record player, when you would play the record backwards so that you could get the demonic messaging and all of the secret symbols and secret messaging behind it. Why are people so drawn to the idea that there are these hidden things somewhere within the record?
11: Yeah, that was the whole satanic panic thing in the early 1980s. Ozzy Osbourne, Judas Priest, and Led Zeppelin were caught up in this. It was mostly some kind of hysteria propagated by far-right evangelicals who believed that rock and roll was the devil's work, and they had the receipts, they had the proof. So Stairway to Heaven would have something on it backwards that exhort people to give their lives to Satan. Ozzy Osbourne had a song called Suicide Solution, which created a lot of problems for people. There was an attempted double murder suicide involving Judas Priest that ended up at trial as the parents of the guy who wasn't successful at shooting himself took the band to court. And again, this idea is the idea is that you were trying to explain the inexplicable. You were trying to find a reason for something. You were trying to find someone to blame. And that's just how it's always worked.
1: So, Alan, final question for you with regards to AI. I would assume that with everything now that's available, this might make conspiracy theories even more connected to people because of the technology that's now out there.
11: Right. You can actually manufacture evidence. Now, you don't have to believe in the conspiracy theory to get other people to believe in it and just to, you know, stir up trouble. So you can create something on your own using AI and use that as proof. All we have to do is look at Mitch McConnell and try to figure out whether he's alive or dead. So, yeah, we're going to be seeing a lot more of that. And people are going to have to be very, very careful about what they see online. It's just, again, how many tweets can we get that Morgan Freeman has died? He's fine.
1: I thought there was something to the Mitch McConnell thing till I saw him doing the Macarena, and then I said, I think I've been had. But
11: I think there was something there.
1: Alan, always a pleasure. I'm so glad when our paths cross. So let's do this again, and thanks for the insight.
11: You're welcome.
1: Boy, there are so many more that we could have gotten into. Alan Cross, music historian, joining us here on Weekends, heard across the Chorus Radio Network. I'd love to hear from you. Do you have a music conspiracy theory that kind of gripped you as a kid or maybe even recently? Hit me up on social media at Rob Fay. That is R-O-B, F as in Frank, A-I. The day's top stories, news, weather, traffic, all coming up next. I'm Rob Fay, back with more after this.
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17: Global news at 7 o'clock. I'm Navi Ball. As forest burns and supplies go up in ashes, loggers are concerned about their future. For one local logger, his generational sawmill is at a crossroads amid wildfires and evolving policies. Arnold Reimer with Sprucewood Loggers north of Arburg says the wildfires and forest management go hand in hand when it comes to the viability of the industry. He adds lately, more than 30% of the trees he inspects are dead.
18: The less forest management or the less responsibility is given or the less focus that is given on forest management, the more susceptible the forest becomes to wildfires, to bug infestations.
17: Canada's forest sector supports nearly 200,000 workers and contributes more than $20 billion to the GDP, according to the federal government. Last year's wildfire season burned around 8.9 million hectares nationwide. Meanwhile, patio space remains a critical revenue driver for restaurants, even 6 years after the COVID-19 pandemic spurred more demand for outdoor dining. Restaurants Canada President and CEO Kelly Higginson says every opportunity to generate sales is important given the economic environment.
19: So patio season becomes critically important. You cannot attract consumers in many areas if you do not have the ability to allow them to be outside for that visit. So it becomes critically important to their bottom line to be able to generate the revenue they need in order to pay their bills.
17: However, she says there are challenges in finding room for patios without taking up space for things like traffic or bike lanes. In other news, Taco Bell says the lettuce involved in an outbreak of a diarrhea-causing parasite in the U.S. has not been served at its Canadian locations. Reporter Jason White explains.
20: Lettuce served at 5 Taco Bell restaurants in American states has been identified as a source of the Cyclospora outbreak. But the company's announced on social media its Canadian lettuce is safe. Cyclospora causes a gastrointestinal illness that can cause watery diarrhea for 6 to 7 weeks. The Public Health Agency of Canada says it is not investigating any Cyclospora outbreaks here. The Canadian Food Inspection Agency has said it's in touch with the U.S. Food and Drug Administration. Jason White, The Canadian Press.
17: And the controversial influencers, the Tate brothers, are under arrest in the U.S. and are expected to be extradited to the U.K., ABC's Dave Packer reports.
21: Andrew and Tristan Tate arrested in Miami after British prosecutors sought their extradition. The brothers, who have millions of followers online, face new allegations of rape and human trafficking involving multiple women in the United Kingdom. They previously faced separate trafficking charges in Romania, but that case stalled. The Tates deny all wrongdoing. Their attorney calls the case politically motivated and says they'll fight the latest charges in court. Dave Packer, ABC News.
17: Global News time is 7:03. 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
17: Parts of southern Manitoba are under a yellow-coated heat warning, including here in Winnipeg. Today, a mix of sun and cloud, a chance of showers late this afternoon with the risk of a thunderstorm, a southwest wind at 30 gusting to 50, a high of 32 and a humidex of 40. Then tonight, partly cloudy with a chance of showers and a risk of a thunderstorm, a low of 19. Tomorrow, a mix of sun and cloud, a 60% chance of showers in the afternoon with the risk of a thunderstorm, a high of 24 and a humidex of 30. Right now it's 21, feels like 28 at 680 CJOB.
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1: Welcome back to the program. You know, it's one of the stories where the border feels a lot less important than the smoke right now. We continue, even though in Toronto and in southern Ontario, it has finally started to dissipate. Canada, of course, and U.S. still having conversations about the thick smoke that this past week made its way down into the region. Canada, U.S. have a long history of helping each other out on wildfires, and that part can sometimes get lost when people start pointing fingers about who's doing enough and who isn't. We heard, of course, that it made its way all the way up the food chain in Washington, D.C., Donald Trump saying that he might tariff Canada if we don't start to figure out our forests. The timing was so ill. Doug Ford, Premier of Ontario, basically said what a lot of people are thinking. Listen, if the smoke is drifting south, maybe the response shouldn't be complaints. Maybe it should be support. It's not wrong. Wab Kanu called those in the U.S. Senate that were saying it was time to deal with Canada ambulance chasers. We've seen both countries send firefighters and aircrafts and other resources back and forth when the fire season gets bad, and this year is no exception. But the bigger picture here is pretty simple. Wildfires are simply getting bigger, and the seasons are getting longer, and they're getting worse. And this is exactly the kind of issue where cooperation makes more sense than blame. So the takeaway here this morning is, we'll get into this over the course of the show, it isn't just about one politician's comments. It's that Canada and the U.S. are going to need each other more, not less. Especially as these fire seasons keep getting tougher. Now, we'll cover, you know, the western part of Canada. We'll cover what's going on in Manitoba. We'll cover what's going on in Ontario. We will definitely keep abreast of the situation that's starting to emerge in Alberta as well. Donald Trump coming out this week also saying, listen, I've got no problem postponing or dealing with the World Cup final if this doesn't get better quickly. I disagree. FIFA is going to punch this game through between Spain and Argentina, no matter the fact. And in New York City, it is a little bit hazier than it is in Toronto today. It's a little bit hazier than it is in southern Ontario today. It's going to be a little choppy, but they're going to get this game in. Because FIFA wants the cash. And they don't want to have to deal with 80,000 rain checks and have to deal with additional costs to come to another night in hotels and a whole different way to deal with the TV. This is an expensive proposition should they not be able to get this game off the ground today. I will say this. The claws are starting to come out. Now that certain news agencies are wrapping up their coverage of the World Cup, for example, England's coverage has wrapped. Sure, they'll let you know what the score of the game is between Argentina and Spain today, but after a 6-4 victory for England over France yesterday, 6-4, some of their news agencies are going back home. They're already back in the United Kingdom. I pulled this one clip because if you think it's bad, the FIFA president is getting just drilled right now. Just drilled for all of the decisions that he has made over the last, I don't know, 3 or 4 years leading up to this tournament. FIFA president's name is Gianni Infantino, and he has served as FIFA. They're pretty much their president since 2016. He's also been their spokesperson. He's been their jack of all trades. He was reelected unopposed in 2023 for a term that runs out next year in 2027. But if you listen to this report from over in England, let's just say there's some that hope that he doesn't make it to the new calendar year. Here's the clip.
0: The biggest thing I've learned from the past 5 weeks is that FIFA...
3: This is the first place you've heard it. Reward points are going to go away. And rightfully so, right? The airlines are going to be doing something very, very different moving forward. So there's tremendous pressure from the Consumer Financial Protection Bureau and other consumer watchdogs. Look, reward points are almost a scam when you think about it, right? You get X amount of miles or points. Most points are a penny or less. So just think about that, you know, for a minute. How many points would you actually need to buy an airline ticket? And the marketing geniuses have created this psyche that people say, oh, well, I'll use my credit card because I get the points. The reality is it works for about 1% of the population.

0: Because the day that you carry a balance on that credit card, it quickly erodes any of the rewards that you would have gotten from those points. Most people are paying 20% or more in interest. So the first day you carry a balance, all of those rewards and those points, they don't really, they have no value at that point. It already cost you more money than what the points are actually going to be worth. So just be really, really careful if that's the road you're going down, especially if you're a small business owner. Unfortunately, we see this all the time. They're financing their business expenses on their credit cards. And again, 100 times a day I hear, "Yeah, but Paul, I get all the points." And I have to explain to them why that's such a bad decision.
1: There's a lot of great information at betterqualified.com. That's where you can find Paul Auster and his work. He is the nation's credit repair man. Paul, thank you for the insight and the time this morning.
0: Hey, Rob, thanks for having me on.
1: Yeah, you know, summer travel is one of those things that people really do look forward to, but it can get expensive fast, especially if you're not careful. And that's why somebody like Paul Auster, who spends a lot of time talking about money management and credit, is a great person to have on a show like this, because with prices where they are right now, a lot of families are trying to make the most of their trips without blowing up their budget. First thing I'd say is the cheapest trip is usually the one that you plan early. As Paul mentioned, the more flexible you can be with dates also helps, and it will be a better chance of you finding that lower airfare or even a cheaper hotel. I loved what he said about shifting your trip by a day or two. I didn't realize how much of a difference that could make. And if you're traveling with a family, it's worth looking at a total cost of the trip, not just the headline price. All right. So your trip to, for example, the one that I'm taking to Japan isn't just going to cost me $2,000. It's going to cost me $2,000 for the airfare, the hotel, the food, the experiences, the transportation. That's the number that you've really got to work off of. And again, cheap flights can get expensive really quick once you add bags and seat selections, and then you got the car rentals, even the food when you're at the airport waiting to get in, which, by the way, is ungodly expensive. I've always wanted to say that. I finally get my moment. Another big tip, according to Paul Auster, I was just writing notes as he was chatting with me here, is using your points and rewards smartly and soon. Air Miles and a few of the other companies right now are starting to make transitions into ways that they use it. I think it was Visa that was also changing their point program. This might be the time, especially if you've been burrowing some of those away, to utilize them. Take advantage of them now, because what's going to happen is some of those might transfer over, but some of them might not. And as they change things over, when it comes to point systems, you're really at the mercy of the organization. So if all of a sudden they want to change things, it's not like they're going to cash you out before they do so. They're just going to cash it out and you're kind of left holding the bag, which is now all of a sudden empty. I also think people underestimate how much they can save by being a little more realistic about the destination as well. You don't always need the most popular beach or the most expensive resort. Sometimes the best summer memories come from a simple trip and not the most expensive one. All right, we'll take a break here. When we come back, I love this story. There is a young man that has become one of the most sought-out denim designers around the world. He's Canadian. He is a third-generation denim designer. His name
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3: Good morning, I'm Navi Ball. Beginning with the CFL, the 3-2 Winnipeg Blue Bombers look to extend their win streak on the road when they take on the Ottawa Redblacks today. Winnipeg is 2-0 on the road so far this season, while Ottawa is still looking to get their first win. Tune into pregame coverage at 4 o'clock this afternoon on 680 CJOB, with kickoff slated for just after 6 p.m. Yesterday, Hamilton edged out Toronto 24-23, while Montreal defeated Calgary 38-32. Over to the World Cup, the final match of the 48-team, 104-game tournament is scheduled for this afternoon in New Jersey, featuring Spain and reigning champs Argentina. After more than 5 weeks of jaw-dropping athletic feats, the largest ever FIFA World Cup is coming to a close with a much-anticipated championship showdown. Meanwhile, England beat France 6-4 yesterday in the third-place final. In baseball, the Toronto Blue Jays will be aiming to win their weekend series when they face the Chicago White Sox today at Rogers Center. The White Sox won Friday's opener 12-4, but the Jays bounced back yesterday with a 1-0 victory. Right-hander Trey Yosevich will start on the mound for the Jays, while the White Sox counter with right-hander Sean Burke. In the American Association, the Goldeyes lost 10-4 against the Lake Country Dawg Hounds yesterday. While in basketball, the Winnipeg

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3: Good morning, I'm Navi Ball. Northern parts of Manitoba remain under air quality warnings. Environment Canada says multiple out-of-control wildfires burning in the region are causing poor air quality and reduced visibility. One of them forced about 600 people from the remote community of Opipanipewin Cree Nation to leave on June 26. Environment Canada is asking locals to check in on vulnerable people. Meanwhile, Conservative leader Pierre Poilievre says the party will win back those people in Alberta who have, quote, lost hope in Canada, end quote. Poilievre has named Alberta MP Dane Lloyd his, quote, referendum lead for the province ahead of an October vote on whether to hold a future referendum on separating from Canada. He says Lloyd will work to listen to Albertans and address their concerns. Lloyd has represented the Sturgeon River Parkland riding in Alberta since 2017. And finally, Canada's top tennis player, table tennis players have arrived in Winnipeg for one of the sport's biggest national events. The 2026 Canadian Table Tennis Championships welcome about 350 athletes from across the country, including Olympians, international champions, and about 50 local Manitobans. Players will compete across multiple age and skill divisions, including para table tennis. The event runs through July 23rd and is expected to be among the largest in Canadian history. Global News time is 7:31. News on the hour on the half of when it breaks on 680 CJOB.
1: 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Weather.
3: Parts of southern Manitoba are under a yellow-coated heat warning, including the city of Winnipeg. Today, a mix of sun and cloud, a chance of showers late this afternoon with the risk of a thunderstorm, a southwest wind at 30 gusting to 50, a high of 32, and a humidex of 40. Then tonight, partly cloudy with a chance of showers and a risk of a thunderstorm, a low of 19. Tomorrow, a mix of sun and cloud, a chance of showers in the afternoon with the risk of a thunderstorm, a high of 24 and a humidex of 30. Right now, it's 21, feels like 28 at 680 CJOB.

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1: It is a very cool title when you're called the Denim Disruptor. Brandon Svark and his family have been in the jean business for three generations right now, but the naked and famous denim founder is bringing his own unique sensibility to clothing. I have been able to track down Brandon to talk about this industry and his place in it. Welcome to the program, Brandon.
2: Thank you very much. Thank you for having me.
1: Your family's been in the denim industry for generations, but what did you want from Naked and Famous Denim to do differently right from the start?
2: Well, I basically wanted to be the opposite of all of what I thought is the nonsense in the industry. When I started the brand, it was 2008, and there were all these funny named brands, True Religion, Rock and Republic, Young, Fabulous, and Broke, all these brands from Los Angeles that were selling jeans for a very high price point, but they were selling glamour. They were selling, like, you know, luxury, or what they thought was the perceived luxury of celebrityism. And I just thought, oh, that's so silly. When you sell a pair of jeans, you should sell the fabric. So I said, let's make a name that kind of sounds like we're a Hollywood brand, but we're going to make fun of them at the same time.
1: It's Canadian made and there's a Japanese twist to it. Can you talk to me about that correlation?
2: Absolutely. Well, all of our fabric comes from Japan. So not just our denim, but even the shirt fabric we use, all the fabric is Japanese fabric because they make some of the most interesting and best denim fabric in the world. And then all of our products are proudly cut, made and sewn in Canada.
1: How do you decide what's creative enough and what ends up making it to market?
2: I mean, perhaps you're referring to some of the crazier things that we've done. I promise we make normal jeans too, by the way. But yes, over the years, we like to have fun. We have made some crazy fun things, like glow-in-the-dark jeans and raspberry scratch-and-sniff jeans. We recently made the heaviest pair of jeans ever created in the world, and so many more, by the way. Okay, but your question was, how do things get to market?
1: When you have raspberry scratch-and-sniff jeans, like, how do you know cool in your mind and what's actually something that can sell?
2: I mean, most of the time we have had success because I think that we have fun and then the customers have fun with us. So most of the time when we come up with crazy ideas, it does work and it usually does get to market. Of course, not every time, but I just try to kind of remember being a kid. I just like remember the fun. Like, you know, when I was a kid, I had glow-in-the-dark stickers. So I'm like, all right, screw it. Let's make glow-in-the-dark jeans. Or, you know, we had those books with the scratch.

0: just this, I'm like, oh, that would also be fun in jeans. So I think if we just go back to fun and go back to like, remember, like, you know, before we had the stress of taxes and trouble and all kinds of things, that's the way it goes.
1: This is a tough industry that you're in. This is not the one size fits all, for lack of a better phrase. You've been able to sell a ton of denim and you haven't leaned on celebrity hype. Is that a part of your brand philosophy?
0: Oh, absolutely. We are 100% against the celebrity hype. We have never given away a jean ever to any influencer or celebrity or athlete or musician. Like, even if it's one that we personally like their art, like what they do, we still won't give the jeans away to them for free, because I think it's so silly. Like, you shouldn't buy a Buick because you see Tiger Woods in a Buick commercial. You should buy a Buick if it's the right one for you and the right price and the right features. And the same thing with a pair of jeans. Like, you should buy it because the fabric is great, not because a celebrity tells you to wear it. And because we don't do that, because we don't do advertising, because we also don't do washes and embroideries and like crazy holes and tears all over the jeans, we are able to keep it simple. And then we can offer some of the most expensive denim fabric in the world, but for a fair price.
1: I'm very curious, Brandon, what maybe your biggest challenge has been in turning a niche Canadian denim idea into a global brand.
0: Well, my challenges have changed over the years. We've been doing this for almost 20 years. Yeah. I was 24 years old when I started. I am much older now. So in the beginning, our challenges were really just breaking through, really getting into retail stores. America was always our biggest target because there's 300 something million people there. They love jeans in America. Of course, we love jeans in Canada too, but our market is so much smaller. So I knew that if we were going to have success as a niche brand, we have to take a bite out of the biggest market. So, you know, we were lucky though. And well, luck is, as they say, you know, half perspiration, half preparation. So we were ready to go, and we sold to Barney's in our first ever season. And so that kind of put us on the map in America. And only after that did like Holt Renfrew and other like Canadian people see us. Now we don't sell to Holt Renfrew anymore. But, you know, it's funny that we had to kind of make a good stronghold in America before some Canadian customers would see us. But now, you know, I think we're pretty well known here, and people respect that we are, you know, the made in Canada denim brand. And our challenges are different. Nowadays, my biggest challenge is keeping stuff made in Canada, which I have always done and vow always to do. But young people don't want to sew. Young people want to go work at, you know, a coffee shop maybe, or someplace else, or work on the internet or something else. And so I think we have to keep manufacturing alive. Hopefully more young people will see being artisans as being a valuable and beautiful thing. And I hope that people find that to be important. And let's keep manufacturing in Canada.
1: Elle Canada described Naked and Famous Denim as the cool kid of Canadian denim brands, which I think is a great label. You've got two kids. You've got a son and a daughter. I'm curious to know, you said in a recent publication at McGill University's website that you've never pushed them into this, but it seems like the Svark family's got a bit of a magnet towards this industry, like it or lump it.
0: Oh, for sure. When I was born, my father made a denim brand named after me. So, you know, it's really in my blood. My daughter and son both give me ideas. Like, we're making these little denim monsters now, these little, like, denim stuffed animals. And they're both like giving me ideas. No, you have to do this. We have to do it that way. You should do this. And I'm taking their advice and like making cool stuff from their ideas. But my daughter says, okay, Dad, you're the big boss. One day I will be the little boss.
1: I love it. So there's a spark. There's a possibility.
0: I think so.
1: Well, I just love it. It's a Canadian company. I think you've done fantastic. I think your grandfather would be proud. And more than anything, I just loved when I came across this random article, I said, I've got to get in touch with you, because creativity knows no bounds, and what you've been doing is sensational. Thank you for the time today, Brandon. I really do appreciate it.
0: Thank you for having me. I appreciate you.
1: Brandon Svark, I found that article in McGill University's webpage, just in, you know, their covering of former alumni, and I thought it was just such a neat story. Canada's got a habit of producing people that build things that travel a lot farther than they first imagined. And when you talk about a global brand, you're probably usually thinking about a big American company, because that's where all the cash roads go through. But Canada has quietly sent out a lot of businesses that have become known around the world. Fashion, food, tech, hospitality, and Brandon Svark can now add his name to that list with Naked and Famous Denim. I was pulling some Canadians that have done big things in the last couple of years, and a lot of it right now seems to be stemmed in AI. I mean, we just talked to somebody that creates jeans, but looking at the list of young Canadian entrepreneurs who have been described as the next big thing when it comes to recent coverage over the last years, boy, there's a lot of them. Aiden Gomez is the co-founder of Cohere. That's one of Canada's best-known AI startups. You've got Braden Ream, the CEO of VoiceFlow. You've got Aman Gamaran, the CEO and co-founder of Cyclic Materials. And then you've got Yosef Helwa, who's the CEO of Fluid AI Medical. That's, again, just a handful that have been listed. But it goes back to, this is becoming a common thread with these Canadian success stories. They know exactly what they are. They're not chasing every, you know, trend, and they're not trying to out Amazon. They start with craftsmanship. They start with a very clear customer experience, and then they scale. And in Spark's case, that meant making denim that stood out in a very crowded market. I mean, you want to talk about putting a bottle of pop in 7-Eleven or in Max or in Becker's or wherever you get your pop, and then all of a sudden you've got a laundry list of people that they're competing with. Multiply that by like five, and that's the denim industry. You can say the same thing about a lot of Canadian brands: apparel, cosmetics, coffee, hospitality. There is a pattern there that is really consistent. Start local, build a strong identity, and then let the rest of the world catch up. And I think that's something that Canadians should feel pretty good about. Canadians do a terrible job of patting each other on the backs. I don't know if we used to do it. Maybe I was too young to appreciate maybe a previous generation that did it this way. But I think we should pat each other on the backs more, because it shows, especially when it comes to this entrepreneurial energy that this country's got right now, it shows that you don't have to be loud to be global. You just have to be good and consistent and different enough to matter. And, you know, think of Brandon's brand. It's a good reminder that some of the most successful brands don't come from trying to copy what everybody else is doing. They come from knowing your lane, owning that lane, and then building something that people actually want to wear and trust wearing. I love it. I thought that was a great conversation. I appreciate him making time for us bright and early this morning. Okay, let's take a break here. Let's focus on some of the news over the last couple of weeks. Canadian pipelines were in the news this past, I would say, as soon as we flipped the calendar to July. And when we flipped the calendar to July, we were also talking about CUSMA and the deadline that continues to echo. Moshe Lander is an economist out of Concordia University. He'll tell us about our country's struggles next.
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9: 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And in Brandon, the Salamander Summer Music Festival brings together live music, local artists, food trucks, wellness activities, a kids zone, and more for a weekend celebrating prairie creativity. For your weekend, I'm Tamana Kang on 680 CJOB.
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11: 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Parts of southern Manitoba are under a yellow-coated heat warning, including here in Winnipeg. Today, a mix of sun and cloud, 30% chance of showers late this afternoon with risk of a thunderstorm, southwest wind at 30, gusting to 50 with a high of 32. Tonight, partly cloudy, 30% chance of showers with a risk of a thunderstorm and a low of 19. Tomorrow, a mix of sun and cloud, 60% chance of showers in the afternoon with risk of a thunderstorm, a high of 24. On Tuesday, sunny and a high of 24 as well. Right now, it's 21, feels like 28. It's 680 CJOB.
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11: Taking a look at the White Shell area. Today, a mix of sun and cloud. Risk of thunderstorms late this afternoon. High of 31, humidex of 36. Tonight, mainly cloudy. 60% chance of showers and risk of a thunderstorm clearing before morning with a low of 18. Tomorrow, a mix of sun and cloud. 60% chance of showers in the afternoon. Risk of a thunderstorm. West wind at 20 and a high of 25. On Tuesday, sunny and a high of 23. That's your look around the White Shell area.
13: From an economic standpoint, but I certainly see the political logic that trying to align yourself with Alberta, anchor Alberta to Canada, show that there is commitment to trying to build pipelines, which is Alberta's big grievance against Ottawa, and what's driving a lot of the separatist sentiment. And so if you can make the argument then that you're helping to build a nation, you're helping to divert yourself away from the U.S. and you're trying to secure energy supplies and energy independence, it makes a lot of sense politically. I just, unfortunately, Rob, I don't see the economic logic here of what they're trying to accomplish, but it certainly looked good for cameras. And of course, anytime that Danielle Smith gets to put on the cowboy outfit, you know, she's never going to miss that opportunity. And so with Stampede in Calgary here right now, you know, it wasn't an accident then that that announcement came at a time when a lot of people are looking at her very skeptically as to whether or not she can properly lead the province. And here's a chance to score yet another win in showing that pipelines really do matter.
1: You know, it's really interesting that you bring up the federal thing, because Doug Ford's polling numbers in Ontario, bleak. When you look at this, for example, the East-West pipeline, is this something that Canada needs to do? Like, despite the politicking, is that something we need to do to show that we can go province to province and increase our energy?
13: So I live in Alberta. I identify as an Alberta resident. I don't necessarily identify with Alberta politics. But what I would say is, you know, I don't think that this pipeline story really holds true. We haven't seen private companies race and say, we want to be a part of this. Or, you know, what's really holding us back in the oil and gas sector is the lack of pipelines. Like, private industry is unemotional. They are cold-hearted, calculated, profit-driven. And if they thought that there were profit to be had here by pipeline development, they would be screaming every which way that they need it in order to enhance their business. And nobody's coming forward saying, we want this. If you notice the memorandum of understanding from a few months ago between the federal government and the provincial government of Alberta. There was this agreement that the federal government would help support pipeline development if there were private interest. And nobody came forward. Nobody said, thank you. That was the missing bottleneck. Here we come. And even though the Pembina group came forward and said, well, we're interested in the Alberta to BC pipeline, I'm not entirely sure that they really are putting their money where their mouth is. Their stake is so small within the project that I have a feeling that that too is also political to try and get some leverage somewhere else down the line that they're going to need for other parts of their business. This Alberta to Ontario one, you know, Saskatchewan said, excuse me, did anybody look at a map because nobody consulted us? Manitoba has said more than once they're not particularly in favor of it. And if they were, they would have probably offered up Churchill as the port of call for pipeline development because that would have enhanced Manitoba's standing. But the premier there has more than once indicated, no, thank you. So I'm not exactly sure how this pipeline even comes about if there's no private interest. And if you still have two provinces standing in between Alberta and Ontario, literally geographically saying, where are we in this story?
1: I tried to find a project specific environmental impact assessment for the Northern Shield proposal, and I couldn't find one either. So it looks good on paper and it looks good behind the podium, but obviously work to be done. Okay, I want to switch gears and I want to talk about Kuzma. We're about a week past the deadline for it. Was this much ado about nothing, or is this maybe better that we got this year to year as opposed to the 16-year handcuffs?
13: Well, so it's interesting the language that you use, right? So you said handcuffs for the 16 years. I'd be interested in seeing how businesses view it. Businesses don't like uncertainty. And what we've seen over the last 18 months since Trump came back to power was a lot of uncertainty domestically through tariff talk, through trade disruption, internationally through the closure of the Strait of Hormuz, and Trump going in the middle of the night and abducting the president of Venezuela, making menacing comments about Greenland and Cuba and so forth. You know, businesses might not view a 16-year agreement as a handcuff. They might say, look, it's not the best situation, but it at least removes one level of uncertainty that we're not going to have to deal with year-to-year reviews. And, you know, the thing with politics is, it's not like every July 1, they sit down and say, okay, so here's our one-day review of the CUSMA agreement. What does everybody say? Okay, we'll see you again next July 1. Those 1 year is going to be almost nonstop, continuous. Here's Pete Hoekstra saying one thing. Here's Mark Carney responding with another thing. Here's the ambassador coming back again. Here's Jameson Greer with something else. And so business might start pulling their hair out saying, can somebody please tell me, what is the business environment in which I'm working? Are these steel and aluminum tariffs staying in place? Are they dropping? Are they going away entirely? Are they here permanently? Just if you tell me what the lay of the land looks like, I can make decisions. And remember that businesses, when they're making project decisions, these projects are 10, 30, 50, 100-year projects. And if they don't have clarity, projects that might otherwise be profitable become less profitable or unprofitable. And once they become unprofitable, they get delayed, canceled, or relocated. So I don't know that business necessarily likes this one-year review idea. The politicians might like it because it allows them to get the best deal, but business might be pushing back, just saying, just sign your name and we'll deal with it at some later point.
1: So the reason I brought up handcuffs is because right now the deal that you're going to make with Trump might not be the deal that you can get post-Trump. And that's why I thought maybe the year-to-year might be a better way for Canada to kind of navigate through at least the next 2 to 3 years. So not defending the word handcuffs, but just if you lock in for 16 years on a Trumpian-like deal, there's not a lot of wiggle room. So that uncertainty, I think maybe there's a benefit to the year-to-year for Canada, at least for the foreseeable future, despite the uncertainty. Am I wrong in that assessment?
13: No, you could be completely right. What I would push back on, and I certainly can see the value in, let's just get post-Trump and then let's sign our name to something else with somebody more reasonable. You know, be careful what you wish for. What comes after is not necessarily better. And so I think that to some extent, Trump is not necessarily the brains of this operation. There's long been speculation that, in fact, you know, Vance or Rubio or somebody is kind of the puppet master here. And Trump is merely the front man for somebody who's much more intelligent, who's directing policy from behind the scenes. Is that person going to step forward then and win the White House in 2028, in which case we have the same problem on our hand with somebody who's a lot more cogent? The other issue, of course, too, is that for everybody who's wishing that the Democrats win the White House in 2028 and all of this goes away on a world tour of mea culpa, who's to say that at some point a Democratic president doesn't say, you know what, Canada, I'm sick and tired of forest fires every summer blowing into the U.S. and creating problems for people in Minnesota and Wisconsin who have asthma and the healthcare costs. And so, you know what? We're going to put tariffs on you, not because we object to free trade, but because we object to your stance on the environment. You got rid of that carbon tax? Well, we're going to teach you a lesson. Here come tariffs. And if for anybody who says that's impossible, go back 10 years and say, would it have been possible that the Americans would have knifed us in the back and tried to rip up the NAFTA agreement? That would have been unthinkable back then. So, you know, it's entirely possible that once you open the Pandora's box of tariffs can now be weaponized against your friends, who's to say that the other side won't use it as a weapon for their pet causes or their concerns?
1: You paint a bleak picture, Moshe, but that's okay.
13: it's a scary picture, and it's unfortunately one that I think we self-inflicted by years of neglecting free trade. I'll just give you the bad analogy that if you're in a relationship, whether it's a personal one or a work one, you know, if you're not working every day at making it successful, it will fail. It's the same sort of thing. We signed a free trade agreement, and then we just said, you know, thanks, and neglected it. And it's not a surprise then that the relationship goes sour, and we're now trying to figure out how to go to counseling and save that marriage that we have with the U.S. and Mexico. You know, I think it was partly self-inflicted.
1: A wonderful conversation. And I know there's more to be had in the future, so don't go too far, because you know I'm going to be knocking on your door soon enough. But thank you for your time today, Moshe.
13: Anytime.
1: That's Moshe Lander out of Concordia University with some great insight on a couple of topics. Bounced him around there. Okay, let's take a break here. When we come back, whether it's heat and rain in Ontario, the prairies have been hot, and of course, lots of forest fires on the West Coast. What is going on with the weather these days? Let's check in with Global News senior meteorologist Christy Gordon on the other side of the break to figure out why this summer has been so unpredictable. We'll be back with more after this.
14: Hello there, it's Brett McGarry, and as we try to enjoy as much of summer as we can while we still can, how much of that time do you spend at the cabin? 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I rented a cabin recently, and I slept great, and it made me think of the many times I've slept badly at cabins because the beds were lousy, they were old, they were musty. 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You're out there for R&R, right? 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
23: Good morning, I'm Navi Ball. The latest U.S. military airstrikes in the Middle East have been targeting Iran's Revolutionary Guard. The action was in retaliation for the killing of American troops in Jordan, which U.S. Central Command said involved a drone and missile attack at an airbase that houses U.S. personnel. Exchanges this weekend between the U.S. and Iran have seen each target bridges, electrical facilities, and other infrastructure. Tehran hit power and desalination plants in Kuwait, threatening daily life in the small oil-rich desert nation. Meanwhile, AP correspondent AP correspondent Lisa Dwyer reports that Canada is bristling at criticism from U.S. President Donald Trump over their wildlife management.
24: As of Saturday morning, Ontario, Canada has 191 active wildfires, with 73 not under control. In response to the smoke moving across the U.S., President Donald Trump made a social media post blaming Canada for its forest management, threatening additional tariffs. The Premier of Ontario, Doug Ford, says that that post...
25: To make the comments they did through the administration unacceptable. Absolutely unacceptable. We're trying to get through this.
24: Ford says Canada has helped the U.S. with their wildfires and will do so again as a good neighbor.
25: They have a very short memory.
24: Ford also had a suggestion for President Trump.
25: I got an idea for President Trump. Why don't you get rid of the softwood lumber tariffs? Because 33% of the lumber that you use in your building, guess what? It comes from Canada.
24: I'm Lisa Dwyer.
23: Here at home, drivers wanting to head north on Lajimodiere Boulevard will need to find an alternate route. Global's Ross Levitan shares those details.
26: Railway repairs have forced a temporary closure for northbound lanes of Lajimodiere between Marion Street and Dugald Road, while southbound traffic remains unaffected. The city says the northbound lanes are expected to reopen before Monday morning's commute. Drivers are advised to avoid the area and use alternate routes, including Marion Street, Nairn Avenue, and Archibald Street. Ross Levitan, Global News.
23: And the country's best table tennis players are in Winnipeg this week for a major national championship. The 2026 Canadian Table Tennis Championships began Friday and continue through July 23rd, bringing about 350 athletes from across Canada to compete. The event features Olympians, international champions, local talent, and para table tennis competitors across a variety of divisions. It's the first time Winnipeg has hosted the national championship since 2016, and organizers say it's expected to be one of the largest editions ever. Global News time is 8:03. 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
23: Parts of southern Manitoba are under a yellow-coated heat warning, including here in Winnipeg. Today, a mix of sun and cloud, a chance of showers late this afternoon with the risk of a thunderstorm, a southwest wind at 30 gusting to 50, a high of 32, and a humidex of 40. Then tonight, partly cloudy with a chance of showers and a risk of a thunderstorm, a low of 19. Tomorrow, a mix of sun and cloud, a 60% chance of showers in the afternoon with the risk of a thunderstorm, a high of 24 and a humidex of 30. Right now, it's 23, feels like 30 at 680 CJOB.

0: Welcome back to the program, and also welcome to all of our listeners in British Columbia, all the way through to Vancouver and our sister station, 730 CKNW. Good morning to everybody on the western part of this country. Well, trying to look at the stories of the week, and I think really you just got to circle with a big black Sharpie, weather. Weather was the issue, and of course, in Toronto and in southern Ontario, levels of orange, not yellow, but orange, meaning not only was there a heat, extreme heat issue, but there were air quality challenges as well. And this ended up bleeding into central Canada. But wanted to get to this right away because Christy Gordon, who is our Global News BC meteorologist, she's the senior meteorologist out there, was trying to break this down just to let you know why it was so severe across central Ontario and into Manitoba this week.
1: Well, one of the main criteria that we look at when we're dealing with heat warnings is not only the heat during the day. So as an example, what they were seeing is, so Toronto Pearson reported 36 degrees, and then the Humidex values were close to 40. We look at how long that heat will last. So as an example, if it's just one day of big heat, but then the next day your body can get relief from that heat, that's a different scenario versus a period of time, 4 or 5 days of prolonged heat. But it's also, we look at the temperature at night. So in Toronto, for example, the overnight lows drop down to only 24 degrees. Well, that's very close to the daytime highs that are typical for that time of year. And so when we get elevated temperatures at night and during the day, it doesn't allow anyone to get relief from the heat. And it's that consistent, prolonged period of elevated temperatures that can be very dangerous. And so they look at those two criteria when they're issuing warnings, whether it be a yellow warning for the lower concern scale, and then an orange warning when it becomes more severe. And they were in an orange warning for a number of areas in that region were under an orange warning.
0: Yeah, this is becoming an all-Canadian problem, but the West is really where the pressure is concentrated right now, as well as Southern Ontario, who finally got a little reprieve today. I mean, boy, look at this. Manitoba, Saskatchewan, the fires have been serious enough to force major evacuations, and the smoke has been spreading far beyond the fire lines. And that part is important. Hold that thought, all right? Because even if you're not in the evacuation zone, you're still living with the effects. There's poor air quality, reduced visibility, canceled plans for those who are traveling in some cases. This is a constant reminder that wildfire season across this country now affects the entire country, not just individual communities. Do you know in Toronto this past week, they had a high of 38, but with the Humidex, it got up to 46 degrees Celsius. 46 degrees Celsius. And when you bring in British Columbia and Alberta into the picture, the scope gets even bigger. Alberta's been dealing with smoke blanketing much of their province. BC continuing to face its own fire dangers with a whole bunch of active fires and smoky skies, adding to the strain of already stretched resources. They got people coming up from Washington State, from Oregon to help them fight some of the flames. So this isn't just one province having a bum week. It is a Canadian problem on multiple fronts, and every one of those fronts is pulling on the same firefighting crews, trying to use the same equipment and the same emergency system. And what makes this especially tough is that the smoke isn't staying put. It moves, but it lingers, and it can actually cause some significant health concerns. Hundreds, even thousands of kilometers away from the actual fire. So it goes south of the border. And we've heard about this. New York State worrying about their health advisories right now when it comes to air quality. Ohio, Pennsylvania, Minnesota, all looking north saying, what the heck is going on here? I'm okay with the critique, but this interview with Global News' Mackenzie Gray, between him and Pete Hoekstra, who serves as the U.S. ambassador to Canada, rubbed many people the wrong way. The first question that I'm going to play a couple of clips here. The first clip, Mackenzie Gray asking Pete Hoekstra, again, the U.S. ambassador to Canada, is it the position of the Trump administration that there are going to be additional tariffs on Canada because of these wildfires? Here's the response.
2: I think what the president is clearly doing is he's pointing out how significant this problem is to the United States right now. Detroit, Chicago, D.C. and New York are like the top four most polluted cities in the world today. My home state, Michigan, it's kind of like we're the bullseye right now. If you take a look at the map, it's like, you know, from Thunder Bay, it goes straight south through the UP. It goes straight down through the Lower Peninsula. It goes over my house and that. This is a big issue in the United States. It's a big issue in Canada.
0: Yeah, it's a big issue everywhere. Now, the next question for Mackenzie Gray, how would the U.S. impose additional tariffs on Canada? And again, this is because of the wildfires, while still remaining compliant within CUSMA.
2: This is a call to action by the president in saying that there are potential consequences if we don't get to a resolution as to how we are going to be doing and addressing the issue of forest fires and smoke. This is the fourth year in a row where we've experienced, you know, these kinds of results in Michigan. And we've got another 6 weeks of firefighting or fire potential at its peak going through the end of July, all of August. Technically, fire season lasts until the end of October or middle of October. So that could be 10 more weeks, but at least 6 weeks of peak activity.
0: Okay, so I take a deep pause there and I think about this because on one hand, I think the Americans actually do have a point. Timing is key. And I'll get to the timing in a second here. The last question that I'm going to play for you from Mackenzie Gray is he asks Pete Hoekstra, from the U.S. perspective, has Canada done enough to manage these wildfires?
2: I think it's time for Americans, Canadians, and we have asked. I've had a lot of conversations with your government officials, and they've been very responsive. Okay, I got to tell you that the Prime Minister's office, Ambassador Mark Wiseman, we've had multiple conversations. And I think that one of the things that I've been asking for, and I'm hopefully, I'm thinking, I think Mark is working on this, is to bring Canadian officials to potentially testify in front of Congress and potentially testify in state legislatures, or at least come to Congress or to different legislatures and explain the complexity of the problem, because the forest fires in Canada are different than what we experience in the United States, in that many of your major fires are nowhere near a population center.
0: Okay, so again, I don't think the message is completely wrong here, but the timing of this, in the midst of it, while we're fighting fires across this country, we're sending Canadians south of the border to fight their fires as well, a life lost in Colorado. The timing was brutal, and this actually got the attention of Manitoba Premier Wab Kanu, who fired back against the U.S. threats of a tariff due to our forest fires.
3: This is what turns people off from politics, is when you got a group of Congress people trying to trivialize and make hay out of a wildfire season where we've lost lives in our province. There's no place for that in politics. If you can't get likes on Instagram from your own skills as a politician, don't bother trying to throw other people under the bus during a state of emergency.
0: Yeah, the state of emergency thing is, I think, what rubs some people the wrong way. I mean, there is a public education piece here. People living in fire-prone areas need practical information, but so too do governments. They're supposed to lead the way, aren't they? Set the standard, make sure the resources are there for the communities, and also be there for each other. And right now, just right smack in the wildfire season, which is becoming a Canadian reality as well, we can't keep treating this like a battle. We can't keep worrying about if we're going to get tariffed by the United States for it. Right now, while the flames are raging, we just got to take care of the fires. We can get to that stuff later on. So the timing of the Trump announcement of, you know, having to penalize Canada for this, I thought was brutal. I didn't like it at all. And I'm glad to see Doug Ford, Wab Kanu, kind of firing back. I mean, they did it diplomatically, but at the same time, it's like, listen, guys, can we talk about this a little bit later? Because right now we're dealing with problems. And I will say this, Canada needs to do a lot more in their forests to prevent things like this from happening in the future. But again, that's 10, 15 years from now. If we started today, it's going to take a long time for us to get to the point where we will have a fire line and we'll have a forest that's more not just so tinder dry, but you're fighting two things now. You're fighting the fact that you got laissez-faire about it for, gosh, generations, and now climate change is happening very rapidly, and it is going to be an uphill, very expensive battle for Canadians to try and get these forests to a place where this just isn't an annual occurrence, and the Americans aren't looking to tax us for the air quality that we're sending south of the border. All right, we're going to talk about this extreme weather a little bit more, but from a different perspective on the other side of the break. How is extreme weather making life more expensive for Canadians? Aaron Sutherland is the Pacific Vice President of the Insurance Bureau of Canada. We'll talk to him about the dollar side of this next.
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13: 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Parts of southern Manitoba are under a yellow-coated heat warning, including here in Winnipeg. Today, mix of sun and cloud, 30% chance of showers late this afternoon with risk of a thunderstorm, southwest wind at 30, gusting to 50, a high of 32. Tonight, partly cloudy, 30% chance of showers with risk of a thunderstorm and a low of 19. Tomorrow, mix of sun and cloud, 60% chance of showers in the afternoon with risk of a thunderstorm, a high of 24, humidex of 30. On Tuesday, sunny and a high of 24. Right now, it's 23, feels like 30 at 680 CJOB.
0: got a question because there is extreme weather going on in Ontario right now, in Alberta. Sometimes parts of this province can be considered extreme when it comes to weather. How is that making life more expensive for Canadians? Aaron Sutherland is the Pacific Vice President of the Insurance Bureau of Canada, kind enough to join me. Aaron, welcome to the program.
14: Thank you for having me today.
0: From your perspective, how exactly is extreme weather driving up the cost of living for Canadians? Maybe food, maybe insurance, maybe all of the above.
14: Yeah, no, I think you're hitting the nail on the head. I think, you know, from an insurance perspective, what we're seeing, and we're all seeing it, is hotter, drier summers, warmer, wetter winters. And with that comes more incidents of wildfire and more incidents of things like flooding and severe storms. And from an insurance perspective, we're seeing more insurance claims as a result. Already this year, we've seen, you know, well over $1 billion in insured damage due to things like flooding across the prairies, storms across the prairies. We're seeing wildfires roaring up again now. I think when you look at the GTA this week, and it's been covered in a layer of haze. Just really concerning trends on what has been a pretty long history now of just growing severe weather losses and damage as a result of this new weather reality that we're facing.
0: Why do climate-related disasters end up showing in everybody's bills, even for people who aren't directly hit by a wildfire or a flood?
14: Yeah, well, you know, it's a good question. How insurance works is by pooling the premiums of everybody to pay for the claims of the few. The reality is it's not few claims anymore. It's a growing number of claims. And, you know, so whether you've been hit this year or haven't been hit is kind of immaterial. The risk of you getting hit by these events is growing. And that's what you're seeing reflected in your premiums. If we're seeing, you know, one neighborhood or one community getting hit this year, that's just an indication of the fact that there's a growing risk that it could hit any number of them next year as well. And so it certainly does put pressure on premiums, you know, but I don't want to suggest that all is lost and there's nothing we can do, because we do know what the tools are to address this. It's more proactive investment in resiliency and protecting communities, protecting families, protecting businesses moving forward. We know what those tools are. It's just time we changed our paradigm and started investing in them today rather than paying for the cleanup tomorrow.
0: I got to imagine from an insurance perspective, you're dealing with the full gamut. I mean, now I can think back even just the last couple of months, there's been flooding, there's been wildfires, there's been hail, there's been tornadoes in Saskatchewan. I mean, everything now seems to be something where people are turning to their insurance. Is this making it harder to insure certain areas?
14: No, you know, we've got a very healthy, dynamic insurance marketplace in this country when it comes to home insurance. And so it's not making things harder to insure, but it does admittedly put pressure on premiums. Insurance prices risk. As that risk grows, you see that reflected in the price that you're paying. And that's why we've got to start doing all that we can to reduce this risk, to start fireproofing our communities, building things like fire breaks, fire guards, incentivizing fire smart, making sure that we have the resources in place so we can actually get some of these fires out once they begin, which unfortunately we've seen several summers over, we don't always have. And it's the same thing for things like floods, things like hailstorms, things like wind. You know, we can change how we're building and where we're building to prevent this type of stuff in the first place, which can reduce our risk, which can improve the price that we're paying. And at a time when we're all facing affordability challenges, right? I've got three kids. My Costco bill is through the roof. Anything we can do to bend down that cost curve on insurance can only help.
0: Aaron Sutherland is Pacific Vice President of the Insurance Bureau of Canada, joining us here on Weekends, heard across the Chorus Radio Network. Again, this being broadcast into Toronto, Calgary, Edmonton, Winnipeg, and all of them right now seem to be dealing with air quality and dealing with fires right now. Do you feel that maybe we were a little too comfortable with the preparation for these summers? As you mentioned, Aaron, and now it's several consecutive summers of these kind of concerns. Are we just playing catch up at this point, trying to somehow find a way that we can get ahead and maybe protect ourselves from these costs that just keep on rising?
14: I wish we were playing catch up. I think we haven't even got to where we're trying to start to play catch up, right? I think we continue to look at these types of events as something that happens over there, happens to somebody else. When the reality is the risk of it occurring to you, to your family, to your business, in your community is growing year after year after year. And it's really now just a question of when, not if. And so we've got to start better preparing for this. Yeah, we've got air quality issues in the GTA right now. We've got, you know, just this week, we saw that we've seen over $1 billion in storm damage in Saskatchewan, Manitoba, and Montreal from an event that occurred in June. We have seen in the insurance industry 9 catastrophic events, which are disasters that cause over $30 million in insured damage. When you add them all up, we are well past another year, a year where we're going to see more than $1 billion in insurance claims as a result of severe weather alone. That's putting pressure, on the premiums people are paying. That's putting pressure on their pocketbooks. And that's only going to change if, to your point, we start trying to play catch up, if we start trying to actually get better at defending ourselves from what we know is going to come year after year after year. There's really no longer any excuse to keep saying, you know, we'll push that off again and hope it doesn't happen, because it is, and it's happening more and more often.
0: You know, I got to say, it's refreshing to have a conversation with somebody from the insurance industry that looks at it from your perspective, because there's a lot of people that would just say, hey, this is going to end up helping the bottom line of my company. But I feel like your heart's in the right place when we have this discussion, because there's a lot of Canadians right now that are concerned that probably don't or can't afford to see their premiums go up. So I love that you're talking about solutions instead of just, focusing on the problems.
14: Yeah, you know, nobody wins when prices are going up, right? And that's true in the insurance industry as well. No insurance company wants to see their premiums grow, wants to be an affordability pressure at a time when we are facing that in so many other aspects of our lives, whether that's the gas pump, the grocery store, the mortgage bill, what have you. So, we're focused on engaging governments, engaging individuals across this country on how do we start to bend this cost curve down? What can we do today to make sure that we have a healthy, vibrant, and more affordable insurance marketplace in the future? We know what that is. It just requires changing our paradigm and a culture shift that moves much more towards preparedness and resilience as opposed to reaction.
0: Aaron, great insight. Appreciate your time today. Thank you for the conversation.
14: Oh, thank you for having me.
0: Aaron Sutherland, Pacific Vice President with the Insurance Bureau of Canada, talking about how our extreme weather is making life more expensive for Canadians. Would love to hear from you on this. If you want to talk about this, hit me up on my socials at Rob Fay. That's R-O-B, F as in Frank, A-I. Or if you want, you could always hit me up on my email, rob.fay@chorushold.com. Well, there is one story that is a very big deal if you're a soccer fan. Today's World Cup match between Argentina and Spain. It has all the ingredients that you want in a marquee game. History, skill, a little pressure, and two teams that very much believe that they deserve to be on the biggest stage. Argentina's got the swagger. They got the structure. Spain, on the other hand, very technical. If you love soccer, they're the team to watch. They're very big into possession, and that confidence comes from being able to control the tempo, as they've been able to do all the way through this tournament. So this game a little bit later on today, kind of match that reminds you why the World Cup is just different than everything else. For the record, and I'm sure if you've listened to the show over the last couple of weeks, you know what I'm talking about, I have loved immensely this World Cup. Don Taylor in Vancouver, longtime sports broadcaster, one of the best in the game, by the way, said that he was having a conversation. I can't remember who it was with. He was mentioning, I think it was to Linda Steele, that he didn't realize that the World Cup was going to be what it was. I echo that sentiment. There's a lot of things I thought, preconceived notions about the World Cup. I didn't realize it was going to be this awesome.
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16: Good morning, I'm Navi Ball. Starting off with the CFL, your Winnipeg Blue Bombers are in Ottawa today as they take on the Red Blacks this evening. The Bombers are 2-0 on the road so far this season, while the Red Blacks are looking to post their first win of the season. The game gets underway at 6 o'clock, and you can catch the pregame show right here on 680 CJOB at 4 p.m. Looking to yesterday's scores, Hamilton edged out Toronto 24-23, while Montreal defeated Calgary 38-32. Over to the World Cup, Kylian Mbappe moved past Lionel Messi for the career World Cup scoring record with 22 goals, scoring twice for France in a 6-4 loss to England in yesterday's third-place match. Mbappe finished this World Cup with 10 goals, 2 more than Messi in the race for the gold boot, which is awarded to the tournament's top scorer. Messi and Argentina play Spain in today's final. Over to baseball, George Springer's RBI single in the fourth inning, combined with 6 superb innings of 3-hit ball by starting pitcher Shane Bieber, lifted the Toronto Blue Jays to a 1-0 victory over the visiting Chicago White Sox yesterday. The Jays snapped a 3-game losing skid and halted the White Sox four-game win streak. The Jays lost 12-4 to the White Sox on Friday. The teams play the rubber match this afternoon. Meanwhile, in the American Association, the Goldeyes lost 10-4 against the Lake Country Dockhounds yesterday. In basketball,

0: The warning comes as one First Nation has said residents were taking fire suppression into their own hands out of fear the province wasn't doing enough. The premier explained water bombers deployed to fight back the flames won't drop water on areas where pilots spot people on the ground. Here at home, drivers using Lagimodiere Boulevard will need to find an alternative route this weekend. Railway repairs have forced a temporary closure for northbound lanes of Lage between Marion Street and Dugald Road, while southbound traffic remains unaffected. The city says the northbound lanes are expected to reopen before tomorrow morning's commute. Drivers are being advised to avoid the area and use alternate routes, including Marion, Nairn, and Archibald. And a national table tennis championship returns to Winnipeg after a decade. The 2026 Canadian Table Tennis Championships brings approximately 350 athletes from across Canada, including local talent, Olympians, and international champions. They will be competing in a variety of categories and skill levels, including para table tennis. Global News time is 8:31. News on the hour on the half of when it breaks on 680 CJOB.
1: 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Weather.
0: Parts of southern Manitoba are under a yellow-coated heat warning, including here in Winnipeg. Today, a mix of sun and cloud, a chance of showers late this afternoon with the risk of a thunderstorm, a southwest wind at 30 gusting to 50, high 32, humidex 40. Then tonight, partly cloudy with a chance of showers and a risk of a thunderstorm, a low of 19. Tomorrow, a mix of sun and cloud with a 60% chance of showers in the afternoon alongside a risk of a thunderstorm, a high of 24 and a humidex of 30. Right now, it's 23, feels like 30 at 680 CJOB.
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3: I don't know if you heard this story about an Ontario woman who lost $83,000 of her hard-earned money after watching some AI deepfake videos. She was duped and right now is trying to figure out how she is going to recoup some of that money. And I got to think that some of it is just into the wind. Carmi Levy is a tech journalist, kind enough to join me to break down this and a few more stories that we got when it comes to AI. Carmi, welcome to the program.
4: So good to be with you, Rob. Thanks so much for having me.
3: Well, let's get into this. Maybe for some of the people that haven't heard this story, how did this kind of deepfake scam actually work and why was it so convincing?
4: So in this case, the victim, she was online. She was scrolling through social media. She came across a video that happened to be a deepfake, but she, of course, she didn't know that. And it looked like it was Prime Minister Mark Carney. And he was talking about cryptocurrency and how he made lots of money from it with barely any effort. No risk. Didn't waste his time. And he's made $70,000 so far. So she clicked on that link. And next thing she knows, she's speaking with someone who's telling her more about it. She decides to make an investment and she loses $13,000 in that. Then a while later, she gets called again. She decides, she's going to take another chance. But she now loses $70,000. So for a total of $83,000 before she realizes that, this clearly is a scam. Well, headlines like this are incredibly frequent. I see them all the time. It happens all the time because these videos, they're being created with artificial intelligence. I watched the video that she apparently had seen. It looks exactly like the Prime Minister. It sounds just like him. What they're doing is they're scraping information. They're scraping videos of him from other online sources, feeding them into AI videos, and then creating incredibly realistic deepfakes that are fooling people into believing that, the Prime Minister actually is hawking cryptocurrency schemes, when in fact we know that isn't the case, but it looks so real, it's duping a lot of people. And unfortunately, she's not the first victim, and she certainly won't be the last. It just keeps happening and happening.
3: It's come a long way from the claiming your inheritance money or the Nigerian prince scam, hasn't it?
4: Very much so. I mean, we used to call them, the tells, the obvious signs that something is not right, that this is not legitimate, this is a scam. It started with, there was no video, it was just an email, and it was a badly written email at that. And so you read it and you realize, well, they certainly don't know the language. Clearly, they're not emailing me from my bank. This is not an investment firm. This is not the Prime Minister. It's not a legitimate message. But thanks to artificial intelligence, the grammar in emails is being cleaned up.

0: so it looks legit. The logos and the graphics look exactly like they come from a legitimate source. And when video is being used, and video is kind of like that last bastion. It's like, well, I saw it on video, so it must be true. The quality is so high that even if you lean really close into the screen, it's impossible to tell that this isn't real. I mean, the only thing that we have to rely on here is the fact that, you know, we have to ask ourselves the question, would a legitimate sitting prime minister actually be engaged in this activity? Because we've seen similar videos from other prime ministers. We've seen media personalities being co-opted in this way. We've seen other public-facing figures with videos of them popping up, all thanks to AI. And if you're a cyber criminal or a fraudster, you don't need to be an expert in this. You just have to know how to use an AI prompt, tell it what kind of video you want, and it does the rest.
1: Carmi, I saw this in the London Free Press, and I thought this was a conversation worth having, that AI data centers are becoming a real hot-button issue here in the province. Some municipalities considering whether they want to put the brakes on new projects. I mean, we keep hearing about all of these new things that are popping up, but right now, it seems like there's some pushback. Why is that?
0: Because data centers make for terrible neighbors. They use a lot of energy. So there have been reports in many communities elsewhere in Canada, as well as in the U.S. and around the world, that when a data center is built next to or in a local community, electricity, you know, suddenly isn't as available as it once was. You have more blackouts and brownouts. In some cases, there will be electricity price spikes because the data centers get preferential pricing. And then when they hit the maximum sort of demand, everyone else has to pay more. There are issues with cooling. They demand a lot of water in order to be cooled, and that, of course, can affect the amount of water available to neighbors who live right next door. They also make this sort of weird noise that bothers a lot of people nearby. And, you know, the coup de grace here is they don't really bring a lot of new jobs to the community because they're mostly automated facilities. And it's a bit of a kind of a tough balance because on the one hand, Canada needs these facilities in order to have the AI compute capacity to compete globally. If we want to be an AI power and on the world stage, and if we want to be able to have that power here in Canada, not rely on American or other foreign operators to provide that capability for us, we're going to have to build them. Unfortunately, they don't make very good neighbors, and that puts a lot of pressure on many local communities. And so from BC to Saskatchewan to multiple places here in Ontario, their communities are pushing back, saying basically, we don't want these in our backyard. It's a modern form of NIMBYism, but these individuals certainly have a case to make. There are ways to lessen the impact, but you have to have those protections in place before these projects are approved.
1: Carmi Levy is our tech journalist. I want to get to Hamilton because Hamilton's council voted down a bylaw. There's no ban against data center development, and this has got some eyebrows raised. When it comes to Hamilton's decision, does that tell us anything about how municipalities are approaching this data center development?
0: Yeah, so that bylaw, it would have put a moratorium on approving AI data centers until an impact study could have been held. So it wouldn't have stopped them permanently, but it would have required that impact study to be done before approval could be made. They voted that down to major cries of shame within council chambers. And this particular case was largely seen as a national flashpoint. Well, if Hamilton requires it, then maybe other municipalities will follow suit. It is somewhat disturbing to see projects being approved without them being studied fundamentally, without really understanding the impact. That balance can be maintained. In other words, you can have data centers built that require off-grid power. We're seeing one in Edmonton that was just approved, a Meta platform, that will come with its own $4.5 billion power generating station. So that can be done. You can also use new cooling technologies that use closed-loop cooling. And so if you have a deal with the municipality that requires all of these things, that can minimize the impact. There can also be clauses for minimum job levels and things like that. So It can be done, but what just happens in Hamilton means projects get fast-tracked without necessarily doing that kind of due diligence. There's less of a potential for those protections to be built into whatever deal is ultimately signed. And that is problematic if you're one of the people living in those communities. Now there's more of a chance that you are going to be disturbed when one of these things is built nearby.
1: If you had to identify the next big AI problem for us, like for Canadians, what should we be bracing for? Like, what would it be?
0: If anyone who's been paying attention to the workforce lately knows full well that companies themselves are grappling with it. Workers are under increasing pressure to use AI at work to accelerate that sort of the pace of work. But in that case, they're having more work laid on top of them because now they can do more work in a finite amount of time. And they're also at increased risk of losing their jobs. Companies seem to be less hesitant to admit that they're using AI as an excuse to actually replace human workers. So we're kind of at the beginning of this revolution within the workplace of AI. And unfortunately, a lot of workers here in Canada see themselves on the short end of the stick. And they're concerned if by using AI more in the workplace, they're simply inviting their own demise. It's not a comfortable place for most workers to be.
1: Carmi, great insight today. I'm glad our paths crossed. Thank you for making time for me, and we'll follow these stories as they continue. I'm sure we're going to be talking with you plenty in the future. Thank you again.
0: I look forward to it. Thanks so much, Rob.
1: All right, we'll take a very quick break here. When we come back, what secrets might Canada be hiding when it comes to its extraterrestrial programs? Ooh, I like this one. Chris Rutkowski is the author of Canada's UFO Secrets. He'll join me next.
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10: 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For your weekend, I'm Tamana Kang on 680 CJOB.
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11: 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Parts of southern Manitoba are under a yellow-coated heat warning, including here in Winnipeg. Today, a mix of sun and cloud, 30% chance of showers late this afternoon with risk of a thunderstorm, southwest wind at 30, gusting to 50, a high of 32, humidex of 40. Tonight, partly cloudy, 30% chance of showers with risk of a thunderstorm and a low of 19. Tomorrow, a mix of sun and cloud, 60% chance of showers in the afternoon with risk of a thunderstorm, a high of 24, humidex of 30. On Tuesday, sunny and a high of 24. Right now, it's 23, feels like 30 at 680 CJOB.
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11: Taking a look around the Interlake area today, a mix of sun and cloud, 60% chance of showers and risk of a thunderstorm, southwest wind at 30, gusting to 50, we'll have a high of 32 tonight. Partly cloudy, 30% chance of showers this evening with risk of a thunderstorm and a low of 18. Tomorrow, mainly cloudy, 60% chance of showers in the afternoon with risk of a thunderstorm, a high of 26. On Tuesday, sunny and a high of 23. And that's your look around the Interlake.
13: I mean, it's obvious that people are a little bit aware of what's going on in the United States. There's been a lot of attention. Some people have probably seen some videos, and there's information from the Pentagon that's always being released. So it sounds like it's all American-based. But, you know, Canada has been involved right from the start. Since the 1940s, there's been cooperation between the United States and Canada. In fact, Canada is still partners with the United States in NORAD. But back in the 1960s, National Research Council of Canada was conducting UFO investigations. They were called UFOs back then, not UAP. They had the RCMP doing the investigations across Canada. So it would be an RCMP detachment in Saskatchewan investigating a UFO, an RCMP detachment in Newfoundland, and they would send the reports into Ottawa. That changed in about 1995, so it continued right along. When it shifted to other agencies, Transport Canada, we know that the Canadian military, the RCAF, was involved as well. So we've actually had a better record of UFO and UAP reports in Canada from 1947 up to the present time. And in the United States, we don't even have that. In fact, the object that was shot down over the Yukon, people might remember that from 2023, was shot down by an American fighter under the direction of a Canadian commander, oddly enough. We found more than 500 pages of documentation surrounding what was going on up there. Not a single page of documentation has ever been released by the United States. So my argument is I think Canada's way ahead of disclosure.
1: You know, it's funny when people hear extraterrestrial programs, they usually jump straight to aliens. But what do you think Canada's government has actually been doing behind the scenes when it comes to UFO reports and those investigations?
13: Well, you know, the idea of the National Research Council investigating UFOs was kind of extraterrestrial in the sense that they thought that perhaps a lot of what was being seen were meteors, and the fall of a meteorite onto the surface of the Earth, especially in Canada, would be very valuable to science. So their goal was to find rocks, basically. And it actually did happen a few times. They were able to retrieve some objects that had fallen from the sky. But we have a great record of things falling from the sky in Canada. Fairly recently, parts of a Starlink a rocket, you know, it ended up on farmers' fields in Saskatchewan. But going back years, you know, there's a classic tale of a object that was falling into the Atlantic Ocean off the coast of Nova Scotia in 1967. It was retrieved, apparently, by stories. But, Canadian divers went in to try and find out what was going on. The object was actually seen by RCMP officers as it soared through the sky and eventually made a splashdown. So, you know, we have had an involvement in this for quite some time.
1: Chris, are most UFO reports really unexplainable, or do they usually just turn out to be aircraft or satellites, maybe the odd drone, or is it something else more ordinary?
13: Well, it's true that many people go immediately to extraterrestrial, but the truth is that most UFO reports and UAP reports turn out to have pretty simple explanations, or we don't have enough information to make that evaluation. But still, over the course of a year, we've got about 1,000 cases in Canada every year from coast to coast to coast. A small percentage, 1%, 2%, 3%, 4%, don't seem to have easy explanations. But when you add up those cases over years, in fact, we've been doing the studies on UAP in Canada since the late 1980s, collecting the data fairly rigorously. You know, we've got several hundred cases that are worth taking a look at. But, you know, most are simply honest mistakes. We've had Starlink satellite trains. We've had meteors. We've had aircraft with unusual flashing lights like advertising planes and so forth. But, you know, there are those that sort of make you scratch your head.
1: Chris Rutkowski is the author of Canada's UFO Secrets. He's joining us here live across the Chorus Radio Network. One of the things that I've always, you know, thought is you study these reports for decades. What kind of cases stand out to you as the most credible or maybe even just the hardest to explain? Because I think in simple terms, everybody just kind of, you know, brushes these off. But you've been at this for a long time. What is the one case that stands out to you as absolutely credible, or maybe the one that you just can't explain?
13: Well, one case that I think is probably the best documented in Canada is a case that happened in 1967 near Falcon Lake, Manitoba, which is very close to the Ontario border. Short version is that a weekend prospector was in the forest, a very rocky area of the country. Hollywood-style flying saucer came down. He walked up to it and touched the side of it, burned his glove. A blast of hot gas hit him in the chest, set his clothes on fire, burned him severely. He was actually taken to the hospital to be examined. We have the medical records. We have the investigation records from the RCMP and the Royal Canadian Air Force. And both of those agencies could not come up with a satisfactory explanation for what happened. And there's literally hundreds of documented pages of investigation, the interrogation of not just him, but his family, the people he worked with, the people in the area. It is way better investigated than, you know, the Roswell case, for example, which the United States still doesn't admit anything happened to, whereas the case in Canada, you know, this was intensely investigated by official agencies.
1: Chris, there is a lot of public interest in this, especially with the United States, quote unquote, declassifying some things. Now I think it's got people on both sides of the border really starting to get intrigued by this. I mean, again, you've done this for a long time. It seems like UFO sightings matter more than they have before. Does this make your job even more fun? Do you feel like all of a sudden it's the cool thing to talk about again?
13: Well, it's actually already been fun. I've had the opportunity to talk to many people literally across the country. I've traveled from BC to the East Coast, talking with people who have had unusual experiences. And sometimes people just need to get it off their chest that they've seen something and they don't know what it is. In most cases, it's not an alien spaceship, but it sure is interesting and the experiences that people have had. And while the United States has declassified some cases recently, you know, we've had declassified cases in Canada for quite a number of years. In fact, there's almost 10,000 pages of documentation in Library and Archives Canada right now. And we found many, many thousands more. And I've had the opportunity to be in receipt of a lot of cases myself, and I've been declassifying those myself. So, you know, this is a very interesting time for people who are interested in the subject. As a matter of fact, there's an international conference in Toronto starting next week where scientists from around the world are going to be talking about this very subject.
1: Well, the book is called Canada's UFO Secrets, Disclosing Government Files on What is Happening in Our Skies, published just this month by the gentleman we've been talking to, Chris Rutkowski. I wish you good sales, and I wish you all the best for the rest of the weekend. Thank you for your time, Chris.
13: Thank you, Rob.
1: No problem. You can get that book at dundurn.com. It's available pretty much anywhere you can get your paperbacks. Looks like it's selling for about $26, $27. And again, a fun read because we've always heard about Area 51. We hear Roswell. It is very well documented south of the border. But in talking with Chris, not once but twice now this week, once in Toronto, now for the rest of the country, man, it's a really interesting history that our country has when it comes to foreign objects or unidentified flying objects, whatever you want to call them. But whether it is a drone or an airplane or whatever you thought you saw, this book kind of brings all of those stories together and includes some really interesting government files from north of the border. I loved it. Thought it was a great time. Okay, we'll take a break here for your news, your weather, your traffic, everything relevant to your Sunday morning as you're stretching out the arms, getting ready for the hopefully best part of your week. When you and I get back together on the other side of the break, we're going to talk about some of the concerns that the Vancouver Humane Society had with the Calgary Stampede. We will talk about that next.
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4: Good morning, I'm Navi Ball. AP correspondent Donna Warder has the latest in the Iran war.
5: The U.S. Central Command released video of U.S. warplanes taking off from a ship, saying it launched airstrikes targeting Iran's paramilitary Revolutionary Guard on Sunday to retaliate for the killing of American troops in Jordan. Two American service members were killed Saturday in an Iranian attack on a base in Jordan, and one is missing. Four others were injured. On Sunday, the U.S. targeted bridges, electrical facilities, and other locations in Iran. Tehran retaliated by hitting power and water treatment plants in Kuwait. I'm Donna Warder.
4: In Canada, Conservative leader Pierre Poilievre has named MP Dane Lloyd as his, quote, referendum lead for Alberta. Lloyd has represented the Sturgeon River Parkland riding in the province since 2017. Here's Canadian Press reporter Lisa Laporte.
6: Albertans will vote this October on whether to hold a future referendum on separation from Canada, and Poilievre says in an open letter that Lloyd will work to listen to them and address their concerns. He says the party can't pretend Albertans don't have legitimate grievances like the cost of groceries and housing.
4: The opposition leader says those, quote, who have lost hope in Canada are not our enemies, end quote, and the party will win them back. In other news, Taco Bell says the lettuce involved in an outbreak of a diarrhea-causing parasite in the U.S. has not been served at its Canadian location. Reporter Jason White explains.
7: Lettuce served at five Taco Bell restaurants in American states has been identified as a source of the Cyclospora outbreak. But the company's announced on social media its Canadian lettuce is safe. Cyclospora causes a gastrointestinal illness that can cause watery diarrhea for 6 to 7 weeks. The Public Health Agency of Canada says it is not investigating any Cyclospora outbreaks here. The Canadian Food Inspection Agency has said it's in touch with the U.S. Food and Drug Administration. Jason White, The Canadian Press.
4: And the controversial influencers, the Tate brothers, are under arrest in the U.S. and are expected to be extradited to the U.K., ABC's Dave Packer reports.
8: Andrew and Tristan Tate arrested in Miami after British prosecutors sought their extradition. The brothers, who have millions of followers online, face new allegations of rape and human trafficking involving multiple women in the United Kingdom. They previously faced separate trafficking charges in Romania, but that case stalled. The Tates deny all wrongdoing. Their attorney calls the case politically motivated and says they'll fight the latest charges in court. Dave Packer, ABC News.
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0: 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Weather.
4: A yellow-coated heat warning is in effect for parts of southern Manitoba, including the city of Winnipeg. Today, a mix of sun and cloud, a chance of showers late this afternoon with the risk of a thunderstorm, a southwest wind at 30 gusting to 50, a high of 32 and a humidex of 40. Then tonight, partly cloudy with a chance of showers and a risk of a thunderstorm, a low of 19. Tomorrow, a mix of sun and cloud, a 60% chance of showers in the afternoon with the risk of a thunderstorm, a high of 24 and a humidex of 30. Right now, it's 23, feels like 30 at 680 CJOB.
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1: Well, the Calgary Stampede is now in the rearview mirrors, and many of the organizers are calling it a near success. And there were a few concerns that were brought up by the Vancouver Humane Society as we were looking at the chuck wagon collision that resulted in one horse being injured, and that has raised concerns about animal welfare at the event. I think it's a fair question. If you're going to ride the horses, you got to talk about the good and the bad. So here's Emily Pickett. She's with the Vancouver Humane Society. She's their campaign director. Emily, welcome to the program.
2: Thanks for having me.
1: Well, the Calgary Stampede has called this year's event a near perfect one with just one horse injury. Why does the Vancouver Humane Society still see this as a serious concern rather than perhaps just a small exception?
2: Well, the Vancouver Humane Society has been monitoring incidents at the Calgary Stampede for about 40 years now. And what we've seen is that injuries and deaths have become a near annual occurrence at the Stampede, most particularly during the chuck wagon races. So this is just yet another year where something serious has happened, that this horse was seriously injured during these races. And we really see it as a larger pattern of animal welfare concerns that are taking place during these races and at the rodeo.
1: Do you feel that this year's incident just reinforces the argument that some of these animals are being put in what some might consider avoidable danger?
2: Absolutely. I think, you know, these races are promoted as, you know, the half mile of hell. They're fast paced. The animals are taking tight turns around barrels, which I understand is what happened in the incident, that two wagons actually collided at the start of the race going around the barrels. And so it's, you know, this, the very nature of the event itself is really what the problem is. We've seen that Stampede try to make efforts to, you know, tweak things around the edges, make some changes. But every year we continue to see injuries and deaths. So I think the data really speaks for itself. And it's really time to move away from these events.
1: How do you respond to a supporter or many supporters who say that the Stampedes actually improve their animal safety over the times and that isolated injuries are just a part of any competitive event?
2: I think, really the concern is we still see these incidents. So I think what, you know, making changes around the edges are not really doing enough to address the inherent risks and welfare concerns. Like we said, the chuck wagon races have resulted in, you know, I think about 79 deaths out of the 110 deaths that we've documented. And those are just the ones that we know that happen. And when we actually looked at the numbers in terms of the number of event days, what we found is that there's an average of one animal death every 3.6 days of competition. And that was really astounding to us when you look at it in that way. It's not just, you know, an entire year. The Stampede runs for 10 days every year. And that's what the data tells us about the deaths. So I think it really is time to move away from them.
1: Is it the concern maybe about the specific injury rate, or is it more about the principle of just using animals in rodeo and chuck wagon style competitions overall?
2: That's also a major concern for us. I mean, the rodeo, many of the rodeo events are high stress for the animals. We look at events like roping, wrestling, bucking events. These are inherently stressful. They rely on practices that cause animals to be afraid, use tools like flank straps and spurs, agitating animals in the chute in order to get them to flee out of the chute or buck. And we know that that's inherently stressful for these animals. They're fast-paced timed events. Another incident that happened earlier in the week at the Stampede was footage that behind the chutes during a bucking event that showed a bucking horse that went down in the chute, laid down. I'm not sure what happened, but the horse was down in the chute. And footage showed a handler actually grabbing that horse by the mane and pulling forcefully and also smacking the horse repeatedly in the head. And to us, that's a clear sign of an animal that doesn't want to participate, but is being forced to. So really, I think there's lots of ways that we can do away with these events. The Stampede is so much more than the rodeo and the chucks. And I think there's lots of other ways we can continue to celebrate without putting animals in harm's way.
1: Emily Pickett is with the Vancouver Humane Society. She's their campaign director, joining us on weekends, heard across the Chorus Radio Network. We have many listeners in Alberta, and some of them are going to say, well, what business is it of the Vancouver Humane Society? You said you've been monitoring this for about 40 years, Emily, you and your team. Do you ever feel like people are just like, hey, stick to the other side of the mountains? We've got a tradition here, and it's going pretty well?
2: Yeah, we do hear that from time to time, and I think to sort of be honest, we have worked on rodeo regionally in BC for many years, And I think that, you know, Calgary Stampede is the biggest rodeo in Canada. And we just started getting people coming to us asking about our opinion on this issue. And so, you know, we are really just trying to speak up for animals, you know, wherever these incidents happen. And the Calgary Stampede is the largest one in Canada. And we think it has so much potential to just to be so much better. And we know that it's evolved over the years, and we would love to see it continue to evolve.
1: You say that you've done some stuff in British Columbia. Have you been able to make any headway with your conversations with local rodeos or, you know, Cloverdale or any of the facilities in British Columbia?
2: Yeah, there's been changes to rodeos here in BC as well. I know the Cloverdale Rodeo, after a concerning calf, I believe it was a calf roping incident years ago, removed that event from their program. We continue to, you know, focus on other local rodeos here and encourage them to do away with those high-risk rodeo events. I think there's also plenty of ways we can still celebrate culture and community and even have animals involved in a way that doesn't put them at that high risk of harm. So whether it's showcasing, you know, activities with horses and animals that celebrates the bond and the skill sets that we develop in a way that doesn't put them at risk. I think there's lots of ways to do that. But yeah, it's certainly something we're continuing to work on here in BC as well.
1: Emily, it's always going to be a polarizing conversation, but it's a conversation that still needs to be had regardless. And I thank you for making time for us this weekend.
2: Thank you.
1: It is one of those issues that really depends on where you land on the balance between tradition, entertainment, education, and then, of course, as you heard from Emily, animal welfare. Events like the Calgary Stampede have long argued that animals are just part of the cultural identity of that event. And supporters will say these showcases help preserve the history and the connection to agriculture and horsemanship. In that view, animals aren't just a part of the attraction. They're a part of the story that's being told. You could make a case for and a case against. There's also the argument that when done properly, animals at these events can actually help urban audiences understand everything, like where their food comes from, how ranching works, and what care and training looks like in a real-world setting. But the case against is also getting stronger as well. And that is where the criticism finds itself landing. The biggest concern is whether entertainment justifies the stress or the risk or the confinement that some animals are experiencing. And if you really want to pull the lens back a little bit and include something like Marineland in Ontario, which I know is about to find its demise, that debate has been much sharper because people question whether animals that are used for performances or display are being kept in conditions that truly meet their physical and psychological needs. And even with the regulations in place, the critics will say that the public has become much less more comfortable with the idea of animals being used just for amusement. And that is I think that's really what it is at the heart of it. It's that public expectations are changing. And a lot of people that grew up accepting these events are now asking tougher questions about things like welfare and whether there's a better way to educate and entertain without relying on live animals. So the debate isn't just really tradition versus change. What I think some people are starting to ask is whether the old model still makes sense in a time where people are more aware of animal welfare and maybe a little more skeptical of the spectacle. And more willing to ask whether the animals themselves are getting as much out of the arrangement as we assume. It's a really interesting debate because I got a couple of guys, I guess I'd call them quote unquote ranchers, that take incredible care of their cattle. Like they swear by it, that they adhere to every standard and are the best in the business. They're out in Chilliwack, British Columbia, and they don't mess around. You don't screw with the cattle. But yet, you talk about these horses and chuck wagons and the optics of it. You know what? I should open up the phones on this. I think we're going to do this. What's your limit with animal use in social events like the Stampede or even, again, pulling the lens back, Marineland? All right. I'm going to open this up. Let's have a fair conversation. All right, if you're in British Columbia, 604-280-9898, 604-280-9898. If you're listening across this country today, maybe you're listening in Alberta or in Manitoba or in Ontario, 877 877- 877-399-9898. I'll pick up the dime for this. 877-399-9898. Anywhere in this country. Let me know what your limit is. Are you for it? Are you against it? I don't want to get too crazy with this, but I think your conversation piece matters, and I want to hear from you next. I'm Rob Fay, back with more after this.
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38: 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Parts of southern Manitoba are under a yellow-coated heat warning, including here in Winnipeg. Today, a mix of sun and cloud, 30% chance of showers late this afternoon with risk of a thunderstorm, southwest wind at 30, gusting to 50 with a high of 32. Tonight, partly cloudy, 30% chance of showers with risk of a thunderstorm and a low of 19. Tomorrow, a mix of sun and cloud, 60% chance of showers in the afternoon with risk of a thunderstorm and a high of 24. On Tuesday, sunny and a high of 24 once again. Right now, it's 23, feels like 30 at 680 CJOB.
1: What is your limit with animal use in social events like the Stampede? Or even Marineland for that matter. And the reason I bring this up is I'm really torn on this because I understand the concerns that somebody from the Humane Society might have about these events. But I also know some cattlemen that take care of their animals. And I just thought, you know what, this is the kind of conversations where if we can talk openly and talk, you know, respectfully to each other, I would love to have this conversation and get your insights. So let's go to George from Nanaimo. George, just before we get you, I'm just going to make sure we hit the numbers for everybody else. 604-280-9898 if you're in British Columbia, 604-280-9898. Anywhere else in the country, it is 877-399-9898. George, thank you for the patience while I get those numbers out. What do you make of this topic?
0: Well, I'm just forever frustrated by people that think they should be telling other people what they should and shouldn't watch. The Stampede's been around for 100 years. If we were not using these animals in the rodeo, a lot of them would be eaten as food. Would she prefer that? I mean, when you watch the bull riding and the bronco busting, sometimes the bull actually wins. You know, I don't know. I'm just tired of it. It's whether it's MMA, if people don't like it, it should be banned, or the rodeo, worried about the animals, it should be banned. It's not illegal. It's been a tradition in Calgary for almost a century. They get huge crowds, so obviously a lot of people want to go. I think they do their best to treat the animals as well as they can. And if they weren't in the rodeo, they'd be going to the slaughterhouse, a lot of them.
1: All right. That's your opinion, George. Thanks for it. Let's go to Andrea in Calgary. We'll hop over the mountains. Andrea, good morning to you. What do you make of this topic?
3: Good morning, Rob. I am definitely a pro-rodeo person. Obviously, I can't speak much to, like, Marineland because, don't live there. So yep. I don't go to that much. But, yeah, for rodeo, I mean, most of the pro-rodeos, these animals are cared for probably better than most people. They are trained. They're caretakers. They know the animals that fit the event the best. And they put those animals in it. And really my biggest thing is that the pro rodeos are highly scrutinized. So they make sure everything's taken care of. And these animals cost them money. So this is their investment. They don't want bad things to happen to them. They don't want to accept. They care about these animals. And then, I mean, my big thing is that, okay, there's what we'll call backyard rodeos where they're not, people aren't watching them. They aren't looking after it. Those are the rodeos and animal things that should be looking after. Because those animals are probably not being treated properly or with care. So those, you know, those little ones that don't have the watchful eye on them.
1: The standards,
3: those are the
1: yeah.
3: ones, yeah, we should be going for those ones. But the professional ones, I mean, look, if a 1,200-pound animal doesn't want to do something, it's not going to do it just because you make it.
1: Yeah. Andrew, you bring up a lot of good points. If I didn't have more calls, I'd let you run a little bit longer on that. But I see the optics of this, and this is a thing that I have to try and make sure that I get out here. Education is really important on this, and this is why I wanted to get into the calls and get your perspective on this, is because I think the optics of it, you'll always see the chuck wagon that tips over or the horse that breaks its leg and then has to get euthanized. I mean, this is what gets the clicks on social media, but what you don't see is some of the care that goes into these animals and the money that goes into it. I think of horse racing, for example, not just chuck wagons. We used to have Hastings Racecourse out here on the West Coast in Vancouver. And I'll tell you this, man, the trainers were 24/7 with these horses. And yeah, do you like seeing the horse get whipped as it comes around the final turn? I mean, maybe it's not the most humane. Do you like seeing these bull riders have to pull on the testicles of the bull before they open up the gates and let this bull rip it around for 30, 40 seconds or 8 seconds if you're splitting hairs? Again, optics is really interesting in this, and this is why I wanted to open it up. Let's go back to Alberta. Dominic, thank you for waiting while I had my say. What's your say on this? What's your limit when it comes to animal use in social events?
4: Well, my biggest problem is simply wild animals being kept in captivity. Like seeing a wolf in a pen in a zoo, it bothers me a bit. I don't see where there's any use of it at all. But when it comes to rodeo events, I think there's just a disconnect like you were talking about earlier. People rarely come from a rural setting anymore and truly don't understand the care and attention that goes into these animals and what they're bred to do.
1: Yeah, it's a good point, Dominic. Thank you for the phone call. I'm going to try to answer both of those. By the way, I do have a line open at 604-280-9898, or if you want to call toll-free from anywhere in the country, 877-399-9898. The captivity one is tough. Like, when I looked at Marineland, I just couldn't get into it. And a lot of people will say that it's for educational purposes. Like, for example, an aquarium where they have beluga whales in captivity and dolphins in captivity. And they're just swimming around in these little circles. And it's, I'm not sure I could get down with it. I understand the argument for the educational element so that people can come in and see these animals from the wild. But the captivity part is tough. The rodeo is a different element. And I think because I have had the luxury of knowing people in this industry, the passion that they have and the care that they take for these animals. I'm not sure if it was George or Andrea that said it. In some cases, they take care of their animals better than we take care of our most vulnerable. And I know that that's a polarizing thing to say, but when you see certain parts of the city here in Vancouver and certain pockets in Toronto and Calgary and Winnipeg, we got some pretty vulnerable people out there that could use our attention, but the animal doesn't have the voice, I guess, is part of the conversation to have. I mean, it's a really, really interesting topic for me. It's not polarizing, but I can see the pros and I can see the cons. I really do. You know, let's go to Drayton Valley. Rod, good old Drayton Valley. I applied for a radio job there. Didn't get it, but yet ended up here. Welcome to the program. Rod, what do you make of this topic?
2: I think there's a lot of misconceptions and things that people don't understand about the
1: What's a misconception that you think? Like, what's one that comes to mind for you?
2: Well, a lot of people think that they're abused or
1: You got a tough connection, Rod. I'm sorry, Rod. I'm going to have to drop the call. We're getting like one of out of every four words that you're saying. And I think I know where you're going with it when it comes to the misconceptions. And I think the challenge in this moment right now is educating and also making sure that social media doesn't dictate the content that you're seeing. I've been to Stampede, and is it a party? Heck yeah. And is it getting a little expensive, which is kind of off topic? Kind of is. But at the same time, when it comes to the standard of the Stampede, I think it's among the best in the world. And they come in from around the world to be a part of the Stampede. Like, you have Texans coming up. You have all the people from the Midwest. You have all the people that are in California that come up, Oregon. They all make their way to the Stampede. I mean, this is a globally respected event. So, again, not to hammer somebody that came on from the Vancouver Humane Society, because I think there is a point to be had about animal welfare. But I'm sorry, I got to stand up for the Stampede here as well and say, listen, of the many rodeos and cavalcades that they have out there across this country, I think the Stampede might be the gold standard. And so I think education, this is what it comes back to, is, you know, what do you make of this? All right, I'm going to go to one more call. Tyler in Alberta, I got about 30 seconds for you. Tyler, hit me with the best stuff. What do you got for me?
5: Hey, I'm for rodeo against stuff like dog fighting. I just wanted to ask you to make sure. I don't think the bull riders are actually pulling on the bull's testicles. I think it's just a rope wrapped around their back, and they're bucking to try and kick that rope off. So I'm not sure about that, but I think that's how that works.
1: I think maybe they've progressed then, because I've had conversations with this. But again, Tyler, I'll do my research to make sure that I get the right information out there. And I appreciate you keeping me to the clock. I'm sorry. I wish I had more time for this. We do have to take a quick break here for the news.
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7: Good morning. I'm Navi Ball. Beginning with the CFL, the 3-2 Winnipeg Blue Bombers look to extend their win streak on the road when they take on the Ottawa Redblacks today. Winnipeg is 2-0 on the road so far this season, while Ottawa is still looking to get their first win. Tune into pregame coverage at 4 o'clock this afternoon on 680 CJOB, with kickoff slated for just after 6 p.m. Yesterday, Hamilton edged out Toronto 24-23, while Montreal defeated Calgary 38-32. Over to the World Cup, the final match of the 48-team, 104-game tournament is scheduled for this afternoon in New Jersey, featuring Spain and reigning champs Argentina. After more than 5 weeks of jaw-dropping athletic feats, the largest ever FIFA World Cup is coming to a close with a much-anticipated championship showdown. Meanwhile, England beat France 6-4 yesterday in the third-place final. In baseball, the Toronto Blue Jays will be aiming to win their weekend series when they face the Chicago White Sox today at Rogers Center. The White Sox won Friday's opener 12-4, but the Jays bounced back yesterday with a 1-0 victory. Right-hander Trey Yosevich will start on the mound for the Jays, while the White Sox counter with right-hander Sean Burke. In the American Association, the Goldeyes lost 10-4 against the Lake Country Dawhounds yesterday. While in basketball, the Winnipeg Sea Bears host the Montreal Alliance this afternoon at Canada Life Centre in CEBL action. And in rugby action, Canada beat Zimbabwe 23-19 yesterday in Nations Cup play at Princess Auto Stadium. That's 680 CJOB Sports.
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7: Global news at 9:30. I'm Navi Ball. As residents from several northern Ontario communities flee raging wildfires, Ontario's premier is asking some evacuees not to return home. Premier Doug Ford made a stop in the heavily affected Thunder Bay area yesterday and said returning home could endanger both residents and firefighters as water bombers can't make drops when they see people on the ground.

0: since 2017. And finally, Canada's top table tennis players have arrived in Winnipeg for one of the sport's biggest national events. The 2026 Canadian Table Tennis Championships welcomes about 350 athletes from across the country, including Olympians, international champions, and about 50 local Manitobans. Players will compete across multiple age and skill divisions, including para table tennis. The event runs through July 23rd and is expected to be among the largest in Canadian history. Global News time is 9:31. News on the hour on the half of when it breaks on 680 CJOB.
1: 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Weather.
0: A mix of sun and cloud today with a chance of showers late this afternoon and a risk of a thunderstorm. A southwest wind at 30 gusting to 50, a high of 32 and a humidex of 40. Then tonight, partly cloudy with a chance of showers and a risk of a thunderstorm, a low of 19. Tomorrow, a mix of sun and cloud, a 60% chance of showers in the afternoon with a risk of a thunderstorm, a high of 24 and a humidex of 30. Right now it's 24, feels like 32 at 680 CJOB.
2: You've heard the Canadian Prime Minister Mark Carney starting to talk more and more about energy sovereignty. He usually means Canada having more control over its own energy resources and infrastructure. But I wanted to dig a little bit into what this implies as far as what the messaging is. So I thought, you know what, this would be a great time to bring on somebody in the know. Stuart Prest is a political science professor out at the University of British Columbia, kind enough to join me. Stuart, welcome back to the program.
3: Good morning. Good to be with you, Rob.
2: Well, what is Mark Carney's core message here, or at least what you're picking up as of late?
3: Well, I think it really is this idea that Canada, for much of its recent history, and really for much of its history since Confederation, has had chunks of its economy dependent on other actors. Early on, it was the British Empire, but really since the free trade agreement with the United States in the 1980s, our economy has been ever more tightly entwined with the American economy to our south. And particularly when it comes to the energy industry based out of Alberta, but other provinces as well, all of our energy infrastructure really runs through, just about all of it runs through the United States in some form. They are our biggest customer, but also they are a kind of middle actor for some of our products that then go on to other markets where we do refining south of the border in places like Washington or on the Mexico Gulf of Mexico coast. All of that means that our energy industry is not independent, and Canada in many ways is not master of its own domain in terms of its energy sector. And that can be a problem given just how important it is to our economy.
2: What specific infrastructure is needed to make this energy sovereignty real? Is it pipelines? Is it LNG terminals? Is it east-west electricity grids? Is it all of the above?
3: I think the idea is that it's all of the above, that Canada needs to have the ability to pivot within its energy industry. And so having the infrastructure to move energy products in different directions, to different coasts, to reach different customers, that sense of choice. I teach a course on foreign policy of relatively weaker or less capable states. And really choice is at the heart of ability in many ways. When you are compelled to go to a single customer or depend on a single country for protection, then you're truly vulnerable. You're truly weak. And as long as Canada is dependent on the United States as its only alternative, it is vulnerable and it is, in a sense, weak. And so by putting in place new LNG operations that are on the West Coast, able to reach Asia Pacific markets, putting in place pipelines that can move bitumen to the Canadian West Coast to, again, reach those same markets and not just go to the United States, putting in place pipelines to allow LNG to be sold to European markets. That seems like a possibility that we have customers in Germany for Canadian products. So these are all ways in which the Canadian energy sector can not fully escape the United States as a market. I don't think that's realistic, but introduce the idea of choice into the mix in ways that reduce our dependence on that single outlet.
2: Critics will say that energy sovereignty is just a rebrand for expanding fossil fuels. How would you respond to that?
3: I would say the critics would have a point. That is what we're talking about. It is putting a kind of strategic imperative behind that reinvestment, that expansion. And I think there is a reality there to

0: to be grappled with. Canada is dependent and vulnerable, and that makes it harder to pursue any of these other goals, including environmental sustainability that we'd like to see. But the cold reality is we're talking about a significant investment in the energy sector. And if you are the kind of person who worries about the impact on carbon emissions around the world, is looking at the way in which countries like China are quickly moving towards reduced dependence on bitumen, on products, petroleum products, towards a renewable energy mix, then you might be wondering whether this is the right play over the longer term, even if it seems so necessary right here and now. Then those are the trade-offs that we end up having to have a conversation about.
1: Stuart Prest is a political science professor out at the University of British Columbia, joining us here on Weekends Heard across the Chorus Radio Network. How would you square energy sovereignty within Canada's climate commitments and emissions reduction goals? I feel like that's a delicate balance.
0: It's a delicate balance, and I do worry at times that we no longer think of those terms as balance. One way to think about what Mark Carney is doing is that he's really trying to remove political opposition to any kind of infrastructure development that would serve the interests of Canada's economy here and now. So we're not going to make action on climate change, reducing carbon emissions, a political obstacle to investment that would help the economy to retain and grow in terms of its independence and its the prosperity of Canadians here and now. But the longer we take that stance of not worrying about that, of trying to move those considerations to the side, then we're not looking for that balance anymore. We're simply saying full steam ahead with oil and gas. And there will come a time, there is going to be a day sometime in the future when those decisions will no longer be correct, when there isn't going to be the market for the oil and gas sector that there is today, when the effects of carbon accumulate in the atmosphere such that other aspects of our lives that we think are important will no longer be sustainable. So having this conversation at the same time, there are these huge wildfires in Ontario, and we can see that City of Toronto looks like it's on the planet Mars. Those are the kinds of trade-offs that we seem to be getting out of the habit of considering right now. And I don't think that is going to be sustainable any more than having an economy that is overly dependent on the United States is.
1: I do want to get into the Indigenous element to this. What role do Indigenous rights have in this strategy? And what happens when a community says no to a project that is deemed perhaps by the Carney administration as national interest?
0: That's going to be a significant test of this approach. So far, the Carney approach seems to be, if you play along, everyone gets a treat, right? So the government here in BC was talking about some of the problems with building a second bitumen pipeline to Tidewater, and particularly one running through the more northerly region of the province and affecting pristine wilderness and Indigenous lands. So we seem to have found a compromise running through the lower mainland. BC found a way to say yes rather than saying no, and BC got a treat as a result, got some money for a tunnel replacement in the form of the Massey Tunnel and a number of other financial goodies from in the way that only a federal government can disperse them. When an Indigenous community says, no, we don't consent to this on our land, and when the land claims are resolved and free and clear, there isn't that kind of controversy, that is going to be a real test of this agenda, because there are going to be some communities that simply say, this is not in the interest of our land for the present and the future. And constitutionally, they have an ability to put forward objections, even if the federal government says a project is in the national interest. And ultimately, that may find its way into the court system once again, not unlike the Trans Mountain Pipeline, which was hung up for years as the government's federal government took quite a while to come to terms with the reality that they had to grapple with the objections of Indigenous communities regarding environmental impact and so on. Didn't mean that it was an absolute veto, but had to take it seriously.
1: Stuart, I have a feeling this won't be our last conversation. It just seems like it's got so many legs to it. Your expertise on this and your analysis on it's very strong, and I very much appreciate your time this morning.
0: Well, it's my pleasure anytime. I think it's important to talk about and to really think through what we're doing here.
1: Yeah, Stuart Press is a lecturer out at the political science department at UBC, and one of the best. Every time I bring him on, I feel that I'm better for it. Here's what I'm going to do. And first and foremost, man of my word, I did some research. We had a caller a little bit earlier, Tyler in Alberta, and he says, hey, you might want to double check where these bulls are getting roped. I stand corrected. It is not the testicles. It is around their hindquarters. It is a common myth. But I want it to be good on my word. When I'm right, I'll be the first person to tell you I'm right. And when I'm wrong, I'll be the first person to tell you when I'm wrong. So lesson learned. And Tyler, I really do appreciate that phone call when we're talking about the stampede and the treatment of animals. Okay, I'm going to open up the phones one more time here. 604-280-9898 for anybody in British Columbia. 877-399-9898 for anybody in Canada. The conversation that I had with Stuart Press brings up an interesting conversation that I would love to have with you today. Has the bloom come off of Canadian Prime Minister Mark Carney, who right now is in search of a win? And we could talk about the Gordie Howe Bridge. We could talk about the fact that we blew past Kuzma, deal not in place. Mark Carney right now is starting to have the critics with their voices getting a little bit louder. We're long past the Davos speech now, and right now Canadians are looking for a win. Mark Carney is looking for a win. So 604-280-9898, what is your perception right now of our Canadian Prime Minister? 604-280-9898, are you still a big fan? Do you still think he's got this country on the right track? Or do you think now that everything's getting, beyond the honeymoon stage, that maybe we got to hold our Prime Minister a little more accountable? In Canada, 877-399-9898. Let's get to those calls next.
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11: 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For your weekend, I'm Tamana Kang on 680 CJOB.
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13: 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Parts of southern Manitoba are under a yellow-coated heat warning, including here in Winnipeg. Today, a mix of sun and cloud, 30% chance of showers late this afternoon with risk of a thunderstorm, southwest wind at 30, gusting to 50 with a high of 32. Tonight, partly cloudy, 30% chance of showers with risk of a thunderstorm and a low of 19. Tomorrow, a mix of sun and cloud, 60% chance of showers in the afternoon with risk of a thunderstorm, a high of 24. On Tuesday, sunny and a high of 24 as well. Right now, it's 24, feels like 32 at 680 CJOB.
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13: Taking a look at the Grand Beach area today, a mix of sun and cloud. 30% chance of showers late this afternoon with risk of a thunderstorm. Southwest wind at 30, gusting to 50, a high of 32. Tonight, partly cloudy. 30% chance of showers with risk of a thunderstorm and a low of 18. Tomorrow, a mix of sun and cloud, 60% chance of showers in the afternoon with risk of a thunderstorm and a high of 26. On Tuesday, sunny and a high of 24. And that's your look at Grand Beach.
15: Who loves him? They say because he keeps giving them everything. Well, you know what? The West is not happy. And I'm not the only one. Everybody is saying we might have been better off with Pierre because we got zero from Carney.
1: Appreciate the phone call, Diane. Thank you for listening to the program as well. The question that I started this segment with is, has the bloom come off of Canadian Prime Minister Mark Carney, who is right now in search of a win? 604-280-9898. That is local to anybody in British Columbia. Across this country, 877-399-9898. And again, feel free to call anytime. I had two questions. The one is, if it couldn't be Mark Carney, which premier in this country has positioned him or herself to be the heir apparent? Like, who do you think premier-wise could lead the country? I think Doug Ford's got a pretty heavy fist. I think Danielle Smith likes to go rogue every once in a while. I think there's a growing sentiment for the Manitoba premier, Wab Kanu. Wab Kanu shoots from the hip. And I think right now in Manitoba, there's a lot of Manitobans that feel like they're pretty well represented, as do people in Alberta, as do people in Ontario. I don't know if people in British Columbia are all that fine with the efforts of David Eby right now, but you know, maybe we'll save that for another day. If you want to call in and talk about that, that's fine. But right now, the question I have for you this segment is, has the bloom come off of Mark Carney's rose when it comes to what he's done? I mean, he had a strong start as prime minister, there's no doubt about it. But now he's at the stage where people want to see a tangible win, especially when it comes to affordability and the economy. Now, on the plus side, I'll try to play both sides of this here. He is still getting credit for how he's handled Canada's relationship with the U.S. People are like, well, what are you talking about? He didn't get a Kuzma deal signed. He bows to Donald Trump. But the hard part here is that the biggest domestic issue is still the one that hits people every day in this country: cost of living, housing, and jobs. And even with some positive polling on his economic approach, which the numbers are still really, really high, the fact remains that Canada has been dealing with very weak growth. And I think there's a lot of people, especially here in Western Canada, that are saying, show me something. And I think that's a phase that is now a lot more real. I'd put it this way. The bloom hasn't completely come off the rose, but that first year of goodwill is no longer enough on its own. We're past the Davos speech now. and we've got to get down to business. I think he's done enough to stay in the game and learn a little bit more about politicking. But if he wants to keep that momentum that he had early on, he needs a headline. He needs something that Canadians can feel in their wallet. I think that's a fair ask at this point. Let's go to Calgary. Roger, thank you for listening to the program. What do you make of the question, has the bloom come off of Mark Carney's rose?
16: It's actually a really good question, and thanks for taking my call. I'm enjoying your show.
1: Thank you.
16: I just wanted to highlight sort of the fiscal impacts of his tenure so far in office. And I am all about facts. I'm a centrist, full disclosure, and I don't like the ideologues on both ends of the spectrum playing up sound bites that just don't make sense. One critical point is the spend. So what he's done, he deficit financed all of his initiatives thus far, and people don't seem to appreciate what he's spending. And if you look at our GST, so the Excise Tax Act, the take that's recovered from GST annually, it doesn't even cover our debt service costs to date. So if you think about all the GST you pay, what value are you getting from it? It's simply financing our federal debt. And I don't think people appreciate that when he borrows to the extent he is, it is future taxes, inevitably. Tax reductions just don't work in that scenario. So really what he's done, and it sounds a bit biased, but he is bribing us with our own money for initiatives that are not coming to fruition. So I think it's really important to highlight what he's spending. And people don't talk about that. And just a quick comment on the climate change. I really enjoyed your previous guest. This whole discussion of climate, it has to be put into a global context. So when you talk about spending for pathways, it's billions of dollars. Canada's contribution to emissions is relatively minor. Last time I checked, it was less than 2%. So in the context of looking at other players in the world, like China, that still burns tons of coal, it really doesn't seem like we're having an intelligent conversation of the pros and cons of expanding our energy industry.
1: All right, Roger. Thank you. I gotta let you run. I know you had a lot more to say there. I've got full boards here. I want to get to a few more callers, but I do thank you for listening to the program and for your thoughts. And I think you make some good points. All right, let's go to Edmonton, just down the street. Richard, has the bloom come off of Mark Carney's rose for you?
17: No, not at all.
1: What do you like about him?
17: Well, I don't like him at all. And like it started last July when us low-income seniors were supposed to get a 1.7% increase on our GIS and a 0.5% increase in our OAS. But instead, we got clawed back on OAS by 0.5%, and we received a 1.1% increase in our GIS.
1: Richard, and okay, then, thanks for that. I'm sorry, I got to run. That's an interesting one, because that is an easy win for Mark Carney. Like, this is what I'm talking about. That's a slam dunk that gets the seniors in your back pocket. You can't offer it and then claw it back. I know there's more details to it, and I'm just paraphrasing, but, I mean, Richard in Edmonton brings up a really smart point. That's a dub. That's a victory right there. All right, last call here. Susan in Vancouver, thank you for your patience. I got about 30 seconds. Are you in or out on Mark Carney right now?
18: Very in. And I'm sure as hell glad he won over that other idiot that is so much like Mr. Trump. He just makes me ill. Mark Carney is doing the best he can. We've already noticed that our trade deficit is much better on our side. He's done a lot of MOUs with a lot of other countries. He's going to bring in a lot of revenue, but it takes time. And people are so damn, I want it today. That's not the way it happens. It's going to take a few years, and we have to be patient.
1: All right, Susan, thank you for the phone call. This is the blessing and the curse for Mark Carney. There are a ton of MOUs out there right now, and it's great to write a promise, but you've got to see those things come to fruition. And Susan, I do hope the patience ends up winning the day and that some of those MOUs come to fruition. I thought Stuart Press, our lecturer from UBC, brought up a really good point. If you do what he wants, you get a cookie. For example, BC got all this money, a couple $1 billion, to help clean up some of their messes in exchange for the pipeline permission. So, yeah, it's a really interesting time in the Carney government now that we're starting to see beyond the first year of his administration. Okay, quick break here. Let's keep talking about it. Did Canadian Prime Minister Mark Carney quiet?
19: 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From Calgary, Christine. Connor calling from Edmonton. Talk to us. 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
9: Global news at 10 o'clock is for Harvest Honda in Steinbach, where it's always worth the trip. 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
10: Good morning, I'm Navi Ball. We begin in the Middle East as Israel's military says Iran has launched missiles towards Jordan and is warning the conflict could spill over its borders. The Israeli military advised people to expect air raid sirens as Iran's focus has shifted to U.S. allied Arab states and Jordan since its ceasefire with the U.S. collapsed. Meanwhile, the U.S. launched airstrikes in Iran, targeting the Revolutionary Guard in response to the killing of American troops in Jordan. The U.S. military said the strikes aimed to degrade Iran's control over the Strait of Hormuz. Meanwhile, AP's Lisa Dwyer reports Canada is bristling at criticism from U.S. President Donald Trump over their wildfire management.
11: As of Saturday morning, Ontario, Canada has 191 active wildfires, with 73 not under control. In response to the smoke moving across the U.S., President Donald Trump made a social media post blaming Canada for its forest management, threatening additional tariffs. The Premier of Ontario, Doug Ford, says that post...
12: To make the comments they did through the administration unacceptable. Absolutely unacceptable. We're trying to get through this.
11: Ford says Canada has helped the U.S. with their wildfires and will do so again as a good neighbor.
12: They have a very short memory.
11: Ford also had a suggestion for President Trump.
12: I got an idea for President Trump. Why don't you get rid of the softwood lumber tariffs? Because 33% of the lumber that you use in your building, guess what? It comes from Canada.
11: I'm Lisa Dwyer.
10: Here in Winnipeg, four people are in hospital after what police described as a speeding-related collision in the North End. Police were called to the area of Main Street and Jarvis Avenue Friday afternoon, where a serious collision involving three vehicles and a motorcycle happened. Officers say a BMW and motorcycle with two occupants each were speeding when a Ford truck clipped the BMW. That caused the BMW to crash into a building, while this motorcycle hit the truck, causing both riders being thrown from the motorcycle. The BMW also hit an SUV before coming to a stop. Four people were taken to hospital with various injuries, varying from minor to potentially life-altering. And drivers wanting to head north on Lajimodier Boulevard will need to find an alternate route. Global's Ross Levitan shares the details.
13: Railway repairs have forced a temporary closure for northbound lanes of Lajimodier between Marion Street and Dugald Road, while southbound traffic remains unaffected. The city says the northbound lanes are expected to reopen before Monday morning's commute. Drivers are advised to avoid the area and use alternate routes, including Marion Street, Nairn Avenue, and Archibald Street. Ross Levitan, Global News.
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10: Parts of southern Manitoba are under a yellow-coated heat warning, including the city of Winnipeg. Today, a mix of sun and cloud, a chance of showers late this afternoon with the risk of a thunderstorm, a southwest wind at 30 gusting to 50, a high of 32 and a humidex of 40. Then tonight, partly cloudy with a chance of showers and a risk of a thunderstorm, a low of 19. Tomorrow, a mix of sun and cloud, a 60% chance of showers in the afternoon with the risk of a thunderstorm, a high of 24 and a humidex of 30. And on Tuesday, sunshine with a high of 24. Right now it is 24, feels like 31 at 680 CJOB.
15: The following program does not represent the views of the Manitoba Chiropractors Association or any of its members. All claims are the opinion of the individuals making them.
8: This is an ounce of prevention on 680 CJOB.
16: G'day, everyone. I'm Dr. Trevor Clark with Connect Chiropractic in Winnipeg and Suderman Chiropractic in Winkler.
17: And I'm Dr. Stephen Gall with Linden Ridge Family Chiropractic.
16: And you're listening to An Ounce of Prevention.
17: You are.
16: And we're missing in studio today Dr. Ken Hammond from Westbrook Dental Group.
17: Right.
16: And but he'll join us again in the future. So today we wanted to talk a little bit about, in terms of your health, the decisions that you make today have implications for your future.
17: That's right.
16: And
17: the decisions you've made in the past 10, 20, 30 years ago have implications for your health now.
16: Today, right?
17: Today, yeah.
16: And you and I have been in practice for a long time.
17: 35 right? years for me.
16: 35 for yeah. you, 28 for me.
17: Yeah.
16: So we've seen a thing or two.
17: Mm-hmm.
16: And if I were to ask you, do people typically come and see you right away at the first sign of trouble with their health? What would you say?
17: An emphatic no.
16: An emphatic no. Not just a no, emphatic no.
17: That's
16: yeah.
17: right.
16: Typically, they see you when?
17: When things get to a point where they can no longer handle them on their own.
16: Right. And that it interrupts their lifestyle.
17: Right.
16: Right. And the problem with that, I mean, of course, we still accept those patients, right? Mm-hmm. But expectations sometimes have to be managed differently at that point. So if someone's left it, like you mentioned, for 10, 20, 30 years and maybe just covered the symptoms with, you know, over-the-counter medication or...
17: a prescription or stretching.
16: Stretching or
17: icing whatever. Or heating or yep. anything that you might do to treat yep. a symptom.
16: Not that any of those things are inherently bad, but if it's not addressing the root cause of the problem, which in most cases they're not,
17: right?
16: Then all of a sudden it can get to a point now where we're like, what are your expectations in terms of recovering from this? Because we're seeing damage... maybe on the x-ray, we're seeing damage with your mobility,
17: right.
16: et cetera, that maybe now it's not possible to get you back to where you want or think that you should be at this point in life.
17: Yeah, and I think most people use how they feel as a guide, right? They'll use the level of symptom they have, presence of symptom to decide if they're going to do something about it. And we've kind of been taught that, you know, everything we hear on TV and the radio when it comes to this medication or this over the counter prescription or whatever the case may be that you can get to help you with your symptoms. It's when you have this symptom, do this. When you have this mm-hmm. symptom, do that. And we see symptoms as our guide to what's happening. But we know that it's the lack of symptom can still mean there's a problem. It just means it's not bad enough that it's producing a symptom yet.
16: Right.
17: Right? And so what people do is they wait until the symptom becomes noticeable. At that point, they'll try the home remedies, the things they can do easily. And if they can't make it go away, maybe it's not bad enough that it influences their body,
16: mm-hmm.
17: right? Or influences their life in some way.
16: Well, and symptoms themselves are not inherently bad.
17: No.
16: But I think a lot of us think that symptoms are bad, right? So like you say, a lot of the media that we're bombarded with every day is if you have these symptoms, that's bad, and you want to try and get rid of them with this magical, you know...
17: Whatever. Right.
16: Right?
17: Yeah.
16: And symptoms, I think, are there for a reason. I mean, well, you and I both know symptoms are there for a reason.
17: Right.
16: It's like your vehicle. If it starts making a funny noise, a symptom of a funny noise, it's because there's something underlying
17: right.
16: that's causing that problem.
17: Right.
16: It could be a bad wheel bearing. It could be whatever,
17: yep.
16: right? Same thing in your body. If your body starts to express symptoms, which how many times do you hear, well, I don't get it. I've never had this symptom before.
17: Every day,
16: right?
17: Every day.
16: But like you said, it gets to the point where it overwhelms the body. The body can't adapt anymore. And now you become symptomatic. But it is an indication, like your check engine light coming
17: right.
16: on, that, hey, there's a deeper problem and it should be addressed.
17: Right.
16: right?
17: I mean, we can take it even simpler. Like if you wake up every morning and you look at your thumb, your left thumb, and it's swollen and red and bleeding – and you go to the doctor and you say, I've got a swollen thumb, and they give you something to reduce the swelling and for the pain management, but we don't get to the point where we understand that you're a carpenter and you keep hitting your thumb with a hammer. If we don't identify the cause of the problem, the start of the problem, the symptom you have is meaningless.
16: Right.
17: Right? It doesn't matter that you're, I mean, it matters that your thumb is swelling, but what matters more is that you're hitting it with a hammer.
16: Right.
17: So if we don't stop that from happening, then it doesn't matter what we do to your thumb, it's always going to be swollen
16: right.
17: and sore.
16: Cause and effect.
17: Right.
16: Yeah.
17: So the same is true for a headache or a neck pain or a back pain or elevated whatever in your body, something is changing. There's something causing it to be like that.
16: Right.
17: Right. It's not just simply that you have this. There is a reason that you have this. Mm-hmm. And we don't tend to identify the reason you have it. We identify simply that you have it and that we treat it. And in a lot of even our offices and practice, and what people come in wanting is for us to do exactly that. The same thing that you're used to getting, same thing they're used to having, where all we do is simply treat a symptom without getting to the cause of what's starting it in the first place.
16: Right. And regardless, and we'll talk a little bit more about this after the break, but regardless if you're just treating a symptom or if you want to get more to the underlying cause of the problem, it's going to take time.
17: Yes.
16: Right?
17: Yeah.
16: It's going to take time. And I think a lot of people don't realize that.
17: Yeah. And that's the reality of it too. When you know, a lot of people equate the day they started feeling the problem, and sometimes not even the day they started feeling it, but the day that feeling got a lot worse is when the problem they want addressed becomes addressed.
16: Right. Right? Many times you and I will ask a new patient, right? Well, how long has this been going on for? And they'll say 2 weeks.
17: Right. Started 2 weeks ago.
16: Right.
17: And then pinpoint when it happened.
16: Right. And then you start actually asking, we start asking our questions.
17: Right.
16: It's like, well, actually this has been on and off, but less intensely for 5 years.
17: Right. Or I've had episodes before that have lasted a few days, but never 2 weeks. And this is different.
16: Right, right. All right, well, when we get back from the break, we're going to be talking about more about the implications of the choices that you make today and how they affect your tomorrows and how your choices from the past affect your today. Stay with us.
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10: Parts of southern Manitoba are under a yellow-coated heat warning, including the city of Winnipeg. Today, a mix of sun and cloud, a chance of showers late this afternoon with the risk of a thunderstorm, a southwest wind at 30 gusting to 50, a high of 32 and a humidex of 40. Then tonight, partly cloudy with a chance of showers and a risk of a thunderstorm, a low of 19. Tomorrow, a mix of sun and cloud, a 60% chance of showers in the afternoon with the risk of a thunderstorm, a high of 24 and a humidex of 30. And on Tuesday, sunshine with a high of 24. Right now it is 24, feels like 31 at 680 CJOB.
15: The following program does not represent the views of the Manitoba Chiropractors Association or any of its members. All claims are the opinion of the individuals making them.
8: Now back to an ounce of prevention on 680 CJOB.
16: Welcome back, everyone. I'm Dr. Trevor Clark with Connect Chiropractic in Winnipeg and Suderman Chiropractic in Winkler.
17: And I'm Dr. Stephen Gall with Linden Ridge Family Chiropractic.
16: And you're listening to An Ounce of Prevention. And we're missing today
17: Dr. Ken Hammond with Westbrook Dental Group. He is away, but we'll be returning, we hope, soon.
16: Soon. Yeah. So today, the theme of today's show, we want to just talk a little bit about how the decisions you make today affect your tomorrows.
17: And how the decisions you made in the past affect your now.
16: Affect your todays, right? And we see it all the time. I mean, you've been in private practice for 35 years, I think you mentioned. I've been in private practice for 28 years. And the amount of times that we hear from, I wish I'd taken action sooner, is, I mean, probably hear it every day.
17: Or why didn't I know? Like if we take an x-ray of somebody's neck who's complaining and nobody's ever x-rayed their neck, why didn't I know that I have discs that are deteriorating?
16: Yeah. It's very foreign to people, I think, to think that they need some type of maintenance for their spine, right? It just doesn't come inherently. But the reason that I bring that up, and it's interesting to me, is if we had Dr. Ken Hammond here with us today, he could confirm, is it's not uncommon for people to think that they need to maintain their teeth.
17: Right.
16: Like they just, I think they inherently know that. Or maybe they've been trained up that way by their parent, whatever it is.
17: Well, but we've talked most about this people, before.
16: Most people know that you have to, because your teeth are mechanical in nature.
17: Well,
16: right?
17: Dentists have done an amazing job of promoting the concept of dental prevention.
16: Yes.
17: Right? And people just accept it as, I have to do this or I should do this. The problem is that as chiropractors, we don't have the numbers that we that the dentists do. We don't have the budgets to do the same thing. And so we can't put out a lot of information on a national scale that just talks about the idea that looking after your spine is an important thing to do. We do it periodically, but not like dentistry does.
16: I do think, though, even if there was equality in that region, I think your teeth are something that you look in the mirror.
17: You can see.
16: And you can see.
17: Right.
16: Right? Whereas your spine, you know, it's not something that you look at someone and you really see their spine, unless I guess they're, you know, quite skinny and you see the, but for the most part, it's not something that you can see that there's a problem unless they have a large curvature in their back.
17: And I think I was going to say, I think, you know, I've talked to patients after they've come in who we identify things like postural imbalances or head forward sticking way out in front of them. And we start working with them to correct that. And then they start to become people who start to notice people.
16: Right.
17: Right. So they, you know, you might notice it, not notice it on yourself, but you'll start to notice others that have those same issues. And once you, it's like being red pilled, you know, like in the Matrix, mm-hmm. where Neo gets red-pilled, where he comes out of the Matrix and he sees what the real world's like. It's a little bit like that. Once you see what you've never seen before, once you understand the concept of what we're talking about, it's really hard to go through life and ignore what we've been telling you about yourself and what about other people, right? Which is, the reality is, I don't think there's a person on the planet who doesn't have something going on in their spine.
16: Well, and it's amazing to me how many people, when it's explained to them, like you say, if you want to use that Matrix analogy, that they say, you know what, that actually makes sense.
17: Right.
16: Like, when someone comes into our office, I'll let them know. I'm like, chiropractic, because most people think chiropractic are bone setter or whatever. And I'm like, well, that's kind of true, but chiropractic really works with the nervous system.
17: Right.
16: Right. And that the, you know, your brain through your central nervous system is the master control system of your body. It's what gives your body the ability to self-heal and self-regulate. Mm-hmm. It controls and coordinates that. Therefore, if we interfere with that, with these spinal misalignments and these nerves not functioning properly, you cannot self-heal and self-regulate properly, and that will result in symptoms.
17: That's right.
16: Maybe not today, not tomorrow.
17: At some point, right?
16: And when I explain that to someone, they're like, that makes a lot of sense. They're like, I've never heard that before.
17: Right. Right? Well, we talk about this idea that the body is self-healing and self-regulating. We've said this before on the show many times. The body is self-healing and self-regulating, meaning you don't have to think about breathing and you don't have to think about your heart beating. It just happens.
16: Mm-hmm.
17: Your body is self-healing as well, meaning if you cut yourself and put a Band-Aid on that, or even if you don't have to, you don't have to tell your body to heal that cut. It does it.
16: Yeah.
17: The second is that your nervous system is the master control system of your body. That's just a neuroanatomy. It's anatomy.
16: Yeah.
17: So we don't have to argue about that or explain it. Nervous system is the control system of your body. So you got a body that's self-healing and self-regulating. You got a nervous system that controls the body. Chiropractic simply says if you interfere with your nervous system, you're going to interfere with your body's ability to self-heal and self-regulate.
16: Right.
17: Right. And from that, we jump off. Then what does the adjustment do? The adjustment restores the function of the spine to allow for that integrity of the nervous system, for the nervous system to allow for it to do what it's designed to do, which is heal and repair.
16: Right.
17: And a lot of people think we are fixing them.
16: Mm-hmm.
17: In reality, all we're doing is removing the interference. Who's fixing them? They are.
16: Yeah.
17: Right? Your body is self-healing. That principle always applies.
16: Well, and we're not even treating the symptom. Like,
17: no.
16: If you take something as simple as back pain,
17: right?
16: Someone will come in and is like, doc, well, I need you to treat my back pain, or I need you to get my back pain to go away.
17: Yeah.
16: I'm like, well, what I'm going to look at is how your spine is aligned and how it's functioning.
17: Right.
16: And if I find problems with that, through the chiropractic adjustment, we're going to restore that function and alignment if possible. Yeah. Right. It depends on how bad it is.
17: Yeah.
16: Right. And if we can then as your nervous system functions better, typically your symptoms will improve because there's no reason for them to be anymore.
17: Right.
16: Right.
17: And it's interesting, again, with symptoms, like I can have somebody lay on my table and I can ask them to, I do this test where I have them lift their leg up and I look at pelvic motion,
16: mm-hmm.
17: okay? And they can tell me I have a right-sided pelvic issue. They'll call it their hip. Their hip is not what they're describing. They're describing their pelvis.
16: Mm-hmm.
17: But they'll have pain in their low back on the right side, and it'll often radiate into their glute or maybe down the upper part of their leg, but not below their knee. That's very typical of a sacroiliac dysfunction.
16: Right.
17: Okay. And that right-sided problem is what they're complaining of. But I look on an x-ray, and they have a huge curve to the left away from that side, and their left side doesn't move. The right side, where the pain is, moves fine.
16: Right.
17: So what's happening here? Well, everybody they've gone to has never taken an x-ray, hasn't assessed anything beyond what they've been complaining about, and so they're treating the symptom that they have, which is this right-sided low back problem.
16: Right.
17: But the problem isn't a right-sided low back problem. That right side is, like, I describe it as two horses pulling a cart. One horse is not doing the job on the left side. The right one is doing all the work of the left side. It gets tired, sore, and painful,
16: mm-hmm.
17: because it's doing all the extra work.
16: Yeah.
17: So if we identify where it's coming from, then the fix for this is not to treat the right side. It's to restore function to the left side if we can.
16: Right. Sight isn't always source, as
17: That's
16: we've
17: right.
16: talked about in the show
17: That's
16: in
17: right.
16: the past.
17: That's right.
16: So
17: yeah, so when we get back from the break, we're going to talk a little bit more about this idea of symptoms in the past causing problems now, and we're going to give you some good examples. Stay with us.
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2: 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I walk the dog, bang, a bin. The game, bang, a bin. 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
1: Good morning, I'm Navi Ball. Starting off with the CFL, your Winnipeg Blue Bombers are in Ottawa today as they take on the Red Blacks this evening. The Bombers are 2-0 on the road so far this season, while the Red Blacks are looking to post their first win of the season. The game gets underway at 6 o'clock, and you can catch the pregame show right here on 680 CJOB at 4 p.m. Looking to yesterday's scores, Hamilton edged out Toronto 24-23, while Montreal defeated Calgary 38-32. Over to the World Cup, Kylian Mbappe moved past Lionel Messi for the career World Cup scoring record with 22 goals, scoring twice for France in a 6-4 loss to England in yesterday's third-place match. Mbappe finished this World Cup with 10 goals, two more than Messi in the race for the gold boot, which is awarded to the tournament's top scorer. Messi and Argentina play Spain in today's final. Over to baseball, George Springer's RBI single in the fourth inning, combined with six superb innings of three-hit ball by starting pitcher Shane Bieber, lifted the Toronto Blue Jays to a 1-0 victory over the visiting Chicago White Sox yesterday. The Jays snapped a three-game losing skid and halted the White Sox four-game win streak. The Jays lost 12-4 to the White Sox on Friday. The teams play the rubber match this afternoon. Meanwhile, in the American Association, the Goldeyes lost 10-4 against the Lake Country Dockhounds yesterday. In basketball, the Winnipeg Sea Bears host the Montreal Alliance this afternoon at Canada Life Center in CEBL action. And in rugby action, Canada beat Zimbabwe 23-19 in Nations Cup play at Princess Auto Stadium yesterday. That's 680 CJOB Sports.
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10: Good morning, I'm Navi Ball. Reception centers for people fleeing Northern Ontario wildfires are open and filling up as Premier Doug Ford urges residents not to return home. Ford made a stop in the Thunder Bay area yesterday, joined by other government officials, and explained at a news conference that going back to homes actually jeopardizes firefighting efforts. The warning comes as One First Nation has said residents were taking fire suppression into their own hands out of fear the province wasn't doing enough. The premier explained water bombers deployed to fight back the flames won't drop water on areas where pilots spot people on the ground. Here at home, drivers using Lagimodier Boulevard will need to find an alternative route this weekend. Railway repairs have forced a temporary closure of northbound lanes of Lage between Marion and Dugald, with southbound traffic remaining unaffected. The city says the northbound lanes are expected to reopen before tomorrow morning's commute. Drivers

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0: Parts of southern Manitoba are under a yellow-coated heat warning, including here in Winnipeg. Today, a mix of sun and cloud, a chance of showers late this afternoon with the risk of a thunderstorm, a southwest wind at 30 gusting to 50, a high of 32, and a humidex of 40. Then tonight, partly cloudy with the chance of showers and a risk of a thunderstorm, a low of 19. Tomorrow, a mix of sun and cloud, a 60% chance of showers in the afternoon with the risk of a thunderstorm, a high of 24 and a humidex of 30. And on Tuesday, sunny with a high of 24. Right now, it's 26, feels like 34 at 680 CJOB.
4: The following program does not represent the views of the Manitoba Chiropractors Association or any of its members. All claims are the opinion of the individuals making them.
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2: Welcome back, everyone. I'm Dr. Trevor Clark with Connect Chiropractic in Winnipeg and Suderman Chiropractic in Winkler.
5: And I'm Dr. Stephen Gall with Linden Ridge Family Chiropractic.
2: And you're listening to An Ounce of Prevention. And we're missing Dr. Ken Hammond from Westbrook Dental Group today, but he'll return in the future. So today we're talking about how your decisions in your past affect your todays and how your decisions today affect your tomorrows.
5: That's right.
2: And before the break, we were talking about not just treating the symptom, right? That in chiropractic, because chiropractic works with the nervous system, and the nervous system is the master control system of your body, is you want a healthy, optimally working nervous system.
5: Right.
2: If your nervous system is working in an optimal way, chances are your body's going to function in an optimal way and not express as many symptoms or maybe no symptoms.
5: Right.
2: Right. Because things are, it all boils down to function.
5: Right.
2: As
5: we've talked about this idea of four basic pillars, right? We've talked about power being the stuff we're talking about today, the chiropractic piece, but the other ones are eat, move, and think. Mm-hmm. So we're not saying that just get adjusted. There's no problem with anything else, but you want to make sure that what you're eating and how you're moving and how you're thinking are optimally as well. Once you get all four of those aligned well, then you have a much better chance of being a healthy person.
2: Yeah.
5: Right.
2: Yeah. But, your body's stronger.
5: That's right. And we're talking about people making decisions. So let's take some concrete examples.
2: Yeah.
5: I have a woman that came back to see me just yesterday. Last visit in my office was in 2005. So 20 years ago.
2: Mm-hmm.
5: And she came in with a lot of pain in her neck, a lot of problems in her arms, her elbows are sore, she's got wrist problems. And we took some x-rays of her because we had some old ones. She had a scoliosis when I first saw her. And she had one disc in her neck that was deteriorating with a bad forward head posture. And she had two discs in her lower back that were starting to deteriorate, one bad, one kind of moderately. Well, we took some new x-rays of her 20 years later. The curve, way worse than it was 20 years ago, way more acute. We've got a ton of damage built into her spine now that's trying to protect from the curvature that's there. So on sides where a curve goes one way and it bends back the other way, that compressed side is going to develop some bone spurs, and on the opposite side as well. And we took x-rays of her neck again, and the one disc that was deteriorated has turned into five discs that are severely deteriorated now.
2: So basically, the degenerative changes, the osteoarthritic changes, have accelerated.
5: That's right.
2: Because she hasn't taken care of anything.
5: She hasn't done anything to change it. And that's the thing we say in chiropractic, which is, okay, you have a disc that's deteriorated, so we can't give you the disc back.
2: Yeah.
5: This is now a management issue, mm-hmm. which means we have to keep that area mobile. And what your body is going to do when you damage an area like that is it's going to start to lock the areas above and below it as a protective mechanism.
2: Uh-huh.
5: Those will eventually deteriorate. A vertebra above and below those areas will do all the work of those three that have been lost. And now they deteriorate over time. And now you have a whole system in your neck or low back or anywhere in your spine that starts to actually break down because it's being overused.
2: Yeah.
5: Right. So in her case,

0: case. I can't speak to what she's done over 20 years, but I can say that it's what she had then has progressed dramatically to more discs and more areas of her spine. Uh-huh. And to my mind, that is just a progressive change with doing nothing about her spine.
1: Well, I was going to say the one thing that you know, the one constant factor there is that she did not follow up chiropractically in 20 years.
0: That's right. And she talked about coming. She said, I meant to come many, many times and things got in the way and life got in the way and family got in the way and lots of things get in the way. And now I'm just trying to deal with me now a little bit more.
1: Yeah.
0: I don't know what I can do for her now.
1: Well, and we're not saying like she may not have been, you know, the same as she was 20 years ago if she'd had regular chiropractic care, but it would make sense that probably she would have less problems than she has now.
0: I can show you x-rays of an 80-year-old patient of ours who I x-rayed 12 years ago, I think, 12 or 13 years ago. And you look at the progression of x-ray changes on hers where she has damage in multiple areas of her spine, very minimal progression, very minimal progression. And I can counter that with a woman who was at my office, again, 5 years ago, and was getting adjusted, had a disc that was mildly thin, and now it's 5 years later, comes back with no chiropractic care, and that disc has progressed significantly to deterioration.
1: Well, and it makes sense, right? If you have, like you mentioned, these joints that are locked up, they're not moving through their normal range of motion, that creates more wear and tear on the disc. That's only makes sense that they're going to degenerate more rapidly.
0: More rapidly, that's right. So by restoring some level of function, and we wanted to say this, that you know we're not saying that you can have zero pain.
1: Right.
0: We're not saying that we can restore all function to like when you were 20.
1: Right.
0: That's not possible. Once you have damage in the spine or once you have a posture that's been like significantly there for a long period of time, I can think of many patients in our office who have very rounded upper backs that the body has just molded into that posture now.
1: Yeah.
0: I can't change that.
1: No.
0: But I can try and get a little bit better movement in that area, those areas, and I can get people feeling better.
1: Well, you can help improve their quality of life, I think, right?
0: Yep.
1: At that point. Like I have a lady recently. She has a lot of degenerative changes throughout her spine. As you know, we have that new technology. It's called soft wave therapy. So she's trying some of that.
0: Yep.
1: And she has gotten some relief. But once again, I'm explaining her, look, we have to manage your expectations a little bit here. Once again, if you think that this is going to correct your problems and restore the cartilage discs like when you were 20 years old again, that's not going to happen, right? No. My goal at this point is if we can just keep you functional and moving and living independently and not going downhill where you lose mobility to the point that you're going to have to go into a home, that alone is doing you a great service at this point.
0: Absolutely.
1: Right?
0: Absolutely.
1: If it would have been 10 years ago, that might have been a little bit different. Right? But it, unfortunately, things have gotten to the point. Yes.
0: As it progressively deteriorates.
1: Yeah. So that's why we prefer to see these types of things early rather than later.
0: And I will say definitively that we have some people listening to CGOB, us on CGOB, who hear one or two shows and say, I want to go visit these docs. I hear something they're saying that makes sense to me, and I'd like to check it out and see if they can help me. But I think we have four more people who listen to the show who sit on the information, who think they might want to pull the trigger on coming in, but don't. And they wait and they wait and they wait. And I've had that where 2 or 3 years pass and then somebody says, I've been listening to you for a couple of years and I've decided to come in now. I would have rather seen you 2 years ago.
1: Well, yeah. And it's just my recommendation to people is don't wait until a catastrophic life event or symptom causes you to come into our office,
0: forces
1: right?
0: Forces you to come in.
1: Yeah, because at that point, we may still be able to help, but we may not be able to help at that point.
0: And I have a couple of people right now that I'm looking after who, came in, have very, very severe deterioration in their spine, and they get subtle relief with the adjustments I do with them. But I've said to them, look, if it were my spine or my mother's or my wife's or my kids, I would be adjusting them probably once a week right now. And she said, well, she went through some care. She didn't get a lot of change, a little bit of change, but not a lot. Her main problem was still there. And I said to her, look, I don't think we're going to get this to change. Uh-huh. We've seen a little bit of change in your spine and your symptom when we do the work, but it doesn't stay. It doesn't hold. And that's just a function of how much damage is here. So I would say to you, we're not going to make it better. But I think if you just keep coming on a regular basis once a week, once every 2 weeks, that I think we can do enough to maybe slow the process of more change.
1: Right.
0: Right?
1: Right.
0: So I'm not going to give you a ton of benefit to feeling better, but we're going to do our best to try and make this so it doesn't get worse for you.
1: Yeah.
0: So when we get back from the break, we are going to keep talking about this. I want you to stay with us, folks. This is important.
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2: 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Parts of southern Manitoba are under a yellow-coated heat warning, including here in Winnipeg. Today, a mix of sun and cloud, 30% chance of showers late this afternoon with risk of a thunderstorm. Southwest wind at 30, gusting to 50 with a high of 32. Tonight, partly cloudy, 30% chance of showers with a risk of a thunderstorm and a low of 19. Tomorrow, a mix of sun and cloud, 60% chance of showers in the afternoon with a risk of a thunderstorm, a high of 24. On Tuesday, sunny and a high of 24 once again. Right now, it's 26. It feels like 34. It's 680 CJOB.
4: The following program does not represent the views of the Manitoba Chiropractors Association or any of its members. All claims are the opinion of the individuals making them.
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5: Welcome back, everyone. I'm Dr. Trevor Clark with Connect Chiropractic in Winnipeg and Suderman Chiropractic in Winkler.
10: And I'm Dr. Stephen Gall with Linden Ridge Family Chiropractic.
5: And you're listening to An Ounce of Prevention. And we're missing Dr. Ken Hammond from Westbrook Dental Group today. If you're just tuning in now, we're talking about today about how decisions from the past affect your todays and how your decisions today affect your tomorrows.
10: That's right.
5: Right? We've also talked about when you have these areas of your spine that lock up and cause interference with the communication of your nervous system, that may result in symptoms.
10: Right.
5: Right? And I think a lot of people, the way that I explain it to people sometimes, because it's hard for us to get people to get it, quote unquote, get it.
10: Yes.
5: Right? It's difficult. I find it difficult. I mean, I feel like I've explained the concept to some people
10: endlessly.
5: Until I'm blue on the face.
10: Endlessly.
5: And they might seem to get it for a little while, and then they disappear, and then they come in 5 years later all broken again. Right?
10: I can have people coming every 2 or 3 weeks, once a month,
5: yeah.
10: And they still say the same thing to me.
5: Why am I coming?
10: I don't know why this happened again,
5: right.
10: But... And I'll take them back to their x-rays and show them that you have 4 discs that are terribly deteriorated in your neck.
5: Yeah.
10: And I can't fix that, but we can try and make it better.
5: Well, and
10: we
5: when
10: do.
5: You,
10: and we and do. We, with the adjustment, we do.
5: Yeah.
10: But it's not going to stay like that. And depending on how long you leave it until you come back again, you're ending up in the same place you were before.
5: Well, some people even say, you know, I want you to fix me and then I never want to have to do this ever again.
10: Right.
5: And I say, I understand that. If I could do that, I would do it. But unfortunately, the human body doesn't work that way.
10: Right.
5: And a really good example is your teeth.
10: Right.
5: You can go to the dentist and get everything they recommend done to your teeth and have, you know, quote unquote, a completely healthy set of teeth.
10: Right.
5: But that doesn't mean you're never, ever going to have to maintain or your teeth again by brushing them, flossing them, or seeing your dentist.
10: Regularly,
5: because
10: yeah.
5: Our bodies are prone to deterioration over time.
10: Right.
5: But how fast our bodies deteriorate, there's some decisions that we can make today
10: yeah.
5: that will help us have better tomorrows.
10: And dentistry is a perfect example of that, right?
5: Yeah.
10: If you look after your teeth and you do your job to look after your teeth and you go to your dentist regularly, you get the plaque scraped out, you have polish done, you do what you do, getting whatever you get done at your dentist's office, you lower the risk of having a cavity,
5: mm-hmm.
10: right? So when you do that, your teeth will last you longer and be better for you, healthier over your lifetime. You don't do those things, your teeth will not be as healthy.
5: Yeah. Well, my dad has dentures.
10: Yeah.
5: And that's the one thing he always tells me and my siblings. He's like, take care of your teeth.
10: Right.
5: Right? Because he regrets it.
10: Yeah.
5: And what we tell people is your spine is mechanical in nature, just like your teeth are. Take care of your spine.
10: Yeah.
5: Because once it's degenerated and shot... You're in trouble.
10: There's no set of dentures for your spine.
5: There's no set of dentures for your spine. And when you have those areas that are, like we mentioned before, locked up causing interference in your nervous system, that is a mechanical problem.
10: Right.
5: And you cannot fix something mechanical with things electrical or chemical.
10: Right.
5: So I don't care how many pills you take or what electrical things you put on your TENS machines or whatever
10: right.
5: on those areas, it's not going to correct a mechanical problem.
10: Right.
5: And that's where the chiropractic adjustment can really help sometimes is if we can get that joint moving through its full range of motion again and get that alignment back on track, it can help prevent problems down the road.
3: Or get that joint moving in 50% of its motion, or 40% or 30%. Sometimes moving a spinal segment a millimeter, getting a small change in the motion of that segment is enough to change a person's life.
5: Yes. Yeah.
3: Just a small change is enough to make somebody feel better.
5: And sometimes, like, I always get some people come in, they're like, well, I'm scared of the cracking. And I'm like, sometimes there's some patients that there's no cracking at all.
3: Right.
5: And yet they still get results because we just want to get that joint moving like you mentioned.
3: Yeah. So not having that cavitation where we have the separation of joint surfaces, but just restoring motion. People have such rigid upper backs and necks that just by loosening it off a little bit, we can often get people feeling better.
5: Yeah.
3: And I think one of the challenges we face as we kind of come into, we're going to run out of time to talk about all these things, but I think one of the challenges that people have, or two of them that we'll talk about quickly here, time and money, right? Mm-hmm. Because we are not part of the healthcare system like most of the other healthcare providers are. We don't have the kind of insurance coverages that a lot of dentists do. We don't have the same kind of provincial coverage like medical doctors do. So we have a very small bit of Manitoba health coverage for 7 visits a year, I believe. And honestly, I might make you feel a little bit better for a short period of time in 7 visits in a year, but that's not going to do a lot to change the structure of your spine.
5: Not for a long standing problem, especially.
3: No.
5: And I think, you know, there's a lot of people that just, you know, some people say to me, well, I don't have benefits, or my benefits are running out, or, and I'm like, well, then, you know, it just depends on what your priorities are. I can't choose those priorities for you, so I never spend anybody's time or money for them.
3: Right.
5: But when I hear from them that they just spent $4,000 on their dog at the veterinarian,
3: right,
5: but they don't want to spend $50 on themselves, then there might be a priority issue there if you can't walk, for example.
3: Yes.
5: Right? So I always tell people, this will cost you some time and some money.
3: Right.
5: That's the way that it works.
3: Yeah.
5: How much of that is, you know, that's all dependent on you. I'm going to make recommendations.
3: Yeah.
5: And then you can either
3: follow them or not.
5: Right.
3: And if you choose not to follow the recommendations, then we will talk to you about what you should expect. Right.
5: Right. Yeah.
3: If I want to see you 3 times a week for the next 4 weeks, and you tell me I can only come in once a week, well, in between those visits of once a week, you're living your life doing the things that brought you here in the first place.
5: Right.
3: Right? So I'm going to make a small change. That's not going to make a huge difference. But at the same time, if you're going to get adjusted once a week for an extended period of time, that's better than not getting adjusted for things. So it's a bit of a catch-22. And we try to work with people. We try and understand their limitations on finances and time. But the reality is, when people come in to see us, we are going to tell you the truth.
5: Yeah.
3: And I'm not going to sugarcoat what I think you need, and I'm not going to tell you what you want to hear.
5: Yeah.
3: I'm going to tell you what you need.
5: Yeah.
3: Right?
5: And then you can make your decisions.
3: And then you can make your decisions from there. Absolutely.
5: Yeah.
3: Absolutely.
5: Yeah.
3: And I think that's the way we should all experience healthcare, which is nobody giving us the kind of the easy, okay, that, and yeah, maybe it'll get better and we can just do this and see how it works. Like, as a doctor, I should be telling you, here's what you need to do. Here's what's wrong. Here's what I'd recommend based on my experience. Either follow it through or don't. That's up to you to decide. If you don't want to do it, I'm totally fine with that. That's your call.
5: Well, and I'm always amazed. I know we're running out of time here, but people plan for their financial futures much more than they plan for the health, their health in the future.
3: Right.
5: And I've been doing this for 28 years. You've been doing this for 35 years. The amount of people that get to those retirement years, but their health no longer supports the dream. They have all the money in the world.
3: Yeah.
5: But their health does not, and their mobility and et cetera, does not support the dreams that they had. Yeah. I mean, it's astounding, really.
3: So you have two choices. You either deal with that when you're older, or you do something about it before you get old.
5: Right. And when you're younger, things heal better. That's just the reality.
3: And we can make more change.
5: Right. So if somebody wants to get a hold of you, Dr. Steve, how do they get a hold of you?
3: Yeah, we're at Linden Ridge Family Chiropractic. We're at the corner of Keniston and McGilvery, and you can reach our office at 204-489-1600 or 204-489-1600.
5: Okay.
3: And for you?
5: And for myself, we're right behind St. Boniface Hospital. It's called Connect Chiropractic. I'm there Monday, Wednesday, Fridays. And the number there is 237-6726. I work out of Suderman Chiropractic and Winkler Tuesdays and Thursdays. And the number there is 325-1326. And we're missing Dr. Ken Hammond, but he works out of Westbrook Dental Group on St. Mary's. And he's there, I think, 3 or 4 days a week.
3: Probably,
5: so,
3: yeah.
5: All right. So until next time, thanks for being with us. You've been listening to An Ounce of Prevention.
3: Stay healthy, folks.
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35: Good morning, I'm Navi Ball. AP correspondent Donna Warder has the latest in the war in Iran.
36: The U.S. Central Command released video of U.S. warplanes taking off from a ship, saying it launched airstrikes targeting Iran's paramilitary Revolutionary Guard on Sunday to retaliate for the killing of American troops in Jordan. Two American service members were killed Saturday in an Iranian attack on a base in Jordan, and one is missing. Four others were injured. On Sunday, the U.S. targeted bridges, electrical facilities, and other locations in Iran. Tehran retaliated by hitting power and water treatment plants in Kuwait. I'm Donna Warder.
35: Here in our country, Taco Bell says the lettuce involved in an outbreak of a diarrhea-causing parasite in the U.S. has not been served at its Canadian locations. Reporter Jason White explains.
37: Lettuce served at 5 Taco Bell restaurants in American states has been identified as a source of the Cyclospora outbreak. But the company's announced on social media its Canadian lettuce is safe. Cyclospora causes a gastrointestinal illness that can cause watery diarrhea for 6 to 7 weeks. The Public Health Agency of Canada says it is not investigating any cyclospora outbreaks here. The Canadian Food Inspection Agency has said it's in touch with the U.S. Food and Drug Administration. Jason White, The Canadian Press.
35: Meanwhile, AP correspondent Julie Walker reports the Tate brothers were arrested in the U.S. on new charges of rape and trafficking.
0: Andrew and Tristan Tate were arrested Saturday in Miami after UK prosecutors brought further rape, assault, sex trafficking, and other charges against them. British authorities say the charges relate to 4 additional alleged victims, bringing the total to 7. The brothers deny wrongdoing. They're dual US-British citizens known for their social media empire, promoting wealth, male dominance, and misogyny. They also face charges in Romania, where they moved in 2016. Britain tried to extradite them last year, but they left for the US. President Trump said he knew nothing about the case when asked if his administration pressured the Romanian government to release the Tates. I'm Julie Walker.
35: And the month-long role for 2 Canadian cities as host to FIFA World Cup will come to an end today. Thousands are expected to gather for the last time at watch parties in Toronto and Vancouver as Spain takes on defending champion Argentina. Bars and restaurants along Vancouver's Granville Street and in Toronto's Liberty Village are also expecting large crowds. The championship match is expected to draw a global television audience of nearly 2 billion viewers. Global News Time is 11:03. 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
35: Parts of southern Manitoba are under a yellow-coated heat warning, including here in Winnipeg. Today, a mix of sun and cloud, a chance of showers late this afternoon with the risk of a thunderstorm, a southwest wind at 30 gusting to 50, a high of 32 and a humidex of 40. Then tonight, partly cloudy with a chance of showers and a risk of a thunderstorm, a low of 19. Tomorrow, a mix of sun and cloud, a 60% chance of showers in the afternoon with the risk of a thunderstorm, a high of 24 and a humidex of 30. And on Tuesday, sunny with a high of 24. Right now, it's 26, feels like 34 at 680 CJOB.
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17: Hi, everybody, and welcome to Wealth Management in Motion on 680 CJOB. My name is Kathy Kennedy, and I am so glad you've joined us this morning. Today, we're going to dive into a topic that's really about more than just numbers and portfolios. We are going to talk about what true retirement success actually looks like when you move beyond the bank account and you start thinking about the full picture of your life, your family, your values, and, of course, your future. As always, I'm joined by Miles Durko, Senior Investment and Wealth Advisor at RBC Dominion Securities here in Winnipeg. Miles holds a certificate in retirement strategy, and he specializes in working with business owners, executives, retirees, and pre-retirees. His passion is certainly helping these families approach retirement with genuine peace of mind and the freedom to live the lifestyle that they've worked so hard to build. Miles, great to have you with us this morning.
18: Kathy, it is wonderful to be here. Retirement success doesn't mean the same thing to everyone. It's not a one-size-fits-all concept. And that's actually the starting point for any meaningful conversation about money and the future.
17: Well, that's interesting. So when people think about retirement, Miles, they usually think about the savings number, right? I mean, how much do you have socked away?
18: Exactly. You know, it's important to build a solid financial foundation. You need to know that your money is going to last as long as you do. But here's what I've discovered in my practice over many years is that once people have sorted out that financial foundation, they often still feel like something is missing. You know, they haven't really answered the deeper question, which is, what do I actually want to do with this freedom that I've created?
17: So you're saying it is not just about having the money. It's about having a clear plan for what that money could enable.
18: Exactly. You know, what do you want to do with the wealth that you've built? That might be pursuing passions that you've set aside during your career, spending quality time with family and grandchildren, traveling to places that you've always dreamed about, volunteering in your community, for instance, or supporting causes that you care deeply about. You know, everyone's answer is different, and that's the whole point. You know, retirement, as I said, isn't a one-size-fits-all.
17: And I, you know what? I think a lot of people find that liberating to hear. Before we go any deeper, why don't you tell us, if you could, just for a moment, what it is that you and your team do at RBC Dominion Securities, and what does wealth management actually encompass?
18: Yeah, sure, Kathy. So wealth management is really a combination of three things working together. The first is investment consulting, and that's really the core. You know, we work with clients to build an investment portfolio that preserves wealth and generates growth and produces the income they need based on their unique goals and their comfort level with risk. The second piece is what we call advanced planning. That goes way beyond just investing. It includes retirement income planning, tax planning, estate planning, wealth transfer strategies, insurance planning, and even charitable giving strategies. Now, these are complex areas that require expertise. And then the third piece of this trifecta, which I think can oftentimes be forgotten, is relationship management. And that means we're not just crunching numbers and moving money around. We're building and fostering a meaningful relationship with our clients and their goals. We're making sure that they're on the right path. We're maintaining relationships with other professionals like lawyers and accountants and estate planners. And we're leveraging all of that expertise to enhance the services that we provide to our clients.
17: So it really, it's truly comprehensive.
18: Very. And when all these pieces come together, that's what I like to call wealth management in motion. And it's the service that we strive to perfect for our clients. It's about creating a roadmap for your financial future that covers all the bases and all the important aspects of your life.
17: All right. Now, I want to set the stage for what we are going to talk about today. We're talking about building a holistic retirement. Can you walk us through what we mean by that?
18: Yeah, absolutely, Kathy. You know, most retirement planning focuses on one thing. That's, do you have enough money? And that's a critical question, and it matters tremendously. But holistic retirement planning asks much bigger questions, like, what does retirement actually mean to you? What brings you fulfillment? How do you ensure your wishes are carried out if you can't make decisions for yourself in your elder age? Or what happens to your finances and your care if something unexpected happens to you? All of these questions matter. You know, they're all interconnected. You can't address one without properly thinking about the others as well.
17: So clearly, Miles, it's not just financial.
18: Yeah, it's definitely not just financial. You know, in fact, I'd say the financial piece, while essential, you know, is almost like the scaffolding that holds everything else up. The real meaning and the real value come from the other elements. And that's what we're going to explore today, especially the legal protections and planning that ensure everything happens the way you want it to.
17: Well, for those who want to go a little deeper on any of these topics, Miles, you recommend that people certainly go to your website. There is a ton of opportunities also to attend educational events, but also to book something that you have called a clarity call. Can you tell us a little bit more about what that actually entails?
18: Yeah, absolutely, Kathy. A clarity call or a 15-minute second opinion call is just a brief, no-pressure conversation to discuss your financial questions and see whether a deeper meeting might make sense. By the end of the second opinion call, you'll have some clarity on possible next steps. I would just invite people to go to my website, milesdurko.com, to book that call with me at their leisure.
17: And again, that website full of other information that you will find of great value. When we come back, we will delve into perhaps some behavioral and psychological factors that you need to think about when you're talking retirement as you continue to listen to Wealth Management in Motion on 680 CJOB.
1: 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When Blue Bomber fans have a question for the man in charge, they know exactly when and where to go for answers.
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35: Parts of southern Manitoba are under a yellow-coated heat warning, including here in Winnipeg. Today, a mix of sun and cloud, a chance of showers late this afternoon with the risk of a thunderstorm, a southwest wind at 30 gusting to 50, a high of 32, and a humidex of 40. Then tonight, partly cloudy with a chance of showers and a risk of a thunderstorm, a low of 19. Tomorrow, a mix of sun and cloud, a 60% chance of showers in the afternoon with the risk of a thunderstorm, a high of 24 and a humidex of 30. And on Tuesday, sunny with a high of 24. Right now, it's 26, feels like 34 at 680 CJOB.
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17: Welcome back to Wealth Management in Motion on CJOB. And Miles, let's get into this. Now, you mentioned that retirement success certainly goes beyond the numbers, and it's really about meaning and purpose. But I think for a lot of people, that's a significant shift in thinking. They've spent their entire career, you know, focused on building up that wealth. But now you're saying they also need to think deeply about what they're going to do with it and how to protect it. So walk us through why that matters so much.
18: Well, sure. You know, so here's what I see in my practice quite often. People spend 30, 40, you know, sometimes even 50 years working toward retirement. They accumulate wealth, they make sacrifices, they put their own goals on hold, they work longer hours, they miss things, you know, they delay gratification year after year. And then the day arrives when they retire. They walk out of the office for the last time and suddenly they have all this freedom, but they're not quite sure how to use that freedom. Some people thrive immediately. You know, they've had their plans all figured out, but others struggle because they've lost the structure that work provided, or they haven't really thought deeply about what brings them fulfillment beyond the job. And then there's another concern that keeps people up at night. What if something happens to me? What if I get sick or injured? Who manages my finances? Who makes medical decisions?
17: So tell us what that planning looks like, and how do people avoid that trap?
18: Well, it starts with reflection. You know, I encourage clients to ask themselves some foundational questions. And, you know, these aren't complex questions. They're personal. You know, what are the most important things in your life? What activities bring you joy? Things like, what does a fulfilling day look like for you? Or, you know, when you think back to times when you felt the most alive or most engaged, what were you doing? You know, some people find fulfillment in travel. They've always wanted to explore different parts of the world. Others find it in family time and being fully present with grandchildren. Some find meaning in hobbies that they've had to put aside over the years. Others want to pursue learning and education. Some want to create art or music. Some want to volunteer and serve their communities. You know, everyone's answer is different, and that's the whole point.
17: So really, at the end of the day, it's deeply personal.
18: Very. And here's where it connects back to money, you know, which is important. Once you understand what brings you fulfillment, you can actually budget for it. You can make sure your financial plan includes the resources to fund those activities and passions. For instance, if travel is important to you, we can build that into your retirement income plan. If you want to pursue hobbies or support causes you care about, we factor that in as well. And if you want to help grandchildren with education or things like that, we contemplate that in the plan also. You know, and that's when wealth becomes truly meaningful. It's not just sitting there, it's actively working to create the life you want.
17: And that makes a ton of sense. But I would imagine that there's a psychological side to all of this too, beyond just asking those questions. There's something about, you know, having a plan that changes how people feel about the future.
18: Absolutely, Kathy. In fact, you know, I think about it in terms of confidence. When people have a comprehensive plan that addresses their financial needs, their lifestyle goals, and their long-term security, you know, there's something that shifts. You know, the anxiety tends to go away. They stop worrying about whether they have enough because They can see it on paper. They understand where their income is coming from. They know what their retirement looks like year by year. They can see how long their assets will last. And that clarity is powerful. It's transformative. You know, I've watched people go from being stressed and uncertain into being relaxed or even excited about their future.
17: That's so cool. You have the best job. You mentioned something, though, important earlier about what happens if you can't make decisions for yourself. So let's talk about that if we could, Miles, because that's something people don't think about.
18: Well, right, Kathy, you know, and it's something a lot of us don't want to think about. But, you know, as we age, there's a real possibility that at some point you just may not be able to make financial or personal decisions for yourself. You know, maybe you have an accident, maybe you develop an illness, maybe cognitive decline happens gradually. And, you know, in that moment, if you haven't prepared, your family could face a really difficult situation. You know, they might have to go to court to get authority to manage your finances, and that could be expensive and time consuming. And it puts a real burden on your loved ones at exactly the time where their efforts and attention, need to be on supporting you.
17: And Miles, that's something that is really tough to even think about.
18: You know, it is, Kathy. But, you know, here's the good news is it's completely preventable with the right documents in place. And the most important one is called a power of attorney or a POA. And this is a legal document that gives someone you trust the authority to act on your behalf if you're unable to. And it's one of the most important things that I think you could do for your peace of mind and your family's peace of mind as well.
17: Certainly does. All right. 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You can do that via his website, where you can explore the possibility of what Miles and his team's services provide to their clients. Simply head to milesdurko.com. 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
35: Good morning, I'm Navi Ball. Beginning with the CFL, the 3-2 Winnipeg Blue Bombers look to extend their win streak on the road when they take on the Ottawa Redblacks today. Winnipeg is 2-0 on the road so far this season, while Ottawa is still looking to get their first win. Tune into pregame coverage at 4 o'clock this afternoon on 680 CJOB, with kickoff slated for just after 6 p.m. Yesterday, Hamilton edged out Toronto 24-23, while Montreal defeated Calgary 38-32.
2: Over to the World Cup, the final match of the 48-team, 104-game tournament is scheduled for this afternoon in New Jersey, featuring Spain and reigning champs Argentina. After more than 5 weeks of jaw-dropping athletic feats, the largest ever FIFA World Cup is coming to a close with a much-anticipated championship showdown. Meanwhile, England beat France 6-4 yesterday in the third-place final. In baseball, the Toronto Blue Jays will be aiming to win their weekend series when they face the Chicago White Sox today at Rogers Center. The White Sox won Friday's opener 12-4, but the Jays bounced back yesterday with a 1-0 victory. Right-hander Trey Yosevich will start on the mound for the Jays, while the White Sox counter with right-hander Sean Burke. In the American Association, the Goldeyes lost 10-4 against the Lake Country Dawghounds yesterday. While in basketball, the Winnipeg Sea Bears host the Montreal Alliance this afternoon at Canada Life Center in CEBL action. And in rugby action, Canada beat Zimbabwe 23-19 yesterday in Nations Cup play at Princess Auto Stadium. That's 680 CJOB Sports.
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2: Global news at 11:30. I'm Navi Ball. The latest U.S. military airstrikes in the Middle East have been targeting Iran's Revolutionary Guard. The action was in retaliation for the killing of American troops in Jordan, which U.S. Central Command said involved a drone and missile attack at an airbase that houses U.S. personnel. Exchanges this weekend between the U.S. and Iran have seen each target bridges, electrical facilities, and other infrastructure. Tehran hit power and desalination plants in Kuwait, threatening daily life in the small, oil-rich desert nation.
35: Here in our province, northern parts of Manitoba remain under air quality warnings. Environment Canada says multiple out-of-control wildfires burning in the region are causing poor air quality and reduced visibility. One of them forced about 600 people from the remote community of Opipanapeewin Cree Nation to leave on June 26th. Environment Canada is asking locals to check in on vulnerable people. And a statue has been unveiled outside of Rogers Centre in Toronto in celebration of the Blue Jays' 50th anniversary in Major League Baseball. The statue honors the 1992 and 1993 World Series champion Jays, depicting Joe Carter in mid-jump as he rounds the bases following his walk-off home run in their last championship win. Carter was on hand for the unveiling and said the honor was like getting flowers while you're still alive. He was among nearly 30 alumni of the two championship teams who attended the statue's debut. News on the hour on the half of when it breaks on 680 CJOB.
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1: The following is a paid program. 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This is Wealth Management in Motion with Miles Durko on 680 CJOB.
2: So tell us about power of attorney, Miles. What exactly is it?
3: Yeah, so a POA is a legal document that gives someone you trust the legal authority to act on your behalf if you can't. You know, there are different types, and this is important to understand. Some POAs are immediate, meaning they're effective as soon as you sign them. They're active right away, but most commonly, especially for people worried about incapacity, people use what's called an enduring power of attorney. And that's the key. Enduring POA, it remains valid even if you become incapacitated. And that's crucial because with it, if something happens to you that leaves you unable to make decisions, your family won't have to go to court to get authority to manage your finances.
2: And not only would it cost a lot of money if somebody did have to go to court, but it can actually take a long time as well. How long does that take, Miles?
3: Well, you know what? That process can take months or even longer. And the process is called guardianship or conservatorship. And court proceedings are public, so your financial situation becomes a matter of public record. And during all this time, your family can't make financial decisions on your behalf. Your bills might not be getting paid. Your investments might sit unmanaged. It's stressful for everyone. But with an enduring POA in place, your family can act immediately if required. And they can pay your bills, manage your investments, handle your property. Everything continues smoothly because you've already given them that authority to act.
2: So who should you appoint then as your POA?
3: Well, that's a critical decision. You know, I would suggest you choose someone you trust completely, someone with good financial sense, someone who's organized and can handle administrative tasks, ideally someone who lives nearby so they can handle things efficiently. It should be someone you've had conversations with ahead of time. You know, make sure they're willing to take on the role. Make sure they understand what it means. Some people also appoint a corporate fiduciary alongside a family member to ensure that things are done impartially and with professional expertise.
2: So what is a corporate fiduciary?
3: Yeah, funny term, right? Fiduciary. But, you know, that's typically a trust company like RBC Royal Trust, for instance. They can act as your attorney or work alongside your chosen attorney. The advantage is that they bring expertise, neutrality, and continuity. And they're bound by fiduciary rules, which means they won't disappear or die or move away. They're professionals trained in managing these situations. And for some people, having that professional involvement alongside a family member is really valuable. You know, it removes potential conflict and ensures everything is handled properly.
2: What about healthcare decisions, though?
3: Well, yeah, that's separate from the financial decisions, you know, and that's often called a healthcare directive or a personal care directive. And it allows you to express your wishes about medical decisions if you can't make them for yourself. You know, do you want heroic measures taken? What's your comfort level with different treatments? You can also name someone to make those decisions on your behalf. It really gives you control over some really important decisions about your care. You're not leaving it to chance or to family to have to guess what you would have wanted.
2: So how often should people actually review these documents?
3: You know, the standard thinking on this is typically review the documents every 3 to 5 years or whenever something significant changes in your life. You know, maybe you've got married, you've had grandchildren, or experienced a major financial change. You know, life changes and your documents should reflect that. Life does change over time.
2: Welcome back to Wealth Management in Motion on 680 CJOB. We have been talking about the importance of thinking beyond money, and we have

0: explored behavioral aspects of planning and the critical importance of legal protections. Now it is time to get practical. Miles, for somebody who is listening, who's thinking, okay, I need to get a power of attorney in place, what does that actually look like? Like, where do they start?
1: Great question. So first, you got to understand what a POA can and can't do. An enduring POA gives your attorney authority over financial and property matters, but there are specific things to know. Your attorney can't make a will for you. You know, I'm not talking about your lawyer when I say attorney. I'm talking about the person you designate as a power of attorney. You know, but they can't change beneficiary designations on RSPs or insurance policies without specific authority in the POA. They can't make those kinds of testamentary decisions. But with the right language in your POA, they can delegate investment decisions to a portfolio manager. They can make gifts based on your past and intentions. They can implement estate planning strategies. They can manage all of your property and finances. They can operate your business. The powers are actually quite broad if the POA is drafted correctly.
0: So the language in the document actually matters a lot, right?
1: For sure it does. You know, this is why I always recommend working with a qualified legal advisor. You know, a do-it-yourself POA kit might be cheap, but it might not give your attorney the powers they actually need. A well-drafted POA prepared by a lawyer ensures you have the right authority in place for whatever might come up. It's worth the investment because a poorly drafted POA can cause problems down the road.
0: What about appointing multiple attorneys?
1: Yeah, good question. You know, you can appoint one attorney or multiple. If you appoint multiple, there are some different arrangements. You know, they can act jointly, meaning they both have to agree on decisions, and that provides oversight, but can also slow things down if they can't agree. They can act jointly and severally, meaning they can act together or either one can act alone, and that's more flexible. Or in some cases, they can act successively where one takes over if the other can't fulfill the duties or passes away. And the arrangement you choose depends on your comfort level and your family's situation.
0: So you can actually be a little flexible with how it's structured.
1: Very flexible. You know, you can also name alternate attorneys in case your first choice can't act. And that's really important. What if your attorney dies or moves away or becomes ill themselves? You know, you need a backup plan. Some people name multiple alternates, you know, so that there's always someone available.
0: When does a power of attorney, Miles, become effective?
1: You know, that depends on the type you choose. An immediate POA is effective as soon as you sign it. Your attorney can act right away, but your own instructions take precedence while you're mentally capable. So you're still in control. You know, a springing POA only becomes effective when a specific event occurs, like when two doctors confirm that you're incapacitated. And an enduring POA continues to be effective after you become incapacitated. For most people, an enduring POA is what they want because it provides that safety net without requiring a triggering event.
0: Okay. So what is the process then for actually using a POA?
1: Well, when your attorney needs to act, they present the POA to financial institutions or other parties. The institution will verify that the POA is valid and authentic. They might ask questions to ensure everything's legitimate. This is actually important protection for you. Financial institutions have a duty of care to their clients, so they need to make sure the POA is real and that your attorney is acting in your best interest. They can request confirmation of capacity from your doctor, and they can ask for copies of the POA. And this verification process protects you and gives everyone involved peace of mind.
0: So there is actually oversight built in.
1: Exactly, Kathy. You know, your attorney has to act as a fiduciary. That means putting your best interests first. You know, they can't use your money for themselves. They can't make investments that benefit them but hurt you. They have a legal duty to act responsibly. And if a financial institution suspects they're not acting as a fiduciary, they might refuse to facilitate a transaction, and that's protection for you.
0: All right, so let's talk about a scenario. What if somebody doesn't have a POA and becomes incapacitated?
1: Well, that's when your family has to go to court and have to petition the court for guardianship or conservatorship. You know, the court has to determine that you're truly incapacitated. You know, this whole process can take months. It's public. Your family can't access your account or make decisions. It's expensive. And all of this is happening during an already emotional and stressful time for a family. But with a POA in place, all of that's avoided. Your family knows exactly what to do because you've told them, you've given them authority, you've documented your wishes.
0: So really, at the end of the day, it's about giving your family peace of mind and protecting yourself.
1: Absolutely. And it's about maintaining your dignity. You know, with an enduring POA, you've already chosen who manages your affairs if you're unable to. You've given specific instructions. Your wishes are known and documented. Your family isn't arguing about what you would have wanted. They're following your plan. They're doing what you asked them to do. There's no ambiguity. There's no guilt. There's no conflict about whether they're making the right decisions or not.
0: So for listeners who want to explore these practical concepts and more, especially how to implement them for your own situation, Miles and his team run a monthly virtual webinar series. It's called Coffee with Miles. And Miles takes the time to share his thoughts on retirement and financial planning topics. And then the session opens up to Q&A. You can submit anonymous questions about things like powers of attorney, estate planning, healthcare directives, and you're going to get some real answers in real time. It is a great way to learn how these principles apply. So if you have specific questions about your situation, you can also schedule a clarity call with Miles. 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Again, I remind you, milesdurko.com. When we come back, we're going to talk a little bit about peace of mind. 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
5: 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She eagled the final hole to get into a playoff.
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16: 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Parts of southern Manitoba are under a yellow-coated heat warning, including here in Winnipeg. Today, a mix of sun and cloud, 30% chance of showers late this afternoon with risk of a thunderstorm, southwest wind at 30, gusting to 50 with a high of 32. Tonight, partly cloudy, 30% chance of showers with risk of a thunderstorm and a low of 19. Tomorrow, a mix of sun and cloud, 60% chance of showers in the afternoon with a risk of a thunderstorm, a high of 24. Tuesday, sunny and a high of 24 once again. Right now, it's 26, feels like 34 at 680 CJOB.
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0: Welcome back to Wealth Management in Motion on 680 CJOB. And Miles, we've covered a lot of ground today. We've talked about purpose and family conversations, powers of attorney, healthcare directives, but I think what people are really wondering now is, okay, what is the first step? Where do I actually start with all of this?
1: Great question, Kathy. And honestly, the answer is simpler than most people think. We start with a conversation, not a formal meeting, just a conversation with someone who understands retirement planning holistically. Because here's what I know. When people have that conversation, when they start talking through their situation with someone who asks the right questions, things become clearer. They realize what they're worried about. They figure out what matters. They start to see the path forward.
0: And that's really where a clarity call comes in, right?
1: Exactly. A 15-minute clarity call or second opinion a call is just designed for exactly this moment. It's a brief, no-pressure conversation to discuss your financial questions and just see if a deeper meeting might make some sense. And by the end of that short call, you're going to have some clarity on some possible next steps.
0: So people really shouldn't feel like they need to have everything figured out before they reach out to you, right?
1: Not at all. No. And in fact, you know, that's the whole point of the clarity call. You might not have it all figured out. You might have questions about POAs. You might wonder if your investments are on track. You might want to talk about your retirement goals or what happens if you become incapacitated. You might not know exactly where to start. And that's exactly why the clarity call exists. It's a low pressure way to explore what you're thinking about and whether we're a good fit to help with that.
0: What should people prepare, Miles, for that call?
1: Honestly, not much. You don't need to gather documents or do calculations. Just have a clear head and think about what's on your mind. What's keeping you up at night? What do you want your retirement to look like? Do you have a POA in place? Are you concerned about your taxes? Are you thinking about legacy? Bring those thoughts to the call. That's all you need.
0: What if, though, people want to dig perhaps a little deeper after having that clarity call.
1: Then we set up what we call a discovery meeting, and that's where we really dive in. We look at your complete financial picture. We understand your goals, your concerns, your values. We talk about your family situation. We explore legal protections. We map out what a comprehensive plan might look like for you. But that only happens if both of us feel like it makes sense to go to that step. The clarity call is about making sure we're aligned before we go ahead and each invest more time in that scenario.
0: Well, and I'm going to steal your line. That makes a lot of sense. So really, at the end of the day, it's about finding out if working together is right for both of you.
1: You're exactly, Kathy. And I think that's important. You know, not every advisor is right for every person, and not every person is right for us. You know, a clarity call lets us figure that out together. It's respectful, it's efficient, and it puts you in control of the process.
0: All right, Miles, before we wrap up, is there anything you want listeners to know as they think about their retirement journey?
1: You know, I think the main thing is this. Retirement planning isn't about perfection. It's about clarity. It's about having the right documents in place. It's about knowing your numbers. It's about understanding your values and your goals. It's about making sure your family's protected. And when you have those things in place, you can relax. You can live. You can focus your time and attention on what matters. And that's really what retirement should be about. It should be about living the life that you've earned.
0: Well, for listeners who are ready to take that first step, I encourage you, book that 15-minute clarity call at milesdurko.com. And Miles, as we always do, we wrap up with your bottom line. So what is the bottom line for today?
1: Well, Kathy, here's what I want to leave you with as we wrap up. Retirement is personal. It's unique to you and your family. There's no one right answer, but there are right principles. Understanding your numbers, protecting yourself legally, thinking about your purpose, having the right people in place. When you address these things, you create something powerful. You create the freedom to live well. You create peace of mind for yourself and your family. That's what retirement can be. That's the bottom line.
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25: Good afternoon, I'm Noah Fuchs. Four people are in hospital after what police describe as a speeding-related collision in the North End. Constable Claude Chansey says police were called to the area of Main Street and Jarvis Avenue Friday afternoon, where a serious collision involving three vehicles and a motorcycle happened. He says a BMW and a motorcycle with two occupants each were speeding when a Ford truck clipped the BMW.
26: It caused it to collide with a nearby building on the west side of Main Street, and the Indian motorcycle struck the rear of the escape, resulting in both riders being ejected from the motorcycle. The BMW also did strike another SUV with two occupants before it came to a stop.
25: Four people were taken to hospital with various injuries, varying from minor to potentially life-altering. Everyone else involved was treated at the scene. WPS reminds drivers to follow the speed limit to protect everyone using the roads. As residents from several northern Ontario communities flee raging wildfires, Ontario's premier is asking some evacuees not to return home. Premier Doug Ford made a stop in the heavily affected Thunder Bay area yesterday and said returning home could endanger both residents and firefighters, as water bombers cannot make drops when they see people on the ground. Ford and other provincial government officials have faced criticism for an alleged slow emergency response. The province is enduring a rough wildfire season, with an estimated 200 blazes reported as of this weekend. A strong storm system swept through south-central Alberta, with at least one tornado confirmed to have touched down.
27: The Northern Tornadoes Project says one twister touched down between Calgary and Edmonton in Rocky Mountain House. The group says there are reports of some damage, but nothing has been verified. They say a team will be sent into the field on Sunday to gather more information. Alberta had been peppered with severe thunderstorm warnings on Saturday, well into the evening hours. Environment Canada says the risk of thunderstorms returns later Sunday afternoon, but no alerts or warnings have been issued yet. Lisa Laporte, The Canadian Press.
25: And social media influencers and brothers Andrew and Tristan Tate have been arrested in Miami. The U.S. Marshal Service says the pair was taken into custody on a sealed warrant, placing the U.S. at the center of an international legal saga that has stretched from Romania to Britain. British prosecutors announced Saturday that they were seeking the brothers on charges they raped and trafficked women between 2010 and 2017. The dual U.S. and British citizens were arrested in Romania in 2022, where they were accused of taking part in schemes to lure women for sexual exploitation before legal issues stalled the case. Global News time is 12:03, news on the hour, on the half, and when it breaks on 680 CJOB.
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25: A quick traffic note is Winnipeg police are warning of a road closure at Balmoral Street between Sargent Avenue and Cumberland Avenue. Police say the area is closed due to a motor vehicle collision. Drivers should avoid the area and take other routes for the rest of the day. The weather. Parts of southern Manitoba are under a yellow-coated heat warning, including here in Winnipeg. Today, looking at a mix of sun and cloud, 30% chance of some showers, risk of a thunderstorm, southwest wind at 30, gusting to 50, high of 32. With the humidex, it'll feel like 40. Tonight, partly cloudy, 30% chance of some showers, low of 19. Tomorrow, a mix of sun and cloud, 60% chance of showers, high of 24, humidex of 30. Tuesday, sunny, high of 24. Right now, it's 27, feels like 35. Outside 680, CJOB.
6: Hey, it's Hal at High Noon. Now, before we get going with Hal Knows a Guy, this is an encore performance. I think it's worth a second listen. I hope you do, too. And an all-new season of Hal Knows a Guy begins after September long weekend.
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6: Good afternoon. Happy Sunday. Welcome to Hal Knows a Guy. Coming up later in the show, Chris Lawrence, who's retiring as the head of the Manitoba Heavy Construction Association.
7: I think it's a fair observation to say that over the last 10 years or so, the condition of Manitoba highways has deteriorated to the point where we are lagging significantly, apparently, palpably behind jurisdictions to the east and west of us. The Saskatchewan highway system is in far better shape than what we drive on in Manitoba. The same can easily be said of highways in Alberta and in British Columbia.
6: We'll talk City of Winnipeg streets as well with Chris, but I'm going to make you wait for that. It's on the way after 12:30. Now, as you know, I have guys and I have gals, but now I have a cat lady too. You'll meet her in our next segment in about 15 minutes. We begin today with a man who works with some of the biggest brands in the world. Small and medium business owners, listen up as we begin the show today with Thomas Harpointner, an award-winning digital media strategist. Good afternoon, Thomas.
8: Hello, Hal.
6: Thanks for doing this. I appreciate it. I think this is such a timely conversation. Are websites obsolete already?
8: You know, that's a great question. Now, websites are definitely not obsolete, but the websites that we once know, they've been fading out pretty quickly. About 70% of all internet access is happening through mobile devices these days. So, and that's been a while coming. That's not anything new. So, you know, transforming websites to be mobile ready, I mean, that's been coming for a while. The big shift today is, of course, on AI search, not just website layout and website design anymore.
6: Yeah, you're used to working with, you know, Fortune 500 companies and helping them with their digital marketing. You're talking to business owners in a city of under a million people. So for small and medium-sized businesses, what's the message they have to get from our conversation today?
8: Yeah, great question. You know, we've over the last 20 years, we've helped businesses really of all sizes. Of course, everyone likes the big logos, but most of our clients are smaller and medium-sized companies. And I can say without hesitation, the last 2 years, we have seen more disruption in the digital marketing and search business than we have in the last 20. And these are shockwaves that are affecting businesses of all sizes, because 95% of all searches today still start on search engines, and Google still is number one. That may change down the road, we never know, but most people do start at Google. The big difference, the big shift, though, is that the way customers are finding businesses and the way they're finding answers to questions they're asking. Google isn't just serving up links to websites anymore. They're actually providing the answers to most of the questions that are being asked, which is both good and bad. If you're a user and you go to Google and you're using Google's AI search engine called Gemini, if you ask it what's the weather in Winnipeg, it'll tell you pretty quickly. If you want to find a good price on a hotel or restaurant, it'll serve up the answer right away. It won't just give you links anymore. So for users, the experience overall is pretty good. But for businesses that are just trying to drive traffic to their website, if that AI search engine is not recommending your business, then you're seeing a big dump in traffic. For many businesses, they've seen traffic decline 50, 60% just in the last year and a half.
6: So I'm probably not the average user because I'm in the media, but I find that I'm using Google less and ChatGPT and Gemini more. And so in the past, a business wanted to try and be near the top with a Google search. How do businesses now make sure they're in those AI answers?
8: Yeah, that's a great point. You mentioned ChatGPT. Of course, right now, when it comes to AI search, that is the big dog, right? Most people have heard of ChatGPT at this point, but of course, there's also Google Gemini, which people are using. Even if you don't know you're using it, you're using it because it's baked into the whole Google experience. There's Grok, which is run by X, formerly Twitter, Perplexity is another search engine. The thing is, what's happening is these search engines, these AI search engines like ChatGPT, they are in fact scraping content from Google itself. So even if you're using ChatGPT, you are indirectly getting content out of Google, because Google has the biggest database on the planet in terms of businesses and content goes. Google Gemini, of course, is baked into Google, so you're using it by de facto. And if you are on X and you're using Grok for anything, it's not just scraping the web; it's also scraping social media content. If people are leaving comments and engaging on certain topics, that information is also scraped by the Grok AI search. So you're getting a lot more content, a lot more information being scraped by AI search than the Google search engine alone ever did.
6: That's what I've noticed. I use ChatGPT the most, and I find that I'm getting a lot of answers back that include social media buzz and posts on X or Instagram or Facebook.
8: Yeah, that's right on. In fact, one of the main sources that ChatGPT used up until recently for its content was Reddit. Now, whether you use Reddit or not, some people are big Reddit fans, others are not. But when you're on ChatGPT, it is pulling content, ratings and reviews and user feedback right out of Reddit. So, those are mostly opinion pieces, and they're not necessarily opinions of, mainstream media or, big ratings and review companies. These are just users. So sometimes that information could be very advantageous, and other times it might be a little questionable whether or not, the Reddit community is it really the most trustworthy? I don't personally have an opinion on that, but it helps to know where these AI search engines are getting their information, because we're supposed to consider the source.
6: So does that mean my social media presence is more important than, say, a website that places high on a Google search right now?
8: Well, what's really important today is the content that's published on your website. If businesses who run a blog, for example, they used to be able to publish a blog to their website, and if it was probably SEO'd, optimized, it would show up in Google, and you would generally do pretty well. But today, because different social platforms are scraping Google and websites, like LinkedIn content is being indexed by Google, Facebook content is being indexed by Google, same over at X, What needs to happen today, and I think what's very helpful for your business owner listeners, is that the content being published on a blog needs to be properly formatted and shared across different social channels like LinkedIn and Twitter, and formatted to be indexable by those search engines. Because as users today are getting their content or making their buying decisions from various sources, it's great to have high quality content live on your website, but if it dies there, I mean, if it goes nowhere else, then it's a mute point to put in all this effort and energy to create all this content that very few people are seeing.
6: Mm-hmm. Small business owner listening right now, do they need somebody, an expert like you, to help them with this, or can they tackle it themselves?
8: Well, it depends on where their focus needs to be, right? If you're running a busy restaurant, if you're a doctor or a dentist, the last thing you probably want to do on the weekends in your time off is to, do a deep dive into all of this stuff. I think it's very helpful and very smart to understand what's happening and what needs to be done. So people bringing you great ideas, you can agree, know whether they're good or not. So it's very helpful to understand the big picture and understand what needs to happen. But at the end of the day, creating content, publishing content, optimizing content, making sure it's formatted correctly for all these different channels, that in itself is a job in itself. I can tell you that, because we've got a whole team of people who do nothing but that all day long. So, if you're, we can't do dentistry over here, So if you're a dentist, you're probably best. Your time is probably more valuable with patients than it is trying to monkey around with, Google's latest updates. But it is very, very helpful to understand what's actually happening.
6: I'll give your contact info in a bit so people can reach out if they want to. But certainly there are companies in Winnipeg and here in Manitoba that can do what you and I are discussing. Is it even possible to have a successful small or medium business these days without having a strong online presence?
8: Well, it depends. Does every single business on the planet need a strong web presence? Maybe. Most can most definitely benefit, but if you're in the industrial space, if you're shipping containers overseas, and you're dealing with government, or if you're dealing with institutions, and it's probably less important at that point if all your buyers are already well known. If you're a hospital and you're getting 90% of your patients referred by doctors, maybe it's less important. But even those industries, they tend to have a strong web presence today. For a small business who's trying to reach new customers, I can say it's a lot more cost-effective than Super Bowl ads, or even direct mail. But working with somebody who understands this, whether they're local or national, can most definitely be helpful to any business. We publish a lot of this content. Just about everything we've talked about today is published on our own blog, on our website, and it's available for anyone to browse through and use as a checklist, whether they're working with us or they're working with someone internally. 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
6: 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Hal knows the guy. We'll be back in a bit to find out about Whisker Warriors and its Silver Whiskers program. 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
0: The Winnipeg Blue Bombers are 2-for-2 on the road this season. 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
25: Parts of southern Manitoba are under a yellow-coated heat warning, including here in Winnipeg. Today, looking at a mix of sun and cloud, 30% chance of some showers, risk of a thunderstorm, southwest wind at 30, gusting to 50, high of 32. With the humidex, it'll feel like 40. Tonight, partly cloudy, 30% chance of some showers, low of 19. Tomorrow, a mix of sun and cloud, 60% chance of showers, high of 24, humidex of 30. Tuesday, sunny, high of 24. Right now, it's 27, feels like 35 outside 680 CJOB.
6: Welcome back to Hal Knows a Guy on CJOB, my new weekend shows, this one on Sundays and Hal's Kitchen on Saturdays at high noon, are almost exclusively all new content, but I just love what this group is doing. So, in case you missed it during the past week on my Connecting Winnipeg show, here's Lori Muner, co-founder of Whisker Warriors.
32: So we are a grassroots organization operating out of Winnipeg and the Interlake, rescuing cats that have no home, cats that maybe the owner has passed away, friendly cats that maybe have been dumped, pregnant moms that have been left outside, preferably like outdoor cats, not necessarily people looking to rehome, but in the event that an owner has passed away, if we have room in one of our foster homes, we will definitely take those cats to be rehomed. Every cat that comes under our care is fully vetted. So a minimum of 2 vaccines, spayed or neutered, tattooed, microchipped if the new owner requests that. Like, nobody leaves our care without all of those things happening, and they're also dewormed.
6: Mm-hmm. And then what's the cost if somebody wants to adopt a cat?
32: $175 across the board.
6: Mm-hmm. And you're completely operated with donations?
32: Yes, we are.
6: Good for you. That has to be a challenge.
32: It is very much so a challenge.
6: Mm-hmm.
32: Yes, it is.
6: Now, what really got my attention is Silver Whiskers. I love this.
32: Yeah. Well, we were talking one day. It's like, how can we get elderly or retired people who maybe are in assisted living or in an apartment or maybe just have family or friends who are caregivers but still have lots of useful interaction who maybe are missing a pet that they had in their earlier years. So these cats are cats that we've deemed as cats that need to stay kind of within our reach, under our care, but still can have the benefit of a very good home. So they're placed with a senior who's approved through our foster program, and we consider them long-term fosters. So the cat technically lives with that person, providing good companionship to an elderly person, and we pay all the costs. So if there's vetting involved, we do that. When boosters are due, we do that as well. We provide all the food, the litter, toys, treats, and they just call us, and whichever of our executives lives closest, we just drop off those supplies. And if in the event of vetting, same thing. They just give us a call, we pick the cat up, we take it to the vet, we bring it back.
6: Isn't that great? So Whisker Warriors, you can find it online at whiskerwarriorsmb.ca. You've got a Facebook page as well. And if a senior is listening now, or somebody's listening and they have a senior in their life, mom, dad, grandparent, whatever, and they say, you know what, man, they could use a cat, just get a hold of you.
32: Yeah, exactly. Now, these are cats that we make available because we're having trouble finding homes for them.
6: Sure.
32: So we have one girl who is deaf. She came in as an adult. She obviously belonged to someone, and we did all our due diligence in trying to locate who she might have belonged to with no success. But the foster homes are generally quite busy. There's maybe moms coming in. There's maybe kittens coming in. Maybe they've got resident cats who not so fond of a foster coming in. Maybe they've got dogs that the cat doesn't like. They just need a quieter place to land with less interaction, but good interaction with like one or two people who are around most of the time, and they have a really good home to live in.
6: Lori Muner at Whisker Warriors. Stay right there because we're going to talk Winnipeg streets and Manitoba highways with a man who's been trying to make them better since 1991. We'll be right back.
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3: Good afternoon, I'm Noah Fuchs. The final match of the 48-team, 104-game World Cup is scheduled for this afternoon in East Rutherford, New Jersey, featuring Spain and reigning champions, Argentina. After more than 5 weeks of jaw-dropping athletic feats, the largest ever FIFA World Cup is coming to a close with a much-anticipated championship showdown. England beat France 6-4 yesterday in the third-place final. Now, the spectacle will not be limited to just the game. Post Malone headlines the closing ceremony starting 90 minutes before the final, and the first ever halftime show featuring Justin Bieber, Madonna, and Shakira among the headliners. Prime Minister Mark Carney, U.S. President Donald Trump, and Mexican President Claudia Sheinbaum are expected to attend the game. Meantime, in the Canadian Football League, the Winnipeg Blue Bombers will look to make it 3 wins in a row when they play in the nation's capital against the Ottawa Red Blacks. Earlier this year, QB Drew Brown was traded from Ottawa to Winnipeg. Red Blacks head coach Ryan Dinwiddie said that Brown just wasn't a fit. Tonight, Brown can have what the kids call a revenge game. The Red Blacks are last in the East Division with an 0-5 record, while the Blue Bombers are third in the West at 3-2. The pregame show starts at 4, and kickoff takes place just after 6 here on CJOB. The Toronto Blue Jays will be aiming to win their weekend series when they face the Chicago White Sox today at Rogers Centre. The White Sox won Friday's opener 12-4, but the Jays bounced back yesterday with a 1-0 victory. Right-hander Trey Savage will start on the mound for the Jays, while the White Sox counter with right-hander Sean Burke. Over to the American Association, as the Winnipeg Goldeyes will look to rebound from a 10-4 loss last night against the Lake Country Dockhounds. The Fish have been hovering just below that 500 mark all year long, and a win tonight would help inch the team closer to that 500 mark as they sit with a 25-28 record entering play.
4: And in the CEBL, the Winnipeg Sea Bears will face the Montreal Alliance tonight at 5 o'clock at the Canada Life Center. The Sea Bears are 12-7 and tied for first in the West. Montreal is at 8-11 and last in the East. That's 680 CJOB Sports.
31: 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The original Sunday Night Cruise is back at its new location, the Pony Corral on Nairn. This Sunday from 3 to 10 p.m., it's Bike Night with Harley Davidson. 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
5: The fight against cancer continues in Canada, with blood cancers being a significant health concern. They're the third leading cause of cancer-related death in the country, according to the Terry Fox Research Institute, which estimates that more than 20,000 Canadians will be diagnosed with a blood cancer this year. Common forms of it include leukemia and lymphoma, but others are rarer and less well-known, such as myelofibrosis. Myelofibrosis is strongly associated with anemia, which is when there aren't enough healthy red blood cells or enough hemoglobin in the blood to carry oxygen to where it's needed. Anemia is present in nearly 40% of patients diagnosed with this blood cancer and affects almost all myelofibrosis patients eventually. Recognizing this cancer early on can help with diagnosis, prognosis, and quality of life. The signs and symptoms include bone pain, night sweats, extreme fatigue, and an enlarged spleen. If you or someone you love is experiencing these, consider speaking with your healthcare provider to learn more.
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4: Global news at 12:30. I'm Noah Fuchs. Federal government says it will bar foreign nationals who set foot in Congo within the past 21 days from entering Canada. The Public Health Agency of Canada says the new temporary measure is to mitigate the risk of importing the deadly Ebola disease. The measure will come into effect tomorrow night at 11:59 p.m. Eastern Time. Commercial and private air carriers are also not allowed to board those foreign nationals on flights into the country. Winnipeg police are warning of a road closure today at Balmoral Street between Sargent Avenue and Cumberland Avenue. Police say the area is closed due to a motor vehicle collision. Drivers should avoid the area and take other routes for the rest of the day. And the month-long role for two Canadian cities as hosts to FIFA's World Cup will come to an end today. Thousands are expected to gather for the last time at watch parties in Toronto and Vancouver as Spain takes on the defending champion Argentina. Bars and restaurants along Vancouver's Granville Street and in Toronto's Liberty Village are also preparing for large crowds. The championship match is expected to draw a global television audience of nearly 2 billion viewers. Global News Time is 12:31. News on the hour, on the half, and when it breaks on 680 CJOB.
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25: Parts of southern Manitoba are under a yellow-coated heat warning, including here in Manitoba's capital, Winnipeg. Today, a mix of sun and cloud, 30% chance of some showers late this afternoon with a risk of a thunderstorm. High of 32 with the humidity, it'll feel like 40. Tonight, partly cloudy, 30% chance of showers, risk of a thunderstorm, low of 19. Tomorrow, a mix of sun and cloud, 60% chance of showers in the afternoon, risk of a thunderstorm, high of 24, humidex of 30. Tuesday, sunny, high of 24. Right now, it's 27, feels like 35 at 680 CJOB.

0: the association for the industry. It's right internally for the organization, and it's certainly right for me. So on all of those fronts, I'm happy with the decision.
1: More time at Winnipeg Beach, I imagine?
0: Well, you know, at Winnipeg Beach is where I go to recharge and re-energize and do some barbecuing and some boating and have friends over and just have a lot of fun. So, yeah, we're looking forward to spending even more time at the beach.
1: Well, I hope you have a great summer and a fantastic retirement. You deserve it after almost four decades of real hard work. I could spend the whole time talking to you about just your titles, let alone your accomplishments. So I'll let you decide on one or two of your big accomplishments that you're most proud of.
0: Well, I think, first of all, being given the opportunity by Manitoba Heavy Construction to work for the industry and through the association to network with people who serve in elected office at all three levels of government, people who have made careers in serving the public through administrative work in the administration of the three levels of government, stakeholder associations from coast to coast, media and personalities. It's just been a wonderful, wonderful opportunity to really look at the broad horizon of things that affect our country, our community, our province, and to have had the opportunity of trying to influence over the last 35 years is an enormous privilege that I will never forget.
1: Infrastructure investment deficit. You hear that all the time. I didn't know that you were the one that came up with that term.
0: Hal, that goes back to a meeting that early on in my years with Manitoba Heavy, we had a meeting with the Federal Department of Finance. And at that time, we were pressing for investment in infrastructure, core infrastructure. And the person with whom we were meeting was talking about the fiscal deficit. And I said, in the course of the meeting, well, you cannot ignore the infrastructure investment deficit. And he said, well, what are you talking about? And I said, well, the country needs to understand that the infrastructure investment deficit is the gap between what we ought to be investing in core infrastructure, streets, sewer, water, bridges, highways, and structures, and what we are investing, and that gap, if allowed to deteriorate, will position the country into an investment deficit of magnitude orders that we will be unable to breach. And that the investment in core infrastructure really is one that enables not just the existing economy to function, provide jobs, and fund our quality of life, but investment in new opportunities to expand both growth and our quality of life. And so the infrastructure investment deficit was born in that meeting.
1: Well, and you're in the right city and in the right province to come up with that term. How did we get so far behind? Let's start with the city of Winnipeg. We'll move to the province highways in a bit. But how did we get so far behind in the city of Winnipeg? We are playing catch up, but it's going to take a long time to get caught up.
0: I think that what afflicts the city of Winnipeg and the province and the country is an assumption that once you build something, you can ignore it and leave it alone and it'll perform as designed and why worry about it? But we forget that is the exact opposite of what we do with our own assets. Nobody ignores their home until it collapses. You don't ignore the shingles on the roof of your home until they've been blown off. You don't ignore fixing broken windows. You don't ignore attending to plumbing needs. You invest in timely preventative maintenance so that the investment that you've made in your home, the largest single investment most people make, provides the value and the return on that investment. And infrastructure, whether vertical or horizontal, streets, sewer and water, highways, bridges, structures, land drainage, collectively are the largest single investment that the public makes. And it is on the shoulders of that infrastructure that we build the economy, we build the society, we build our quality of life, we move products to and from market, we provide the transportation system that takes us school work.

0: recreation. But it's very easy for communities, for societies, for governments to forget that if you don't invest in prevention, if you don't invest in rehabilitation, that you are prematurely bringing that asset to the end of a functional life. And we got into that rut and really didn't start thinking about it until the late 1990s.
1: But Chris, it's not like there weren't people like you saying, hey, mayor and council, wake up.
0: That's true. But I always say to my board that advocacy is a marathon, never a sprint. And unlike the private sector, where absolutes drive decisions, the need for decision drives decision, the public policy world, the government, the life of government, the life of public policy is driven by abstracts. You know, did we have a public hearing? Did we consult? Did we consult often enough? Have we spoken to the stakeholders? Oh my gosh, we have a report. I don't know if I like the recommendation. Let's send it back for a further review. That's an abstract world that takes a long time. The other part of it is that without public opinion on your side, you have nothing. And so you have to invest in repetition, in reminder, in presence, in profile, to try to mold public opinion from where it is to where you want it to be, so that it helps governments make the right decision and the right choices. And that takes a lot of time. It takes investment of energy, and it takes investment in ensuring the presence and repetition of messages. And so advocacy is a marathon, never a sprint.
1: I have to take a break in a moment, and then we'll get to highways. One more thought on the streets of Winnipeg. Should more of the new street construction be with concrete as opposed to asphalt? Are we doing enough concrete, or what are the pros and cons? Where's the cutoff on pros and cons?
0: Well, concrete really should be used for regional streets, for trade gateways and corridors. And asphalt surfaces are more than adequate to the task of supporting collector streets, residentials, lanes, and sidewalks. So it's really, what is the purpose of the structure that you are building that will help dictate whether it's concrete or asphalt? And there's no pure answer. It depends on the weights and volumes that you're expecting a particular street or a roadway to carry and over what period of time. So it's a balanced approach. There is no cookie cutter right approach. You always use concrete or you always use asphalt. It depends on what you're building and for what purposes.
1: Chris, hang on. Chris Lawrence is the retiring, I was going to say outgoing, but he's retiring, the retiring head of the Manitoba Heavy Construction Association. We'll get into highways after a quick break on Hal Knows the Guy on CJOB.
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4: That sounded weird.
5: Yeah, that was pretty strange. And there was some, it was a little ominous.
6: What should I do?
7: I never understood that.
5: What?
8: And that is a big difference.
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19: 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Big enough to serve, small enough to care. 2641 St. Mary's Road. Parts of southern Manitoba are under a yellow-coated heat warning, including here in Winnipeg. Today, a mix of sun and cloud. 30% chance of showers late this afternoon with risk of a thunderstorm. Southwest wind at 30, gusting to 50 with a high of 32, humidex of 40. Tonight, partly cloudy, 30% chance of showers with a risk of a thunderstorm and a low of 19. Tomorrow, a mix of sun and cloud. 60% chance of showers in the afternoon with a risk of a thunderstorm. High of 24 and a humidex of 30. On Tuesday, sunny and a high of 24. Right now, it's 27. Feels like 35 at 680 CJOB.
1: And welcome back to Hal Knows a Guy on 680 CJOB. We're talking to Chris Lawrence, retiring boss, the big boss over at the Manitoba Heavy Construction Association. Okay, let's shift to highways, and then I've got kind of a lightning round of questions for you, Chris, to wrap up our conversation. I think I've got the math right on this. The province is spending $525 million on highways. I think you think that number should be basically double, a little more than double, $1.2 billion. Am I right on that?
0: That's exactly right, and that number is a dated estimate. That number reaches back into estimates 6 years ago, roughly 2018, 2019. That number today is probably around the $1.5 billion mark. We know that the province can't move from 525 to 1.5 billion. In our budget submissions to the provincial government, we suggested that over the next three budget cycles, they scale up the level of investment in Manitoba highways, bridges, and structures, and hit at least 1.2 billion over the next 3 years. And the reality is that if you ignore it, that number, that annual number, is only going to escalate. And the level of performance, the functionality of the highway system is only going to deteriorate. And that was really brought home to me on Sunday. We went to our son's home. He lives in Selkirk, and I drove Main Street north along PTH 9 to Selkirk. And that highway, like so many, too many highways in this province, is appalling. The condition is decrepit, the ride awful, in many cases unsafe. And that's not what Manitobans should expect.
1: Yeah. And so we're playing catch up, right? Just like in the city of Winnipeg, same with the highways in the province of Manitoba.
0: the catch-up in Manitoba is deeper, more severe, more worrisome. I suggest that we're probably looking at a $12 billion investment deficit in highways. And so allocating $525 million annually to the highways capital program simply doesn't cut it. And the other point to make about the 525 is that not all of it goes to construction. A portion of it goes to administration. Some of it goes to land acquisition. So it's only roughly about 70% of that 525 that actually sees construction. So you can see how far lagging behind Manitoba is.
1: And I was going to ask you how we do in Manitoba, in Winnipeg and Manitoba, compared to other cities and other provinces in the country, because I hear this from my listeners all the time. Hey, Hal, I went to Saskatchewan on the weekend. I was down in Minnesota. I was in North Dakota, and the interstate is sure a lot nicer than our Trans-Canada Highway here through Manitoba. I mean, it is obvious that we are catching up to other jurisdictions.
0: I think it's a fair observation to say that over the last 10 years or so, the condition of Manitoba highways has deteriorated to the point where we are lagging significantly, apparently, palpably behind jurisdictions to the east and west of us. The Saskatchewan highway system is in far better shape than what we drive on in Manitoba. The same can easily be said of highways in Alberta and in British Columbia. The provincial government in Ontario has invested significantly more in its transportation system. And in fairness to Premier Canoe, he did not create this investment deficit. His government has inherited it. But because he is in office, the Canoe government is in office, it is now both their responsibility and opportunity to make a difference and to speak to the public and to table with the public a long-term investment strategy that is enabled by an annual and five-year capital program. The shocking part for Manitobans should be, the shocking part, is that no provincial government in the entirety of Manitoba's history has ever tabled a report that says to the public, here is the condition of your highway system. Here is the standard to which we need to bring it. Here's the investment level that we require in order to bring it to that prescribed service level. And we're going to implement that investment strategy over the next 5, 10, 15 years, enabled by an annual and five-year capital program. No provincial government in our history has ever done that. To Premier Canoe's credit, the March 26 budget did commit to developing that plan. Now it's a wait and see to determine whether or not there will be action to that long overdue and welcome commitment.
1: Just a few odds and ends here before we wrap this up. I also hear from my listeners all the time, especially when it comes to street repairs in the city of Winnipeg. Why aren't we doing 24/7 construction? You've been on my show before saying, well, hang on, it's not that easy. Explain again why we don't see more 24/7 construction on streets and highways.
0: Well, can you imagine someone in a residential area, pick your location, having to put up with the noise, and there's a lot of noise, in the construction or reconstruction or rehabilitation or repair of a street or a sidewalk or the installation of a new or upgraded sewer and water network. That noise travels. It's actually louder in the evening because there is no other ambient noise to dampen the impact of construction. So I would challenge any Winnipegger to say, sure, come to my area and build 24/7. Doesn't happen. What we do is we work from sunup to sunrise. So we take advantage of the natural light that is available to us during the construction season. Where there are intersections of priority importance, so the intersection of regional streets, the construction can go on well into the late evening hours with lighting. But remember, we don't have an infinite number of people working in the industry. It is unsafe or less safe to be working the kind of work that we do with artificial light than it is in natural light. And we do, by and large, live in a very congested community in terms of road proximity, whether to apartment building or residential area. And all of that mitigates against 24/7.
1: And over the years, Chris, you've spent a lot of time talking to me on the radio about people being careful, slowing down when they're going through construction zones. Just spend 30 seconds on that, because that's really, that has been a really important message from you over the years.
0: You know how you're right, and I appreciate you referencing that. Our industry is very committed to workplace safety. We've been running safety programs since 1990. The Safe Roads program, which we initiated about 15 or 16 years ago, speaks to the public about the importance of following rules of the road, particularly flaggers instructions, signs that are posted ahead of and through a construction zone, signage or flares that are adjacent to public rights of way occupied by police, fire, ambulance, tow truck operators, speaking to the public about the importance of staying back from snow removal equipment. These are men and women, our friends, neighbors, brothers and sisters, relatives, that deserve to work in a safe workplace and deserve to come home safe and sound each and every day.
1: Chris Lawrence, enjoy your retirement. You deserve it. Hell of a career.
0: Thank you very much, Hal. I really appreciate this.
1: Chris Lawrence, retiring as head of the Manitoba Heavy Construction Association after almost four decades. That is Hal Knows a Guy for another Sunday. Enjoy what's left of your weekend, and I'll talk to you right here tomorrow morning after the 10 o'clock news with Connecting Winnipeg. Until then, bye-bye.
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11: Global news at 1 o'clock. I'm Noah Fuchs. An investigation is underway after a multi-vehicle crash sent four people to hospital. Constable Claude Chansey of the Winnipeg Police Service says the crash happened Friday afternoon on Main and Jarvis, where a BMW and a motorcycle were traveling at a high rate of speed. That's when a pickup truck drove into their path, clipped the rear of the BMW, causing the BMW to crash into a building on the west side of Main and hitting an SUV before coming to a stop. That also led to the motorcycle hitting the back of the truck, resulting in both riders being thrown from the motorcycle.
12: We had one member of our central processing unit providing emergency first aid to the motorcycle operator. The members of the WFPS did attend and took over medical support for the multiple injured parties, transporting three patients in unstable condition and one in critical condition.
11: All four were stabilized in hospital. However, the motorcycle driver suffered potentially life-altering injuries. Meantime, Winnipeg police also warning of a road closure at Balmoral Street between Sargent Avenue and Cumberland Avenue. Police say the area is closed due to a motor vehicle collision. Drivers should avoid the area and take other routes for the rest of the day. Associated Press correspondent Donna Warder has the latest on the war in Iran.
13: The U.S. Central Command released video of U.S. warplanes taking off from a ship, saying it launched airstrikes targeting Iran's paramilitary Revolutionary Guard on Sunday to retaliate for the killing of American troops in Jordan. Two American service members were killed Saturday in an Iranian attack on a base in Jordan, and one is missing. Four others were injured. On Sunday, the U.S. targeted bridges, electrical facilities, and other locations in Iran. Tehran retaliated by hitting power and water treatment plants in Kuwait. I'm Donna Warder.
11: And patio spaces remain a critical revenue driver for restaurants even 6 years after the COVID-19 pandemic spurred more demand for outdoor dining. Restaurants Canada president and CEO Kelly Higginson says every opportunity to generate sales is important given the economic environment.
29: So patio season becomes critically important. You cannot attract consumers in many areas if you do not have the ability to allow them to be outside for that visit. So it becomes critically important to their bottom line to be able to generate the revenue they need in order to pay their bills.
11: However, Higginson says there are challenges in finding room for patios without taking up space for things like traffic or bike lanes. News on the hour, on the half, and when it breaks, right here on 680 CJOB.
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18: A-B-A-L-O-N-A-V-A-L-O-N. 680 CJOB. Weather.
11: We are under a yellow heat warning and looking at a mix of sun and cloud this afternoon with a high of 32, humidex of 40. Tonight's partly cloudy with a risk of a thunderstorm, slight chance of some showers and a low of 19. Tomorrow, a mix of sun and cloud, 60% chance of showers, high of 24, humidex of 30. Tuesday, sunny, high of 24. Wednesday, sunny, high of 27.
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1: Hi there, and welcome to the best of the Vashi Capello Show. I am very happy to be with you for the next few hours. I am your host, Vashi Capellos. Hope it's been a great week wherever you are. We've got a great hour ahead, some jam-packed programming starting with Francis Donald, the chief economist for RBC. We're going to take a deep dive with Francis on the Bank of Canada's decision this week to hold the line on its key lending rate at 2.25%. What are the chances it stays there versus the bank hiking the rate in future announcements, something that many of us who hold mortgages or have to renegotiate them are certainly worried about? We're going to talk to Francis about that coming up in a few moments. Then we'll bring in our BC Bureau Chief for CTV News, Andrew Johnson, who studied this week some new numbers out of British Columbia on the number of people who very tragically have passed away from drug overdoses. The number is 105 for the month of May, which, of course, is a lot and more than 105 more than there should be. But it's also a lot less than previous months and previous years. In fact, it's the lowest number since February of 2020. So we're going to talk to Andrew about why that may be the case. Then Chris Reagan will join us. He's an economics professor, director of the Max Bell School of Public Policy at McGill. He studies the economics of the environment and mitigating emissions and that big deal that the Prime Minister signed with Premier Danielle Smith in Alberta to create this massive carbon capture project. Industry has now signed on to, and we're going to talk about how effective, A, it's going to be, but also how much it will actually end up costing taxpayers to capture those emissions. And we'll round things out with an explainer this week from Jeremy Harris, who's an expert on artificial intelligence and safety around AI. He's going to join us to talk about data centers, which it's a huge talker in a number of cities. Hamilton just voted on whether or not to ban them. There's one going to be built by Meta in Alberta. A number of states in the United States considering a moratorium on them as well. We're going to talk about what exactly they are, what the risks are, what the benefits are. Jeremy will be here to talk about all of that in a moment.
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1: This morning, the Bank of Canada announced that they will hold their key lending rate at 2.25%. Tiff Macklem is the governor of the Bank of Canada, and here's how he describes why he made that call.
4: First, after stalling over the past year, economic growth looks to have resumed in Canada. While U.S. trade policy continues to be a headwind, consumers have been resilient and businesses are adapting. Second, inflation in Canada is poised to ease, provided global oil prices decline from elevated levels. And third, uncertainty remains high. The conflict in the Middle East has re-escalated in recent days, and trade discussions with the United States remain ongoing.
1: That's the governor of the Bank of Canada, Tiff Macklem. Francis Donald is chief economist at the Royal Bank of Canada, RBC, and she's with us live on the line right now. Hi, Francis. Welcome back to the show. Thanks for making the time.
7: Good morning. Happy Bank of Canada Day.
1: Happy Bank of Canada Day to all who celebrate. I wanted to start off there on what we just heard from the governor, which is kind of like a lot of what ifs that still exist in the economy and more largely in society right now. Is the holding the line decision the safest bet because of that?
7: Well, safe, but also right, because the economy is not doing great, but it's moving in a better direction. And most underlying measures of inflation are around 2%. And that says, well, there's not a lot of need to make any adjustments and that the current policy is probably the right one insofar as much monetary policy can help or hurt an economy. What's interesting, though, is that the emphasis on uncertainty was a little bit less this time than back in April. In April, the Bank of Canada really clinical scenarios-based, carefully mapping out a range of outcomes and what they might do where. Today was a bit of a return to that old-fashioned Bank of Canada. We love principles-based, describing the base case to soft but improving underlying inflation where it's supposed to be. So the Bank of Canada taking a bit of a breather on these big risks on the horizon. And while they didn't do much today, I don't know that we should interpret that as lack of conviction. They had a lot of conviction. It was just that the conviction is this is the current rate and we should keep it where it is.
1: How much of the, like, less of a five-alarm fire on uncertainty is due to the fact that that deadline came and went and CUSMA remains intact? Like, yes, we'll go to an annual review system, but it's not like Trump said, I'm withdrawing from the deal.
7: Well, maybe we've gone from a five-alarm fire to a one-alarm fire, which is to say that there are still risks. And the problem for the Bank of Canada is that there have been two very big risks, and actually not just a problem for the Bank of Canada, but Canadians across the entire country. On one hand, of course, CUSMA and the U.S.-Canada trade relationship. And I would say that the structural impact of the deterioration in the trade relationship, more important than just the binary CUSMA outcome, that can be deflationary. If businesses stall investment or they're waiting for more clarity or they're just generally not feeling great about the business environment, that weighs on growth and ultimately inflation. But against that was a very different type of uncertainty, which is energy prices, the war in the Middle East, which puts upside pressure on inflation, first through energy, what the Bank of Canada likes to look through, but then it can sort of permeate into everything from food to clothes to toys to travel expenses. And so if energy prices had stayed high or they go back in that direction, you kind of get this offsetting shock. And the two of them together created a bit of a dilemma for the Bank of Canada. Which way should they lean and why? What's really interesting, and it's got to be a great relief for the Canadian Central Bank, is that now, as we come through about midway through July, both those risks are still there, but both of them have kind of softened in. So still very present. We heard from Governor Macklem and Senior Deputy Governor Carolyn Rogers today. They're still thinking about these things, but they maybe don't have such a big pit in their stomach about how impactful they will be.
1: Could you also expand on the first part of what you were talking about there and what the governor mentioned as well, which is like the picture when it comes to economic growth? Because you're always really great at sort of understanding and verbalizing like that a lot of different parts of the economy or different parts of the country feel that growth picture or lack thereof in a very different way. And I feel like it's one of those things where we get these numbers right now that show, like, again, not a five alarm fire, but nobody necessarily feels like we are firing on all cylinders. Like, what, in layman's terms, like, what do we need to understand about how the economy is growing or isn't right now, or the health of it overall?
7: That's true. And the Bank of Canada and RBC Economics, we have actually the same forecast for growth for 2027, which is 0.7 percentage points. Actually, that's not great. Maybe we get a participation ribbon, but we're not podiuming with that one. It's very weak growth. It's being pulled down by deterioration in we have no population growth. In fact, it's negative, and we don't really have any engines of growth moving forward. But if you look across the country, you'll see that Alberta will grow at four times the rate of Ontario. The fastest growing province in Canada is going to be Newfoundland this year. Ontario and Quebec are going to grow below the national average. And the challenge for the Bank of Canada is that it has one policy tool for the entire country uniformly. We talked about those two big risks to the economy, higher energy prices and then trade with the United States moving in opposite directions. It also creates more regionality across the country. Higher oil prices tend to help Alberta. The weight of the U.S.-Canada trade relationship deteriorating tends to weigh more disproportionately on Ontario and to a certain extent Quebec. So that regionalization is challenging for the BOC, which is why they try to target this headline inflation for everybody. And underlying the surface, I'm sure there was a lot of Canadians who felt really frustrated to hear Governor Macklem say, the economy is going to be okay and moving forward. Because most surveys in Canada, no matter which one you look at, say somewhere between a third to two-thirds of Canadians believe we're in or on the precipice of a recession. And that's because the cost of living is really high and isn't going backwards. So different folks, depending on their income groups, their wealth groups, their regions, are feeling the economy really differently. And the BOC's mandate is to try to create an average for everyone. But it's very common when you create an average for all of Canada for no one to feel like they're represented in that base case outlook.
1: You mentioned also the contributions of population decline versus growth. And we don't really actually talk about it like you do, but we don't when we're having this economic discussion in a political sense. You know, the immigration policy of this country has drastically changed over the last year to 18 months. What does declining population levels mean for growth, like not in just the immediacy, but like more long term?
7: It creates a variety of short-term implications in how we read an economy. And some of them have to do with the job market. So, for example, when we had 3% population growth in 2022, 2023, we had to create 60,000 to 70,000 jobs just to make sure that the people who were coming in who wanted jobs would have them. Now, for the past three quarters, we've had folks exiting Canada. The population has been declining. So we don't have to create the same amount of jobs because there aren't people to fill them to the same extent. We could actually lose, by our count, up to 10,000 jobs a month and it not impact the unemployment rate. Just think, if you're having a party, you invite 10 people, you need 10 chairs. If people start leaving the party, you can take chairs away. And that's what's happening with the job market. But it's also very meaningful to growth. If you have a pizza shop, you usually get 10 customers. Now you have 13 customers. It's going to make it look like you're selling more pizzas. That's not each individual person buying more pizzas. It's more customers. And it's the same thing with population. As population was growing for the past several years at unprecedented rates, it was easy for our economy to look better, just more customers within its walls. Now that it's shrinking, we can't grow as quickly. Does that mean the economy is worse off or better off? Well, economists like to use per capita growth to explain what each individual person is buying at the pizza shop instead of how many pizzas are being sold outright. But the math makes it more difficult to create something like a booming economy. And by 2027, 2028, we may have population growth coming back online. We'll have to see what the population policies look like, and we'll get a calibration. But in the meantime, it makes it real hard to compare things like GDP or job growth to where we were 2 years ago. That's only going to resolve when we get stabilization in immigration policies and some visibility on it.
1: I'll leave it on that note. Thanks for your analysis, Frances. Appreciate it as always.
7: Thanks for having me.
1: Thank you. Frances Donald is the chief economist at RBC.
18: CJOB weather.
11: We are under a yellow heat warning, and we're looking at a mix of sun and cloud this afternoon. Risk of a thunderstorm. High of 32 with the humidity. It'll feel like 40. Tonight, a low of 19 and partly cloudy conditions. 30% chance of some showers and a risk of a thunderstorm. Tomorrow, a mix of sun and cloud. 60% chance of some showers. High of 24, humidex of 30. Tuesday, sunny, high of 24. Wednesday, sunny, high of 27.
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1: We're going to head over to British Columbia, where the Coroner's Service recently put out some new data showing 109 people died after using unregulated drugs in May, which is, of course, a terrible number by any measure. But it's also the lowest monthly total since February of 2020. We wanted to know why, and so did Andrew Johnson. He's CTV's National News BC Bureau Chief, and he looked into that question for us. Hi, Andrew. Good to talk to you. Thanks for making the time.
15: No problem. Good to speak to you, too.
1: I watched your story with great interest because it's an issue that we've followed more broadly across the country pretty closely, but I know BC has kind of been at the epicenter of it for a while. Can we start off kind of with an overview of the numbers and what the data is presenting at this point?
15: Sure. The number in question here is in May of ASHI, 109 people in BC died using unregulated drugs. That is certainly something no one is celebrating. 109 people are dead that didn't intend to be overdosing on drugs, but it's actually good news in terms of where we were. In 2023, more than double that many people were dying, I believe about 8 per day in BC. And this is the lowest number we've registered in May since just before COVID hit. So it's very significant. This is still a huge problem, but it's certainly moving in a direction that people want to see.
1: So I know you interviewed a number of people to try and ascertain like what the reason for it is. It turns out, obviously, it's not simple. It's pretty complex. What are some of the things contributing, do you think?
15: Yeah, it's very nuanced, and it depends, of course, who you talk to. This issue's become politicized in BC, and BC famously decriminalized drugs for a period and started a safe supply program to try to get people drugs who were addicted that won't kill them. The unintended consequence of that program was open drug use happening in areas people don't want to see anyone using drugs. The premier said at the end of this pilot project in January, people shouldn't be smoking crack in Tim Hortons, full stop. So that gives you an idea of what was happening. It became very unpopular with the public. That attempt to get a handle on this problem ended. Now, some people who were pushing for that to end point to the fact that overdoses started to drop when drug decriminalization and safe supply stopped, which could be true on the surface, but when you dive deeper into it, advocates on the streets, former drug users themselves, they point to a more complex number of factors, including expanded access to treatment, which is huge. I talked to one former addict who said he could get someone into detox today if they needed it, and that wasn't the case in the past. There just wasn't the resources there. There's been more naloxone availability to help revive people who have overdosed on opioids, and they are saying lives are still being saved through supervised consumption sites where people can use drugs basically under supervision if they overdosed, if they were near death. Help is nearby. But the most interesting thing I found is there's been a change in the drugs themselves. So when people are taking fentanyl, there's actually a bunch of other stuff mixed in there. And the other stuff that's been mixed in there has changed. This combination of sedatives that are mixed in there. And what people believe are happening, there is some UBC research into this. Some of these drugs, xylazine, which is a veterinary sedative, they started seeing that in the drug supply last year, and medetomidine, is a drug used in clinical settings, not often prescribed to humans. Those are being mixed in there, and they're knocking people out for extended periods of time. And the fentanyl in that mix of drugs is less concentrated. So they think fewer people are dying who are overdosing because they're being knocked out longer, but they're still breathing. So that has apparently had a factor here, and paramedics are telling us that too, that they're unable to revive people. They give them the naloxone, they reverse the opioid, but the person is still unconscious for a long period of time. The paramedics need to stay with them for longer, but fewer of them are dying.
1: That's so interesting. Is there any, like, do we know why there's different stuff being mixed in or why the composition of the drug is changing?
15: Well, I was looking into this a little bit, contrary to what some people think, that this stuff might be coming into the country, might be coming into Canada's ports, the ingredients are often coming in that way, but this stuff's often manufactured in Canada. These are homegrown drugs. And basically, what people told me when I was looking into this story is you just can't predict the drug supply. There's nothing you can do about it. It's an unregulated drug supply. So they're cutting various things in here at various times mixed with fentanyl. I am guessing, and this is a complete layman's guess, that cost-wise, they're using cheaper drugs mixed in there with fentanyl to make more money. And people don't know what they're taking on the streets, and so the composition of the drugs has changed. And I also asked someone then, we've made these gains in the number of people dying of overdoses, but could those gains then be reversed if 2 months from now the toxic drug supply is more potent? And that could be the case. So you've got these supports that have improved, these resources, the detox centers, the naloxone access. But the wild card in all of this is what's in the drugs, and that is apparently constantly evolving. I mean, back in the 90s, people were taking heroin, and fentanyl is just a completely different animal, and now there's all of these new sedatives being mixed in. You can't predict, and you just have to react. It's a reactive situation, and as we know, when you're playing the game that way, it's very difficult.
1: And there are fewer deaths, but not overdoses, correct?
15: Yes. So that's the other thing we gleaned from paramedics. I was speaking to them about their overdose calls, the 911 calls reporting an overdose, and they come and try to help revive the person or save a life. And despite the drop in overdose deaths, a very significant drop, overdose calls have actually risen. And in the first 6 months of 2026, they're the highest they've ever been. I actually had them check the numbers they sent me. I said, this doesn't look right. Overdose deaths are way down, but you're responding to, in some cases, double the overdose calls. And they said, that is true. And that speaks to the fact that the drugs appear to be less lethal and made out of different additives. So people aren't using less drugs. Addiction isn't improving. And of course, that's the root cause of all of this is addiction. And the root causes of addiction, as we know, are so complicated. Trauma, PTSD, I mean, the myriad of things that go into how someone gets into the situation in the first place, that hasn't changed.
1: And what is the government's plan to deal with that?
15: In terms of addiction, what they're doing is actually the most recent announcement from the province was an expansion of involuntary care beds. That's been another controversial issue in BC is, you know, the very term involuntary care, it conjures up an image of locking someone up against their will. But there's been a big call for getting people off of the streets who can no longer make choices for themselves, who are at risk of death from using these drugs, and forcing them into care, forcing them into detox. And of course, there are other methods through supervised consumption sites, and that route, which isn't forced, but actually one addict I talked to said, when he went to detox from a supervised consumption site, he was given a bus ticket and sent to a detox center. And that's how he got off drugs after 20 years and living on the notorious downtown East Side. So that can work for people too. But he said often people will fail 5 to 10 times in detox programs before it finally sticks. And that was the idea behind decriminalizing drugs, was to have people not fear being locked up or arrested for using drugs and might be more likely to seek help. And the safe supply plan was to get people drugs that aren't going to kill them, to try to keep them alive long enough so that they can get into detox and eventually get off drugs. So there's so much that goes into this. And there's also a lot of resources that need to be added still from the province in smaller communities. Advocates were telling me northern communities. This isn't just Vancouver's downtown East Side, and this is true across the country. People in smaller communities are suffering from this where there aren't the resources available. So that still needs to be bolstered up. And incidentally, across the country, this is apparently a trend in overdose deaths dropping and potentially due to that mix of the drugs changing. It's not just BC, but as you said in the outset, BC's kind of been the most visible home of this issue, most acute here, but it does seem to be a trend that's happening everywhere.
1: Okay, I'm going to leave it on that note. Andrew, thanks so much for your reporting on this. I appreciate it.
15: Okay, take care, Vashi.
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11: Good afternoon. I'm Noah Fuchs. Lionel Messi and defending champion Argentina take on Spain for the Global Soccer Crown this afternoon in East Rutherford, New Jersey. The match will cap the largest ever World Cup. of 48 teams in 104 games spread across Canada, Mexico, and the United States. The winner of the World Cup will hoist a trophy, receive championship rings for the first time, and gain a lifetime of glory in what will be a defining moment in the country's sports history. It'll also lead to a significant payday. The World Cup winner earns $51 million. The second prize is $34 million. FIFA expanded the payout for the 2026 World Cup, setting a record with a combined $871 million to be paid to the 48 participating teams. It's Drew Brown against his former team as the Winnipeg Blue Bombers visit the Ottawa Redblacks tonight. The Bombers quarterback requested a trade from the Redblacks earlier this season after Jake Mayer earned the starting job out of training camp. Brown could hand winless Ottawa its sixth straight loss to start the season. He could also help the Blue and Gold put up a third straight win. The pregame show with Derek Taylor and the guys starts at 4, and the opening kickoff takes place just after 6 here on 680 CJOB. Legendary Toronto Blue Jays reliever Dwayne Ward has died at the age of 62. The Blue Jays say Ward died of natural causes in Toronto. The two-time World Series champion arrived in the city on Friday ahead of the team's ceremony honoring the 1992 and 93 championships, but was absent from yesterday's festivities. Ward ranks among the Blue Jays' franchise leaders in saves with 121. The Blue Jays do face the Chicago White Sox in the rubber match of their three-game set today at Rogers Center. The White Sox opened the series with a 12-4 victory on Friday, and the Jays responded with a 1-0 win yesterday. Toronto sits last in the American League East and 3.5 games out of a wild-card spot with a 46-52 record. And in the CEBL, the Winnipeg Sea Bears will take on the Montreal Lions tonight at 5 at the Canada Life Center. The Sea Bears hold a 12-7 record and are tied for first place in the West, while Montreal sits at 8-11 and are last in the East. That's 680 CJOB Sports.
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11: Global news at 1:30. I'm Noah Fuchs. The latest U.S. military airstrikes in the Middle East have been targeting Iran's Revolutionary Guard. The action was in retaliation for the killing of American troops in Jordan, which U.S. Central Command said involved a drone and missile attack at an airbase that houses U.S. personnel. Exchanges this weekend between the U.S. and Iran have seen each target bridges, electrical facilities, and other infrastructure. Elsewhere, as residents from several northern Ontario communities flee raging wildfires, Ontario's premier is asking some evacuees not to return home. Premier Doug Ford made a stop in the heavily affected Thunder Bay area yesterday and said returning home could endanger both residents and firefighters, as water bombers can't make drops when they see people on the ground. Ford and other provincial government officials have faced criticism for an alleged slow emergency response. The province is enduring a rough wildfire season with an estimated 200 blazes reported as of this weekend. And Associated Press correspondent Julie Walker has more on the Tate brothers being arrested in the United States on new charges of rape and trafficking.
6: Andrew and Tristan Tate were arrested Saturday in Miami after UK prosecutors brought further rape, assault, sex trafficking, and other charges against them. British authorities say the charges relate to 4 additional alleged victims, bringing the total to 7. The brothers deny wrongdoing. They're dual US-British citizens known for their social media empire, promoting wealth, male dominance, and misogyny. They also face charges in Romania, where they moved in 2016. Britain tried to extradite them last year, but they left for the US. President Trump said he knew nothing about the case when asked if his administration pressured the Romanian government to release the Tates. I'm Julie Walker.
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18: 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Weather.
11: We are under a yellow heat warning and looking at a mix of sun and cloud this afternoon with a high of 32, humidex of 40. Tonight's partly cloudy with a risk of a thunderstorm, slight chance of some showers and a low of 19. Tomorrow, a mix of sun and cloud, 60% chance of showers, high of 24, humidex of 30. Tuesday, sunny, high of 24. Wednesday, sunny, high of 27.
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1: We've spoken many times over the last few months about the possibility of an additional pipeline to the West Coast from Alberta. And that became, I guess, a step closer to a reality just a few weeks ago around Canada Day when the Prime Minister alongside Alberta's Premier announced kind of the next phase of building that pipeline. Part of what the Memorandum of Understanding between Alberta and the federal government involves, or the construction of a pipeline through that MOU is predicated on, is something called the Pathways Carbon Capture Program. It's essentially a big project involving the big players in the oil sands that would enable new-ish technology, construct it, and then use it to capture a lot of carbon. It's a bit more complex than how I've just described it, but that's kind of their effort to mitigate an increase or further increases in emissions. Part of the climate plan, part of the previous government's climate plan, but it looks like an even bigger part of this government's climate plan because of a number of policies that they have taken away and displaced with things like this. So

0: your general impression of the deal that has been struck?
1: Well, I think it's important to keep in mind that this is one part of a big package, which is often referred to as a grand bargain. So at the core of that is a new pipeline to the West Coast and new production to fill that pipeline and a carbon capture and storage project and some changes to the carbon pricing. And all of those things, if you go back to the MOU between Alberta and the federal government from November, it kind of lays it all out as, you know, this is one big package. And so the most recent announcement is just on the carbon capture and storage.
0: So in the aggregate, all of it together won't reduce emissions, and the Prime Minister conceded this a few weeks ago, won't reduce emissions at the pace that had previously, you know, been the objective of the government. So that's one thing that's different. The makeup of kind of how the policies will all contribute to that is also different. Do you think that, I guess, this addresses, though, that issue of social license, which, you know, we used to talk about all the time, clearly evolved over the years, like the sort of calculation of Canadians about what they find something that, you know, what they can tolerate and what they can't. Like, do you think this fulfills the grand bargain?
1: Well, so, I mean, I think that's still an open question. I think the concept of social license is a pretty slippery concept, and it changes over time. So I do think that the reason why the carbon capture and storage project is part of this grand bargain is that the Prime Minister is trying to maintain some sort of, you know, climate responsibility. You can think about this politically as he's trying to, you know, keep the progressive environmental wing of his party happy. But at the same time, I think it's pretty clear that climate policy is a few notches lower in the set of national priorities than it was, you know, a few years ago. And I think the Prime Minister has been pretty clear about that. In fact, in his Canada Day video, his forward guidance video, he made it very clear that those policies designed by the Trudeau government were well-intentioned and they were well-designed, but today is not 2015. And so I think he views a different set of priorities. I think he still cares about climate change and he cares about reducing emissions, but he also cares about, you know, diversifying our trade and increasing the amount of investment in the country. And part of that is a new pipeline to the West and the oil to fill it. So I think, I don't know whether, in fact, I'm pretty sure that the hardcore environmentalists won't like this part of the deal, nor would they like a new pipeline. But I think Prime Minister Carney looks at this whole package of things and says, this whole package is what this country needs. Also, we haven't mentioned the upcoming referendum in Alberta and the pressure about separation in Alberta. I think that's an extra, wrench in the works that the Prime Minister has to deal with. And so I think this is one more thing to kind of help prove to the hardcore Alberta separatists that the federal government, you know, cares about Alberta and cares about the development that is important to Alberta, and that the federal government can work well. And he's trying to make that case.
0: When you look at the sort of different policies, the makeup of those policies as they exist right now, and policies geared at emissions reductions, versus, you know, when you were working with the Eco-Fiscal Commission in the, some different policies that were on the table or working to different degrees. I remember one of the, you know, prime arguments at the time around a price on carbon was that it essentially cost Canadians less than a lot of the other scenarios. When you look at the makeup now, what do you think of when it comes to the cost calculation?
1: So your recollection about the Eco-Fiscal Commission was right, and that, you know, the number one argument coming from us was that if you want to reduce emissions, here is the lowest cost way to do it, and it involves carbon pricing, whether it's retail carbon pricing or industrial carbon pricing. I still believe that is true, and I think the evidence still strongly supports that. So I think we're now moving to a world where, number one, we are putting less emphasis on reducing emissions, and the Prime Minister has clearly conceded that, and he says that we're not going to achieve the previous targets from 2030. And, you know, the Climate Institute work shows that we're basically nowhere near hitting those targets for 2030. And he's saying that we're going to develop this pipeline, and so that's almost certainly going to lead to more

0: production and more emissions, okay? And the third thing is this investment in carbon capture and storage, it may actually reduce emissions. The plan is to reduce 6 million tons over the next 10 years and then another 10 million tons in the decade following that. But my question is whether that would be a very cost-effective way to reduce emissions. And my guess is that it would not be, but, you know, the jury's still out on that. We'll have to wait and see. So I think there's, number one, less emphasis on reducing emissions altogether. And number two, there's probably less emphasis on doing it in the cost-effective way, which is a carbon price. But as you know, the first thing that this prime minister did upon becoming prime minister was eliminate the consumer carbon price. He viewed it to be a political liability. He wanted to take the wind out of the sails of the political opposition, and he did so very effectively, and here we are.
1: And I understand, obviously I focus on the politics all the time, but part of the reason I want to talk to you is because I do think it's important to, like, get facts out there about the cost of stuff that we don't necessarily see on the price of gas, yep. Like paying for a liter of gas. And I understand why people reacted the way they did, and I get all of that, but... Like these tax credits, for example, they're not cheap. It's billions of dollars that essentially we're promising for a long time. Alberta taxpayers are also doing the same thing. Like is it on the face of it, you know, that economical?
0: Well, I mean, first of all, in the MOU that has come out and the announcements today and the government background are on it, there's no detail about this. It says the Alberta and the federal governments will stand ready to provide, you know, appropriate fiscal support for the increased output and for the development of the carbon capture project. But it doesn't give us any details. So we don't know how generous those will be. We don't know how well designed those will be. So we have to wait and see. But as a general rule, those things tend, as methods of emissions reductions, they tend not to be very cost effective, which brings us back to the carbon price. I will turn 64 this summer, and I actually don't think that that we have seen the end of carbon pricing in this country. I actually think that I may see a return of carbon pricing in this country before I leave, because I think there will be a time when climate change kind of gets back to the top of the agenda. And I think there will be a realization that other policies are very expensive.
1: I got to leave it on that note. Happy early birthday, Professor Reagan. Thanks very much. Chris Reagan is a McGill economics professor.
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22: 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Weather.
23: We are under a yellow heat warning, and we're looking at a mix of sun and cloud this afternoon. Risk of a thunderstorm. High of 32 with the humidity. It'll feel like 40. Tonight, a low of 19 and partly cloudy conditions. 30% chance of some showers and a risk of a thunderstorm. Tomorrow, a mix of sun and cloud. 60% chance of some showers. High of 24, humidex of 30. Tuesday, sunny, high of 24. Wednesday, sunny, high of 27.
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1: We're talking a lot about artificial intelligence lately and the data centers that will power this onslaught of AI. There's a brand new deal that Meta just announced to build one in Alberta, but there's also a lot of various jurisdictions, states in the United States and then cities here in Canada that are looking at the possibility of kind of banning them, of putting a moratorium on them, at least where their city or their state is concerned. It just happened in New York. Hamilton City Council is set to vote on that today. Burlington, Mississauga, and Vancouver are all expected to debate similar proposals this month. So I thought it was worth doing an explainer on just that, these AI data centers, and that's exactly what we're going to do.
24: Explain this.
22: The explainer.
1: The best person for the job, of course, the one, the only, Jeremy Harris. He is the co-founder of Gladstone AI, an AI national security company. Hi, Jeremy. Welcome back to the program.
25: Hi, Vashi. Thanks so much for having me.
1: Happy to talk to you again, this time on a kind of different subject, but one that's really heating up, I feel like, in the public consciousness right now. Can we start at the very beginning? Like, what is a data center?
25: Yeah, a data center is a massive facility. And just for scale, right, the data centers we're building right now, they contain all of the computing, essentially all the computers that allow you to build these powerful new AI systems. The ChatGPTs of the world, Anthropic and Google have their own AI models, as they're called. These things are trained, essentially built by the computers that hum away in these massive buildings. Now, when we say massive, we're talking about campuses that consume gigawatts of power. 1 gigawatt is the power consumption of a million homes. So you're talking about, so some of these big new builds, like the power consumptions of a pretty big city just being stamped out all across the United States and now increasingly in Canada.
1: So what do we know about the projected need for them? Because to my mind, obviously, you know, the advent of AI is here, but it seems really like nebulous, at least from what I can ascertain, to try and determine exactly to what degree it is going to be utilized. So what do we know for sure about the need for these?
25: Yeah. So, you know, it's funny, the data centers that we're building today are only going to come online roughly 18 months from now. It takes about 18 months to build a data center. And so when you think about, is there a bubble? Are we building for real demand? Well, the bets that we're making, when you see headlines of $100 billion here, $200 billion there for data centers, that those billions are going to pay for anticipated demand 18 months down the line. And so if you want to know if we're in a bubble today, what you do is you look back 18 months and you ask yourself the question, how much was Google, was OpenAI, was Anthropic spending on data centers back then, and how much are they making today? And on that basis, Anthropic, we can talk about, for example, they are right now, by all accounts, the leading lab. They just overtook OpenAI in private market valuations, almost a $1 trillion company now, and they just posted their first profitable quarter. So in other words, if you were predicting 18 months ago, and many people did, that this was a bubble, they were overspending. You know, at that time, they were spending tens of billions of dollars. It was, you know, like on the scale of the Apollo moon landing every year. People were rightly looking at this saying, this sounds crazy. How can there possibly be the demand? And yet, fast forward to today, and we're seeing actual profitability. So that's a fundamental difference from previous boom-bust cycles, you know, dot-com and so on. And it's based on a theory that seems to be holding, at least so far, that the demand for intelligence, for something that can automate potentially a large fraction, maybe all white-collar labor at some point in the next, you know, call it 2 years, 3 years, 5 years, that seems to be a live possibility right now, and that's what's being priced in. And so the economics actually are playing out kind of the way the bulls expected. Things can change, but so far, all people are doing is looking at trend lines and saying, well, look, this held across, you know, three, four different zeros in our numbers, so let's just add another zero and like keep on going. And that's sort of what's motivating right now this next phase of the build-out. Like, this is accounting for most of U.S. GDP growth at this point, right, these build-outs. Right. So this is like a massive deal. It's becoming the dominant driver of U.S. productivity.
1: So there's a big debate about the physical structures of these things, and communities are kind of voicing their concern through different means, everything from, you know, city councils taking votes to online voices of protest. Like, in your view, based on what you know about the science, like, what criticisms are valid and which aren't?
25: Yeah, it's a really complex space. And the short answer here is everybody has valid points across the board. Anybody who tells you, for example, that pollution is not an issue, it absolutely is an issue, right? I mean, especially you look at some of these data centers, they've got on-site diesel generators, gas turbines. You're pumping out a lot of pollutants. Noise pollution is a huge, huge issue. You look at the diesel generators, some of the cooling fans, all these things, they produce this kind of steady, frustrating hum above sort of 96 decibels, so above the 85 decibel hearing harm threshold. So this is serious stuff. Water consumption issues are overblown. The math just does not work out. There's been a big move to try to, you know, stigmatize the water consumption of these facilities. When you really dig into it, there are blips here and there, but the overall picture is it's a pretty minor consumption pattern on the water side. One of the key things, though, that people aren't typically paying as much attention to is the security picture. Mm-hmm. So, look, I mean, Mythos is this now kind of semi-famous AI model that Anthropic built. They told the U.S. government, hey, look, we think this is a weapon of mass destruction grade cyber weapon. And the U.S. government basically agreed. They locked it down. They prevented Anthropic from releasing it in really any form for a long time. This is this big debate in the States. The reality is, if you now have functionally weapons of mass destruction like this being built in data centers that are built with commercial grade security, not at all accounting for, you know, what will Russia, what will China be doing to try to steal the IP, to try to sabotage these facilities, that's a massive gap. To say nothing of, you know, risk of loss of control of these systems, which sounds like science fiction, but increasingly is looking like a pretty grounded set of concerns. So, you know, these concerns span a whole range of issues. It is also true that the Chinese Communist Party has been funding a lot of the data center protests that have been happening, mm-hmm. though they are on solid footing. They have reason to have the concerns that they have. And so it's just complicated. Like, this is not an easy picture to resolve either way.
1: I've just got about 45 seconds, and I wanted to ask you about sort of the pitch from the Canadian government to, you know, have as much of this be sovereign as possible. How challenging will that be?
25: Yeah, so real sovereignty, unfortunately, is just impossible, right? Canada does not have the capital base to fund $100 billion of data center infrastructure. You look at all the announcements from the government, they're all in the hundreds of millions of dollars, which is like, it's cute, but it's off by about two, three, or four zeros, depending on how you look at it. So realistically, our leverage is going to come from coming up with deals with the U.S. hyperscaler companies that do have the capital and telling them, look, you want to build in Alberta, for example, you're going to have to do it on our terms. You're going to have to adhere to sort of Canadian specified security standards, for example, or certain Canadian policies. That gives us a real lever. We're just not using that right now. And that, to me, seems like a pretty big gap.
1: Okay, I'll leave it on that note. Thanks so much, Jeremy. A pleasure to talk to you, as always.
25: Thanks so much, Ashley.
1: All right, that is Jeremy Harris, an expert in artificial intelligence, and in particular, the co-founder of Gladstone AI, an AI national security company.
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2: Global news at 2 o'clock. I'm Noah Fuchs. Winnipeg police say a missing cat investigation has resulted in an extortion charge. Police say that on July 14th, a 44-year-old woman reported her cat missing from her home in the 200 block of Manitoba Avenue. She told officers she suspected a neighbor. The neighbor later admitted to having the cat and gave her a letter demanding money for its return. On Thursday, officers say they attended the neighboring residence and found the cat unharmed inside. The cat was subsequently returned to the victim. A 72-year-old man is facing extortion and theft under 5,000 charges. Meantime, four people are in hospital after what police describe as a speeding-related collision in the North End. Global's Navi Ball has more.
3: Constable Claude Chansey says police were called to the area of Main Street and Jarvis Avenue Friday afternoon when a serious collision involving three vehicles and a motorcycle happened. He says a BMW and motorcycle with two occupants each were speeding when a Ford truck clipped the BMW.
4: It caused it to collide with a nearby building on the west side of Main Street, and the Indian motorcycle struck the rear of the Escape, resulting in both riders being ejected from the motorcycle. The BMW also did strike another SUV with two occupants before it came to a stop.
3: Four people were taken to hospital with serious injuries, varying from minor to potentially life-altering. Everyone else involved was treated at the scene. WPS reminds drivers to follow the speed limit to protect everyone using the roads. Navi Ball, Global News.
2: Social media influencers and brothers Andrew and Tristan Tate have been arrested in Miami. The U.S. Marshals Service says the pair was taken into custody on a sealed warrant, placing the U.S. at the center of an international legal saga that has stretched from Romania to Britain. British prosecutors announced Saturday they were seeking the brothers on charges they raped and trafficked women between 2010 and 2017. The dual U.S. and British citizens were arrested in Romania in 2022, where they were accused of taking part in schemes to lure women for sexual exploitation before legal issues stalled the case. And outside MetLife Stadium in East Rutherford, New Jersey this morning, New Jersey Governor Mikey Sherrill held a final press conference ahead of the World Cup final between Spain and Argentina. Attendees include President Donald Trump, Canadian Prime Minister Mark Carney, and more. Sherrill saying their security measures remain the best of the best ahead of the highly anticipated event.
5: Here we are, final World Cup. We've had security in place for all. This will be our eighth game here.
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1: 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Weather.
2: We are under a yellow heat warning and looking at a mix of sun and cloud this afternoon with a high of 32, humidex of 40. Tonight's partly cloudy with a risk of a thunderstorm, slight chance of some showers and a low of 19. Tomorrow, a mix of sun and cloud, 60% chance of showers, high of 24, humidex of 30. Tuesday, sunny, high of 24. Wednesday, sunny, high of 27.
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9: Welcome back to the Best of the Bashy Capello Show. We are super happy to be with you today. Hope it's a great day wherever you're joining us from. Ahead on the next hour, we're going to talk to Cindy Woodhouse. She is the National Chief of the Assembly of First Nations. They gathered, all of the First Nations as a part of the AFN, gathered in Ottawa this week to hear from a number of ministers to discuss their own policy priorities ahead of a meeting that National Chief Woodhouse will have with other First Ministers in the fall. Lots of concern about major projects and, in their view, a lack of consultation or a lack of a promise to adequately consult. So we're going to talk to National Chief Woodhouse about all of that and the path forward in just a moment. We'll also talk to Jennifer Johnston, a resident in Ottawa, whose house was rained on in the most literal of senses on Canada Day. Massive storm in Ottawa that flooded a ton, you know, thousands of basements, quite literally. And most people whom we have been speaking to have found out that their insurance policy doesn't actually cover flooding from water that is outside of the home. So if something happens in your house and your basement floods, usually that will be covered with a regular policy. But if you think you have flood coverage, but water coming from outside, so groundwater, is often not covered. Something I didn't know until I started reading about the experience of all these people who, you know, have undergone a terrible situation and are now finding out some bad news and that they're not covered. So Jennifer will join us to talk through her experience. Steph Levitz, senior parliamentary reporter in the Ottawa Bureau for the Globe and Mail, will be here. Lots of changes in the Prime Minister's office. New hires, people leaving to run for politics. She's going to walk through why that matters and what it tells us about the way in which the Prime Minister is governing, because there's a big debate around that. And we'll close things out with Sarah Henderson. She's a scientific director of environmental health services at the BC Centre for Disease Control. We wanted to know, with all these wildfires, with that, the health concerns, or what we should do when it comes to our health with all this smoke around. So Sarah will join us to talk about that.
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9: This week here in our nation's capital, the Assembly of First Nations, which represents 600 First Nations across the country, is meeting to talk about a myriad of different subjects, everything from the federal government's push to get major projects approved quickly to water issues on and various First Nations and a host of infrastructure issues as well. They heard from a lot of ministers, a lot of federal ministers this morning. The national chief of the Assembly of First Nations, Cindy Woodhouse-Nepinak, is my guest. Hi, national chief. Pleasure to welcome you back to the program. Thank you so much for making the time.
10: Thank you for having us.
9: I have a number of questions about the assembly itself and sort of some of the resolutions, but I did want to start off, because I know so many First Nations communities are affected by these fires, with just asking you about sort of your communication with them and how people are doing.
10: Absolutely. Look, I've been in touch with, one of the chiefs lost her entire community the other day. And, you know, I spent the Tuesday evening with her and my heart goes out to her and as she deals with that. But there's other communities in that area. There's, various First Nations communities dealing with wildfires. So, we need to close the infrastructure gap for First Nations and make sure that we have proper plans in place when these emergencies happen, because this happens time and time again. It's not when something's going or if something's going to happen, it's when. And, we're very underserved and we need to close the infrastructure gap for First Nations.
9: You know, that infrastructure gap is something that I know you've been talking for years about now, and it's really important to you. Can you sort of assess for us from your perspective the scope of that gap right now and what would address it?
10: Oh, absolutely. Well, we need to come up with a plan properly. There was a commitment to 2030 to close the infrastructure gap, and, the federal government needs to work with, we've done the report and it's going to create 300,000 jobs in this country if we do this right. And, there's always roads and schools that are needed. But with all that creates jobs for all Canadians, not just First Nations. Every dollar invested into First Nations communities, you have $1.86 output back into the country.
9: So I know that that the Assembly was hearing from a myriad of ministers today, and I'm not sure how much of that you were able to take in, but from what you did, what impression are you left with where the federal government is concerned?
10: Well, I think that the First Minister's meeting will be a test. I mean, we're here, we're trying to work with them and work through the logistics of that, plus the making sure that First Nations, are fully at the table and, talking to premiers and, trying to work with them to get moving on the political and political table. And, of course, making sure that Parliament starts to hear directly from First Nations on water issues and, just so much to do. I mean, we've got a strong mandate as well from Chiefs in Assembly this week on the First Minister's meeting. This is AFN at its best. First Nations are leading the way. And, we are meeting with premiers directly again next week in PEI. And First Nations are for economic growth, but not at the expense of our rights or the Crown's legal obligations to our people. And, of course, that includes that major project legislation. So lots of work to do together to try and get this right.
9: I wanted to ask you about your view of that major projects legislation, and not just that, but the future legislation that the government is consulting on to really expedite, in the way that they're characterizing it, expedite the approval process. They extended the consultation for a few more weeks on that. What is your impression, though, of the thoroughness or lack thereof of consultation when they do look at this process of speeding things up?
10: Well, so far, you know, they got a lot more work to do, and they need to make sure that they're having full parliamentary hearings and listening to First Nations from across the country, and I guess all Canadians, right? Like, and, you know, originally we were given 30 days. Now they've upped it a little bit to the end of July, and it's sweeping legislation that has a lot of changes, and, you know, it's unacceptable when it's that fast, and, you know, you got to get things. If you allow Canadians, including First Nations, to participate in the parliamentary process, you're going to get stronger bills and a stronger, more united Canada.
9: And do you think they're hearing you on that?
10: Well, we keep telling them, right? We'll keep speaking to them and, you know, try our best. As the King said when he came and opened Parliament last year, focus on deeds rather than words. And so at the First Minister's meeting, that's going to be a big test for the relationship with First Nations in this country, the first time we've ever had a seat at the table.
9: And I know you mentioned water as well, and I haven't had a chance to talk to you since the federal government. I know one of the ministers was addressing the assembly today, but since they introduced legislation in theory aimed at addressing, you know, some of the longstanding issues around water that still persist to this day. And I know you've, again, been a big advocate on this issue, understandably so. The government signaled to me when I interviewed the minister and when I was kind of pushing her on some of the stuff that wasn't in the bill, that they were very open to changes. She said that the government was open to changes and amendments. Have you had a chance to review the legislation that they've introduced? And do you think it does? Do you think it adequately addresses what needs to be addressed?
10: No, it does not. I mean, like we've talked even in assembly. You can go back and listen to our chiefs in assembly on their discussions on that. But it needs to be a right. It should be a human right, and it should be a right. And at the same time, the members of parliament that are on that committee focusing on water, they need to travel to First Nations communities and come and see us. It's unfortunate that we differ a lot from the way other people are treated in this country. And a lot of, like, if we needed to fix something on water, for instance, we'd have to go and, as a First Nation, ask for a ministerial loan guarantee. Imagine, you know, any other level of government or any other Canadian having to go to Ottawa to ask the minister for a ministerial loan guarantee to fix an issue in their community. But that's the reality that First Nations face every day.
9: And have they said to you that they're open to changes to better do what you're describing? Because, you know, like I said, I was asking a lot of those questions, and in general terms, the indication was, yes, we're willing to make some changes, but I'm just not sure, like, if that's true, basically. And so I wondered what you thought.
10: Well, I mean, we'll certainly put our best foot forward and put the changes forward to committee and ask for those changes through the parliamentary process. And you know, nothing's off the table, and we're going to have to stand strong on this.
9: And just one final question for you, National Chief, about the minister, First Minister's meeting that you're referring to. You know, this is, as you said, very historic when it does happen. What are your expectations ahead of that?
10: It can't be a one and done. And, you know, we need to keep moving forward together. I think First Nations, like I said, we finally have a seat at the table. Let's keep that moving forward together to make this country the best that it can be. And, you know, the past, since the creation of this country, I mean, look, this year, the first time ever, we were even able to speak at Canada Day. And little things like that, you know, there's just a lot of issues that we have to work for in this country. And resolutions this week, of course, will guide us. And we got a strong mandate from First Nations in Assembly. And I want to thank First Nations from coast to coast for their strong support for the Assembly of First Nations.
9: National Chief, I'll leave it on that note. I really appreciate you making the time for the conversation. Thank you.
10: Thank you.
9: That's the National Chief of the Assembly of First Nations, which is gathering here in Ottawa this week, Cindy Woodhouse-Nepinak. You heard us referencing that conversation, a back and forth between the federal government right now, in particular cabinet, and the AFN about proposed legislation that the government wants to introduce to basically take big projects or even medium-sized ones and make the process through which they are approved or not smaller. Or shorter is the better word for it. There's obviously some debate about how much consultation they'll do on that and whether the legislation will actually work. Here is what Tim Hodgson, the Minister of Natural Resources, told the AFN today.
11: There is no good way to build major projects without First Nations partnership and leadership. Today we see First Nations are builders, owners, and partners in some of the most important energy, infrastructure and resource projects we have underway in this country.
9: All right, that's Tim Hodgson, the Federal Minister of Energy and Natural Resources. He's kind of leading the charge on a lot of this new legislation that will look to expedite the process through which big projects in this country are approved and or built. Obviously, there's a bit of a debate over how that occurs. We'll continue tracking the debate throughout the next, the rest, I should say, of the program.
1: 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Weather.
2: We are under a yellow heat warning, and we're looking at a mix of sun and cloud this afternoon. Risk of a thunderstorm. High of 32 with the humidity. It'll feel like 40. Tonight, a low of 19 and partly cloudy conditions. 30% chance of some showers and a risk of a thunderstorm. Tomorrow, a mix of sun and cloud. 60% chance of some showers. High of 24, humidex of 30. Tuesday, sunny, high of 24. Wednesday, sunny, high of 27.
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9: This next story I wanted to share with you is certainly something that's been affecting a lot of people in Ottawa lately, but the lessons out of it and sort of the warning out of it is one that applies to Canadians from coast to coast to coast. On Canada Day here in this city, in our nation's capital, there was, you know, an insane amount of storms, very, very copious amounts of rain, I should say. And as a result, lots of people were affected by that rain and had basements that ended up flooding. And what we've seen emerge in the week since, in just the very few weeks since, have been a number of stories of people coming out and saying that their insurance has said because the water came from outside the home that they aren't covered, or various different reasons why the insurance has basically said we're not going to be able to cover fixing all of this damage. And the province has been forced to step in some way through a lot of advocating, though even that might not go very far. And there's just a lot of confusion about what is and what isn't covered. And this experience, I think, as awful as it's been for people to go through, can help us better. You know, even myself, as I was reading these stories, I was thinking, I got to call my insurance company and see what I am and am not covered for. So my next guest is here to talk a little bit very generously about their own experience with this. Jennifer Johnston is an Ottawa resident who does not have any insurance coverage for the flood damage that her family sustained because of what happened on Canada Day. She's with us live right now. Hi, Jennifer. It's good to meet you. Thank you for making the time.
13: Thank you for taking the time to speak about this, because this is something that can impact people in the future. It doesn't matter where you live in Canada, but you could be severely impacted, so you need to think about it now.
9: Yeah, no, I appreciate your generosity in sharing what's a difficult experience for you to help the rest of us, I guess, come to that realization. If I could start off, Jennifer, just ask you to describe sort of how bad the storm was where you are and what kind of damage your home sustained.
13: The storm, I think, started around 1 p.m. with very heavy rain. I went downstairs at one point and I was getting something out of the freezer and I heard water. And at that point, I looked down, there's clear water on the ground to start with. I called my husband down and said, we have water. We tried to do wet, dry vac, but it was the tide, like the tide coming in. We couldn't keep up with it. It was moving too fast across the floor. And within an hour, we had ankle deep. And we got to the point where it was 3 feet deep and it was not clean water.
9: And what kind of, I guess, like how much damage to the home did that produce?
13: We lost the furnace, air conditioning, hot water heater, still questionable on the appliances that we had downstairs, any furniture that was downstairs, because it was a finished basement with a bedroom, rec room, another bedroom, storage. We lost pretty much everything in the way of furniture. We were able to secure some stuff that was binned. However, a lot of the bins were full of water. So majority of the, you know, your Christmas ornaments, a lot of my kids' memories from school books, the yearbooks, a lot of stuff lost. The first thing we grabbed when we realized we were up against something was the photo albums. And we took them right upstairs. Everything else we tried to throw in the bed thinking, oh, it'll never get that high. Nope. That water had other ideas.
9: Well, first of all, I'm sorry for all that damage. That's pretty heartbreaking, actually, to imagine coming down to see all of that. Could you describe for everyone listening, like, what the process with insurance was like? Like, what your first step was and ultimately what happened between that and finding out that you wouldn't be covered?
13: We contacted insurance. Of course, nobody was answering. It's Canada Day, so you're trying to contact the next day. Very slow process, weren't returning calls. Then they were, you would be on hold for a ridiculous amount of time. Once they did get through to us, then they said initially that, oh, sorry, you don't have overland water coverage. So I'm sorry, but then they didn't want to send out an assessor. We kept pushing. We did have a guy come out and assess a few days later, but then they sent us a letter of denial and said, sorry, you don't have overland water coverage. We said, well, it was also coming up the toilet. And I went, sorry. We tried again with about contents and they said, no, sorry, you're out of luck.
9: And what is the, is it, did you think you had coverage, I guess would be the first question. And did anyone ever describe for you like the different types of flood coverage?
13: No one ever described the types of coverage we had. We were just told that we, with the other insurance company we were with, we had two minor floods previous with another insurance company. They covered the damages. It wasn't significant. It was control, easy to return from that. However, after the second flood, we received a letter in the mail, a registered letter telling us that we were no longer insured and to find another company. It took quite a while to find another company willing to take this on because nobody wanted to touch us because we'd had a flood. The first insurance company, we said, well, we've never made a household claim before. We've been with you for over 30 days. Sorry, you made two claims within three or five year time frame. And we were basically booted to the curb. The next company, when we finally found one, they would take us on. But if we wanted overland water and anything special in there, it was going to be a much higher premium just for that on top of your regular premium that you're paying every month.
9: And how significantly higher?
13: It could go anywhere from $500 to a month more.
9: A month?
13: Yeah.
9: Oh, my gosh.
13: It's not, yeah. Insurance company is not your friend. They're out to make money, not give money.
9: It's a good reminder of that, unfortunately.
13: Yes. And now that people are making claims, they want to be very, very careful because they will nickel and dime you. They absolutely will. Sorry, nickel and dime you on your coverage and repairs.
9: So do you have any recourse here?
13: We are going to continue to appeal it, and we are going to get a lawyer, and we're going to keep trying because why not? We don't have anything to lose.
9: And what kind of have you had any estimates on like the level, like the financial cost of the damage?
13: Well, it's definitely going to be. Probably probably about 25,000, but we've already moved forward with some stuff ourselves because we decided that, you know what, we're retired, use a bit of savings, which you try not to. So we've already absorbed the cost for a bin to dump all the waste, furnace, air conditioner, and hot water heater has been replaced. We're still waiting on having the other appliances checked in the basement, but everything else is a loss. We paid to have some guys come in and gut the basement, the carpet, the drywall, as soon as possible, because some insurance companies were making the people wait days before they even got near the house with any fans or dehumidifiers.
9: My gosh. What have your conversations been like with your neighbors? Like, are people really having a... It just seems overwhelming to me to read from the outside how many people are being denied, must come at a huge sort of mental cost.
13: We have so many vulnerable neighbors and vulnerable seniors in our neighborhood that the first few days they were shell-shocked. Some weren't even sure where to begin. Then some are afraid to make a claim because they're afraid of the repercussions going forward. If they make a claim, are they going to be thrown in water jail, so to speak? Some said they'll just take the $10,000. There's very many that only have $10,000 coverage, never thinking that they would end up with anywhere between 18 inches to 4 feet to 5 feet of water in their basement. So a lot of them are absorbing some of the costs themselves, and hesitant, a little nervous, a bit scared, upset, overwhelmed, definitely overwhelmed. And they need some people to support them and walk them through this process.
9: Well, I'm very, very sorry for what you're undergoing and all your neighbors as well. It's a wake-up call to the rest of us, but I'm sorry that you have to go through it for that. And thank you for taking the time to share this story with us.
13: Thank you so much for taking the time to listen.
9: Thanks, Jennifer. Appreciate it. Great. Wishing you the best of luck. Jennifer Johnston is an Ottawa resident who endured that storm on Canada Day at a great cost, or her basement among the many, many in this city that was negatively impacted. And of course, lots of people in Ottawa now struggling to get insurance to cover it.
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2: Good afternoon, I'm Noah Fuchs. The final match of the 48-team, 104-game World Cup is scheduled for this afternoon in East Rutherford, New Jersey, featuring Spain and reigning champions, Argentina. After more than 5 weeks of jaw-dropping athletic feats, the largest ever FIFA World Cup is coming to a close with a much-anticipated championship showdown. England beat France 6-4 yesterday in the third-place final. Now, the spectacle will not be limited to just the game. Post Malone headlines the closing ceremony starting 90 minutes before the final. And the first ever halftime show featuring Justin Bieber, Madonna, and Shakira among the headliners. Prime Minister Mark Carney, U.S. President Donald Trump, and Mexican President Claudia Sheinbaum are expected to attend the game. Meantime, in the Canadian Football League, the Winnipeg Blue Bombers will look to make it 3 wins in a row when they play in the nation's capital against the Ottawa Red Blacks. Earlier this year, QB Drew Brown was traded from Ottawa to Winnipeg. Red Blacks head coach Ryan Dinwiddie said that Brown just wasn't a fit. Tonight, Brown can have what the kids call a revenge game. The Red Blacks are last in the East Division with an 0-5 record, while the Blue Bombers are third in the West at 3-2. The pregame show starts at 4, and kickoff takes place just after 6 here on CJOB. Over to the American Association, as the Winnipeg Goldeyes will look to rebound from a 10-4 loss last night against the Lake Country Dockhounds. The Fish have been hovering just below that 500 mark all year long, and a win tonight would help inch the team closer to that 500 mark as they sit with a 25-28 record entering play. And in the CEBL, the Winnipeg Sea Bears will face the Montreal Alliance tonight at 5 o'clock at the Canada Life Center. The Sea Bears are 12-7 and tied for first in the West. Montreal is 8 and 11 and last in the East. That's 680 CJOB Sports.
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2: Global news at 2:30. I'm Noah Fuchs. A case of a missing cat in Winnipeg has led to an extortion charge, according to police. On July 14th, a 44-year-old woman reported her cat missing from her home on Manitoba Avenue. She told police she suspected a neighbor. The neighbor admitted to having the cat and handed her a letter demanding money for its return. The woman gave this information to police. On Thursday, officers went to the neighbor's home and found the cat unharmed. The cat was returned to its owner. A 72-year-old man is facing extortion and theft under $5,000 charges. The federal government will soon deny entry to foreign nationals who, in the past 21 days, have set foot in the Democratic Republic of Congo. The Public Health Agency of Canada says the new temporary measure is due to the risk of importing the deadly Ebola disease. It insists the overall health risk to Canadians remains low, and the cautious approach will take effect Monday night. There are no domestic cases of Ebola reported from people returning from countries suffering outbreaks. Christopher Nolan's The Odyssey launched with an estimated $124.5 million in domestic ticket sales and another $139.6 million from overseas. That's an even better debut than Oppenheimer and marks the filmmaker's best opening since 2012's The Dark Knight Rises. The Universal production was no small gamble on Nolan, coming off the 2023 Best Picture winning Oppenheimer with a production budget of $250 million. It's among the most expensive R-rated movies ever made. Universal is spending some $125 million to market it. And more children in Nigeria are being diagnosed with malnutrition as a result of the Iran war. The Associated Press's correspondent Donna Warder explains.
19: The sound of starving children in northern Nigeria, and they say the war in Iran is to blame. Sokoto resident Shehu Aminu works as a taxi driver. He says the price of fuel is just too high for him to meet his financial obligations. He says the equivalent of $1.50 used to be enough for him to buy a nutritious meal for his family. He says now $3.65 cannot buy the same items. UNICEF Executive Director Catherine Russell says the short-term effects are children not getting the food and immunizations they need.
20: For children long-term, what that means is they're more likely to be stunted, their development will be compromised, they are less likely to stay in school.
19: Russell says up to 23 million children will be pushed into poverty. I'm Donna Warder.
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18: 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Weather.
2: We are under a yellow heat warning and looking at a mix of sun and cloud this afternoon with a high of 32, humidex of 40. Tonight's partly cloudy with a risk of a thunderstorm, slight chance of some showers and a low of 19. Tomorrow, a mix of sun and cloud, 60% chance of showers, high of 24, humidex of 30. Tuesday, sunny, high of 24. Wednesday, sunny, high of 27.
18: 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Stay engaged.

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1: We have had some reporting over the week, largely coming from Stephanie Levitz, a senior reporter with the Globe and Mail, about changes in the way the Prime Minister's office will work, different announcements about staffing, which I know is not necessarily what you're talking about every second of the day, but could have a germane impact on the way in which the Prime Minister is governing and the way in which the government kind of conducts its business, which does have a direct impact on your day-to-day life. Stephanie Levitz is live in the studio with me right now to kind of walk us through some of the changes. Hi, Steph. Nice to see you. I've been reading you all weekend and week because there's a whole bunch of different stuff. It started off the last time you were on here, which was with Tom Pitfield, a senior staffer in the PMO, going to the Senate. And then what followed that?
2: So Mr. Pitfield goes to the Senate, and then the Prime Minister's Deputy Chief of Staff, a fellow by the name of Braden Cayley, confirms that he has left the Prime Minister's office. He's going to go try and become the Liberal Member of Parliament for a riding out in British Columbia. So those two vacancies, you know, sort of set in motion another big staff shuffle. So now the Prime Minister has a new Principal Secretary, which is a position, the title of which makes no sense for what it does, but it's mostly political strategy. So he's got that. He's elevated a woman named Maya Johnson, an American, to become his chief operating officer, which is a very unusual title in politics. And then you have Scott Gilmore coming in as the new principal secretary for the prime minister. Those are the sort of the two top ones. Then you've got a couple of new deputy chiefs of staff. One of them is Tim Krupa, who used to be the director of policy for the prime minister. And the other is a woman.

0: as the Carney whisperer. He's publicly been involved in the Liberal campaign, you know, for a long time, worked for the Trudeau PMO as well. But Maya comes up from the U.S. She's a Democratic strategist. She seems to know Carney through his work on climate finance at the U.N. It's interesting. It's interesting that you're bringing in somebody from the outside to effectively oversee and drive the operations of the most powerful office in government. And I don't know what that says about what Mr. Carney and how he feels about the other folks around him.
1: Well, you do get the impression that, and he has never done anything to kind of dispute this characterization, that, you know, he wants to run things more like a business versus the way a bureaucracy would be run. And I feel like if you're creating a title, chief operations officer, that speaks to that.
0: Yeah, I think it does. I think that it, you know, if we take a charitable interpretation, a lot of folks have said that his current chief of staff, Marc-André Blanchard, is like overloaded with the scope and scale of the prime minister's agenda. It's falling a lot on his shoulders, the implementation. And then there's Michael Sabia, the clerk of the Privy Council. So you bring in somebody else, as it was described to me, I don't love this expression, but like who needs to keep the trains running on time, like to just make sure things are happening the way they're supposed to be happening, which suggests that either A, Mark Carney doesn't think that's actually happening now, or he doesn't think the people around him are capable enough of getting it done.
1: What do you think about the way in which everything runs right now? Like, everything I hear, and you may hear differently, is very much that the three of them, it's Carney, Sabia, and Blanchard, as you mentioned, and for everyone listening, that's the top bureaucrat and then the chief of staff. Like, they are just consumed with everything. They are making all the decisions. The two others outside of Carney look exhausted all the time, I've been told,
0: all the time.
1: On multiple occasions. Like, yeah. Like that, why is everything so concentrated?
0: I mean, the cynical, less charitable interpretation and the way people often talk about Mark Carney, right, is that he is in control. He wants control. He is not delegating things out. He recognizes that, of course, like the entirety of the business of government cannot actively be run by one person. But they keep things tight and they keep things close hold because that's how he wants it done. He wants to be in charge of it all and he doesn't want to give anything up. I think what we're seeing now happen is a bit of a reflection that in the first year of government, it was a lot of ideas-based stuff. Like, we want to do this, and so let's figure out how do we make this happen. So you get to, let's say, the Alberta Memorandum of Understanding would be a good example for this new pipeline. But then the government has to put in place all of the things it just promised. And the prime minister can't do that. That is not the prime minister's job. That is other people's jobs. So I think that's where you see a bit of a widening of the responsibilities and focus within the prime minister's office. I think putting Tom Pitfield in the Senate is also part of that a little bit, taking someone that the prime minister trusts, that he knows, he's worked with a long time, put him in the upper chamber, and so maybe that can goose things there.
1: Do you think this concentration of decision-making power has been effective? Like, do you think the perception is that it is more effective than previous ways of doing business?
0: I mean, it does feel like things are, I'm going to take that back a minute. Like, are things actually getting done? I mean, is there a distinction between, say, the way the Prime Minister Trudeau ran the Prime Minister's office or Stephen Harper ran the Prime Minister's office? Like, first year of governments are all big promises, right? Yeah. I think a distinction with Mr. Carney, and the parallel we always keep going back to is Stephen Harper, right, is that Carney comes in and does a bit of a 180, right, to how it was getting done before. So there's also some time spent, okay, we're going to chop this away, we're going to get rid of that, we're going to do this. So whether it's been effective, I think, will come from what can he deliver for Canadians. I mean, the thing that, you know, the folks listening here, like, you've gotten a grocery rebate, you've gotten the carbon taxes gone, you've gotten 10 cents off the price of fuel, which you might not even notice. Things have been done, but those are big government things that just require, like, literally signing a piece of paper. Like, it's not building a new pipeline or standing up tons of new electricity transmission in the West. So whether those things can be done, I mean, Mr. Carney has to drive a team of people to make them happen. And we don't know if he can do that yet with the way we know about how he governs.
1: Do we know anything about by-elections? Or I know the last answer he gave was basically, I probably won't do it all at once and I haven't figured out when the days are. But there's like, it feels like a lot of by-elections.
0: Yeah, it does feel like a lot of by-elections. And some are sort of easier, perhaps, let's say, for the government to deal with than others. Like, although not officially yet, there's a Conservative MP who resigned her seat in Saskatchewan. The government's not going to win that seat. Like, they just be shocking, truly, if they did. So maybe

0: They call that, and it's easy, up and done. It doesn't change the math for them. I think what they want, though, is they're keeping an eye on the math, right, for when the House returns in the fall. They still have a slim majority, even with the vacancies. But they need to call some of them because they don't want to get into bad math. They don't want to have to always be like, oh, God, do we have the numbers? Or who's paired with who and who's away and all of these things. The Quebec election is a factor. There's a couple of vacancies in Quebec. So if I were a betting woman, I would say the one in North Van and probably Beaches, East York, and Ontario are going to get called pretty soon, and the rest might be much later in the fall.
1: Last question for you on North Van. So this is a riding Jonathan Wilkinson held, longtime Liberal cabinet minister until he wasn't. Now he's appointed to a plum position representing Canada to the EU in any event. So Braden Keeley used to be like associated with the party. Then he got into, you know, running the campaign. Then he's in the prime minister's office. I know that, and you would know better than me, probably Christy Clark was thinking about that seat. Another woman, Susanna Pierce, who's now been a former oil exec, who's now been appointed to replace, as of this morning, Tom Clark as our consul general in New York City. What do the Liberals want to do with this thing?
0: Avoid any power struggle, further power struggle. You know, appoint a loyalist in a seat. And to be fair to Braden, I mean, he's also a fixture in British Columbia politics. He's not nowhere, right? He was involved in former Gregor Robertson's mayoral office, Vancouver mayor for years. Gregor's now cabinet minister. Like, Braden knows BC. He's not a parachute candidate in that sense. But it does bring in somebody who won't really cause any problems for the prime minister. It gives him someone he can trust in the BC caucus. Their seats are vulnerable there longer term, right? And so they need that BC caucus on side. It is so interesting, though, but all these questions about, you know, a coming cabinet shuffle and who else could be put into government. If he's not using this by-election to bring in some outside talent like Susanna Pierce, will he use the other by-elections to bring in candidates, say, more of Mr. Carney's vintage in the corporate world? To pad out his cabinet. We'll have to see.
1: Okay, thanks, Steph.
0: My pleasure.
1: Stephanie Levitz is a senior reporter with the Globe and Mail's Ottawa Bureau.
2: 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The Winnipeg Blue Bombers are 2-for-2 on the road this season. 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
7: 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Weather.
8: We are under a yellow heat warning, and we're looking at a mix of sun and cloud this afternoon. Risk of a thunderstorm. High of 32 with the humidity. It'll feel like 40. Tonight, a low of 19 and partly cloudy conditions. 30% chance of some showers and a risk of a thunderstorm. Tomorrow, a mix of sun and cloud. 60% chance of some showers. High of 24, humidex of 30. Tuesday, sunny, high of 24. Wednesday, sunny, high of 27.
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9: We continue our coverage right now of our top story, which is, of course, those fires in Northern Ontario in particular, but also in Quebec, which are having big spillover impacts on the quality of air in places like Toronto, Windsor, and a number of places south of the border as well. We wanted to take a deeper dive into the health impacts of that. And here to help us do just that is Sarah Henderson, the Scientific Director of Environmental Health Services at the BC Center for Disease Control. Hi, Professor Henderson. Pleasure to welcome you to our program. Thanks for making the time.
10: Yeah, thanks for having me, Vashi.
9: I'll start off just with like a more basic question, because I feel like for those of us who are impacted at the moment with the air quality, and in particular our listeners in Toronto, for example, and Windsor, like it feels tangibly gross. Like it you feel it.
10: Yep.
9: And you smell it. And you would anticipate that that means that there are, you know, health impacts, maybe not immediately, but at some point. What are they?
10: That's a great question. So we know that the health impacts from wildfire smoke can start immediately. As soon as you're exposed to poor air quality like this, it causes some irritation and inflammation in your lungs, and that can affect your entire body. And we see acute health outcomes like asthma exacerbations, higher risk of having a heart attack. Lots of people will have runny eyes, a sore throat, lots of mucus coming out of their system. All of those things are happening when it's smoky. But then we're learning more and more that those health impacts, even after the smoke disappears, the health impacts can continue. And we're seeing that populations that are exposed to more wildfire smoke are at higher risk of developing things like dementia and ischemic stroke and heart failure. So the smoke is affecting you both in the short term, the here and now, and in the longer term.
9: So you're actually the senior author of a study that looked at what that exposure does over the long term. And when you mentioned some of those associated risks, like by how much does that risk increase?
10: I would say that we're not yet confident in the magnitude of the effect, because there's only a few studies and we need lots of studies that show the same thing before we can build a lot of confidence. What I will say is that wildfire smoke seems to have a bigger impact than air pollution from other sources, such as cars or industry. It looks a little bit more like diesel exhaust, which we know is quite a toxic exposure. So in general, we see impacts that are about 10% higher than we're seeing for air pollution from other sources. But again, there's just not really enough evidence right now for us to feel super confident about that. There is enough evidence for me to tell you the more you protect yourself from this exposure while it's happening, the better for your health in the here and now and in the longer term.
9: So what does protecting yourself look like?
10: Yeah, that's a great question. The vast majority of people spend most of their time inside. And if you can ensure that your indoor air quality is good, even though the outdoor air quality is not good, you're going a long way towards protecting your health. And that means staying inside with the windows and doors closed, but it also means actively running an air cleaner or some sort of system that is filtering the smoke out of the air. So there's commercial air cleaners that you can purchase. You can build a do-it-yourself air cleaner out of a box fan and furnace filters. In some cases, if you have a central heating system in your home, you can use the filter in that central heating system with the air on to filter out the smoke. So if you can stay indoors and filter the air, you've gone a long way towards protecting your health. And then you need to think about what to do outside. For people who are very sensitive to the smoke and who are at higher risk of having health outcomes, we do recommend they consider wearing an N95 respirator. That's a much more common thing for people to have after the pandemic than it was prior to the pandemic. And a well-fitted respirator can really reduce the amount of smoke that you're breathing when you're outdoors.
9: And in the immediacy, like which, what demographics are perhaps at the biggest, you know, would have the most risk in those situations? Like if they did have to go outside, is it like, is there more, I guess I can ask in a simpler way, like should we be more worried about our kids or our parents if they're, you know, seniors or people who have, I imagine anyone who has like any kind of underlying condition, like what sort of markers are there there?
10: The biggest marker is going to be asthma or COPD. So anybody who has a chronic respiratory condition, the smoke can really irritate their that condition and close up the airways very quickly. So those are what I call the canaries in the coal mine of wildfire smoke. Anyone with asthma or COPD should have a management plan and should ensure that they have their rescue medications available and with them at all times when it's smoky. After that, you're right. Children whose lungs are still developing can be very sensitive to wildfire smoke. Older adults who are losing lung capacity as they age can be very sensitive. And anybody whose health is just, you know, compromised on a day-to-day basis due to chronic disease is going to be more sensitive to the smoke than someone who's, you know, generally in excellent health from day to day.
9: And does the heat complicate things at all? Because, you know, particularly over the last number of days during the daytime, you're dealing with the smoke and you're dealing with a heat wave of sorts.
10: It absolutely complicates things, unfortunately. We have strong evidence that these two exposures, when combined, are worse than the sum of each exposure individually. I often say, you know, 1 + 1 = 3 when we're talking about wildfire smoke and very hot weather. The best thing you can do is to be in cleaner, cooler indoor environments so that whatever's happening outside is not having that direct impact on your health. But if you have to choose between staying cool and staying out of the smoke, overheating is often the bigger risk for most people. Again, that may not be true for people with highly reactive lung diseases, but for most people, overheating can be a bigger threat than breathing smoke. But again, the best possible solution is to have cleaner, cooler indoor environments.
9: Got it. Okay, Professor Henderson, thank you so much for all this information. I really appreciate it.
10: Yeah, thanks for your time. Stay cool and breathe clear as much as you can, everyone.
9: Yeah, sure. Well, thank you. I appreciate it. Sarah Henderson is the Scientific Director of Environmental Health Services at the BC Centre for Disease Control. And certainly I do hope everyone listening is able to stay cool and stay away from the effects of all that smoke and the air quality the diminished air quality that we're seeing in so many parts of the country.
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3: Global news at 3 o'clock. I'm Noah Fuchs. An investigation is underway after a multi-vehicle crash sent 4 people to hospital. Constable Claude Chansey of the Winnipeg Police Service says the crash happened Friday afternoon on Main and Jarvis, where a BMW and a motorcycle were traveling at a high rate of speed. That's when a pickup truck drove into their path, clipped the rear of the BMW, causing the BMW to crash into a building on the west side of Main and hitting an SUV before coming to a stop. That also led to the motorcycle hitting the back of the truck, resulting in both riders being thrown from the motorcycle.
4: We had one member of our central processing unit providing emergency first aid to the motorcycle operator. The members of the WFPS did attend and took over medical support for the multiple injured parties, transporting 3 patients in unstable condition and 1 in critical condition.
3: All 4 were stabilized in hospital. However, the motorcycle driver suffered potentially life-altering injuries. Meantime, Winnipeg police also warning of a road closure at Balmoral Street between Sargent Avenue and Cumberland Avenue. Police say the area is closed due to a motor vehicle collision. Drivers should avoid the area and take other routes for the rest of the day. Associated Press correspondent Donna Warder has the latest on the war in Iran.
5: The U.S. Central Command released video of U.S. warplanes taking off from a ship, saying it launched airstrikes targeting Iran's paramilitary Revolutionary Guard on Sunday to retaliate for the killing of American troops in Jordan. 2 American service members were killed Saturday in an Iranian attack on a base in Jordan, and 1 is missing, 4 others were injured. On Sunday, the U.S. targeted bridges, electrical facilities, and other locations in Iran. Tehran retaliated by hitting power and water treatment plants in Kuwait. I'm Donna Warder.
3: And patio spaces remain a critical revenue driver for restaurants even 6 years after the COVID-19 pandemic spurred more demand for outdoor dining. Restaurants Canada president and CEO Kelly Higginson says every opportunity to generate sales is important given the economic environment.
6: So patio season becomes critically important. You cannot attract consumers in many areas if you do not have the ability to allow them to be outside for that visit. So it becomes critically important to their bottom line to be able to generate the revenue they need in order to pay their bills.
3: However, Higginson says there are challenges in finding room for patios without taking up space for things like traffic or bike lanes. News on the hour, on the half, and when it breaks, right here on 680 CJOB.
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3: We are under a yellow heat warning and looking at a mix of sun and cloud this afternoon with a high of 32, humidex of 40. Tonight's partly cloudy with a risk of a thunderstorm, slight chance of some showers and a low of 19. Tomorrow, a mix of sun and cloud, 60% chance of showers, high of 24, humidex of 30. Tuesday, sunny, high of 24. Wednesday, sunny, high of 27.
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0: Welcome to this weekend's edition of Off the Clock with Jim Toth. I am he, and today in the chair is a man of mystery because I know him well. I've known him for years, of him, I should say.
1: Right.
0: Haven't known him, but now we're going to get to know his journey. It's Jets content producer, Jamie Thomas. That's the official title, right?
1: There's so many. I think I've had
0: most of the podcast.
1: I've had seven different offices, probably 37 different titles. I lose track of what it is half the time. Whenever I come on your show and you talk about it, I'm like, that's fine. That's a good title. It sounds good.
0: Whenever you come on our show, which is Jets at Noon, of course, it's always a blast because everybody's like, I love that guy, Jamie Thomas. And we're two buddies talking. Yeah. And to be honest with you, we wasted too much time talking before this interview because it's been a while since we've seen each other. But also the podcast too, Ground Control, and doing a little bit of everything. Content producer for the Winnipeg Jets, but you've had quite the journey throughout the media and to where you are now. So we want to do that this weekend on Off the Clock. Thanks for taking the time. Is it, everybody asks you probably slower time in the summer, and it's slower.
1: It's embarrassing.
0: But it's not slow, right?
1: No, it is, but my kids look at me and go, how was your 45 minutes of work today? And my wife, who works full time now, because our kid's a little bit older, she works 9 to 5. She's like busy all day.
0: Yeah.
1: She's like, you can clean the kitchen, you can clean the bathroom today, because I know what your schedule is like.
0: Yeah, yeah.
1: And it is busy, but it's not busy. So.
0: But to be honest with you, we're going to get into this probably towards the end of this show, but during the season, it makes up for it. Like you are. Those are long days.
1: Yeah, game days are long, and this season is long, especially even for the players. The Olympic year was really long.
0: Right.
1: And it didn't help that they weren't very good.
0: Yeah.
1: That's why I think we made that drag out last year. But the Olympics and everything like that, it was just constant content. And the people's insatiable need for more information about the Winnipeg Jets keeps you busy during the regular season and through the playoffs for sure as well. But I think someone said to me once, take that time in the summer because no one cares. They don't care when it's the season going. So that's
0: so true. Yeah. And this was the type of season that people always ask, oh, you don't have playoffs to cover, you're going to enjoy your time. And I'm like, I don't know. It feels like they went to the finals.
1: That was
0: a long, dragged out season. When you're good and you have a bad year, that's probably the hardest season.
1: Yeah, because people before, like, remember that in 2015 when Mike Babcock took over the Leafs, he said, this is going to be a long...
0: It's painful. There's painful pain, yeah.
1: And that made Leaf fans apathetic at that point, and it was a disaster from that point on. So that must have been really long because people just expected them to be bad. And then just as it got worse, it just made things longer and longer. But this past year when the expectations were so high and it seemed like there was a couple times, oh, they're going to turn this around.
0: Right.
1: That made it even longer.
0: Yeah.
1: Because you just had that belief for a second.
0: And the post-Olympic break, can they do this? Like, can they?
1: Yeah, they're well-rested. If they just win 20 of 22, they can pull this off.
0: But it's always great for storylines as well. Yeah. That's true. So, Jamie, where were you born? Where were you raised?
1: Born in Calgary, Alberta. I was raised in Cochrane, Alberta. My parents moved out there when I was 1980 to 9 years old. So then I grew up there. And then the journey started after that.
0: What did your parents do?
1: My dad was an airplane mechanic. I worked for Mount Royal College Aviation for the longest time.
0: Okay.
1: Single-plane airplanes, Cessna airplanes. Did that for a long time. My mom just helped out at home and obviously raised us. I don't want to downplay her role in all this.
0: Obviously made me who I am
1: She was a company accountant. My dad ran his own company, and my brother worked for my dad. He tried to get me interested in fixing cars and airplanes. No. I was just like, I'm going to get somebody to pay for that.
0: Older brother or younger brother?
1: My brother's younger than I am. Then I have an older brother and an older sister. My sister's like 13 years older than I am, and my brother's 11.
0: Okay, we'll get into that. Because I was just asking that because my older brother is in the... he builds homes now and construction and all that. He's actually a manager now. But at the time, like, my dad and him would go out to the garage and just be living life. And I'm like, to me, that was doing time. My dad literally saying, you have to learn how to change a tire.
1: Right. Same. And learn how to change your own oil.
0: And my brother's like, he's too dumb. He'll never learn. And I'm like, I'm not dumb. I just don't want to learn it. But now I do know.
1: I mean, look at my hands. there's no marks on these. They're flawless. I'm a hand model.
0: That's what happens when I go home now. My brother's always like, your hands are crispy, clean.
1: Your hands are so soft.
0: Just different interests. Now I can do stuff like that, but I remember my dad trying to emphasize how important it was to learn that, and I just had no interest, and my brother loved all that stuff. So
1: my brother was right into it. My brother's like camps. He's like dirt bike guy, like all the stuff. Right? I'm like, wait, that's way too dirty, man. What do you mean you're going to sit in your own filth all weekend? I'm not going camping without a shower. Like, forget it. So, but that was my dad and my brother.
0: So, and a lot of people do that in Calgary and have over the years, like go to Airdrie now is huge, or Okotoks and Cochrane. Cochrane's a great little community, produced some really good hockey players.
1: Sure has.
0: What they like about Cochrane?
1: I think, well, they were renting, it was a duplex. We were growing up in Bowness inside the city of Calgary. And I think it was the opportunity to be able to buy a house.
0: Right.
1: And Cochrane was like really small at that time. It was only like 4,000 people when we moved there in 79. And my parents have a very unique house. I call it the Lego house. It's a log house, but you would just put the stack things on top of each other and they fit in.
0: Okay.
1: Yeah, it was fascinating.
0: Wow.
1: My cousins, my uncles, my dad's friends, we built the house. Literally.
0: Wow.
1: Over the summer of 1979. And then we moved in November. I think we finally moved in and all that stuff like that. So we like laid the carpet. They put the roof on the shingles. It was amazing.
0: Wow. Yeah.
1: I remember running up a ramp to the front door and I fell off into a pile of nails. Like just, you know, stupid boy things that you would do. Like,
0: yeah.
1: I'm going to run up full speed across this plank that's like about 2 feet wide. And then, it's really cool. My parents still live in that house. That's built. Yeah, it's pretty cool.
0: Yeah.
1: But then, like every 5 years, you'd have to sandblast. We'd have to like sand the walls and reapply the paint so the wood wouldn't rot. But that kind of sucked.
0: Is that a log cabin or
1: it essentially looks like a log cabin.
0: Okay.
1: But it's not.
0: That must be a beautiful home there now.
1: It's really nice. I don't know how they did it, but the insulation is really cool. Like there's like wood insulation, then more wood.
0: Okay.
1: Yeah, so like my parents' house is never too hot or too cold.
0: So for a kid, that would be the ultimate dream home growing up. Like you literally built this like this, but it looks like a cabin and that would be cool to a kid.
1: It was such a cool house. We would go away for holidays to Penticton, BC, come back 2 weeks later, come back and it would still smell like fresh wood.
0: Yeah.
1: So it was like, because you wouldn't open the doors or windows or anything like that. But it's a neat house. It was a really cool place to grow up, and when you live so close to the mountains, it was really neat. I had a great childhood.
0: So tell us about your siblings and what they do now.
1: Okay, my older brother Brad is like he owns a door company. Like I don't know how this happened, but he just got into the wood industry, and then he builds like these really fancy doors and tables for people. My brother travels all over the world.
0: Wow!
1: With my nephew Dylan, like he's been to Paul Stanley's house, like he built him a table. Like my nephew has built a Instagram page, and then he has like a million followers.
0: Can I get your brother on this instead of you?
1: He's unbelievably fascinating how they pulled this off. So he just got flown down to Mexico. Like I can't remember the guy that was married to Sofia Vergara for the longest time. He built a table for him.
0: The guy was a Magic Mike or something.
1: Yes, that guy.
0: I don't know who he is either, but my spouse reminds me about him all the time.
1: He created a Dungeons and Dragons table for this guy. It's huge. They have to fly in and import it. Like they have to fly it in and install in house.
0: He is doing something that he is so unique, but yet he has an absolute passion for it and he's making tons of money.
1: Yes.
0: Good for him.
1: Yeah, he wanted to be a mechanic with my dad, and obviously it turned out for the best that he wasn't.
0: Wow.
1: Yeah, like my older brother's pretty fascinating. So, but this is all the power of social media, because my nephew said you have to have an Instagram page.
0: Right.
1: And they're making so much money. It's incredible.
0: Great. We got to take a break.
1: Yep.
0: This is fascinating already, but we'll be back with Jamie Thomas as we get his life's journey on Off the Clock this weekend on 680 CJOB.
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2: 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Weather.
11: We are under a yellow heat warning, and we're looking at a mix of sun and cloud this afternoon. Risk of a thunderstorm. High of 32 with the humidity. It'll feel like 40. Tonight, a low of 19 and partly cloudy conditions. 30% chance of some showers and a risk of a thunderstorm. Tomorrow, a mix of sun and cloud. 60% chance of some showers. High of 24, humid X of 30. Tuesday, sunny, high of 24. Wednesday, sunny, high of 27.
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0: Welcome back to the program. Jamie Thomas, Jets content producer, journalist. He's been a sports face and voice in our country for many years. We're getting his life journey. So your older brother has a table company. He's successful. That's awesome.
1: Yeah.
0: Your other siblings, your sister's the oldest, you said.
2: Yeah, she's up in Fort McMurray right now. My sister's done everything. Her and her husband, Darcy, have moved up north. She's really cool. She, like anything, if you ever wanted, if you're ever having a tough time, I'd phone my sister.
0: Okay.
2: Yeah, she's like, she can handle anything.
0: Yeah.
2: So yeah, because she's done everything. She's lived everywhere. Really cool lady. And here's the funny part. She has two daughters, my nieces. But my sister's so much older than me that my nieces are only like 2 and 4 years younger than me. So if I... I remember my niece Kim was working at Melrose Place in Calgary on the Red Mile.
0: Right.
2: And I would go, she would go, here's my Uncle Jamie. Like, seem really creepy.
0: Same age.
2: She's I'm like, here's my niece. They're like, okay, sure.
0: I have one of my best friends. I grew up with my next door neighbor, actually, since we were 2 years old. His dad was older, and he passed away of a heart attack when he was two and moved in next to us with his mom.
2: Yeah.
0: And so he literally has, that we all hung out growing up together, nephews and two nephews and a niece that are older than him.
2: Right.
0: So we'd all be playing, and they'd be like, are you cousins or whatever? And they're like, no, I'm their uncle, even though he was younger than them.
2: I know. My mother-in-law, same thing.
0: Is that right?
2: Her nephews are older than her.
0: Yeah.
2: It's,
0: wow.
2: Yeah, that's just how the age gap is. And then my younger brother, Jared, he is an airplane mechanic. He took up the business with my dad.
0: Yeah, so he followed dad's footsteps?
2: Following dad's footsteps. But my younger brother... He's the type of guy he is. He will go camping in the middle of nowhere.
0: Okay.
2: I don't do stuff like that.
0: No.
2: No, I can't. I can't. I have to have
0: I'm
2: a shower.
0: The definition of how long would you last alone in the world? About 8 minutes.
2: Yeah. I remember his stag. We were in Golden, BC. We went down some logging roads and he had this little exclusive spot where it was like, there's a little small lake there.
0: That's where he had a stag.
2: Yeah. And we slept in the vans. My brother was a dirt biker. So there's a whole bunch of, the seven of his buddies, they all had the same white van. They looked like a cult. We're driving down the highway to
0: especially by a small lake like that. For sure it looks
2: so
0: like a cult.
2: So seven vans pull up. They're all around the spot, around a little campfire.
0: Look into the light.
2: Then eventually he finds a spot to set up his forever home or his go-away home. And he's in the middle of the woods and discovers this cat log cabin without a roof on it. He gets a flatbed truck, picks it up, takes it to a spot, puts the roof on top of it. That's part of his...
0: home?
2: That's his second home or whatever. I think he eventually will go off the grid and live.
0: So this is fascinating to me because they all sound amazing, but yet polar opposite from you.
2: Yeah, all.
0: So were you that way growing up? Like, were you not, I'm not going to say the black sheep, you were good, but like, were you the odd one of the kids?
2: Yeah, my sister was very versatile. My brother, two brothers, very good with their hands. I have no interest in that stuff.
0: So then you must be bad at math too, because those are the traits that led me into the media.
2: Yeah.
0: There was only one way.
2: If I'm in math class, I've got the old newspaper with the box scores inside my math textbook like this, reading it. No, and my dad was always like, this is what you're going to eventually do, because that was the only interest I had. I didn't care about anything else.
0: Well, let's get into that then. Yeah. Then the love is, did you play sports growing up? And where did the passion for it growing up? Because that's interesting. I think we all did that. Mm-hmm. We were fortunate to know what we wanted to do at a young age because we were so in love with sports.
2: Totally. It's like I played hockey growing up. I thought I was like 20. I played it in, I call the Jungle Bee because we played in the Heritage League in Cochrane, Alberta. So we go to Kainai and all those. Like, I think there's 6 teams in our league.
0: It was absolute jungle. It was war
2: everywhere. Like I remember kicking the goalie skates off underneath him in one game, and the guy I remember my teammates yelling. They're like, "Look out!" And some guy cross checked me in the back of the head after I did it. And he tried to pull my helmet off, so my chin strap was still on. There's a huge welt in my neck, and I came home. My dad's like, "There's something wrong with you because you keep doing these things." Like, so at 21, I figured out I couldn't play hockey anymore because I was just such an animal. Like I tell my kids,
0: really?
2: Oh, I hated losing so much.
0: Like I find it hard that I'm seeing that in you because you're just so calm and such a nice guy.
2: No, there's when I played hockey,
0: the rage
2: would just like flow through me. And I think I remember the last time I ever played organized hockey game. I had a couple of drinks beforehand, and I made a match.
0: That is Junior B.
2: But this is like after Junior B. Like I was in Lethbridge at third at this time, and I'm going all over the place here. But I specifically remember playing this recreational hockey game, and I had taken this Steve Yzerman autographed game used stick. I couldn't find my stick, so I took that I had traded my Mario Lemieux rookie card for. Obviously, that is worth a lot more money than the stick, and I broke the stick. So not only did I not have my Mario Lemieux rookie card, I broke my Steve Yzerman game-used autographed hockey stick, because Steve Yzerman was my absolute idol.
0: How did you get the stick?
2: There's a, when I went to broadcasting school, one of my instructors had this stick.
0: And you traded the Mario Lemieux rookie card
2: for it. He's like, I'll give it to you for this. I'm like, sure. Which was a bad deal now that I look back, because I don't have the card or the stick now. And I broke that in that final game because I lost my mind.
0: What is that card worth now? A rookie.
2: I looked the other day and I can't. I just get emotional when I look it up. So it's just, anyways.
0: More than the stick would be if you still, even if it wasn't broken.
2: The fact that I broke the stick that game, and the fact that I just got so mad when I played recreational hockey, I just knew I had to quit. And I haven't played it. I haven't played hockey on ice in probably 30 years.
0: It's interesting that you saw that in yourself, though, like the anger or whatever.
2: Yeah, but that was what my dad was telling me when I was 21. He goes, there's something wrong with you.
0: So was a temper just in sports?
2: Yeah.
0: Or did you have one like in school?
2: I think I had lots of, we all snap every once in a while.
0: Yeah.
2: But I just, whenever we lost or were close to losing, I just didn't like it.
0: I played college soccer, and in the off season, which is the winter, so you played the first 3 months of college, and then the rest of the season to get the rest of your scholarship, you had to play in the indoor men's league.
2: Yeah,
0: and I have a tempered sports, but not too bad. But I got into it with a guy, and we started booting each other and got penalties.
2: Yeah,
0: and then we got back out there and booted each other again, and I got tossed.
2: Right, got the old red card.
0: Yeah. And this is in Lethbridge senior men's. Indoor soccer league, right? There's like 12 teams.
2: Oh, man.
0: And yeah. So I sit on the bench the rest of the game. We go out and I'm changing, and there's a knock on a door, by the room, and the guy comes in and he's like, hey, sorry about that, man. I want to apologize. Mm-hmm. I didn't mean to get that angry. And I'm like, yeah, me too, either, blah, blah, blah. And I'm like, by the way, I know you're the sports guy at CTV. Do you mind if I'm in broadcasting? And Gene Principe says, yeah, by all means, come down to the station.
2: Booyah.
0: Him and I were booting each other in a men's game.
2: I can't wait to talk to Gene about that. It turned
0: into a day-long practicum.
2: He's not that nice.
0: CTV in Lethbridge. He is the nicest guy.
2: By far.
0: Dude, he came over and said, I wanted to, in the front of the rest of the team, and said, hey, man, I'm really sorry. My temper got the better of me there. And I'm like, well, mine didn't.
2: Yeah.
0: No, I was like, no, me too. I'm sorry about that. And he goes, yeah, anyways, what's your name? And I said, Jim. He's like, well, nice to meet you. And it won't happen again. I apologize. I'm like, by the way, Gene, I'm in broadcasting. Would you mind? He's like, by all means. And he brought me down. And he brought me down to the station for a day-long thing with Chris Galis.
2: I remember Chris Galis.
0: And Brenda Ziegler.
2: Chris Galis went south.
0: Yeah. And now he's in Vancouver. And I spent the day with them. And then he's like, well, you can sit here and watch Chris edit this, or you can come with me. I'm doing a story on the Stanley Cup. And that was the first time I saw and touched the Stanley Cup.
2: Oh, my gosh.
0: All because Gene Principe and I kicked each other in a game.
2: See? Good things come out of temper.
0: Yes.
2: Yeah.
0: That's the point I'm going to tell my kids.
2: Sometimes you can lose it and work out for you.
0: We got to get to know more of Jamie and less about me and my story.
2: That's okay.
0: We'll do that when we come back to Off the Clock on 680 CJOB.
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7: Good afternoon, I'm Noah Fuchs. Spain and Argentina battling it out right now in the FIFA World Cup final. Now, the winner of the World Cup will hoist a trophy, receive championship rings for the first time, and gain a lifetime of glory in what will be a defining moment in the country's sports history. It'll also lead to a significant payday. The World Cup winner earns $51 million. The second prize is $34 million. FIFA expanded the payout for the 2026 World Cup, setting a record with a combined $871 million to be paid to the 48 participating teams. It's Drew Brown against his former team as the Winnipeg Blue Bombers visit the Ottawa Redblacks tonight. The Bombers quarterback requested a trade from Ottawa earlier this season after Jake Mayer earned the starting job at a training camp. Brown could hand the winless Redblacks their sixth straight loss to start the season. He could also help the Blue and Gold put up their third straight win. The pregame show with Derek Taylor and the guys starts at 4, and opening kickoff takes place just after 6 here on CJOB. Legendary Toronto Blue Jays reliever Dwayne Ward has died at the age of 62. The Blue Jays say Ward died of natural causes in Toronto. The two-time World Series champ arrived in the city on Friday ahead of the team's ceremony honoring the 92 and 93 championships, but was absent from yesterday's festivities. Ward ranks among the Blue Jays franchise leaders in saves with 121. The Blue Jays did play this afternoon. That one's already wrapped up. They were taken down at the hands of the Chicago White Sox 3-0. And in the CEBL, the Winnipeg Sea Bears will take on the Montreal Alliance tonight at 5 at the Canada Life Center. The Sea Bears hold a 12-7 record and are tied for first place in the West, while Montreal sits at 8-11 and is last in the East. That's 680 CJOB Sports.
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7: Global news at 3:30. I'm Noah Fuchs. The latest U.S. military airstrikes in the Middle East have been targeting Iran's Revolutionary Guard. The action was in retaliation for the killing of American troops in Jordan, which U.S. Central Command said involved a drone and missile attack at an airbase that houses U.S. personnel. Exchanges this weekend between the U.S. and Iran have seen each target bridges, electrical facilities, and other infrastructure. Elsewhere, as residents from several northern Ontario communities flee raging wildfires, Ontario's premier is asking some evacuees not to return home. Premier Doug Ford made a stop in the heavily affected Thunder Bay area yesterday and said returning home could endanger both residents and firefighters, as water bombers can't make drops when they see people on the ground. Ford and other provincial government officials have faced criticism for an alleged slow emergency response. The province is enduring a rough wildfire season with an estimated 200 blazes reported as of this weekend. And Associated Press correspondent Julie Walker has more on the Tate brothers being arrested in the United States on new charges of rape and trafficking.
0: Andrew and Tristan Tate were arrested Saturday in Miami after UK prosecutors brought further rape, assault, sex trafficking, and other charges against them. British authorities say the charges relate to four additional alleged victims, bringing the total to seven. The brothers deny wrongdoing. They're dual U.S.-British citizens known for their social media empire, promoting wealth, male dominance, and misogyny. They also face charges in Romania, where they moved in 2016. Britain tried to extradite them last year, but they left for the U.S. President Trump said he knew nothing about the case when asked if his administration pressured the Romanian government to release the Tates. I'm Julie Walker.
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7: We are under a yellow heat warning and looking at a mix of sun and cloud this afternoon with a high of 32, humidex of 40. Tonight's partly cloudy with a risk of a thunderstorm, slight chance of some showers and a low of 19. Tomorrow, a mix of sun and cloud, 60% chance of showers, high of 24, humidex of 30. Tuesday, sunny, high of 24. Wednesday, sunny, high of 27.
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0: Welcome back to the program this weekend. Jamie Thomas, Jets content producer. And if you haven't figured out already, just all-around great guy joining me now. So let's get into that. So you went to Lethbridge. Let's get into broadcasting school first.
1: Well, okay, so where I call it broadcasting school, but it really wasn't.
0: Okay, but so you're in high school and this is what you wanted to do.
1: Yeah, like it's amazing because I got out of high school and my buddy's like, there's this school. It's for broadcasting. Do you want to go to it? And I'm like, sure. It was my best friend, Jamie Vidler, at the time. I'm like, sure. It was like $6,000 for 10 months. And my parents, God love them, paid for it, which is fantastic, which I'm like, can you imagine any proposition? It's 10 months.
0: Yeah.
1: I have no idea if I'm going to get a career out of this. It's just because it seems like fun. It was Columbia Broadcasting Academy of Radio Arts. I remember this specifically.
0: I remember Columbia Broadcasting. I remember seeing the ads for it.
1: It doesn't exist anymore. That's just the thing.
0: And
1: that's
0: where the was fun. This? Was this
1: it was in Calgary, Edmonton, Vancouver. And I don't remember if there's any other locations, but I specifically remember. So there was, we would go to class and every morning it was like called, it was ad-libbing, news and sports, and I think commercial production were the three classes. And we had an in-school radio station, keep in mind.
0: Right.
1: So they would cycle the job. So there was like sports director, sports, news director, news, there was radio host. And then you have to, sometimes you would have to do, what are those things where you go out on location? Oh yeah, on location.
0: Right.
1: And you'd have to pretend you were somewhere. Hey, yeah. I'm at so-and-so. And you would, it was a literal radio station going on every week. And the format of music would change every week. Sometimes

0: she won't last. Because it was myself and Jamie who were like 18, and there's a bunch of people in their 30s and 40s.
1: Right, okay.
0: Trying to figure out what else they want to do.
1: Yeah.
0: And then Greg Boner was our news and sports guy, and I remember he got me an interview with Pete Montana. I can't remember which station in Calgary I went to, but I remember Pete saying to me, you have to be very careful in this business because there's a lot of alcohol.
1: Right.
0: Whatever, this sounds awesome. But I know that for a fact that he was onto something, because there's a lot of booze. there's a lot of partying over the years in the business. But anyways.
1: So you do the 10 months and then
0: I did the 10 months.
1: Happened?
0: And then I graduated in 92. I didn't get in the business till 98. So I worked at Costco all over the place. I moved to Vancouver with my girlfriend at the time. Worked at Sport Check because that's the closest thing you have to sports.
1: Yeah.
0: Came back. And then I remember in Lethbridge, Alberta, Merv Cavan, who you probably know very well.
1: Merv
0: Cavan, the legend. He asked me one day because he knew I was interested in sports. I went down to the station. I can't even remember the name
1: of it. So what were you doing in Lethbridge, Joe?
0: My girlfriend just was going to school there, so I just followed her there.
1: Okay, so you weren't actually in broadcasting.
0: And then I kind of transferred to Lethbridge. And I worked at Sport Check a couple of times. My first job there was at Toys R Us.
1: I built in Lethbridge.
0: That's one of my first jobs there. I built a couple of bikes, and I'm like, I'm out.
1: For all the kids listening, this is your direct line into broadcasting career.
0: 100% is. And then I just met Merv Cavan. He knew I was interested in the business. And then he said, hey, do you want to come just hang out with me at Lethbridge Hurricane Games? And he did the PA announcing, played the music and all that stuff. And he's like, hey, do you want to host games? In-house host. Sure. And then that's how it all started.
1: Okay.
0: And then you're throwing out cheap pucks. You're doing Go Canes Go. One of the banes of my existence of that job was the sponsored Go Canes Go chat in the third chant in the third period. Because they'd be down 7-1, and I'm in the corner going, trying to get the fans to do Go Canes Go when they're losing 7-1. I hated that part of the job.
1: Because I would come home and see you on Global Lethbridge doing sports, and I had no idea. I just thought that you were probably starting in Saskatchewan or something and made it here. I had no idea that's how you got into broadcasting.
0: Yeah, so eventually that job led to, I'm working at that job at Costco, because there's only 36 home games every year.
1: Right.
0: And then eventually I became the color analyst on the radio with Brad Curl. And then that worked into, and I traveled with the team. Here's another thing. I used to bus with the Hurricanes, do radio games. I got $50 a game. They paid for all my food.
1: But
0: if I'm away from work, I'm not making any money. And then I'd do phone-ins. I'd do phone-in stuff on Global Sports.
1: Man, this is paying your dues. It is when you're going on a season of bus trips for $50 a game, that is...
0: Like Brent Seabrook, who was a Lethbridge Hurricane. He used to flick my ears behind. He used to sit behind me and like flick me in the back of the head. I remember riding on buses, and I can't sleep on buses. So UB and Brian Maxwell was the coach and general manager at the time. And if the Hurricanes lost the game, which one season they went 6-30 on the road, it was like lights out. And this is before phones. This is like 98, 99. Yeah. And I'd be sitting there staring out the window, and I remember turning my light one time to read my book, and Brad Curl's like, turn that off. I'm like, why? He's like, they lost. I'm like, yeah. I'm like, they lost. I didn't lose. And he's like, you can't read. Maxie will kill you.
1: Maxwell's not the guy.
0: If anyone knows Brian Maxwell, terrifying. I was terrified of him. I would go to his office, knock on the door, and say, hey, Maxie, can we talk about the game? And he'd forget. And I would knock again. I'd stand outside that door for like 30 minutes. He'd come out. I was like, why didn't you remind me? Because I was terrified of him.
1: Yeah.
0: He was
1: an imposing figure.
0: Like he was great because he taught me the when, why, where, how whole thing. He goes, don't make statements when you ask me a question. Right. The power play was terrible tonight.
1: Yeah.
0: What happened? He'd be like, he would contradict me every time. He understood that I was young.
1: Yeah.
0: And I was really good about it. Then also when I did the radio broadcast, he like, remember, he goes, remember, they're 16, 17, 18 years old. You can be critical, but don't be overly harsh. They're young and they're away from home and you're selling a product here.
1: Yeah.
0: Like you're selling this team here. So
1: Ryan McGill and Cranbrook did the same
0: also,
1: for me. Not an easy guy to get along with.
0: Very
1: and actually now it's funny that we don't work together anymore. Yeah. We're like really good friends and stuff, but he was so intimidating.
0: Yes.
1: And also like just to, you know, why don't you take the marbles out and we'll all have a game? Like stop. This question is way too long. Like just in a roundabout way teaching you.
0: Yeah. Cause I sat there and I used to write my questions on a piece of paper, like a sticky note. And you wouldn't, when you're doing that, and when you're thinking about your next question, you're not listening to what they're saying and working off that. That was one of the interviews.

0: new skills I didn't, no one taught me. I learned it over the years. Yeah.
1: And it's he also the one who was, it was like, I don't know, why don't you ask our captain?
0: Yeah.
1: And they were giving up too many goals in the playoffs, and every second period they'd get crushed. And I go, well, what is about second period? He goes, why don't you ask our captain?
0: Yeah.
1: And I was like, well, I'm asking you. And he's like, go ask our captain. And then he walked away, and then he turned around, and he's like, seriously. And so then I went and asked the captain, and that's what he was trying to say. Like, he was trying to get the captain to have to answer for how the team was playing
0: so
1: that he would get the team to stop playing that way. But just little things you learn, right?
0: Yeah, and like Mike Babcock was coaching in Spokane at the time. I'm just trying to remember. Todd McClellan was coaching in Swift Current. Like, it's, and he was incredibly kind. Like, you, some of these guys would bring you in their office and you could talk to them.
1: Yeah.
0: Then they were great. And going back to Ryan McGill.
1: Out of the scrums,
0: yeah.
1: I can't think of any junior hockey coach that didn't help me.
0: No. Brent Sutter was another guy is incredibly intimidating after games or before games. But I remember interviewing him for a pregame one time and he was very imposing. And then I go, he goes, great interview. And he slapped me on the butt afterwards. Like, it's just like, it's like a whole bunch of stuff that just didn't make sense. But that was the best part of it, because just going on the road at that time was teaching you so much.
1: So, and that led to Global Lethbridge?
0: That led to Global Lethbridge.
1: How did that happen?
0: Pete Curtis was the...
1: listening, as a sports anchor, right?
0: Yeah, as a sports anchor. And Pete Curtis, who was doing Monday to Friday there, we need a weekend sports guy. And I would do sports on the weekends. That's where it all started.
1: Right.
0: And then eventually Pete got laid off because his business is amazing. And then I became Monday to Friday at that point. And... it was a great job. I did 6 and 11, but the weird part on sometimes on the weekends, this is when the business started to shift a little bit. We would do the show out of Calgary and I would tape the 10 o'clock. We would do our show at 10 o'clock, but tape it and would run at 11.
1: Right.
0: And I couldn't see the highlights. I would have to listen to ears because they're running it from Calgary and I would have to remember off the top of my head where everything was.
1: Oh man, I can't imagine.
0: I did highlights blind half the time. So you're trying to time things out. I did so many stupid things at that station. I had like Fool Around Friday. I would run around I would do stupid things. I wear stupid costumes. Like I would bring hurricanes on the set and I brought a girl, like just random friends of mine on the set sometimes at 11 o'clock where we're signing off. I got in trouble all the time for my ideas. Gregory was the news anchor. I'm just trying to remember his brother's name. Anyways, the boss at the time, Peter Dace was the boss.
1: Yeah.
0: If it wasn't for him, I probably wouldn't be in this business because I did a lot of the crazy things that probably should have got me fired.
1: Well, I want to delve into that because you went on to like the national networks and we'll find out that journey, but also where that spirit comes from when we return for our final segment of Off the Clock with Jamie Thomas on 680 CJOB.
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16: We are under a yellow heat warning, and we're looking at a mix of sun and cloud this afternoon. Risk of a thunderstorm. High of 32 with the humidity. It'll feel like 40. Tonight, a low of 19 and partly cloudy conditions. 30% chance of some showers and a risk of a thunderstorm. Tomorrow, a mix of sun and cloud. 60% chance of some showers. High of 24, humid X of 30. Tuesday, sunny, high of 24. Wednesday, sunny, high of 27.
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0: Welcome back to our final segment this week. Jamie Thomas, Jets content producer, is in the chair, but a great broadcasting career. This is why I love the show. I had no idea that's how you got into the business or how it evolved for that.
1: Because you know people.
0: Yeah. Yeah. Let's get into all the wild and crazy stuff you did. Yeah. Where does that come from in your family? Like, are your parents that way, or is that just you? Or you?
1: I think it's just me. And like, you know, when you hang out with certain, you're attracted to certain people in terms of your buddies.
0: Right.
1: I'm not saying attracted to, but just to that type of person.
0: Who you hang out with.
1: Yeah. And I was constantly getting into shenanigans all the time. Like, Brady Way is my best friend. You know Brady.
0: Yeah.
1: And he's like a guy that's just funny as heck all the time, always up to something. And I call him Lex Luthor because he has great ideas, but none for the benefit of mankind.
0: Like, well, I'm just asking because in those early years of my career, the last thing I wanted to do was fool around, and bosses would always be like, just be yourself. Mm-hmm. Like, just you like
1: that's
0: to have fun, enjoy it. And I was like, no, I want to make it in this business.
1: Yeah.
0: Where you seem to be the opposite. You're like, I'm going to have the time of my life. Right. I don't care where this goes.
1: Right. And I think that's where, because that was my personality. And I've heard one of my neighbor in Oakville, Ontario, where I was, because when I worked at Sportsnet, he told me I was better on radio because than I was on TV. But I'm like, on radio, you have more time to be yourself, whereas on television, everything's scheduled.
0: Right, yeah.
1: Like, I used to get in trouble all the time with producers on Sportsnet because we just talk forever instead of getting into what you have to get into. But anyways, with Lethbridge, became full-time there. And then Saskatoon, this is the cool part about our business. It's not as good as anymore. Global, who you currently work for, they had this half-hour show called Global Sports or Sportsline in Vancouver. And that gave a great opportunity for me when I was 30 years old to figure out, you know, you produce the show, you cut the highlights.
0: Right.
1: You put that all together, get the scoreboards made and stuff. That was a great learning point for me because it was just the best of times.
0: Right.
1: And then I got a job here in Winnipeg at Fox Sports Canada. Joe Biscucci was my boss. Remember that? It was a soccer station. Yeah, yeah. I thought I knew soccer.
0: Derek Taylor worked there.
1: Yes.
0: He came
1: a little bit after me. Michelle Lissel, I worked with her. Carlos.
0: Yes, Carlos.
1: God, Carlos is one of the funniest people I've ever known.
0: But I worked here and I would watch it and I was blown away when I found out like after a year that it was done here.
1: Yeah.
0: I didn't know that.
1: Yeah, it was done out of here and we had a boss that came out from Los Angeles. I think his name was Dermot. I was terrified of Dermot too. We would tape the show, but here's the whole thing with soccer that I didn't know about. You have to say, like, there's a million, obviously, nationalities playing soccer. Yeah. I tell Murata Touch this all the time. I said, I could not say Turkish names to save my life. And people would write in the station and say, how come you can't say that?
0: Yeah.
1: Like Galatasaray and all these cities that are clubs I had no idea about. I thought I loved soccer until I went there and realized how little I knew. And I remember my boss, Dermot, waited for me outside the door one time. He goes, do you even know what you're doing? And he wouldn't let me do highlights live anymore. I had to record them.
0: Wow.
1: Yeah, like it was pretty harsh.
0: That is harsh.
1: That was like the lowest point of my career because where I questioned everything I was doing, but I was only here for 2 months.
0: Right.
1: I got a job in Edmonton at A-Channel.
0: Okay.
1: And here's A-Channel went on strike one time.
0: Like, so let's just say Lethbridge to Saskatoon?
1: Lethbridge, Saskatoon, Winnipeg, Edmonton. I did that all in one calendar year. I moved three times in 1 year.
0: Wow.
1: Yeah, like I was like a suitcase.
0: Yeah.
1: My parents would be like, you're moving again?
0: So A-Channel in Edmonton and then what?
1: A-Channel in Edmonton, which turned to City TV. I got married in the summer of 2006. I got laid off a month later from City TV. CTV picked me up, which was awesome of them. And about 2 months after that, Sportsnet came calling because Roger Millions and Gene Principe, our small world that we live in, suggested that they gave me that job. Then I became the Flames host on Sportsnet. Then I became the Alberta reporter. We did Sportsnet hosting for Flames games for 2 years. Then Roger got moved into the position. They had a different play-by-play guy, so I got bumped out of that. And then eventually it led to Nelson Millman, who's my favorite boss ever, who was a boss of the Fan 590 in Toronto. He took over at Sportsnet for a bit. He got me out to Toronto, and then I hosted. This was before Sportsnet became the NHL rights holders. Remember, they used to have Sportsnet West, Pacific.
0: Yes, yeah.
1: And then they had the highlight shows, but each show was actually to that market. So West was Edmonton, Calgary. I'd do the morning show. I would record for Pacific, East, and then the West. I'd have to do different block, like everyone had more to the Leafs for the East. Canucks for the West or for Pacific and then Flames
0: and Oilers. And were you in Toronto then working for Sportsnet?
1: I was in Toronto. Yeah, okay. I was working at Sportsnet. That is the best. I will say this to this day. It is the best time in the business by far. I got suits. Someone did my makeup. Someone did my hair.
0: The business was rich then.
1: The business was so rich. I lived down, like when I moved to Toronto, they paid for me to stay in a condo for 3 months while my house was selling in Edmonton.
0: Wow.
1: And I would walk to work every day. And it was like a mansion. It was like 3-floor condo.
0: Yeah.
1: I didn't tell anybody when I was working at Sportsnet that I was living there because I didn't want them to get mad. Because I was getting this royal treatment. But they paid for people to come to my house and move my stuff.
0: Yeah.
1: They paid for my car to get transported.
0: Wow. That'll never happen anymore.
1: It will never happen again. Because I even changed. Ryan Leslie was a good friend of mine. He moved to Toronto too. And they did not pay for half the stuff. and he had to stay in a hotel while he moved out. He's like, dude. I'm like, yeah, but no one knows that I stayed in this condo. And so, but anyways.
0: Well, we're running out of time. Yeah. So that ended, but then you got into TSN Radio in Hamilton, I believe.
1: Yeah, after I got laid off in 2016, okay. TSN Hamilton came along. I hosted pre and post game shows for the Hamilton Tiger Cats. And then I did a show called The Morning Scrum with Lewis Butko.
0: Right.
1: We did that for a year and a half. And then I remember my boss at 11:50 saying, this place is probably going to close. Because that's when the Jets job came open. He's like, you probably should take that job because of this. And then lo and behold, TSN 1150.
0: And so tell us about that. How'd you come to Winnipeg? You applied, True North?
1: Applied, True North. Did a bunch of interviews. I remember interviewing Kevin Cheveldayoff. After the 16-17 season, people were grumbling here. I'm like, why is everybody so negative about this team, man? And then they go to the Stanley Cup semifinals.
0: Right, yeah.
1: Conference finals that year. And then, so I interviewed for the job. I flew out here. I lived here for a year without my wife and kids. That sucked.
0: Yeah,
1: that's like I will tell this to this day. They always talk about sacrifices, but the moving around. If you have a family, it's brutal.
0: Yes, and the hours.
1: And the hours are brutal.
0: So I want to get into that because we're almost out of time, Jimmy. Yeah. But this has been phenomenal about your journey because it's so unique to a lot of broadcasting careers. Yeah. How did you meet your wife? And tell us about your daughters.
1: Yeah, met my wife on a blind date. My friend Deja, who I work with at H-Channel in Edmonton, he goes, "Hey, there's this girl. She's hot. Do you want to go on a date with her?" Sure. So that's all it was. Like, she's hot.
0: Do you want to? Yes.
1: Yes. And I remember we went to Second Cup. I was a blind date. She came through. I remember walking, please don't let that be her. Please don't let that be her. And then it was her. And I met her, and a year later we got married.
0: Why please don't let her be her?
1: Well, if it's a blind date.
0: Yeah.
1: Yeah. So you just like, it could be anybody coming through.
0: And I thought not about your wife, other people coming through. Yeah. I'm sorry.
1: So was I being shallow at the time? Absolutely. And I told this at our wedding. I told the story about waiting for her to come through the door, and she comes through. My wife's stunning, still to this day. And we got married, and she's moved with me all over the country.
0: Yeah.
1: She's been through 2 layoffs with me.
0: Yeah. Like,
1: we were married for a month, and I phoned her, and I said, hey, I got laid off. And she's like, she hung up on me because she didn't believe me, so I was joking.
0: The layoffs are tough in this business when you have family and kids.
1: Well,
0: I remember having the conversation the second time and just, you know, telling your son it's going to be okay.
1: Yeah.
0: And to his credit, he was young enough, he's like, I don't care, whatever.
1: Yeah.
0: Okay.
1: My kids kept saying, Dad, you get fired. And it is.
0: Because you're in this industry, everybody talks about it, right? Yeah. Like in the city, everybody's talking about it. So I go, hey, before you go to school today, by the way.
1: Yes.
0: And he was like, oh, okay.
1: Yeah, they're fine.
0: Because
1: they're not older, though, at that time either.
0: Yeah, right? They're oblivious. They're like, Dad'll get another job.
1: Yeah, he's working. Hey, as long as I can keep living here. But that 20, yeah, like I said, it is a grind. And then we had Maxim and Ivania in St. Albert, Alberta, when I still lived there. And then a little bit later, we had Esme, our youngest, when we moved to Oakville.
0: Awesome. How old are they now?
1: My son is 18, Ivania is 17, and Esme, my youngest, is 13 now.
0: Nice. Yeah. Excellent. And probably about the safest, most productive job you've been in.
1: Yeah. Parenting?
0: Yeah. Because that's always there, right?
1: Yeah. Oh, this job working with True North, by far the safest, I think. It's a very loyal company. I tell people all the time, it's the best company I've ever worked for. They treat you very well. They treat us as well as they treat the players, I think.
0: Right.
1: It's been, and they allowed me to do the broadcast, and then say, hey, I can't do them anymore.
0: Yeah, you pivoted, right? Because of your schedule with the kids.
1: Yeah, because we had to drive my kids everywhere, and we had 3 kids in 3 schools, so I couldn't leave my wife here. And listen, you travel enough, and anybody out there that has parent or kids, and you have to travel for a living, every time you leave, something happens.
0: Yeah.
1: All the time. Nothing terrible, but just little annoying things that you can't help.
0: Yeah.
1: And it wears on you after a while.
0: Jamie Thomas, one of the good people in our city and Jets content producer. People can find you at winnipegjets.com, but that's the best place to get all your work.
1: And Jamie Thomas TV on Twitter.
0: And Jamie Thomas TV on X. There you go. Jamie Thomas TV.
1: Orlasky's trying to get me to do Instagram, but I keep fighting it.
0: You're like me.
1: Yeah.
0: I'm on it. I just don't know what I'm doing.
1: I don't know what I'm doing either.
0: This has been an absolute pleasure, my friend.
1: Thanks, man.
0: Thanks for doing this. We'll have to have you back because we didn't get to a lot of it, but you got a unique journey. I appreciate you sharing it with us.
1: Thank you.
0: That's this edition of Off the Clock with Jim Toth for this weekend. We'll be back next weekend on 680 CJOB.
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2: Global news at 4 o'clock. I'm Noah Fuchs. A case of a missing cat here in Winnipeg has led to an extortion charge, according to police. On July 14th, a 44-year-old woman reported her cat missing from her home on Manitoba Avenue. She told police she suspected a neighbor. The neighbor later admitted to having the cat and handed her a letter demanding money for its return. The woman gave this information to the police. On Thursday, officers went to the neighbor's home and found the cat unharmed. The cat was returned to its owner. A 72-year-old man is facing extortion and theft under $5,000 charges. Meantime, the federal government will soon deny entry to foreign nationals who, in the past 21 days, have set foot in the Democratic Republic of Congo. The Public Health Agency of Canada says the new temporary measure is due to the risk of importing the deadly Ebola disease. It insists the overall health risk to Canadians remains low, and the cautious approach will take effect Monday night. There are no domestic cases of Ebola reported from people returning from countries suffering outbreaks. And Christopher Nolan's The Odyssey launched with an estimated $124.5 million in domestic ticket sales and another $139.6 million from overseas. That's an even better debut than Oppenheimer and marks the film's best opening since 2012's The Dark Knight Rises. The Universal production was no small gamble on Nolan coming off the 2023 Best Picture winning Oppenheimer. With a production budget of $250 million, it's among the most expensive R-rated movies ever made. Universal is spending some $125 million to market it as well. We now send you to the Winnipeg Blue Bombers pregame show here on 680 CJOB.
3: It just went black. I am not even going to lie to y'all. Catcher secured my team, follow my blockers, and then... Hey, shout out to my blockers, you know what I'm saying? That's my slogan.
4: Hiralahu down, up, and wide to the left. Bobble back in the end zone. He's going to bring it out. First man fell down, 5, 10, 15. Bobble, 30, 35. Trey Bobble, midfield, touchback.
5: He's gone.
4: Bobble, touchdown. About as far as you can run on a Canadian football field, Trey Bobble turns this game on its head and gives the Bombers a 28-14 lead.
6: I can't hear myself thinking here. The crowd has gone ballistic.
1: Winnipeg Blue Bomber Football on 680 CJOB. 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
7: Trey Bobble, the hero of the Bombers' win over the Toronto Argonauts, got them to 3-2 on the season. These Ottawa Redblacks in Ottawa. Bobble made his name known here last year. Of course, Khalil Pippleton made his name known in that game against the Bombers. So what return goodness do we have in store here in the nation's capital? I am Derek Taylor, your host, alongside the Hall of Famer Doug Brown, the Hall of Famer Ed Tate, for the pregame show as the Bombers take on the Ottawa Redblacks. Doug Brown, Bombers come in 3-2, the Redblacks at 0-5, and we're probably going to talk a lot about the quarterbacks.
5: The quarterbacks, and you know, what do you get when you have two unceremonious departures of a former quarterback here in Ottawa as well as offensive coordinator, and you put them together, it's the big payback with Mel Gibson, right? I think
7: that was payback was a fantastic
5: movie.
7: That
5: was a good movie.
7: It was before Mel went bonkers, but that movie I could rewatch every year. Absolutely. So Ed Tate, the Hall of Famer from BlueBombers.com.
8: This is going to be fun, right? This is a story that we were all kind of crossing our fingers that would unfold earlier in the week, that Drew Brown would come back in here, because it's such a compelling story for you guys to call and for me to write about. I can't wait for this thing. And it's going to be, it's really good theater, and both teams are in an interesting spot, right? Winnipeg's got a veteran quarterback that's on the shelf right now, and I made the important trade to get Drew Brown, and he's got a chance to come in here and kind of stick it to his old team and his the coach that kicked him to the curb. It's pretty delicious, as we say in the sports writing biz.
7: Yet if you ask anybody involved...
8: Oh, no, no.
7: Not a big deal. Mike O'Shea, not a big deal. Drew Brown, it's like every other game.
5: You know, it's one thing to lose your starting spot on as a player on a professional football team. It's another thing to lose your starting spot to Jake Mayer. That's adding insult to injury, is it not? It's just like, oh, I went from being a starting quarterback to now I'm the worst quarterback the CFL's ever seen. So it's more than just an emotion, right? I'm just saying, comparatively, Jake Mayer has not exactly been lighting things up per se. So to lose your spot to him and to be told you're not as good as him, I mean, what are the implications there? If you read between the lines, it's not good.
7: So Doug claiming that Jake Mayer is worse than Michael Bishop. We saw a lot of Taylor Cornelius in the 2020s. My goodness, Rakeem Cato was a thing for a while. Stefan LaForce is playing.
8: Stefan LaForce, yeah. I mean, I'm going back into the 90s too. I can rattle off some Winnipeg guys like TJ Rubley.
7: Oh yes.
8: Yeah, there's been some interesting ones over the years.
7: Who's the worst quarterback you've ever seen in the CFL? Hit me on the text line at 204.
5: Other than Jake Mayer.
7: Yeah, 204-780-6868. I just want to see some names, some blast from the past names. Don't forget today's game brought to you by Play Now, Bet on Blue. Enjoy responsibly. Gorgeous weather for a football game. 24 degrees here in Ottawa. A lot of sunshine. We are expecting clear skies. Wind at 20 kilometers an hour, so nothing particularly affecting this game. Becoming light wind late this evening, so great weather for a little Winnipeg Blue Bombers football. Great weather for a game I like to call Dealer's Choice. Every first segment, we do a little game called Dealer's Choice. I have 8 hot topics for the guys to discuss around today's game, the events they're in. Perhaps something is about the World Cup, as Spain and Argentina battle for world supremacy. Who knows what it could be? They don't know what the questions are. They only know the topics. And that gives us a little bit of fun here to start off the pregame show. Doug Brown, I'll come to you first in Dealer's Choice.
5: I'll go with a Hollywood ending, please.
7: A Hollywood ending. This is an all play. What is the perfect result for Drew Brown tonight?
5: Well, I mean, I think obviously a win and playing well as a quarterback for the Winnipeg Blue Bombers, getting through the game, playing clean ball. But I think a perfect Hollywood scripted ending. At some point in the game, Drew's got to scramble, doesn't see anything downfield, has to throw it out of bounds, catches Dinwiddie in the ear hole, knocking the headset off his face, and then he gives him the double bicep to show the arm strength. That's Hollywood, right?
8: That's a very specific, but I like where you're going here.
7: There's elements of Johnny Moxon picking the guy off the horse in Varsity Blues. I hadn't thought of that. I love that, Doug Brown. Ed Tate, perfect result for Drew Brown.
8: I don't know how I can top that, but I will say, how about this? He scrambles around in the pocket and then throws a ball 80 yards downfield because there was some concerns about his arm strength here. So I would love it if he launched one.
5: Yeah, why doesn't he take it down just to show how far he can throw? Like, there's not any receivers. Overthrow a receiver by 40 yards down the field.
8: No, it would be better if a guy was on the other end of it.
5: Yeah, I mean, true, but show it off, though.
8: Yeah.
5: I want to see a lot of these today, though.
8: Do you?
5: I want to see a lot of one arm and then
8: flexing.
5: The point.
8: Yeah.
5: Dinwiddie.
8: Yeah.
5: The flex and the point at the same time.
7: On his fifth touchdown pass of the game, the flex and point. I love it. I love it. Those are solid, solid answers. Ed Tate, Dealer's Choice, first choice to you.
8: I am looking at one of these topics here that jumps out to me. It says, I am DT Smug Sense of Superiority. I love the title here.
7: Yes, I am DT Smug Sense of Superiority. How great was it that an Argos missed field goal with no time remaining last night did not force overtime? No single point. They're trailing by one. They miss a field goal. They don't get a point for it starting this year. And
5: game
7: thus,
5: over.
7: The game is over. How great was that?
8: You know, I used to be one of those guys that thought, well, sometimes a missed field goal. I was a traditionalist in protecting the rules of the game and the history of it. But if they had tied it and sent it to overtime on such a bad miss last night, that would have been cheesy. So, you know, I saw some people coming out and complaining about it. The CFL's in a no-win situation there. I'm glad that rule's been changed because you know, Haralahu had some struggles in that game, and it would have been a shame for, on another miss, to go to overtime and then for Hamilton to potentially lose it after having it tied that way. I was happy with the change and how it unfolded last night.
7: I was so happy that a missed field goal does not result in a loser point, as I would like to call it. It's I was so happy, because as I was just talking to Rod Smith two doors down 2 years ago, game tied, he goes, Haralahu steps up to kick a field goal, blasts it wide, and the Argos
8: and they win.
7: Yes on a missed field goal. Just feels so very wrong. That's going to be a problem as Argentina takes a red card in the 90th plus four. Yikes. All right, Doug Brown, six more choices in Dealer's Choice ahead of the Bombers and Red Blacks.
5: The perks of being a quarterback.
7: The perks of being a QB. Perks in quotation marks. When Zach Kolaris is healthy, Bryce Perkins has to stay on the roster, yes?
5: Yeah, he's a short yardage guy.
7: 20 for 20 now in short yardage this season.
5: What are the other options?
7: Taylor Elgersma. One of them will have to come off.
5: He's not a short yardage quarterback.
8: We've had this debate before. I say you keep Taylor Elgersma on the roster.
5: For a short yardage quarterback?
8: Yeah.
5: Why?
8: He's 6'5", 240 pounds.
5: Is he 20 for 20 at it?
8: No. Yeah.
5: So it's...
8: Why? He's 0 for 0.
5: It's not broken, so let's fix it, is what you're saying. Let's fix something that's not broken. Right? Is that what we're doing there?
8: I have total appreciation for what Bryce Perkins.
5: And tell me that Elgersma is a better short yardage quarterback than Bryce.
8: It's not just about that. I think that this kid...
5: short yardage. What else is short yardage quarterback about?
8: No, it's about big picture for him. I think he needs to stay on the roster. I think they need to continue to groom this guy. He needs to be involved.
5: I think in his first year he can watch.
8: Yeah. Okay.
7: What's your contention, Ed? What will he get from being the third quarterback who doesn't play? Because they might use Drew Brown in short.
5: Other than stuff.
7: Versus being the reserve quarterback who's on the sidelines.
8: Yeah. Well, he might not make the road trips, which I think is important. I think he needs to be. Who knows? I don't know him well enough to say whether he would check out or not. I don't think he would. I think he's I really like him. And I like Bryce Perkins too. And he's been amazing on the short yardage. I just think that this guy's still, you're grooming him. And I'm not sure that, having him in civvies, helps with that.
7: The third quarterback very rarely has to get called. I don't think at any point last year a third QB got called into action for injury. So it would be to be there.
8: I see both sides. I'm just saying I'm going to go with keep the kid content and keep grooming him.
7: I'm very curious to see which way the Bombers choose to go when Zach Kolaris is healthy, because you presume it's Zach 1, Drew 2, and then one of the other guys will be the number 3. Ed Tate in Dealer's Choice. We have 5 categories remaining. 6, actually. I can't count.
8: How about the B word?
7: The B word. What word best describes the Bombers' offense so far? Booming, building, basic, bumbling, or bad?
8: Ooh, I would say building and bungling.
7: Okay.
8: I think if you can eliminate the bungling, then the building will look better. Does that make sense? I hope it does, because that's what I just spit out. I think there's something there. I do think there's something there with this offense, and they're just kind of getting in their own way in the last little while. You think of last week, that long throw to Pokey Wilson, and he cuts inside when I thought he had a route to the end zone if he had kept on the road he was taking, and he puts the ball on the ground, and, you know, the interception in the end zone, there's been a couple of those this year. If they can get those cleaned up and get more touchdowns, obviously, then I think this offense has got a lot of potential. I'm not worried about it yet, but, you know, this is the one-third mark of the season tonight, so hopefully some things can start going in the right direction on that.
7: Bombers offense producing 22 points per game. I don't want to say it's last in the CFL, so I'll say ninth best in the Canadian Football League at this moment. Doug Brown, back to you. We've got Cursed, Blessed, Big Money Beaumont. I am Nathan Rourke's injured shoulder and the opposite of a pinball machine.
5: I will take I am Nathan Rourke's injured shoulder that I took in fantasy football for 0 points.
7: We'll talk about the fantasy implications coming up. But I am Nathan Rourke's injured shoulder. The Drew Brown trade is now an A-plus move, right? With Bo going down the next week and Nathan Rourke going down the week after. It's now an A-plus trade, yes?
5: Yeah. I mean, it's all timing, right? And these things kind of happen in waves sometimes, obviously. And there's been a run on quarterbacks and injuries of late. So timing is everything, and the Bombers really nailed this one in terms of when they acquired Drew Brown and for what price tag. I think it's ideal.
7: For essentially a first-round draft pick is pretty great, because unfortunately for Hamilton, though Trey Ford played pretty nicely yesterday, no Bo Levi Mitchell for the rest of the season, and Nathan Rourke now out for a matter of weeks at least for the BC Lions. Ed Tate, over to you as we get ready for the Bombers and Red Blacks.
8: How about the opposite of a pinball machine?
7: Yeah, there we go. The opposite of a pinball machine. When two teams are scoring, they're lighting a scoreboard up like a pinball machine. This is whatever that is not. Both offenses in this game average 22 points per game. How many points on offense tonight for both teams?
8: So the over-under, you're asking me. I'll say it's going to be 53.
7: 53 offensive points. Yeah. What gives you that confidence? Because
8: I think
7: these teams don't produce like that generally.
8: I think Winnipeg can get into the 30s because I do. I mean, this is an 0-5 team they're playing, and I'm not sure about Ottawa's secondary, I would say. So I think there's some opportunity for Drew Brown to continue to do what he did last week against Toronto. And I think Winnipeg's going to, I think he's going to have a big game. I think Brady's going to have a big game, and they're going to get in the 30s. And so then whatever the math is for Ottawa to be lower than that should get you into the 50s, I think.
7: The official over-under total is 54.5, which seems to be counting on Ottawa's eighth-ranked defense. But, whoa, both these teams, 22 points a game for the Bombers' offense, 22.2 for the Red Blacks' offense. It just can't be 3-for-8 for 54 yards passing. I can't.
5: Yeah, that was that triggered me, that hearing those facts and coming to the stadium. I was like, why do I have such a dark cloud over my attitude coming to this game? I'm like, oh, because the last year what happened and how that was the worst game I've ever seen in professional football. That was agonizing, I think, is the only way to describe it.
8: It was one of the most bizarre wins for a Blue Bomber team I've ever seen.
5: It's terrible.
7: Two interceptions from Cam Allen, thankfully.
8: And a missed field goal return.
5: Beyond ugly.
8: You're still going.
5: Utility.
7: Strebler had the long run left to right, which was pretty nice. But, yeah. But we've seen some weird Bomber red-black games here. The Crumback, of course, was here. There was the rain game, I think, in the early 2022, where
8: it was delayed forever.
7: That's right. And it was low scoring.
5: Something's going to happen. It's 0-5 versus 3-2. You have all these dynamics of a quarterback and offensive coordinator that used to be here. Something's going to happen. It's just not going to go. The Bombers aren't going to start off the game leading and just march through to a victory all the way through. Something crazy always happens in this game.
7: Absolutely so. All right, Doug Brown, to you for one final one. I'm going to give you cursed, blessed, and Big Bunny Beaumont. In honor of Trey Vavil's performance last week, what is your favorite curse word?
5: Can I say it?
7: No, you can say the B word.
5: I'll write it down for you.
7: Be nice about it.
5: I just felt like he needed those words to adequately describe the way he was feeling in the time. So, to get his point across, I believe Eazy-E said that once. I only swear because that's a reflective of how I'm feeling and how I make my point. So there you go.
7: I did not think you would be calling upon 80s rap icons to help with that.
5: That's one of his songs. He explains why he swears in his songs. Yeah.
7: Oh, that's very good. I did not know that. For folks who weren't with us for Trey Vavil's post-game interview, it's coming up in a little later on in Hell of a Play. I apologize for saying hell, but that's the name of the segment. What can I do? It is 4:20 in the p.m. Drew Brown is back in Ottawa, being as quiet about it as he can be. But are the other Bombers rooting for a revenge performance? 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
14: I'm Carter Kennington. 1. Drew Brown is back in the nation's capital after being traded from the Ottawa Redblacks nearly a month ago. Brown himself hasn't called this a revenge game, but I'm sure he'd love to grab another win from a team that's still looking for their first. 2. In a season where offenses have been piling up points, both Winnipeg and Ottawa have been slipping behind. Both teams are averaging around 22 points per game on offense, but five other teams are over 30. Will this follow suit tonight? 3. The Bombers' defense hasn't been turning the ball over much this season, with only 5 recorded so far. That ranks 8th in the CFL, so watch for the secondary to take advantage of that winless Ottawa offense. 4. Trey Vavil reminded the CFL of what he's capable of last week, bringing a missed field goal 129 yards for a touchdown. He did the same for 128 yards in Ottawa last year, so the reigning most outstanding special teams player will be hoping for a little deja vu. And that's the Core Four for the Blue Bombers in Ottawa.
7: At 4:23 in the p.m., sun shining bright here in Ottawa as we await the Bombers and the Red Blacks. The pregame show brought to you by Olympic. Kick off your next building project at Olympic Building Center. From the text line, I was asking the worst quarterback you ever saw. Herb says Kerwin Bell, the only QB to sack himself.
8: Good answer.
7: Randy says, son-in-law Sammy Garza, pardon me.
8: Slinging Sammy's son-in-law.
7: Yeah, and Robert Marv was pretty bad, says one other texter.
15: Russ Mikna.
7: Russ Mikna is a name I will never, ever forget. Randy on the text line says, if you put Elgersma on the practice roster, the Red Blacks pick him up. They'll never put him on the practice roster. They would put him on the reserve roster.
8: Right.
7: Saskatchewan's been putting their future star quarterback on the reserve roster. So you get to protect him. You have to pay him, but you get to protect him. So you're right, Randy. He will never go on the practice roster. I can't possibly imagine. Drew Brown won't go on the practice roster. He is the starter for this return to Ottawa today. He had a return to Winnipeg game when he was the Ottawa Redblacks quarterback. Now, slightly different situations, but we asked him, does that help him as he anticipates games like this?
16: Yeah, I think so. I also just kind of, I try not to allow myself to like think of it like that. You know, probably after the game, I'll be able to kind of let all those things come in and feel the feelings and stuff like that. But I just try to do my job and prepare. You know, we still got some time to prepare, so kind of go through my normal routine and go out there and hope for the best.
7: That is quarterback Drew Brown on his return to Ottawa. Doug Brown, when your son says, not a big deal, I'm not thinking about it, you've played in professional sports. Do you believe him? Do you believe guys are able to encapsulate, not the right word, but shrink it down like that?
5: You know, these are very different games because you're so familiar with the team you're facing, right? The only time I had this was I spent my first year in pro football in Buffalo, and then I was in Washington, and while I was in Washington, we actually played Buffalo in a regular season game. And it's an exciting time, actually, for a player. And it was different circumstances I had than obviously what Drew had, but it is very, very uplifting. The preparation for this game, you knew all those players, and it's like playing against your friends in a game, and you just want to show well. And you add that element of a coach putting you on the back burner for a quarterback that is not very good, and that just adds to it exponentially, I believe.
15: Ed Tate, for us regular folks, I have some spots in my life where, as Spain appears to have scored a goal, I have some spots in my life where I look back and go, I hope this person and that person eat every little bit of this, because look at me now, Dad. Like, yeah, you know, yeah. I hope there's some of that. Now, it's not everybody. It's not every past employer or boss or whatever, but there's some that I hope eat it. And I
8: you know, it's interesting because I'm with you on that. Yeah, there's certain circumstances where I want to stick it to that guy or that person or that company or whatever it is, right? But what's interesting is that right from the beginning of the week when we talked to Drew Brown, he said, this is how I do things. And he said it enough that I believe it, that he's not going to. Basically, one of the things he said yesterday, there's so much to get ready for in this game. You've got to concentrate as a quarterback. You've got to be ready for this X, Y, and Z. You've got to read the defense, do this, get this. You know, if you start letting some of this other stuff seep into your brain, maybe he thinks it can overwhelm him. Now, everybody's different. As Doug said, some guys are going to, every first down play, they're going to lose their mind, right? Every throw that he completes, he's going to, some quarterbacks would be jawing at the Ottawa bench, but that's just not his way. So whatever works for him, you know, if the Bombers don't win tonight, maybe we'll say he should have used it as fuel. But if he gets it done, then his process is bang on, right? That's just the way it's going to be for him.
15: Double bicep flex is what we're looking for.
5: This is like running into your ex-girlfriend, right? But this is planned. And so you want to publicly, like, you're like, oh, whatever, means nothing. But you want to strut, you want all your best things on display just so they're aware one last time of what does not associate with them anymore, kind of thing, right? It's a lot of players when they leave teams, it's nothing, it's a breakup, right? And it's various levels of jaded, jilted, and or how revengeful you're feeling at the time. But it's never let them see you be bothered by it whatsoever. Drew's done an excellent job of that.
15: That is a very good comparison. I like that a lot. Last week in his first start back with the Bombers, Brown 25 of 31, 339, one touchdown, one pick. Does the split in his stats trouble you, Ed Tate? First half, 16 of 21 for 252. Second half, 9 of 10 for 87. It was dramatically different in the second half versus the first half.
8: Yeah, yardage-wise, for sure. I have no complaints with his performance last week. The one mistake that jumps out was the throw into the end zone that was picked off. But, you know, he came out slinging, and like you said, those numbers in the first half were pretty dramatic. And then, you know, I thought Winnipeg kind of, I don't want to say let their foot off the gas, but they made some mistakes. Toronto kind of got into a game that I didn't think they had any right to be into. And, you know, Trey Vavil makes a mistake and then makes up for it. So there was so much involved in that game beyond Drew's numbers, first half versus second half. That's, you know, I'm not too concerned about it.
5: There's no way to check this, but in my mind, that is the greatest game of all time performed by a quarterback who had one practice under his belt as a starter. There's never been a greater game than that, than a guy that came in, got one day getting all the starter reps and then playing.
8: 81% completion.
5: Like the fact that he had an interception in the end zone, I'm like, I couldn't care. Obviously, I expect to have four of those in this game because of his lack of preparedness. Even though systems are the same, to me, it's familiarity with receivers. And that's why there was a mistake like that in the game. But the fact that there was only one of them actually absolutely blows my mind. I thought that game against Hamilton was just spectacular by Drew Brown.
15: I agree 100%. So Drew's not talking about revenge. He's not really thinking about it.
5: Doesn't even know.
15: He makes
5: where he's playing today.
15: Exactly.
5: Yeah. Oh, it's Ottawa. Oh yeah, I forgot.
15: He may take some time afterward to think about it. But I wanted to go to some of his teammates, like receiver Nick Dembski. Is he like me, rooting for a big Drew Brown revenge game?
17: I think this whole team is. Everybody knows about the situation. I mean, it's pro football at the end of the day, but at the end of the day, everybody has a personal relationship to Drew since he's been here before. everybody knows how hard he works, how much preparation he puts into this. So, yeah, I mean, you know, he's putting on blue and gold. So, of course, everybody wants him to have a good game.
15: Nick Dembski with a little laugh at the end. Ed Tate makes it, I want me to have success, but if my friends have success, God, that makes me smile. That makes me smile.
8: You know, you're right. Drew and Mike O'Shea are kind of underselling this, but there's a lot of guys in that room that understand the storyline and want to help make it a juicy storyline, even juicier at the end of the night for Drew Brown. So I don't know if you'd have that same thinking if you didn't have that previous relationship too with him, right? So that if Drew Brown had just been a guy that Ottawa traded to Winnipeg and he's making new friends in the room, that'd be a lot different than a guy that they feel was done wrong by, and they want to help him out here. And it would be kind of cool if a lot of guys had a starring role in his story today.
15: One of those guys who knows Drew a little less, Tim White, this is his first time working with Drew Brown. But what stood out for me in last week's game was Drew throws the ball. The receiver hasn't made his cut yet. Oh, now he made his cut, and Nick Dempsey's got a catch on the sideline. The anticipation with which Drew was throwing and connecting with receivers, be it on the edges or be it over the middle, it was just, to me, very noticeable last week. Tim White says those anticipation throws are one of his favorite things.
18: It's something that you try to, like, strive for every day, you know? Like, you don't get a lot of guys who can anticipate the ball that much, and it's funny because, like, Zach and Drew are, like, one of the best at it. So, I mean, it's one of the best things that you can experience, I would say.
15: And Doug Brown, one practice, and Drew's throwing 25-yard comebacks before the guy starts coming back.
5: That is a trust exercise, and then some, right? Just, I'm going to throw to this spot. I expect you to be there. But the onus obviously on the receiver as well. They want to establish a strong rapport with the quarterback. You probably should be where he's putting the ball as well. It's probably in your best interest. So a lot of good variables, a lot of positive dynamics going on here that lead to excellent quarterback play.
15: Well, I'm looking forward to kickoff for Drew Brown's return game to Ottawa. I'm looking even more forward to Doug Brown telling us the story of his fantasy team this week and how he was absolutely hosed by the BC Lions as we talk some CFL fantasy.
19: I don't care what the cost is. Nick Dembski.
15: Kalaus for Dembski! The 5 and a touchdown!
20: Dylan Mitchell's going to get one on Winston Rose. Going deep for Mitchell on Rose. Got it to 20, and he's going to walk into the end zone.
21: You know what I've learned about CFL fantasy football is that it makes me hate players. Kamar Jordan, I don't know anything about him, but I hate him now.
15: Congratulations to Devers, won week 6 with 187 points. Had Justin Rankin as their captain. Great call there. Manny's Maulers in first overall. I regressed to 144th. Doug Brown in 32nd, but maybe not for long with your quarterback this week?
5: Yeah, I'm looking at it right here. I got Nathan Rourke, quarterback, captain. So two times the points. What's 2 times 0, Ed?
8: You know I'm mathematically challenged, but I know that. Okay. It's 0.
5: It's also 0. Yes, so I got double the points of no points from Nathan Rourke. Just like to thank him and his durability that he couldn't make it through a single completed pass in this game.
8: Yeah, it's all about the fantasy.
15: you only spent the maximum $15,000 on him, though, right?
5: $15,000 for nothing from you, Nathan. I'd like to personally thank you for your efforts.

0: Oh.
1: How are the Red Blacks defense, by the way? And then Rankin, we had Horvath, Philpott got me 13 points. Wow. Jackson got me zero.
0: Jermaine Jackson of BC was a popular
1: pick,
0: yeah.
1: Julian Grant got me 2.2 points. It's just been a fantastic week for and so just so you know, my consultant says Trey Ford's getting the start for Hamilton versus weak Argos D for 8K. He's a bad regular QB, but decent fantasy QB. Do we consider him load up on the rest of the roster and Captain Rankin? I go, whoa, that's a huge risk, big-time gamble. Talk him out of it, and then we get 0 points from Nathan Rourke. So,
0: while Trey Ford runs for 109 yards. I had Chad Kelly. He was okay. Rankin did not have a good game, but Xander Horvath is just too good a discount. Mekhi Polk, okay. I've got Nick Dembski tonight. Jermaine Jackson gave me 0 points. The Edmonton defense was all money. I just took them because they were cheap. They were all money in this one. So Nick Dembski would be my pick in this game. You've got the Ottawa defense from this game. I'm assuming this is a...
1: They're going to cost me points, right? That's possible.
0: It is entirely possible.
1: Try to get under 30.
0: We want to know Ed Tate's pick to click, however.
2: Can I go with the same guy 2 weeks in a row?
0: Yes, you can.
2: I think last week I said Pokey Wilson. So I'm going to go with Pokey Wilson again. It's interesting.
1: Back to back.
2: It's interesting because he's a guy that Drew Brown didn't have a connection with, right, going into that game. And he finishes with 10 catches on 14 targets and could have had a touchdown except for that fumble. I think he's going to go off again. It's pretty clear right from the beginning that Drew Brown likes this guy, and I could see him being really busy again too.
0: That's a smart play. I like it a lot from Ed Tate, his pick to click for the Bombers and the Red Blacks at 4:37. Mike O'Shea and the coach's comments next, plus where have all the turnovers gone? Bombers not getting any right now. Rheta Cramdy has some thoughts on how they might get some back. It's Princess Auto Blue Bomber Football. Live from Ottawa, 680 CJOB.
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0: A big number for this game is 22, and 22 is actually a small number for offensive points per game this season. Rounded off, the Bombers and Red Blacks both averaged 22 offensive points per game, with the Red Blacks in 8th and the Bombers dead last. Calgary leads the league at over 36 points per game, a full 2 touchdowns more. The Bombers have the benefit of one of the top defenses keeping them going, but both teams' offenses need to pick it up tonight. 24 degrees here in Ottawa. We're at TD Play Stadium in the nation's capital. Both teams out in the field warming up. The specialists, Jamison Sheehan, Sergio Castillo, just judging the wind and the sunshine and the turf here in Ottawa. Get ready for the Bombers and Red Blacks coming up at 6 o'clock. 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Time for us to check in with the head coach, Mike O'Shea.
3: Who's in, who's out, and what should we expect from the Bombers in this game? The man with the answers is the head coach, Mike O'Shea.
0: Mike, a second straight start tonight for Drew Brown. What did you make of his first start and his week of practice coming into this one?
9: Yep, it's all been good. You know, he's very methodical in his approach.

0: very consistent in his approach to the week and how he plans his week and prepares. He's always been that way since he showed up, and he played extremely well the last game, and you expect nothing but that again this game.
1: Watching that game, it seemed to jive very well with the receivers of balls out of the air, but the receiver hasn't made his cut yet, as if they both knew exactly what was going to happen on the play.
0: Yeah, once again, that's a great reminder that, you know, how exact this sport is, you know, when you're talking about offensive playbooks and even defensive playbooks now, you know, how right you have to be for everything to work well, especially receivers being in the right place at the right time, because the ball is in the air a lot of times well before they make their break.
1: Zach Kolaris onto the six-game injury list. Will he be out six games? Does that tell us anything about how long he'll be out?
0: No, I don't think so this year. I don't really believe that speaks to the nature of the time it's going to take to get a guy back. I think it's the business side this year. You're putting everybody on the sixth game to start just in case.
1: Cam Lawson also to the sixth game. Kadren Jenkins comes in. Not having Cam for this game, what does that do defensively?
0: Yeah, he's been playing very well for us inside. You know, he's got a great combination of speed, quickness, and power. He's a big man. He's smart. He's I think he's playing at the top of his game right now too. So those when you lose that, it's well, that's why you have teammates. You know, they come in and fill in, and I'm sure everybody's going to pick up the slack and do an admirable job.
1: Willie Jefferson with three sacks, as he told us earlier, nobody's gotten away from him. Nobody's slipping away from him. What have you made of Willie's season so far?
0: Yeah, he's awesome. he's playing at an extremely high level, which is what he expects to do. And once again, I just think some of those numbers are showing up differently on a stat sheet for him. He's always impactful. He always has been. Whether or not a stat shows up on the sheet after the game or not, he impacts the game every time he's out there.
1: Ottawa Red Blacks tonight. What are the Ottawa Red Blacks? What do you see when you watch them?
0: Yeah, they're a team that's been in the games. They've been in the fight, you know, all the time. All three phases have contributed at times. I'm sure they're looking forward to putting it all together. As you do in football, you have to have all three phases going to win games a lot of the times. And you'll never take this group lightly. They're going to play hard. They're going to be well coached. They're going to have good schemes. And it's always going to be physical.
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1: 4:43 p.m. We're a little under an hour and a half until kickoff here in Ottawa, the Bombers and Red Blacks. Bombers come into this game having forced five turnovers in five games. A couple left on the table. Evan Holm dropped one in the end zone. Dietrich Nichols dropped one in the end zone. Doug, where do you feel they are at defensively? Because unlike last year when it was, hey, they're getting turnovers but not getting any sacks, this year they're getting sacks but not yet getting any turnovers.
3: Yeah, I mean, for me, the equation for turnovers is just it's aggression, and you just pick how you get it, right? So in order to force an offense or a quarterback, a running back even, into a mistake where the ball gets intercepted or put on the ground, it is always disruption. It is not giving people time. Don't give anybody time and space. And that's how you get takeaways and that's how you get disruption, right? So it's quick pressure to a quarterback, regardless of what package, how you choose to get there. It's tight, aggressive coverage. It's breaking on balls. It's getting after stuff. It's not giving the quarterback time to think and process. It's forcing people into making split-second decisions that go awry. Right? That's all, you know, defensive football for me in a nutshell has always been that. The more time and space you give people, the more ability they have to make plays and to play error-free. And, you know, the minute you start getting heat on guys and just spontaneous pressure coming from different angles and different players in different ways, it always leads to turnovers.
4: There should be more correlation between those numbers, shouldn't you? You'd think that with the higher sack total, that would, to build on Doug's point, that would lean to more turnovers on the other end. And it hasn't happened yet. I think the fact that there has been opportunity, you know, you talked about there was also the Dietrich Nichols drop against Dolagala in the Hamilton game. I think if you didn't have that, if there were a bunch of busts at the other end, then you'd be more concerned. But it's too low. I mean, it's part of this game. You've got to generate more. You've got to capitalize on those things. And, you know, we can laugh about, you know, the DBs have DBs, they're playing DBs for a reason because they're, you know, it can't be receivers. You know, you got to make those plays sometimes too. And it would really help out the offense. Those offensive numbers that we've been talking about would jump dramatically too if you could get a turnover and anywhere on the field, but especially on the other team's half of the field.
1: You will not be surprised to know that Edmonton leads the league in turnovers forced and in average starting field position for their offense. No surprise to Ed's point that those two are quite strongly correlated.
3: It's also numbers to the football in my mind. If I think back to games where you get turnovers, it's just guys swarming to the football and guys getting hit when they're not expecting it from players coming from different angles that you're not, it's like a defensive tackle that's 7 yards downfield getting hit on a receiver. It's like, what the hell is happening here? Boom, ball comes out, right? It's that's why, you know, good defenses, they practice that. We have those drills in practice where the ball comes out and we all got to get there. Everybody's got to pursue that football because you never, something cuts back inside, and a receiver gets or somebody gets hit when they're not expecting to get hit, that's when you get the ball in the hard deck.
1: As you mentioned, the Bombers, 5 turnovers they've forced in 5 games. League-leading Edmonton had 16 into this week. Here is defensive back Rheta Cramby on how the Bombers can force more turnovers.
5: He's got to catch them. not to laugh about Dietrich and homie, but we had opportunities. We just need to conclude. So that's pretty much it. I know people say about us playing match and it's harder, but we had a lot of opportunities, so we just need to capitalize.
1: Are you concerned with only having forced 5 turnovers in 5 games?
5: No. Yeah, that we won the past couple of games, so that's all that matters. Obviously, causing turnover helps get us wins, but regardless of how we end up getting the win, we're gonna take it. That's all that matters for us, getting the W. We're not a team that worry about stats that much. I think we had that conversation many times. We don't really care about stats that much. We just want to get it done, regardless of the way.
1: Yeah. That is Rheta Cramby on how they can force more turnovers. 5th in turnovers forced last season, 5th the year before, 3rd, 6th, and then there was a 5-year run where they were first 4 times and second 1 other time. That magical 2021 season, that defense was unbelievable, and turnovers were a big reason why. Jake Mayer threw 4 interceptions last week. Maybe there will be the chance for the Bombers in this one. And a kickoff in this game at 4:48, coming up in about an hour and 20 minutes from now. We will break on the other side. 2 truths and a lie, plus Trey Vavil takes us through his return touchdown last week, leaving a blue streak behind. It's Princess Auto Blue Bomber Football on 680 CJOB.
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1: Hirolahu down, up, and wide to the left. Bobble back in the end zone. He's going to bring it out.
10: First man fell down. 5, 10, 15. Bobble, 30, 35. Trey Bobble, midfield, cutback.
3: He's gone. He's
10: Trey
3: gone.
10: Bobble. Touchdown. About as far as you can run on a Canadian football field, Trey Bobble turns this game on its head.
11: I'll just catch that. And I was just trying to, I don't even know, it just went black. I am not even going to lie to y'all. Like I say every interview, shout out to my blockers, man. Without them, I'm nothing, bro. So shout out to Coach Mike Miller putting the game plan. Excuse me for my cussing, man. I'm just so excited. I just love my teammates and my coaches, man. Because it's not easy going out there playing defense or playing offense and going out there to block on special teams, man. That's hard. So shout out to them boys, bro.
10: I can't hear myself thinking here. The crowd has gone ballistic. That's the danger of a missed field goal in the CFL, at least for now. Too much speed, too much space. He takes it for a house call.
6: That was a hell of a play.
1: Trey Bobble. Yeah. Trey Bobble with us live at the postgame show. Four times. After his the quick six.
3: I blame Darren Cameron, the director of media relations, for this one. I mean, there's a certain, you know, it's got to be a rule book. He's got to hand out things to say and not say on the radio after a game, but yeah. We'll bring that up with him.
4: It's interesting because after you guys did that, when we went into the locker room to do media after the game, he must have dropped three or four more. So DT, you and I have been in a lot of scrums with him. That's just his way. It's just he doesn't care. He doesn't give a bleep, right? He's just going to say what's on his mind, and if the mics are rolling, this is real life, and here we go. He doesn't care about whatever the CRTC rules are or whatever. DT, he's just going to let her run.
1: That's what we got the bleep button for.
4: There you go, yeah.
1: It's Trey Bobble appearing now on a seven-second delay on the live broadcast. But, man, that play... They needed that play at that time because, oh boy, what's Toronto going to do here? Oh, they're down two scores, and now we kind of don't care anymore because Trey turned this game on its head.
4: Yeah, and you know, somebody brought this up this week, and it's a pretty good point. If you were to pick the Blue Bombers' most outstanding player so far this year, who is it? And it, you know, you can make the case that it's him. He's been consistent. He's been a game breaker.
1: Number one in punt returns in the league, number three in kick returns, has the touchdown.
4: Like there's, and the other thing is, who else jumps out at you right now, right? The offense, as you mentioned, the points are down. I think there's potential. You can make the case that it's Brady has been really consistent and solid, but outstanding. Who's jumping out? There's guys on defense too. You can sure make the case for 23 in white and blue.
1: Thank goodness we don't have to make that decision for another 11 weeks
4: right,
1: or so.
4: There
1: give
4: you
1: us
4: go.
1: Some more time because, yeah, it's an awkward spot right now for the Winnipeg Blue Bombers. All right, time now to talk about the Ottawa Redblacks and the other guys.
12: You got your jokers, your ball busters, your vets, and the other guys.
3: Right in the face.
1: Ball to the face in the World Cup as Argentina desperately looks to get a goal back down 1 to Spain in the second period of extra time. Ottawa Redblacks, 0-5. They brought in Ryan Dinwiddie this season to be the head coach and general manager. That's a tough combination to try to pull off, but Dinwiddie, a couple of great cups in Toronto, offensive genius, I would repeatedly say. It has not gone well at all. However, don't ask the Bombers about them being 0-5. Here's Reda Cramdy on facing the Red Blacks today.
5: I feel like every game is its own. When you take on the field, you're not looking at your record. It's, everyone is 0-0, and you're just trying to get that win. So that's how I think it. I think that's how everyone takes it in this locker room. So it's just keeping the process the same, reading your keys, executing the game plan. And at the end of the day, it's professional football. Anyone can beat anyone on any given Sunday. So,
1: as Doug Brown, we've seen on this field with the Red Blacks against the Bombers more than a few times.
3: Yeah, these are very difficult games for a player. When you know, I've been in a bunch of situations on both sides of this, when you haven't won a lot of games, you can be a very dangerous opponent, especially it just takes a break or something to go your way to get some momentum, and or playing against an opponent that hasn't won as well, especially on the road. It's you know, the reason they came up with the description of a trap game, because oftentimes, you know, you look at your winning record, you look at their winless record, it's hard to be as motivated as your opponent that is just looking for anything positive to hang their hat on and to get that elusive. For they know things just continue to get worse the more games you lose consecutively until you get that first win. There's absolutely nothing to be positive about on a football team. So the pressure just magnifies and ramps up. It's really hard to match that intensity as a visiting football team that has a winning record. So I think what Redder Cramdy said is incredibly important. You have to take the game, you have to take all the context out of it and just treat it as two teams, records be damned. It's just a competition in the moment.
1: This Red Blacks offense, as we mentioned, eighth most points in the CFL this season. Only the Bombers offense scores less than this Red Blacks offense. Here's Willie Jefferson on how he would describe this Ottawa O.
13: Streaky, right? You know, when Jake Merritt has the time to find a receiver, most likely Hardy or Eberhardt, he gets the ball to him fairly well. Don't want to give him any time to do that in the pocket. You know what I'm saying? If we have the opportunity to get to him as the front four, get to him early and often, get him off his spot and make it hard for him. But like I said, he does have some good receivers and Eberhardt, Hardy, has Eugene Lewis and things like that. I think 81's coming back, Smith, this week. So, you know, big target for Mayer in the middle. Just trying to get to him early so he doesn't have the opportunity to just sit back there and find his guys.
1: Willie Jefferson on this Red Blacks offense. Stat for you, Ed Tate, on how I don't understand what's happening in Ottawa this year. Are you ready?
4: Okay, I'm ready.
1: Last week against Edmonton, Justin Hardy, 17 targets, according to the CFL. Aiden Eberhardt, 14 targets. Eugene Lewis, 2 targets. Yeah. 1 catch, 14 yards.
4: And Greg Bell.
1: Greg Bell, unable to run the football, 3.7 yards per rush this season from the running back.
4: There's talent on that offense.
1: Yep.
4: There really is. And that's what's scary about this. You know, to talk about what Doug was saying earlier about the trap game angle, I wrote about it the other day on this. To me, Winnipeg can't get lulled into that because they've got their own things they have to clean up, right? The offense isn't scoring enough. The defense isn't turning over the ball enough. That's not a trap game. To me, more of the trap game is, you know, when you're 6-0 and someone's 0-5. And you're riding high and you think you're flawless. But this team's got too many things it's got to fix right now. The things that Ottawa has on offense are scary. They've got weapons. If you know, I wouldn't be the least bit surprised if Geno Lewis gets going tonight. And during the week, Ryan Dinwiddie talked about maybe getting Greg Bell more involved. And if you looked at Winnipeg's struggles against the run, especially earlier in the season, that's something that we might see tonight too. So this one's a bit scary, even though the record wouldn't say that.
1: I feel like, Doug, I feel like Ottawa's the example of it over the last few years with their injury troubles and just ineffectiveness at quarterback. You can have all these weapons, but if you don't have the guy to get the ball to the Geno Lewis and such, and Jake Mayer threw 4 interceptions last week, and he's now 7 touchdowns, 7 picks for the year. If you don't have the guy to get the ball to those guys, or if you don't want to throw wide to Geno Lewis because you've got concerns about throwing wide, you'd rather throw it, you know, to your slot backs, that's troubling. That troubles me.
3: Yeah, I mean, you're never going to see a team that's winless that has a quarterback that's playing great. Right, that's making all the throws and distributing the football and, you know, running the offense in an efficient and progressive manner. So it's it usually boils down to that. That's the first thing you look at when you have a team that has been inconsistent and hasn't been able to get a W on the board.
1: Looking forward to it as we come upon the 5 o'clock hour. The Bombers and Red Blacks kicking off just a little bit after 6 o'clock. 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The big addition to the injured list is Zach Collaros. He was on the 1-game injured list last week. Now on the 6-game injured list. So I don't know if something changed along the way about their perception of Zach's neck injury, why they didn't just default him to the 6-game injury list. Maybe they wanted to see him practice this week, and you can't do that when you're that early on the 6-game. But Zach now on the 6-game injured list, as you heard Mike O'Shea in the last segment, Not sure he'll be out that long, but it's a default move to put him on six. Cam Lawson now going to the six-game injured list. He was injured in the Toronto game. He made a tackle for a loss in that game in the fourth quarter and then did not play again after that. So Cam Lawson coming off. Ethan Ball, Kevin Kersias, Lane Novak, Tanner Schmeichel, all can return after this game from the six-game injured list. There's just a ton of bombers on there. But the Cam Lawson loss, the point you want to make, and they'll ask you Cam Lawson.
3: Oh, no, I was just saying, the longer Zach Kolaris is on, that, you know, assuming that Drew Brown continues to play well and assuming that this football team continues to get wins, the longer Zach Kolaris is on the injured reserve, the harder it becomes, well, harder for us at least, in terms of returning him to a starter in this offense. And it's the opportunity that's out there right now, right? Drew Brown looked very good last week. If he continues to look like that and this football team continues to win, then you start to have an argument for him at the helm of this football team. So it gets real interesting, and it's very peculiar, you know, him going from one game to six game, just because we don't normally see that. And especially with all the speculation about, you know, Zach and how much longer he's going to play and so on and so forth. It's there's a lot of variables in play right now. Very interesting. But, you know, the best thing this football team can do is continue to have their pivot to play well and to win football games.
1: It's different than when they would win games with Chris Streveler at quarterback. Yeah.
3: Oh, yeah. Oh, yeah. My God. Yeah. Yeah. It's completely. Yeah. I mean, this looks a lot like last week. It looked like Zach running the offense 8 years ago, younger, you know. So it's very much all the elements you want out there in terms of what your quarterback is accomplishing.
4: It's interesting because when they made the trade, the Bombers, it seemed like it was, this is the insurance policy for if Zach gets hurt. Right now we have a proven.
3: And the future, don't you think?
4: And that's the thing.
1: Possibly, yeah.
4: So now both are happening potentially in the next little while. You've got the insurance policy already paying off with last week's win. And now the question, we're fast forwarding into the future now because we don't know about Zach's status going forward, and he's on the last year of the contract and all that kind of stuff. So on top of all this, the revenge game, there's that percolating in the background too that makes this not just compelling for tonight, but beyond this, right into the weeks ahead to see what happens here.
1: 100% agreed. If tonight goes very well, we'll see what the short week next
3: stakes
1: week.
3: Keep going up. And up and up, right? And
1: yep.
3: And so does the paycheck for Drew Brown going forward, right?
1: And we should
3: the future can be now, can it not?
1: It absolutely can. We should note the Bombers playing on a Sunday. They play Friday next week. They play Thursday the following week. So two short weeks to come for the Winnipeg Blue Bombers. That's the injury report. 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Some awful news in the Canadian Football League today, if you haven't heard. This from the Saskatchewan Rough Riders. They posted this to Twitter, distributed it to the media. We heard about this earlier in the day, but just some awful news. The Riders putting out a statement saying, it is with profound sadness that the Saskatchewan Rough Riders mourn the loss of linebacker and team captain Jaden Dahlke, who passed away in a car accident yesterday evening. A relentless warrior on the field, Jaden's determination, toughness, and work ethic inspired his teammates who care deeply for him and are heartbroken by his passing. Our hearts go out to the entire Dahlke family who traveled the country to watch Jaden live his dream. We'll miss him terribly, and we'll never forget the impact he had on our lives and our team. Fifth-year linebacker, 30 years old, Jaden Dahlke, passing away in a car crash late or Saturday evening. It just doesn't happen that we get robbed of Canadian Football League athletes like this. We were on the way over trying to think of the last one. Mylon Hicks was 10 years ago, and these are young guys, and this is just, I kind of don't even know what to say when these kind of things happen, Ed, because you just assume that these guys will be around next week, next year, next decade. And
4: yeah, there are sporting heroes, a lot of them, right? They're players on your favorite team, and when something like this happens, it's tragic. But you expect these guys to be invincible in a way, right? We look up to them so much, and then when something like this happens and it's a horrible accident, a horrible situation, a guy 30 years old and so respected on that football team, and I love those kind of guys, the Canadian special team guys that, you know, come up through Canadian college ball and find a spot on a roster and then make a name for themselves. And it's just, it's again, that the word I keep using is tragic. That's the only one I got.
1: Yeah, apparently the Saskatchewan Roughriders, they play Thursday. They had practice today. They canceled it. I can't imagine any other move, because that's losing a player from an organization. It's not just the players, that everybody in that organization. A lot of people in that city, too, are just ripped apart by this, Doug.
3: Yeah, I haven't experienced that situation, but obviously in 2011, we did experience with Richard Harris, you know, losing a coach. So he was as much, if you want to talk about bonds and relationships and people you care about in the locker room, he was as much involved as any player there. So that was a devastating blow for a football team, something you never forget. And it is, it's a very tough couple days for sure. And the first game, like, everything is just new without that involvement of that person that was so special to you and your teammates, because everything's different. All of a sudden, you're doing all these things without that presence, that personality, that impact that they had. And it's very difficult for a team to process, and it's a terrible situation, you know, when it happens. And it's so out of nowhere, right? You can't anticipate these things, and it's very unfortunate.
1: Our hearts go out to the Dalkey family, the Saskatchewan Roughriders organization. Just awful news as a linebacker, Jaden Dalkey, passing away last night at the age of 30. It's 5:06. Jarrell Broxton teaches us the basics of pass blocking coming up, and Tyson Rewicki joins us with the 35-second clock. It's Princess Auto Blue Bomber Football on 680 CJOB.
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14: I'm Braden Owosco, and our subject in Two Truths and a Lie today is Bombers receiver Pokey Wilson. All right, here we go. He got the nickname Pokey from his grandmother, who thought he looked like a Pokemon. I think I would get Trico, if you know who that is. And number two, got the proper name Ontaria from the province of Ontario. And number three, got the girls in school by playing the saxophone. The bass clarinet does not work. Two are true, one is a lie. Can you figure out which one's that lie? The answer is coming up.
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2: 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And today, we want to talk about communication and getting it wrong. And it turns out Mackling and I both had similar situations in the last week or so as it pertains to wondering, why aren't you getting back to me?
8: Yeah, and I think we're in that era, Kelly, where... Did you wait for 5 minutes? I did. I was overly patient to the point that maybe if I'd been a little bit less patient, I would have figured out my error. I was trying to get a hold of Derek Taylor to conduct an interview that we would air on Breakfast with the Bombers. So time is sort of the essence. Mm-hmm. I know how busy Derek is, and I only have a certain window where I can do these things, as can he. So I sent him a message early in the morning, didn't hear back from him. I'm like, okay, well, I know he starts his day a little bit later. He's a night owl, so I don't panic when I don't hear from him. And then later in the afternoon, I hadn't heard from him, so I sent him another text message. It went in a different color. The first one was green, the second one was blue. And so I thought, okay, I'm going to now get an instant response. Nothing. Finally, I emailed him at about 6 o'clock. Are you mad at me? Have I done something wrong? I'm worried about you. Are you alive? Why are you asking me all these questions, GMAC? I've been texting you all day. No, you haven't. I don't have a single text message. I'll send you one. I was texting his Saskatchewan phone number from back in the day. So now that is out of my phone. Yeah. So that won't happen again. But yes, I was texting Derek back when he was, you know, from the old days. And so now it's been rectified.
2: And the similar situation for me, I was trying to text our promotions director, Colin, about something. And I know I have communicated with him on text before. And there were a couple of times, actually, where I had texted him about different things and he never responded. And then I finally emailed him asking, is this your phone number? And he said, no. And so I double checked, and sure enough, I had two contact cards for him. Mm. The phone number that I was texting started with 989, which I'm fairly certain was the prefix for when we worked back at 930 Portage Avenue.
8: Oh, wow.
2: Because Colin, once upon a time, was our promotions director.
8: That's right, too.
2: Like when I started 22 years ago, and then he left. He left and got a promotions job at a different radio station and has since come back in the last 5 years. So I'm guessing I've had that contact card in my phone for 20 plus years.
8: So was that even a cell phone number?
2: I don't know. I think it was an office line.
8: I am proud of you, though, that you did not go storming down the hall and go full hitman on him. Before you found out the error of your ways.
2: Brett, smash.
8: Exactly.
2: So at 204-780-6868, we want you to tell us about a time where you were trying to get a hold of someone. Maybe you got mad they weren't getting back to you. And it turns out it's your fault. You were using the wrong information.
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9: Hey, Bomber fans, I'm Tamana Kang. Did you know Jake Serezna almost became a coach before becoming a CFL star? After graduating with a degree in exercise science, he even worked as an assistant football coach while chasing his NFL dream. But here's the fun part. Despite being one of the toughest players on the Blue Bombers defensive line, Serezna says if he could eat one thing for the rest of his life, it would be ice cream. He has the brains, the brawn, and a serious sweet tooth.
0: CJOB replay. 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
2: 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And today we want to talk about communication and getting it wrong. And it turns out Mackling and I both had similar situations in the last week or so as it pertains to wondering, why aren't you getting back to me?
8: Yeah, and I think we're in that era, Kelly, where...
3: Did you wait for 5 minutes?
8: I did. I was overly patient. And to the point that maybe if I'd been a little bit less patient, I would have figured out my error. I was trying to get a hold of Derek Taylor to conduct an interview that we would air on Breakfast with the Bombers. So time is sort of the essence. Mm-hmm. I know how busy Derek is, and I only have a certain window where I can do these things, as can he. So I sent him a message early in the morning, didn't hear back from him. I'm like, okay, well, I know he's sometimes he starts his day a little bit later. He's a night owl, so I don't panic when I don't hear from him. And then later in the afternoon, I hadn't heard from him, so I sent him another text message. It went in a different color. The first one was green. The second one was blue. And so I thought, okay, I'm going to now get an instant response. Nothing. Finally, I emailed him at about 6 o'clock. Are you mad at me? Have I done something wrong? I'm worried about you. Are you alive? Why are you asking me all these questions, GMAC? I've been texting you all day. No, you haven't. I don't have a single text message. I'll send you one. I was texting his Saskatchewan phone number from back in the day. So now that is out of my phone. Yeah. So that won't happen again. But yes, I was texting Derek back when he was, you know, from the old days. And so now it's been rectified.
2: And the similar situation for me, I was trying to text our promotions director, Colin, about something. And I know I have communicated with him on text before. And there were a couple of times, actually, where I had texted him about different things and he never responded. And then I finally emailed him asking, is this your phone number? And he said, no. And so I double checked, and sure enough, I had two contact cards for him. Mm. The phone number that I was texting started with 989, which I'm fairly certain was the prefix for when we worked back at 930 Portage Avenue.
8: Oh, wow.
2: Because Colin, once upon a time, was our promotions director.
8: That's right, too.
2: When I started 22 years ago, and then he left. He left and got a promotions job at a different radio station and has since come back in the last 5 years. So I'm guessing I've had that contact card in my phone for 20-plus years.
8: So was that even a cell phone number?
2: I don't know. I think it was an office line.
8: I am proud of you, though, that you did not go storming down the hall and go full hitman on him. Before you found out the error of your ways.
2: Brett, smash.
8: Exactly.
2: So at 204-780-6868, we want you to tell us about a time where you were trying to get a hold of someone. Maybe you got mad they weren't getting back to you. And it turns out it's your fault. You were using the wrong information, whether it's a phone number, whether it's an email address. Maybe you were reaching out to somebody on a social media account they don't use anymore. Like I have a second account on Facebook that I would delete if I could, but I can't remember the password, and and I can't even remember the password to get into the email that it's associated. Anyway, yeah.
8: Go to that.
2: So Kelly, you want to kick us off?
8: Sure. I can't remember. I'm going to say it was somewhere in the mid 2000 teens. We had our computer switched over. So I must have inputted the wrong email address for our oldest daughter. Because after a couple of times, I did get a response back from a young lady in India who had the very same email address as our oldest daughter, but she didn't have the two, which I needed for her. So long story short, she and my daughter have become great email buddies.
2: No.
8: Seriously. Yeah, she'll always say yes. I don't remember off the top of my head, and I should probably keep that information private. Anyway, she always mentions the young lady's name, and she was just asking about you and how you're doing sort of thing. So,
3: fantastic.
8: And it turned out nice again.
2: Oh, look at that callback. Well done, Kelly. Sarah, what about you?
4: For me, it's right around the time when I moved here and I was texting who I thought was my new landlord of my building. Normally, I would just go right down in person, but, you know, they're in and out of the office all the time, whatnot. And I was just asking if I could get someone from maintenance to come repair some of, the ceiling was coming off, ceiling off of the cabinets, just, the outside part was lifting a little bit. So I was just like, hey, just wondering if someone can come up and fix this. And first, it took forever for them to respond, a whole day and a half, and normally they're on top of stuff like that, so I thought that was weird right away. And then they eventually responded, and they're like, oh yeah, what unit are you in? And I'm like, oh, I just moved here, I thought you would just know what unit I'm in. I say my unit, and then they're like, we don't have that number unit here. And I'm like, I am so confused. And then that is when it clocked to me to check the contact card. And it was, in fact, a London, Ontario area code. So it was a previous landlord. So yay. I was like, disregard, sorry. It was nice living there, though, back in London. So, yeah, that was could have been solved as well just by checking.
2: Okay, and Forte, how about you?
1: I don't know how to say this. I've been trying to. I was trying to text somebody some stuff, you know.
2: Oh no!
8: Can you hear that can of worms being opened? No.
1: And I accidentally texted one of my female friends, and she was like, "What? What's up?" And once I saw who I texted, I was like, "I'm sorry. I'm sorry. Oh, I'm sweating now." I'm sweating now. I was sweating then. I'm sweating now. I don't know what else to say. I don't know what else to say.
8: Would the witness please remember he is under oath and must divulge all details?
5: Exactly. We want the entire story here, Jeff.
4: Off the air for
5: including sure. Screenshots of what you, the stuff that you were texting.
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11: Welcome back. So we talked about birds in the first half of the show. Now I want to spend the next half hour talking about gardening. It's kind of our great outdoors edition of Hal Knows a Guy, and there's no better guy when it comes to gardening than Ray Dubois, the president at Ron Paul Garden Center at 2641 St. Mary's Road. Ray, hey.
12: Hey, Hal, how are you, my friend?
11: I'm all right. I imagine you are busy.
12: Oh, yeah. It's the wheels have come off, to say the least. It was such a slow spring. And I think a lot of people were wondering if we were going to get a summer, and then it hit, and all that pent up demand, instead of being able to kind of slowly trickle in and build up, it just snapped like a tsunami. So it has been a tsunami of people, and you know we're happy for the business, but you know it just becomes a management issue because there's not enough staff to manage the business, and so you're constantly kind of stick handling downside issues and. Anyways, it's part of the fun of doing it all, you know.
11: Sure.
12: It is what it is.
11: And it's a good problem to have, as you pointed out already. Yep. I don't think we had a spring.
12: No. It was winter and then summer. Basically, it was winter and then a heat wave.
11: My wife was there the other day getting her flowers and plants and whatnot, and she says, I don't think I've ever seen it busier. So let's get right into it then. Before we get to other stuff, what's new when it comes to flowers or plants or, you know, what's available this year for the first time at Ron Paul?
12: Well, you know, again, what's available this time that we've never had, it's always a tricky question because on some level we have it every year.
11: Right.
12: It's just what's in vogue. So again, you know, one of the biggest trends that we've seen over the years have been tropicals as annuals. You know, people will buy a big palm, throw it in the middle of their pot, and then have trailers around it. And they go, again, those are great. Great options. What we're seeing a lot of people asking for this year are gardenia standard form. So when somebody says standard form, that just essentially means that the growers have trained it to look like a tree, like a little mini tree. And our gardenia gives you a white, the ones that we have give a white flower and they look like a rose. Tropical, and people will put those in the middle of their basket. And again, trailers around. And then they will on a palm, they'll just throw it out usually in the fall. If it's a Majesty palm, because those are really meant as annuals. But a gardenia standard form, and they're not expensive. They're actually disturbingly cheap for what you get. People will pop those out after this. They enjoy it for the summer and bring it inside for the winter, and put it in kind of a you know a corner or someplace, and then just reuse it every year. So those kind of get a better traction. And then, of course, there's always the ever favorite Lysianthus, and I would suggest we might be one of the largest growers of that. And the options we had, and now again they're starting to run out. We're exceptionally heavy this year. I don't know. I think my wife grew 14 or 16 different colors. Hmm. So, and that's a nice. People love it, Hal, in their gardens, and because it gives nice flowers. and they'll use them as cut flowers. That's why people go gaga over them. Lysianthus, again, looks like a rose, has real nice flower structure, and it grows nice and long, so you can use them in cut flower displays that you would put in your you know, in your dining room table or in a vase or something of that nature. Groovy mellow yellow begonias this year, everyone's going crazy for those, and then unplugged white salvia, which we've still got a bunch. The Centerline Park Conservancy had us grow that for them this year, and we have some extra left, which people are going gaga over. So that's kind of the new heavy hitters, or this year's kind of en vogue plants and items that people are playing with.
11: Yeah, I think one of the things you do better than anybody else, just my opinion, is when somebody comes in, the knowledge is there, right? Whether it's you or your wife or one of your staffers, if people have questions, they ask them and they get the answers.
12: Well, we try. Certainly, my knowledge has begun to wane over the years as I've been pulled in different directions as we've grown. But certainly, yeah, my wife is an encyclopedia, Joelle. He's been here for 20 years, and, like, you know, he's forgotten more about perennials and annuals than I'll ever know. He's got like an encyclopedic mind. And Vincent, his mother owned Mark Manovich Greenhouses. I don't know if you remember Rita.
11: Yeah.
12: And Vincent, her grandson works here. And like the guy is exactly the same as Rita, right? He can't work hard enough. You know, I mean, and you know, if he's not sweating, he's upset. And it's just like Rita, who just was an absolute machine. And so he's grown up around it, a young guy, but just like a duck to water. And then we had Jeremy, who is absolutely murdering it. And he's the second year guy, and you would think he's been with us for 40 years. And then of course Oleg, who's from the Ukraine. And you know, we've been with us now, I think this is his third year managing the greenhouse now. And, he's absolutely just murdering it too. So, you know, if we don't know, and you know, those are the kind of the prime team members. Then we've got a handful of other people that come and help us that are all just absolute plant enthusiasts. So, you know, they absolutely know just because they love plants. So it's crazy, right? They come in for like this 6 to 8 week period of madness. And then because they all have like their retirees, and they just come and help and do their thing, and then they head off to the cabin for the winter or for the summer. Mm-hmm. So if one of us doesn't know, there's always somebody who will.
11: I think you walk through Ron Paul or any other garden center and you go, oh, that's nice. Oh, that'd be fun to grow that. But what grows well here? Just give me your top three of things that really grow well in Winnipeg and Manitoba that you advise to people, hey, this will pretty tough to mess this one up.
12: Well, you know, in terms of trees, like a spring snow crab, I don't know that I've ever seen one die in my life, or any type of spirea. They're tough as nails. Dogwoods, tough as nails. If you're looking for shrubs, you know, evergreens. If you're looking at cedars and such, man, the rabbits. If you don't have a good backyard with a dog, the rabbits usually mangle them. So those are always tough ones. But, in terms of the trees, and of course, in the world of perennial grasses, they can take a licking and keep on ticking. So any of like the Carl Foresters or the type of feather reed, or blue, like the fescues and stuff, those, no problem. You could drop a nuclear missile on them or a Winnipeg winter and they're going to be fine. Right. So that's kind of what I've experienced, is that's that hardy, hardy, meaty stuff. And wildlife doesn't like it. So It doesn't just get mangled by deer.
11: Mm-hmm. What about strawberries, right? or like when I was a kid growing up, we had a plum tree, we had a choke cherry tree. What about plants or trees that you can actually pull fruit off of and eat? What grows well here?
12: Oh, gosh. Well, we got Honeycrisp, Norland, any like with Kirkwood apples. We got holy cats, like a variety of grapes, but they would be grapes for jellies. You know, any grapes that grow here aren't great for anything other than like making jellies or jams or stuff, because you need to sweeten them because they're pretty sour. But again, it's same with the cherries. We've got lots of great cherry options. Boy, plums, apricots, There are pairs, like early pairs and such. I mean, there's a lot of options in that arena as well. And of course, strawberries, they have lots of river-bearing strawberries that you can choose from as well. And again, they'll come back every year, you know, again, covered up with straw for the winter, and so that they give a little insulation and you're off to the races. But plenty of fruit options. You know, I think people always buy blueberries, and I think they miss the boat, because there's other varieties or other options. And unless you're planting that blueberry in basically straight peat, it just becoming a nice looking bush, and it stops producing because it needs that peat content to produce the berries that you're, or the fruit that you're looking for. So you're better off with different options, and that it could be Saskatoons, there's or Hascaps, which are almost like a thumb sized fruit that approximates a blueberry, but grown by University of Saskatoon. And grows in gumbo, so you get a nice big fruit, but you don't have to worry about the acidity of your soil. It just grows in gumbo. So for me, I try to, anytime people are thinking of blueberries, I really try to move them into a Hascap.
11: Ray, hang on. We got another segment to go with Ray Dubois, the president of Ron Paul Garden Center. It is a busy place at 2641 St. Mary's Road. Stay right there. More Hal Knows a Guy coming up on CJOB.
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11: Welcome back to Hal Knows a Guy on 680 CJOB. Ray Dubois is with us at Ron Paul Garden Center, 2641 St. Mary's Road. You've got a new product this year I wanted to ask you about, Ray, the Eco Grid Paver. Tell people about this.
12: Yeah, it's a grid pattern paver. It's using recycled materials, so it's obviously quite environmentally friendly. But as opposed to the concrete variety that crack and fail quite easily, so you, when you're installing, there's a lot of waste. These ones have enough play in them that they're essentially zero waste when they come off the pallet, and then they're recycled material. And what it does is it allows you to build, you know, this is for like heavy duty truck parking lots, rest areas, access routes, you know, where you would be transitioning from a roadway to a secondary roadway over an egress point that's grassed. And you just put this ground grid in, and and then you just fill in between the grid with gravel, or you can do grass. And then what happens is it doesn't give that concrete jungle effect where you just have heavy runoff. It actually allows water to just seep through and into the underlay and then weep out. And so you're not having heavy water running especially in those urban areas where we're really trying to soften the footprint of the, you know, of the concrete jungle land. And it's a newer product for us to be carrying, interlocks together so it becomes one congruous piece. And the city of Winnipeg's just recently looked at it. We're the dealer for Manitoba, and this is our first year carrying it, and I think we're pretty pumped to see how this product plays out. So that's kind of the newest of the new.
11: And you know, we're obviously talking plants and flowers and trees and, you know, all of that sort of stuff, but this Eco Grid Paver, you've got all that kind of stuff as well, including the gravel and the sand and, you know, whatever you might need for your backyard projects.
12: Well, yeah, one stop shop, right? So you can come in, and we inventory heavy. So, you know, a lot of people come in on a Saturday, they got their plan, and weekend warrior, they want to bang out a wall that day. And typically we can roll a truck that day with we have the ability to roll the base material if you're making a wall. So your quarter down, your fabric underneath your quarter down, and then the bricks on top. And then if they want, you know, the soil in behind and the fabric to line your wall with, so you don't get soil seeping. Or if you want to do like a patio, you know, we can roll a split truck with the sand and the, and the limestone, and then send a flat deck with all the bricks, and we can typically do same day. This time of year, I think we're 2 days out, but you know, we can roll pretty fast. And again, we inventory everything. So if you come in and you say we want to do it today, 95% of the time we're able to make that dream happen for you and get you going. And so that doesn't hurt. And again, having everything in house and delivery products and all the ancillaries, so there's just, you just get it done once and you don't have to race around, and you know, it saves you time too. So that's been helpful. And again, and then at the end of, when you're done, then we've also, as discussed earlier, got the annuals and the perennials for your plantings to help kind of finalize the project.
11: Yeah.
12: And one of the interesting things I've seen this year is walls. When people are making walls, it used to be just one wall, and now what we're seeing

0: make us a full run of it for each size. And that has been exceptionally well received by the public, you know, especially some of our higher end contractors and home builders who are wanting to put something in that's absolutely unique. We're the only guys in Canada that made it. And so so that particular product, and it's on display at our store. And when people come in to see it, it sells itself. You better wear your sunglasses when you're looking at it. It's beautiful.
1: And you mentioned your store. You know, we talk about all the plants that you've got and obviously the soil and the sand and all that sort of things and the paver, the EcoGrid paver. But you've also got a pretty incredible store there that's got a little of everything, right, including even patio furniture.
0: Yeah, it's a little store, so it only has a little bit of everything because we don't have the room. So, but you know, we've got some things in the some irons in the fire to make that store bigger and to change the configuration of the property, and that we think we'll be executing on soon enough. But that's another show. It's construction season here on the road. So who knows? We'll see what happens next.
1: Okay, well, let's talk about that because. Of course, you've got to do that crazy loop now at the perimeter in St. Mary's to get to you, which is fine. I think people now are kind of getting used to that. And now they're going to rip up St. Mary's in front of your place.
0: Oh, my God. Yeah, I know. I was telling the guy from the city of Winnipeg, I said, man, you know, I feel like you're holding me underwater and I'm fighting to get up, and then just as my body stops moving and I've given up the ghost that and accepted that I'm going to die, you pull me out and let me take that and then you shove me back in. I said, could you not just give us 1 year off of construction, because this will be like 3 or 4 years and it's going to be one-way traffic, not by us yet. Mm-hmm. But going like out by the bus, that bus depot and all that area there, and right. Where there used to be, and Mom's Pantry. So you'll be able to get to those locations at Sage Garden and Red Valley, but you will not be able to go back the way.
2: Winnipeg Blue Bomber Football on 680 CJOB. 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It's time for Two Truths and a Lie, the Bombers Edition.
3: All right, I'm back. Receiver Pokey Wilson is our guy this week, and the three facts are, he got the nickname Pokey from his grandmother, who thought he looked like a Pokemon. Number two, got the proper name Ontaria from the province of Ontario. And number three, he got the girls in school by playing the saxophone. So, Pokey, which one's the lie?
4: I hate to say it, but I'm not named after a province in Canada.
5: Please tell me about how good you would be right now at the saxophone.
4: If I stayed at it, I'd probably be pretty good at it, but I haven't touched it in probably like 18 years.
5: Now, literally everybody wants to know how you got the name Pokey, and it's from your grandmother.
4: Yeah, my grandma, she had a little running joke saying I look like a Pokemon or whatever when I was a kid. I don't know if it's a joke or was that supposed to be cute or, but yeah, it's just start with Pokey from there.
5: Are you at all a Pokemon fan?
4: I'm not a big Pokemon fan at all. Maybe just a little growing up, but like nothing. I couldn't even name probably 2 or 3 Pokemons right now.
5: I could name 0 as well. Have you ever run into another Pokey?
4: I actually have, and it's kind of weird. Like, if I'm kind of in the same room with someone and someone, like, says they're talking to the other Pokey and not me, I'm like, dang, someone else's name is Pokey? It's kind of rare, though.
2: This has been Two Truths and a Lie, the Bombers Edition.
6: Two guys named Pokey, very rare. Do you remember the
7: Nothing
6: Bombers?
7: Nothing at all there about the Hokey Pokey.
6: Oh, the should have been about the Hokey
7: putting
6: Pokey.
7: Putting your right foot in.
6: I blew it.
7: Left foot out. Spinning the defensive back around.
6: Remember when the Bombers had two guys named Lucky on the roster at the same time?
7: Who else other than Lucky Whitehead?
6: Lucky Ogbavoan was a global linebacker. I was like, oh, this is probably weird for you guys. You both never have been with another guy named Lucky. Some names are just special. We're back in Ottawa. Thank you for sticking with us after some technical difficulties. We're here in the pregame show brought to you by Olympic. Kick off your next building project at Olympic Building Center. And today's game, as always, is brought to you by Play Now. Bet on Blue. Enjoy responsibly. We

0: We are 27 minutes to kickoff of the Bombers and Ottawa Redblacks, and now we welcome in the coach, Paul Lapolice.
1: Hey, coach.
2: Coach.
1: Coach. Your coach, my coach, our coach.
3: Paul Lapolice.
0: Lapo, thank you for your patience. We had some technical difficulties. It's great to connect and get your thoughts on this as you prep for the TV broadcast. Since we're going to be short on time, just give me, if you would, your thoughts on how Drew Brown performed last week.
4: Fuck you, you idiot. Stupid son.
0: Oh. I'm not sure what that was entirely.
5: Is that Trey Bobble?
0: That was Trey Bobble, repeated from last week. Lapo, we got you? All right, we'll try to connect with the coach, Paul Lapolice. Just randomly, you now understand what technical difficulties means. Guys, just drop in on the line there. It's all good. Brain, just give me a shout when Lapo is good to go. What did you make of Drew Brown's performance last week, Doug Brown?
5: Oh, it was fantastic. I didn't know what to expect because I thought the situation was very, very difficult for him to manage, right? The expectation, all the hype, all the excitement about him returning to the team, but so little preparation, right? That's why we were absolutely baffled why he wasn't more involved his very first week here, because you never know. It's not like Zach Claris will schedule when he's going to be injured or missing time or anything like that. So I always thought it was paramount. Hey, you have a guy of this caliber joining your football team. Get him as involved as you can, as quickly as possible. And my understanding was that first week he was here, he was non-existent on the football field in terms of reps he was taking.
0: He was QB4 at practice. He did not get reps with the 12-on-12s at all. None. Like, we're not exaggerating. None.
5: Which is bizarre to me. So that makes it even more difficult, right, when he is forced into that situation. I was hoping it was going to go well. I had zero expectations that it would go as well as it actually did. I mean, his completion percentage, that's incredible to have that kind of rapport with some receivers, most of which you have not played with before, and trying to translate. Obviously, you have familiarity with Tommy Condell's offense, but translating the new terminology and how that fits into a new cast of athletes on the football team. I mean, even getting the timing on your handoffs with Brady Oliveira, these are all things that take time. And so his ability to step in and make it look like he'd been in this offense and with this team for a couple seasons. I mean, there are quarterbacks that won't ever have as good of a game as we saw from Drew Brown in that first week. So it was incredible.
0: Which is why we didn't understand why Drew wasn't on the roster
5: in the first place
0: the week before. We welcome in the coach, Paul Lapolice. Lapo, we got you now?
6: Yeah, I got you, buddy.
0: Forgive us. We had some technical difficulties catching up with you there. Doug was just giving us his thoughts on Drew Brown's game last week. What did you make of Drew's performance in his re-debut?
6: Well, the first thing you see when you watch the tape and when I watched it earlier in the week is, you know, just quick decision-making. So, like, that can help an offensive line so much. And what does that mean? Like, he sees the softness in the coverage or the zone coverage, and he's like, okay, I'm going to change my drop and throw this ball, get the ball out of my hands quickly. He did that really well. And the other thing he did, like, for two plays, one was just a first down, one was an explosive play. I always used to say this about Drew. Like, he's got the ability to use his legs, and I think he uses his legs. You know, Zach looks to throw the ball. Like, this guy's going to take off and run trying to find the throws downfield too. But he escaped the pocket twice to get a couple of nice throws last week, and that's what I always liked about his game when he was in Ottawa too, that he's going to run around too, but he's going to escape the pocket, look for somebody downfield, which he did pretty good.
5: Did you know he was that athletic? I was surprised by that play where, you know, he knew where the line of scrimmage was, and he thought he was getting close to it, so he was actually, he reversed his course, he backed up, and then threw a dime. I didn't know he had that level of athleticism.
6: Well, if you guys remember, like, in Ottawa last year, he made a couple of crazy throws. Like, he's scrambling to his left. He threw all across his body. I think one of the ones that he got hurt on was, like, an amazing, you know, kind of off schedule. So he's kind of sneaky that way. He's not going to obviously be Trey Ford-like. But, you don't need that. You need your quarterback to have the mobility to climb the pocket and have some escapability. Like, when I used to evaluate quarterbacks, if the quarterbacks had no mobility, I was like, yeah, let's not bring up this guy. But they don't have to run like Dan LeFever did or Chris Traveler or Trey Ford, but they have to get out. They have to help their offensive linemen. And, you know, when coverage breaks down, when the longer and longer the pass rushes, the protection breaks down or the routes break down the longer you hold on to the football. So I thought he did that well last week.
0: Lapo, we talked a bit about the defense earlier on. They forced only 5 turnovers so far this season. That's second worst in the league. Can a defensive coordinator scheme up more turnovers, if you know what I mean? And if so, what's the trade-off, if there is one?
6: Well, there's a couple of things. From schematically, some coverages lead to maybe more interceptions. And two examples, like if, you know, sometimes you play what this matchup man coverage is, which means you basically, when somebody comes into your zone, you pick him up man-to-man, now you're running with him. Well, the problem is if you're not rushing a lot of people and you play that coverage, your eyes are never looking at the quarterback and the ball. So, you know, sometimes just playing regular zone coverage where you're still reading routes, but you might be, you're not picking up people man-to-man in your zone because you're still looking at the quarterback, you can see the ball in the air. That's one thing. And sometimes the best way to create turnovers is pressuring the quarterback and making him uncomfortable so he throws off schedule. So that's one way. And then the biggest thing is making sure it's whatever you preach. If you preach protecting the football and you talk about it and you show clips and always it's at the front of your mind, you know, that's what you have to do. You're punching the ball out in practice. You're making sure you're showing it on practice film. So you kind of get what you practice. But schematically, there's a couple of ways, like I talked about, you can do it. But it's always making sure you talk about it every day in practice, too.
0: Yeah, Jake Mayer, 4 interceptions last week against Edmonton. The Bombers hoping they can get a little piece of that in this one. One final one before we let you go, Lapo. On Jake Mayer, he's the other part of the topic of conversation, obviously, in Winnipeg. What kind of season is he having? What should Bomber fans expect from him and this Red Blacks offense tonight?
6: You know, for Jake, I mean, he's hit 7 touchdowns and 7 interceptions so far this year. Not great numbers. You know, with Jake, it's got to be on schedule for him. You know, he's going to look through his throws and then find his checkdowns. And so he's very good at that. He understands who's open. He understands how to throw the checkdowns. So I think for the Bomber defense, they have to do some things, whether it's, you know, playing a little bit, get some pressures, make sure you cover the underneath guys, make sure, you know, sometimes you spy the back like they like to do. That way you eliminate some of his checkdowns and just hopefully get home with a 4-man rush. You know, and the one thing they've struggled with this year is throwing the ball downfield. That's a group that has not been able to, you know, we don't have a lot of explosive plays, and the Red Blacks haven't had a lot of deep passes this season. It's just hard to go down the length of the field. It's just difficult in 2-down football to be able to drive the length of the field.
0: Yeah, to your point, the Bombers and Red Blacks tied for last with 4 30-plus yard passes for each team. So, yeah, certainly on the one end, hoping that Drew Brown can air out a few and maybe the Bombers take away a few from Jake Mayer tonight. Lapo, thanks for hanging in with us through our technical difficulties. We appreciate you popping on.
6: Okay, guys. Take care. Bye-bye.
0: He's the coach, Paul Lapolis, nice enough to bear with us here in the pregame show. The pregame show, as always, brought to you by Play Now, Bet on Blue, Enjoy Responsibly. 5:49, Doug Brown's keys to the game are coming up, plus a little 3-minute warning with Braden Owosco. Princess Auto, Blue Bomber Football on 680 CJOB.
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16: A few Bombers are chasing the record books tonight. Here they are in something we'll call the Milestone Watch. Running back Brady Oliveira is on 5,858 career rushing yards. 69 yards tonight, and he'll pass Willard Reeves for third in Bombers history. That will also be 27th all-time in the CFL. Receiver Nick Dembski comes in just under 6,600 yards receiving. He could jump up four spots on the CFL's all-time list tonight. 15 yards gets him past Davaris Daniels. 55 yards moves him ahead of Mike Morreale. And 96 yards tonight would get Dembski past swerving Mervin Fernandez into 65th in CFL history. Finally, Stanley Bryant will play his 173rd game for the Bombers tonight. That moves him past offensive lineman Steve Patrick into 14th place in Bombers history. With just 12 more full seasons of play, the 40-year-old Bryant will get within striking distance of the number one in Bombers history, Bob Cameron.
0: It is 5:53 p.m.
5: You're ridiculous. You're absolutely ridiculous. That's just, all I have to say about that.
0: It just makes me howl. Stanley's been playing forever, and it would be 12 full seasons before he'd be within reach. Bob Cameron played almost 400 CFL games. Punter, I will grant
5: you. It should just be a different category. The requirements, the expectation, the toll on you. Like, it's not even like you're playing the same game.
0: Agreed.
5: They should have their own category. People that aren't football players, here are their records, okay? And then here's everybody else. Because it takes, a guy like Stanley Bryant should have more recognition for how long he's been able to play at a high level and sustain this play, and yet he'll never catch a guy that would get hit half a time a year over 37 seasons.
0: 100% fair. So 14th on the all-time list. There's some non-specialists on the list above him, but just crazy for how long Bob Cameron was able. I'm an old guy, Doug. Like, I just respect anybody who was in their late 30s and 40s in that era still able to play beyond the football with professional football athletes. Incredible. Incredible to me. We have about 2 minutes here. We wanted to squeeze in Tyson Nowicki with some of his questions in the 35-second clock. Braden, fire up whichever one you like. Dealer's choice.
17: Fellas, I'm going to have to apologize, but Trey Vavil is the most electric player in the CFL. How on earth do you game plan for this type of player, and how does he follow up last week's electricity?
0: He just keeps running full speed ahead, right? That's the thing. The thing that's noticeable about Trey is doesn't seem to be shifting and down speed and moving the gears, and he will not Lucky Whitehead out to the sidelines, right? When Lucky's last season, he'd choose to go out of bounds instead of it. Trey wants to hit that hole at full speed. It's incredible to watch. He just sacrifices his 170-pound body, and he finds these wrinkles, right? I'm not sure it required any huge blocks to break him last week. The blockers in front are doing a tremendous job. Trey Vavil is just a treat to watch, and Doug, I start to hold my breath when he gets to touch the football. He's just that kind of guy.
5: I think the expectation is there for Trey just when he goes into a game that he's going to have one opportunity in the course of the returns and the opportunities he gets in a game. He's going to have one shot, one chance where, you know,
0: just he sees everything he ever wanted.
5: Whether he scores or not, obviously that's pretty hard to do as a returner every single game, but he certainly seems to be able to threaten and or be on the cusp of that breaking point where he can just, you know, take one, tear one off, and really flip the field for his football team.
0: Tyson, give me one for Doug Brown before we let you go.
17: Unfortunately, guys, this is a battle of the two worst offenses in the CFL. Both are hanging up around 22 offensive points per game, while there's five teams that are over 30 points per game. Some people call the offense clunky. I like to call it gritty. But however you describe it, the Bombers absolutely have to score more. So how do they get that done?
5: Yeah, you know, for me, it's just if they win this game, I could not care any less about how many points they scored. They're 3-2 right now in the football season. If they're 4-2, they could keep being the worst offense ever as long as they keep winning football games. Obviously, the law of averages will catch up with you. And, you know, but it's a team game. That's why they're working well, or working on righting the ship defensively, and have done a good job doing that. They're much improved in that area of the football game. So for this football team, you know, the stats, they've never really been about the stats other than the number of W's and L's in the ledger. But I think with Drew Brown at the helm, I think they took a right step last week against Hamilton, and hopefully we'll see more of that today.
0: Tyson Nowicki, thank you. He joins us every week with the 35-second clock, about 11 minutes to kick off here in Ottawa for the Bombers and Red Blacks. The pregame show is always brought to you by Olympic. Kick off your next building project at Olympic Building Center. We'll break for the news. Kickoff is on the other side. Appreciate you being with us and hanging out through some technical difficulties on the pregame show. It's Princess Auto Blue Bomber Football on 680 CJOB.
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24: Global news at kickoff. I'm Noah Fuchs. The federal government will soon deny entry to foreign nationals who in the past 21 days have set foot in the Democratic Republic of Congo. The Public Health Agency of Canada says the new temporary measure is due to the risk of importing the deadly Ebola disease. It insists the overall health risk to Canadians remains low and the cautious approach will take effect Monday night. There are no domestic cases of Ebola reported from people returning from countries suffering outbreaks. Elsewhere, Justin Bieber was the lone Canadian on the field at the FIFA World Cup final. Part of the tournament's first ever halftime show, Bieber serenaded the massive stadium in East Rutherford, New Jersey with his song Everything Hallelujah. Ted Lasso actors set up the performance as soccer coaches, saying they needed to put someone in with more soul on the field. They pulled Bieber from the sidelines, and after some words of encouragement, the Canadian pop star walked out strumming his acoustic guitar. Now, reaction to the halftime show, mixed, to say the least. If you're wondering the result from the game, Spain, the new World Cup champions, they took down Argentina 1-0 in extra time. We now send you to the Winnipeg Blue Bombers broadcast. Despite some technical difficulties earlier in the pregame show, to the nation's capital, Derek Taylor will have all the play-by-play action right here on 680 CJOB.
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0: Live from the nation's capital, TD Place, as the Bombers 3-2 take on the 0-5 Ottawa Redblacks. The Drew Brown revenge game, we hope. Brown not saying much about returning to face the team that traded him a few weeks ago, playing off against the quarterback who took his job. But Doug Brown, it has to factor in just a little bit.
5: Yeah, this is a situation, a guy like Drew and a lot of professionals, you let your play do the talking for you. You don't have to go out there and say anything because, you know, you make these statements, they'll come back and bite you if things don't go the way you anticipate or expect. So, and that's just not the style of a lot of players. You want to have your play on the football field always speak loudest. Your words are one thing for sure, but what you do in terms of your performance is always what's going to go into the books and what you're going to be judged by.
0: Today's game is brought to you by Play Now, Bet on Blue. Enjoy responsibly. A moment of silence here in Ottawa for Saskatchewan Roughriders linebacker Jaden Dahlke. If you hadn't heard the news, Dahlke passed away after a car crash yesterday in Saskatchewan. All our best to the Saskatchewan Roughriders and the Dahlke family. We will break Doug Brown's three keys to the game, and the starting lineups are next. It's Princess Auto Blue Bomber Football on 680 CJOB.
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0: 3 minutes of kickoff here in Ottawa. The Blue Bombers and Ottawa Redblacks. We go down to the field for the coin toss.
6: And the Ottawa logo is tails. Winnipeg, it's your call. Heads is a call, Troy. Heads is a call. Okay? It's a heads. You've won. They're going to receive which side you want to kick from. As is, Winnipeg will receive at this end. Guys,
0: Winnipeg has won the coin toss, and once again, they choose to receive. Winds apparently about 20 kilometers an hour, expected to die down a little bit throughout the course of the game. So the Bombers will take the ball. They'll be moving left to right. The Ottawa Redblacks moving right to left, which means it's time to meet the starting offense. The starting lineups there for CG Open Road Outlet, Power Sports, Campers, Boats, Premium Used Vehicles, and more. 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The Bombers starting O today is...
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0: 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Every week, Doug Brown tells us the things the Bombers need to do to, in this case, get to 4-2. Doug Brown, what are your three keys to a Bomber victory?
5: Key number one, a little bit of deja Drew. You see what I did there?
0: That's, I love it.
5: Yeah, there you go. Obviously, 81% completion ratio. Pretty hard to require on a week-by-week, but we'll take anything above 70 this week as the first key to victory. Number two, we need 2+ turnovers. We talked about it. This defense has, I believe, 5 turnovers in 5 games. We need at least 2 today to get a key to victory. And number three, the Ottawa Redblacks have one of the worst run defenses in the CFL. We need Brady Oliveira with at least 100 yards on the ground. That'll take a lot of pressure off of Drew Brown and keep this offensive attack balanced. Those are my three keys to the game.
0: I love it. The Redblacks allowing 136 yards rushing per game. That is ninth. Their stat totals are littered with ninth best in the CFL. Pass plays against, they average 10.7 yards per pass play against. Ninth in the CFL. Net yards against, ninth in the CFL. Offensively, ninth in every single category. Net yards, passing yards per play, rush yards per play, turnovers made, second down percentage, ninth, ninth, ninth. This is a game that I come into, Doug Brown, going, okay, well, I'm going to find out tonight how good the Bombers are. If they drub the Red Blacks, okay. If it's close with the Red Blacks, okay. If Ottawa somehow is not 0-6 at the end of this game, okay, will be the way I walk away from the field tonight.
5: Yeah, I mean, the opportunity is here. The Bombers are feeling good about their football team right now. They're 3-2. They have an opportunity to go 4-2. But the worst thing that can happen is for you to be the first team that a winless team gets their win against, right? That is that's a real bad feeling. That's something you don't want to carry back with you to Winnipeg on a short week hosting Calgary on Friday. So it's a big game here. It's very difficult for both teams. The situation's at on the line here. One team trying to stop the winless streak and the other team trying to get it in gear with a massive switch at the quarterbacking position. So I really think Brady Oliveira getting some success on the ground here just keeps Drew and the pressure off of him.
0: Brett Lawther kicking right to left, gets us underway. It's Trey Vobel from the 15-yard line. Bends to the left at the 30, 35, 40, where he's walloped at the 41-yard line. Vobel going full speed, met by a Red Black going full speed the other direction. Unless Vobel gets him good field position off the opening kickoff. Brought to you by Harvest Honda. Drew Brown last week, 81% completion.
5: Crazy.
0: 339, one touchdown, one interception. The first half, a lot more yards and throws than the second half, but ultimately a pretty good re-debut for Mr. Drew Brown. Four receivers to his right as Oliveira left the backfield. Now they reset for first and 10 from the 36-yard line. Brown's going to throw under a four-man rush. Stands in. It's Oliveira caught, hit immediately, and planted down. Aaron Casey, the middle linebacker, with the tackle. Casey in there as Niles Morgan is on the 6-game injured list after last week.
5: That's nice protection up front by the Bomber offensive line. Drew Brown surveying and just checks it down to Brady in the middle of the field. He's covered well. Not able to shake that coverage, and minimal pickup on first down.
0: Yeah, leaves them in second and 7. Ball just about nosing the 40-yard line. Ellsbury slides it a little bit farther forward. Three receivers to Brown's left, including Pokey Wilson, who had all the action last week. Brown, 5-man rush, pressure off his left, scrambles out to his right, avoids the sack. He's going to run and dive for the sticks. He's well short as Bryce Carter smacks into someone in his own bench. They'll mark Brown out just shy of the 45-yard line. They need the other side of the 46. So this is third down, and they'll bring on Bryce Perkins in short yardage. Bryce Perkins, you didn't get to hear it in the pregame show with our technical difficulties, 20 of 20 on short yardage this season. The longest streak in the CFL last year was 21. So Perkins can match it right here. Officially, third and one, just shy of the 45-yard line. Perkins tucks in under center. Going to go left side. He is hit. Watch him power through. He's going to need a good spot because Ottawa stood him up pretty well. And the Ottawa offense is already walking onto the field. See where they put the ball down. Wow, no, not even close.
5: Not at all.
0: They've spotted the ball, it looks like, on the 45-yard line. And that is the first failure for the Bombers' short yardage offense. And Ottawa will take over at the Winnipeg 45-yard line.
5: That's pretty bizarre to be on the cusp of tying a record. I guess it goes to show you that's why records stand and are what they are, because the odds and the stats eventually catch up with you. And even Perkins, who has been very automatic for the Winnipeg Blue Bomber offense in terms of converting those, this is a big turnover now inside the Bomber half of the football field on a third down gamble.
0: Yeah, the first one they've missed this season, so now 20 for 21. And Jake Mayer gets his first possession just outside the Bombers' 45-yard line. Four-man front for the Bombers. No Cam Lawson in this game as he swings it out to Greg Bell at the 50. 45, Tony Jones has him down about the 43-yard line. Jones, fourth in the CFL in tackles, adds to his total there.
5: Well, that's great speed showed there by Tony Jones, understanding that he was going to catch that ball in the flat. He just took an excellent pursuit angle, coming down, knifing into the backfield. Grabs the leg and pulls Bell down.
0: 3 yard pickup for Bell on the catch. Second and seven, Red Blacks from just outside the Bomber 43. Two receivers into the left, including Justin Hardy. Four man rush. Mayer looking outside, caught across the middle by Keelan White. He needs the 35 yard line. Just outside that, he's going to be a little bit short, so it'll be Red Blacks in third down. And they'll send on their short yardage unit. I could go for a little tit for tat here, Doug Brown. 3 yard reception, short gain, third and short, turnover on downs. Let's go, Bombers.
5: Yeah, I mean, what happened against Perkins was the fact that the Red Blacks sniffed out which way he was going to go, and they really stacked that edge. Perkins tried to slide down the line, and they just got no vertical push.
0: Third and one, Red Blacks. Bryson Barnes under center. He just leaps over the pile. Barnes will have it easily, and that will be a Red Blacks first down in the first quarter, brought to you by Manitoba's Construction Associations. Before Manitoba pays more, spot the red flags. Find out more at redflagmanitoba.ca. Jake,
5: the danger I was always going to say with this Red Black offense is just if Jake Mayer can ever actually get in sync with his receivers, they are a very dangerous group, and they should be much more prolific than they've been.
0: Geno Lewis one-on-one down here with Major Williams. They're going to run it that direction with Greg Bell. He is hit, and he'll be down at the 31-yard line. Tony Jones stepping into the hole. None of those two guys missing gaps that we saw in the first few games of the season.
5: And Tony Jones is reading the run very, very well. He's understanding the block. You can get your read and your react right from the first step of an offensive lineman, and he's not hesitating at all. He is coming downhill. He sniffs it out. He's understanding where Greg Bell is going with that football, and just he's doing an excellent job tackling right now so far.
0: Seven defensive backs now with Jake Kelly on the field. This is the Red Blacks second and seven from the Bombers 32. Just over 10 and a half to go here in the first quarter. No score. Mayer standing in the pocket. He's caught. Michael Fletcher has him down at the 40-yard line. He lingered in the pocket, and Michael Fletcher gets his first CFL sack.
5: That's exactly what has to happen when Jake Mayer has that much time in the pocket. He is just holding it there. He can't decide where to go. He pats that football, and boom, gets taken down. That's the kind of response you need from your guys up front. When the quarterback is surveying downfield, your coverage is holding up, there's no obvious place for him to put the football, you got to get home. The Bombers do so with a huge sack in this game.
0: And they hold the Red Blacks to a 47-yard field goal attempt. Brett Lawther, the best kicker in the league this season after being the worst last season, it puts it up and through. So with 9:34 to go in the first quarter, the Red Blacks have the first score of the game. They lead it 3-0. We will break. The Bombers' offense is on the other side of that break. It's Prince Asado, Blue Bomber Football on 680 CJOB.
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0: A six-play, six-yard drive for the Red Blacks ends in a 47-yard Brett Lawther field goal. The Bombers trailing 3-0 with 9:34 remaining here in the first quarter in Ottawa. Derek Taylor and Doug Brown with you. The Bombers elect to take the ball at the 40-yard line, so Drew Brown will help the offense resume from there. Today's game brought to you by Play Now, Manitoba's local, legal, and secure gambling site. I want to make sure I pull up the correct number from last week. 13 targets for Pokey Wilson, 10 catches, 133 yards. A real 2026 bust out performance from Pokey. You'd think he and Drew Brown grew up together the way they were connecting in that game. My goodness.
5: Yeah, it turns out first game they've ever played together. Came out of nowhere.
0: All right. Five receivers set for first down. Four receivers to the right-hand side as Dembski and White motion there. And they'll throw it out wide to White with blockers in front, 40, 45. If he can break a tackle, he dives forward to the 50. Amari Henderson makes the stop, but Tim White on the screen, good for 10, and a Blue Bombers first down.
5: And he just gets time and space, right? He's behind the line of scrimmage. They throw it to him, and he's got blockers out front. Tim White, very elusive, very quick, picks up an easy first down.
0: All the first downs in today's game are for Gate West Coin, Winnipeg's most trusted source for gold and silver bullion. 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Up to the 50-yard line now. Bombers are first and 10. Tight end to the right is Tui Eli. They'll put four receivers the other way. They like to run out of this, so they go play action. Brown in the pocket across the middle, and he just missed Pokey Wilson. Found a spot between the two levels, it looked like, but he and Brown were not sure where Pokey should be.
5: Yeah, I mean, he found the soft spot. He didn't put the ball in danger whatsoever. You're right. It was a vertical throw down the middle, and he just had – Pokey's a little late on his break to the inside, I believe, and that's why the throw was off target. So Drew Brown just misses a chance to connect with Wilson, and I don't think we saw a miscue from those two until the third quarter of the last game.
0: Second and 10, Bombers just outside their own 50-yard line. Five men in line of scrimmage, five rush for the Red Blacks. Brown out wide for Pokey. Caught, tap, tap on the Bombers' sideline. And that'll be a catch, and that will be a Blue Bombers first down. There's a quick 16 for Pokey Wilson.
5: Very high degree of difficulty there for Pokey Wilson. I mean, the velocity of that ball coming out and the time that Pokey had to bring that in, secure the football, and get a foot down. I mean, he ended up in the, what, is that the first row of the stands? Close to it, at least. But that's an incredible throw by Drew Brown. And the timing there with Pokey, unreal.
0: Now at the Red Blacks' 43-yard line, first and 10. 17-yard pickup there. It's Brady Oliveira, inside run, 40. Drops his shoulder, breaks a tackle to the 35-yard line. 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Your next adventure starts at Chud's Power Sports in Gimli.
5: Late flag. I'm hoping that's not unnecessary roughness down the field by an offensive lineman. It came in real late, so it's either a defender adding to the fray, but either way, that was a hell of a run by Brady. Super physical, embracing that contact, running somebody over, popping them, staying square, picks up the first down with ease, but depends on what the call is here.
1: Foul against Ottawa, number 9. The 15-yard penalty to be added from the end of the play. And first down for Winnipeg.
0: Cornerback Shakur Brown just back off the practice roster with the 15-yard misconduct penalty. If he takes a second one, he'll be ejected from this game. In the meantime, he's put the Bombers in the red zone. Brady Oliveira obviously stampeding a linebacker, a big part of contributing to that. I don't want to diminish that in any way.
5: You can't say enough about how that sets a tone against the defense. You see one of your guys coming downhill and just get flattened like that by the other team's back, it makes an impression.
0: They split Oliveira out, throw it in the flat to Tim White at the 20. He is hit, and he will be down about the 18-yard line. He's wrapped up by former Bomber Demario Houston as the Bombers are in the red zone. All the red zone trips are brought to you by Windeck. More than just deck builders, do it once, do it right, windeck.ca.
5: Got Tim White in space again, but this time the Red Blacks rally to him. They really swarm in there with numbers. He doesn't have, that space disappears quickly. Not much of an opportunity for him there. Picks up a couple, and this is a big second down if you want to threaten for a touchdown score.
0: Yeah, how will they get a touchdown? 5 field goals last week. They know, and they've been saying this week, we need more touchdowns. 5-man rush. Now a man drops out. Brown hit as he throws, and it drops down incomplete. Looked like he was gunning to the end zone, but it came out of his hands quite wobbly, and it'll be third down, Bombers.
5: And this is 4-on-5, right? They show 5. One drops off, and I think both the tackles on this gave up pressure, and Drew Brown got hit by that right side end coming around, and really affected his throw, so not much of an opportunity for him there. As that 4-man pressure gets home, we're watching Stanley Bryant on the left side, inside move. Oh, it's the twist there. His end comes inside, tackle wraps around. That's who got to Drew Brown.
0: Sergio Castillo from 26 is up and good with 5:57 remaining here in the first quarter. It's now Winnipeg 3 and Ottawa 3. We will break. It's Princess Auto Bomber Football on 680 CJOB.
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0: 7-play, 37-yard drive for the Bombers. 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Points on the board, but 3-7. This game now tied at 3. Derek Taylor and Doug Brown back in the broadcast booth. 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Moderate weather here in Ottawa, burning hot back home. I keep getting the reports from back home. I don't know how you made it through that rugby game yesterday.
5: My shirt was affected. Let's put it that way.
0: First and 10, Red Blacks from the 40. Handed off to Greg Bell, stutter step, and he will drive forward. Gets three, maybe four, before he is put to the ground by Reda Cramdy and friends. Willie Jefferson appeared to be helping out there.
5: You know, since you brought it up, shout out to the Canadian National Men's Senior Rugby Team. First time in Winnipeg in like over 30 years, and a thrilling victory. What so cool to see the Canadian National Men's Rugby Team at Princess Auto Stadium. What a fantastic game that was. Loved my rugby, let me tell you.
0: Gain of four for the Red Blacks. Second and six. Four-man rush. Mayer out quickly wide. Ooh. Caught by Pimbleton at the 50, and he's in open space. Wrestled down by Jonathan Moxie, who will need some help. Pimbleton is into Bomber territory. They'll mark him at the 51. Looks like that'll be a gain of 15 and a Red Blacks first down.
5: Pimbleton is a pretty important, pretty impressive player, and not a single person was on him in coverage. He was left all alone out there, so obviously Jake Mayer got to him in a hurry, and there's a big argument there. Moxie's arguing about whether that was his coverage responsibility. You can see him out on the corner on that side, and he is playing way off.
0: First and 10, Red Blacks. They'll run it with Bell, really trying to get that run going. And Bell turned back by Fletcher and slips down, trying to twist away a second play in the backfield from the rookie Michael Fletcher.
5: And that's just data with Greg Bell. Such expectations. His signing was a big deal for the Ottawa Red Blacks. He's just not gotten into gear this year. And, you know, Ryan Dinwiddie, not a head coach of great patience. And when you have a back on first down, losing yards, putting yourself in, what, second and 14 here, you have to wonder how much longer he's going to be a factor in the run game, whether they'll just go away from it.
0: Dan Adamaboye in it back now here on second and very long. Pressure up the edge, thrown out wide and caught by the Red Blacks. Keelan White caught it at the 50. That's the original line of scrimmage. Mayer got rid of that just before Willie Jefferson wreaked a little havoc, and it will be third down, Red Blacks.
5: That's excellent coverage for a route that's 10 yards away from a first down mark. You expect them to play off a little bit there, but that was tight coverage underneath, and that's where Jake Mayer went with the football. Nice job by the Bomber defense forcing a punting situation.
0: Noah Getman to punt here with 3.5 minutes to go in the first quarter. Game tied at three. Punting from the Bombers 51-yard line. He just got it off. Vavil at
5: first down.
0: Five. It is into the end zone. Will it get out the back of the end zone? Vavil will have to field it and concede a single. As Doug Brown mentioned, he said first down. There is a flag down back where Getman punted it. And as he limps off the field, this is going to be probably roughing the kicker.
5: Yeah, I didn't catch the number, but it was pressure up the middle and punter gets the ball away, and there's definitely contact with him where he's vulnerable on his one leg, and the flag got thrown immediately.
0: Doug will recap the penalty on the other side of the break. 3:12 to go. Bombers defense will be back on the field when we return. It's Princess Auto Blue Bomber Football on 680 CJOB.
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0: 2:56 to go in the first quarter, tied at three. They came back from break a little early with Jake Mayer rolling out the pocket to his right, throwing incomplete, intended for Geno Lewis. Looked like Williams might have taken that one away. Second and 10, Red Blacks from the Bombers' 36-yard line. Rookie Charles Elliott Boulian was called for roughing the kicker, which gave these Red Blacks this first down. Jones rushing up the middle. Quick caught by Geno at the 30. Tackle and spun down. Major Williams went low. Jake Kelly helped him out high. He needs the 26 for a first down. Looks like it'll be the Red Blacks' short yardage offense on third down.
5: That's one of the worst momentum killers in all of football, is when you defensively come off the field, your punt return situation comes out there, your specialists are out there, and then there's that penalty that happens and the offense comes back. You haven't even gotten to sit down yet and meet as a group, and you're back out on the football field.
0: Third and one. Barnes just jumps over the left-hand side, gets popped by Tony Jones as he gets over the top. He needs the backside of the 26-yard line, and he will have it for a first down with 1:40 to go in the first quarter. Doug Brown's color commentary is brought to you by Namath Diamonds. 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Eugene Lewis and Justin Hardy, the receivers to the left-hand side, tight end that side as well, so they'll both get the waggle as Greg Bell runs right side. Tries to pop it outside, and he's pulled down. Michael Griffin in good pursuit has him at the 20-yard line, no gain.
5: And just a nice job tackling in space, right? Greg Bell is just not able to get started. He's got to stutter his feet there. He tries to pop it to the outside, and he's just swarmed up. Excellent job tackling by the linebackers so far in this game. And Greg Bell is not going to continue to have these opportunities because it is just going nowhere fast for the Red Blacks with him on the ground.
0: 4 carries for 3 yards for Bell thus far. 2nd and 10, Red Blacks from the Bombers' 25. Bombers have 5 on the line of scrimmage. All 5 will rush. Mayer standing in, gunning Hardy at the 20. Bang! Smacked down by Griffin again. That is well short of the first down, and the Bombers' defense will hold the Red Blacks to another field goal attempt.
5: And that's all coverage right there, because it's 5-on-5, and the Red Blacks hold up on that. The Bombers are not winning any of their 1-on-1 pass rush opportunity. Everyone there got singled up. Nobody got to Jake Mayer. Nice job by the secondary to come through in a pinch.
0: 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Snap is good, the hold is good, and the kick is good. With zeros on the clock, 15 minutes are in the books, and it's been field goals thus far. The Bombers trailing 6-3. We will break the second quarter and hopefully some more offense from Drew Brown and friends on the other side. It's Princess Auto Blue Bomber Football on 680 CJOB.
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0: 15 minutes in the books here in Ottawa. The Bombers trailing 6-3 in today's game. 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Bet on blue. Enjoy responsibly. All the hot kicking action.
5: You can handle. And
0: yeah,
5: then some.
0: And a penalty leads to the Bombers giving up an extra 3 points. Charles Elliott Bouliens roughing the kicker penalty turned what would have been a punt into a field goal attempt and thus this 6-3 deficit.
5: Yeah, the defense did a real nice job, though, you know, making sure their attitude was correct. When they did have to go back onto the football field, they were able to get out of there without too much damage done. But this is the kind of situation you don't want to get in when you're playing a

0: and changes the complexity of the game.
1: A little delay here as we get back to action in the second quarter. TV is catching up on some breaks. They missed taking a commercial break, so we get a little extra time to tell you that. Drew Brown, 4 of 6 for 33 yards. Jake Mayer, 6 of 7 for 42 yards. So 5.5 yards per attempt for Brown and 6 yards an attempt for Jake Mayer. Greg Bell, you mentioned him in the first half. The second highest paid running back in the Canadian Football League. They went and got Greg Bell thinking, yes, he's going to revitalize our offense. He averages 3.7 yards per carry, and today it's under one because they can't move bodies out of his way. He can't do anything. He's getting hit. Michael Fletcher hit him for a four-yard loss.
0: Yeah, I think the linebackers for the Bombers are getting queued up, really reading their keys, the offensive line, and understanding exactly when he's getting the football, and they're just attacking downhill, and they're doing a real nice job in terms of tackling Greg Bell in space as well. So they've been all over him, three quarters to go, but so far so good in terms of doing a nice job there.
1: Brady Oliveira, one carry for 8 yards and one linebacker with a shoe print on his chest after that run. And shout out to the Red Blacks. I know their defense is on the field. But Winnipegger Gio Vaccaro playing his first game against the Bombers. He of St. Paul's and Clearwater Academy and the U of M Bisons and Purdue University. The first overall pick in the draft, getting his first game against his hometown team. His entire family, I think, flew out to Ottawa here to watch. So congrats to Gio Vaccaro. Hopefully it goes poorly for your offense in this game against the Bombers. Oliveira split out wide to the left on first down. They're going to run it with Michael Chris Ike straight up the middle. Line of scrimmage, the 40-yard line. MCI with his second carry of the season. Good for almost four.
0: A little change of pace play there. Low percentage play in terms of handing it off to Chris Ike. He's a north-south runner. He bangs around in there, picks up reasonable yardage and puts him in a good situation.
1: Yeah, second and a long six, let's say, as Joey Corcoran goes out wide to the right-hand side. Oliveira, as they empty the backfield out to the left. Red Blacks are going to blitz six. Brown has to throw it quick. It's Dembski at midfield. Broke a tackle. Holding on to the football. 50 and down to the Red Blacks' 48-yard line. Nick Dembski. Quick catch as Brown recognized the blitz.
0: Yeah, that's as good of a read as you can expect Drew Brown to make. He saw exactly what was unfolding in front of him, committing an extra man to that blitz. Got to come from somewhere. He finds that hole with Nick Dembski and exploits it. It's an excellent throw. Anticipation there by Drew Brown, all point.
1: To the Red Blacks' 47-yard line. I think it's a 20-yard gain, first and 10 for the Bombers. And here's Oliveira dancing, cuts back to the right. Oh, appeared to stumble. He gets across the 45, maybe down to the 44, so there's two, maybe three for Oliveira.
0: Yeah, it looked like he was able to take advantage of that over-pursuit by the Red Blacks. He gets them flowing one way, starts to cut back off the tackle to the right, and just gets stuffed in there and limited by the defensive end.
1: Second and 8 for the Bombers from the Red Blacks, 45. 13:10 to go here in the second quarter. Bombers trailing 6-3 as Brown calls out some new signals to the receivers out to his left. Four-man rush for the Red Blacks. Brown going deep to the other side. One-on-one for Pokey Wilson. Jump ball, and it's knocked away. Incomplete. Shakur Brown in coverage, and Pokey Wilson unable to make the catch.
0: Well, that's what Drew Brown wanted this entire play. He doesn't look anywhere else. He wants the Pokey even has a little push off there to try and go up and get it, but
1: yes,
0: it's like
1: did.
0: A little bit of an underthrown football there by Drew Brown. If it was going over the shoulder, over the top, Pokey might have had a better chance to get that, but it was a little short. The defender was able to come underneath it and knock it away.
1: 53-yard field goal attempt for Sergio Castillo going right to left. Khalil Pimpleton stands in the end zone just in case. Castillo's got the distance. And it's through the uprights and good with 12:22 remaining. It's now Winnipeg 6 and Ottawa 6. 39 50-plus yard field goals now for Sergio Castillo in his career. One off the CFL's all-time record. We will break. It's Princess Auto Blue Bomber Football on 680 CJOB.
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4: 12:22 to go in the second quarter. Winnipeg and Ottawa now tied at 6. Five-play, 25-yard drive for the Bombers ends with a 53-yard Sergio Castillo field goal. An opportunity for the Bombers there, unfortunately. They stopped on that second down, changed the play. Hey, we have one-on-one with Pokey Wilson on Shakur Brown. I 100% get why they went for it, and it just, unfortunately, Brown wins one.
5: And is this playing out according to the script? You talked about how we have two of the lowest scoring offenses in the CFL going against each other, and right now they're both full value for those records and those statistics that are burdened to them. So
4: each team averaging 22 offensive points in the game. Calgary was the league leader coming into the week at over 36 points per game. Hand it off to Greg Bell, first down. Newer Gatkuth coming downhill, makes the tackle, spins Bell down at the 45-yard line. Greg Bell's best carry of the game, good for 5.
5: Yeah, he's trying to get after it. He's just not having the success that you've seen from him in previous seasons with opportunities with other teams. So at some point it becomes a reflection of your play calling and your offensive line and just the defenders getting an understanding of simplicity of your scheme and coming downhill and taking it away.
4: 5-yard gain, second and 5. Red Blacks from their own 45-yard line. 4 receivers to Mayer's right-hand side. Mayer looking right, throws the out wide and caught. Tap, tap, Justin Hardy. Just shy of the midfield stripe as Evan Holm ensures that Hardy goes out of bounds, and that will be good for a Red Blacks first down.
5: Yeah, it's another route, this time run by Hardy, where absolutely nobody in the vicinity, not even 5 yards, Evan Holm coming downhill. Hardy's already made the catch. He's going out of bounds, but nobody's underneath to cover Hardy. I don't know if they were in cover 3 there or what the issue was, but far too much cushion.
4: 9-yard pickup to the Ottawa 53, first and 10. Mayer looking right. He's got 4 receivers there now to his check down. It's Adam Aboye. Michael Griffin nice up job to make the tackle in open space. Michael Griffin making all of the tackles thus far.
5: Yeah, and that's the kind of tenacity we're talking about there, right? So much space. You got a super athletic ball carrier there, and just sticky hands and sure tackling. That's a fantastic job. That's one of the hardest things to do is tackle athletic ball carriers in open space, and that's exactly what happened.
4: Well, and if you miss.
5: Yeah, I mean, the damage
4: could be substantial. Right tackle Zach Pelios struggling to get off the field. The trainers come out to meet him at the 48-yard line, just holding up the game. Gain was to the 55-yard line before Michael Griffin's tackle. He held Adam Aboye to a 1-yard gain as Pelios limps off the field, favoring that right leg. Red Blacks start 4 Canadians on the offensive line. They'll have to bring in Samuel Carson and do some shuffling. We'll see if they move Carson out to tackle, or perhaps the former Bison, Gio Vaccaro, gets the nod to slide out to right tackle as Pelios goes to the white injury tent there.
5: Second and long situation for the Bombers.
4: Yeah.
5: Outside of field goal range. Got to get off the field here.
4: From the midfield stripe, Bombers put 4 in the line of scrimmage. 4 will rush. Mayer looking left, gunning the comeback. Caught by Hardy. Bobbled, and they're going to say forward progress has him at the Bombers' 45-yard line before Dietrich Nichols' tackle, and that'll be a first down Red Blacks. with 10:20 to go here in quarter number two.
5: We talk about a split second. Willie Jefferson beats his offensive tackle clean, speed swim rush around the left edge, and just needs a fraction of a second longer to get to Jake Mayer. Unfortunately, can't impact that throw, and it's a completion or first down.
4: Left hash mark, Bomber 45-yard line, first and 10. Three receivers to Mayer's left-hand side. Mayer looking left, wants to throw it quick, checks it down to Eberhardt. He is tackled by Tony Jones, but Aiden Eberhardt able to squeeze out 9 yards on first down, and Ottawa's short yardage offense will come on.
5: A very soft zone underneath here by the Bombers. Backers getting way too much cushion, playing off of that, and then they rally too late. That's a massive pickup on first down underneath. That's a check down right there, and just playing too hesitant, getting way far into their drops before they recognize what's going on.
4: Second and one. Barnes just leaps over the pile. Some quarterbacks, like Bryce Perkins, they're looking for spots. They're shifting. They're then jamming their giant bodies in there and muscling their way through. Barnes just diving into the pool on a Sunday afternoon, getting over the line of scrimmage.
5: Yeah, that's not a lot of awareness or care for personal preservation. That was a reckless play. You go over the top like that, you often meet Adam Big Hill type of player, middle linebacker, that will deter you in a hurry.
4: Adam Big Hill on Taylor Cornelius, still your favorite play of our 5 years together. First and 10, Mayer looking left, the out, it's caught by Hardy. Bang, Major Williams with a big stick at the 30-yard line. The Red Blacks nickel and diming their way down the field on this Bombers offense and eating up a lot of the clock here in the second quarter.
5: Yeah, throughout this entire game, they've been doing this little chipping away, and it's resulted in field goals, but this drive here, having a little more momentum, they're right outside the score zone here. It's a big down for the Bomber defense if they wish to continue to limit the Red Blacks to three.
4: Second and six. Here comes a seven-man blitz, and they
5: offside.
4: Jump offside.
5: Willie.
4: Yeah, Willie Jefferson got in the line. Bombers had Jalen Smith and Michael Griffin come up. They had seven on the line of scrimmage, but
6: offside, Winnipeg number five. The 5-yard penalty. It's still second down.
4: Yeah, Willie plus six, one got in there.
5: Second and six, second and one now, so that changes everything.
4: Yeah,
5: that's a tough one to do on an opportunity to get off the field.
4: As Bryson Barnes comes back on for the short yardage unit in today's game, brought to you by your Manitoba Ford dealers. It allows Ottawa to eat more of the clock, keep their eighth-ranked defense off the field against this Bombers offense. Barnes goes under center. They split receivers out to each side just in case. Barnes diving himself over the pile again. That one more into like the ball pit at Chuck E. Cheese with your 5-year-old son as opposed to the swimming pool of the previous attempt. But nonetheless, first down for the Red Blacks.
5: That was not very graceful. It looked like he was top heavy and like his legs are just kind of flayed behind him, catapulting. I don't know. That just does not look like a very athletic short yardage, but hey, they converted it. First down, new set of downs right outside the score zone.
4: Yeah, just outside the Bomber 22-yard line, first and 10. This will be the 11th play of this Red Blacks drive. Bombers will blitz. Eight men will come, but they run it with Keelan White, 20-15, and he's down to almost the 10-yard line before Colin Cornelson and Kyrie Wilson help bring him down. Like a great response for the Red Blacks or a very timely play call.
5: I mean, you literally have seven on the line of scrimmage. You have an eight that's going out there to try and set the edge, and that's the danger when you run a play like that. Everybody's in around the tackle box, and they attack the perimeter there. That's why they get success. Look at how they bring White across on a speed sweep, and you got seven players in the tackle box on the line of scrimmage.
4: And thus the Red Blacks are at the Bomber 12-yard line, first and 10. It was officially a 10-yard pickup for Keelan White on the running play. Two tight ends flagged down as there are zeros on the play clock.
6: Time count violation, Ottawa number 13.
5: That's a huge break for the Bombers here. Wow, they're just reeling right now. Red Blacks, all kinds of momentum and encouragement on this drive. And they catch a break there, pick up an extra 5 yards.
4: Aiden Eberhardt was signaling that he thought the clock should have been reset at one point. It was not, and they will, in fact, move them back to the 17-yard line. So it'll be first and 15 for the Red Blacks. Big, it moves them back 5 yards. Big, it's first and 15 for a first down. So thank you to Ben Major for that call there. Eight on the play clock here. Four-man rush from the Bombers. Draw play for Bell. Trying to bounce outside. He's across the 15 and down to the 11 before he gets splashed down by Jake Serezna. So some of those yards back, but the Bombers will have the Red Blacks in second and long here with 6:15 to go in the second quarter and the game tied at 6.
5: That's a pretty smart play call by the Red Blacks. You get a penalty like that, your defensive line's going to pin their ears back and really get up vertical and up the field in a hurry. And what do? You counter that with an offset draw play. Pretty effective. And second and 9.
4: Gino Lewis and Hardy, wide receivers to the left. Bombers will blitz again. Eight men come. Looking to the end zone for Lewis. Wide open as Major Williams went for a walk in the ball. Drags Gino out of bounds. Jake Mayer threw that ball 3 or 4 yards out of bounds, and Lewis could do nothing about it.
5: The Bombers finally have an overload with a free rusher, and Jake Mayer just blows the opportunity here. He's got a wide open receiver, Gino Lewis, to the corner of the end zone and just can't get the ball there. Overthrows it out the back of the end zone. What a missed opportunity. Jake Mayer recognizing the blitz, understanding where to go with the ball, and this time just an accuracy issue.
4: And got Major Williams to bite at corner, right? Instead, it'll be a Brett Lawther 18-yard field goal attempt, up and good, no surprise. With 5:28 remaining in the second quarter, it's now Ottawa 9 and the Bombers 6. We'll break. It's Princess Auto Blue Bomber football on 680 CJOB.
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4: play.
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4: 10-5, Pokey Wilson to the end zone for the touchdown.
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4: 14 play, 59-yard drive for the Red Blacks. Ends in a Brett Lawther field goal from 18 yards out. Bombers now trailing 9-6 here in today's game. 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Red Blacks drive so far, Doug Brown, 6 plays, 6 yards, 11 plays, 35 yards, 14 plays, 59 yards. A lot of sound and fury in signifying 3 field goals.
5: Yeah, this has been living up to the billing in terms of offenses that haven't been able to kick it into high gear, and Drew Brown really has to snap out of this.
4: First and 10, Red Blacks will blitz, so they'll screen it out to Pokey Wilson, far side 40, spins off one tackle, and he might fight his way forward to the 43-yard line for a gain of 3.
5: That's a false positive right there. And what I mean by that is he made some positive yards after a play call that was a disaster in terms of the number of guys that got in on Pokey. So you think, oh, that's a successful play. No, because the Red Blacks sniffed that out and had 4 guys to the ball, but Wilson did a spectacular job as an individual to pick out of something out of nothing.
4: Second and 7, Bombers going quick here from their own 43-yard line. Red Blacks will rush 5. Brown throwing the comeback for Pokey.
5: Nice.
4: Caught in Red Black territory. Dropped by Shakur Brown at the 48-yard line, and that will be a Blue Bombers first down, gain of 19.
5: Five-man rush, five-man offensive line, pick everybody up. Drew Brown with time, surveying, hits Wilson on that out route to the sideline. That's pretty nice looking.
4: 4:20 to go here in the second quarter. It's Oliveira on a run, spins off the first tackle, then caught from behind and dragged down at the 45-yard line. Hit in the backfield, Brady Oliveira still turns it into a 3-yard gain.
5: A good lower body strength and balance there by Brady Oliveira. You're right, he kind of gets tripped up there. We got an injured player on the field, but no, that's Pookie Wilson bouncing back up.
4: Doing up his shoe.
5: Yeah, oh, okay, there you go. Back into the huddle, but nice job by Brady to fight off the negative gain, pick up at least 5 for a second down situation.
4: Yeah, 2nd and 6 from the Red Blacks 44-yard line. Everybody splits out now. Oliveira to the right-hand side. Brown looking in the flat. It is caught. Tommy Neal then whacked at the sticks and forced out of bounds at the 37-yard line, and that will be good for a Blue Bombers first down.
5: Drew Brown really working the right side of that field, and nice job by Tommy Neal understanding where that marker was. He had to turn back and look for that football coming in, but he knew exactly where he had to get the first down. The drive continues for Winnipeg, trying to respond to the last of this field goal fest.
4: Neal subs off. They bring 5 receivers on. Dante Daniels, not sure if that's his first snap, but not a lot of Dante Daniels so far in this game. Play action, Brown standing in the pocket, gunning the comeback high and caught by Dembski at the 20. 2 arms around the football, hugging it tightly. He's got a Blue Bombers first down at the Red Blacks 20-yard line at the 3-minute warning. 3-minute warning brought to you by Best Sleep and Amish Gallery. Visit them at 953 St. James Street. A second catch for Dembski, a second trip to the red zone for the Bombers. When we return, it's Princess Auto Blue Bomber football on 680 CJOB.
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4: Exactly 3 minutes to go here in the second quarter. Bombers driving at the Red Blacks 20 as they trail 3 field goals to 2 here in the end of the first third of the CFL season. The Bombers coming in with a 3-2 record. The Red Blacks at 0-5 and... well, this is the low-scoring performance we thought we would see, which makes me think that opportunities like this, Doug Brown, where you're on the verge of a touchdown, you got to get that 7 points.
5: Yeah, that's the difference between winning and losing this game is what you do with these opportunities right here on the edge of the red zone. Are they going to settle for another field goal and continue in this muck fest where everyone's just kicking for threes, or can you break out of it and score a major and create some separation, take the lead for the first time in this game?
4: Dante Daniels split up to the left. He now motions all the way across to the right-hand side. 4 receivers there. They'll run it with Oliveira. Cutting back, drops his head on Lucas Cormier, the linebacker, and pushes forward. That'll be a 4-yard gain for Oliveira, so we'll call it 2nd and 6 from the 16-yard line. We're in the red zone. All the red zone trips are for Windeck, more than just deck builders. Do it once. Do it right. Windeck.ca.
5: You love to see Brady Oliveira isolated with a linebacker in the hole there. It's always seems to go the way of the big physical back. And Drew Brown.